0: call him my Lux for my luxury. I call him my loyalty guy because he does all referrals pretty much from all the people he works with. Laughs because he's constantly smiling. One of the happiest go lucky guys that bounces around all the time. Nothing stresses him out. Okay, it sometimes does, but been involved in that. And referrals. He's all part of that. He's you know, Philly to the burbs. That's how he lights it up. But hey, he's always smiling. Hey, welcome, Steve. Let's have some fun today.
1: Thanks for having me here. Really excited. This is my first radio show in a little while, and excited to be here with you on Unscripted. I'm ready. I'm ready for whatever you got.
0: Oh, you are definitely Unscripted. And by the way, here, keep the mic close. We'll go from there. We had, who was it? Loretta Stark from Joe Bograd's team on air. She only got beeped once, so you're not going to get beeped at all. We were worried about she was going to get beeped a bunch of times when we were going. But, hey, so you've been selling. First of all, how does anybody get to you? What's the best way? What's your Instagram?
1: So it's Philly to Main Line, and the reason why I kind of came up to that name is when I was growing up, I lived basically in every single pocket of the Main Line. So now I live in Philadelphia, but originally I was in Villanova, Bell-Kinwood, Narberth, et cetera, et cetera. So that's kind of where the name came from.
0: And by you knowing everybody and a lot of people in the city, you've definitely had a chance to know the city and show homes. But what do you love about Philly? I always say we got the grit, we got the passion, we got the brotherly love, except of sports games. You know, that's going to get a little ugly. You know, we don't have the Eagles playing. Can you imagine having the Eagles, the Sixers, the Flyers, and the Phillies playing all at one time right now? It'd be crazy in this city.
1: We were pretty close the other day. We just missed the Eagles.
0: There we go.
1: So, but we do have Eagles draft talk. So we've pretty much got all four teams going in at the same time.
0: There you go. So what do you love about Philly? Why should people live in Philly? What have you experienced other than you were born here and it's in your blood?
1: One of the great things about Philadelphia is that it's affordable. It's in between D.C. and New York. And if you look at the property rates of what you can get in either of those cities, it's a fraction of what you're able to get in Philadelphia.
0: Especially on taxes and stuff like that. I mean, some of the taxes in these cities are crazy. The city's going through this huge burst right now. We have the 250th birthday. So matter of fact, whether you all believe it or not, you're part of Philly. All of you came from Philly at some part. The 13 colonies, you all started with the Declaration of Independence. And everything started here. So we got the big 250th birthday. You live downtown. You served them, and you also crash a lot out in the burbs. But what are you seeing? There's a lot of excitement with work going on down there.
1: Yeah, Philadelphia, we're seeing a renaissance. It's really exciting, especially the 250th anniversary of our city. I think that they're shutting down the Ben Franklin Bridge for a celebration. So it's going to be one big party throughout July.
0: I'm excited. I mean, you've got a lot of traffic going on. It's like, Jesus, where's all this traffic? You got traffic at 30th Street Station. You got traffic down JFK. But all of a sudden, like in 3 months from now, it's going to be, oof, done. And here we go. All right. I know you love hanging out in that the Rittenhouse area. I know you get to hang out with Corey a bunch down there, down at Rouge, and get to see, you know, all the bartenders who we're friends with. I go on my funnels, change lives, you know, make money and have fun. Let me tell you something. The service staff in this city changes lives for the people to come visit here, because then they want to live here and they want to come back. And that rises our whole city coming up. But what's your favorite cheesesteak?
1: Well, being on this show, I have to say Angelo's.
0: All right, we're not going to hold you that, but go ahead.
1: But I like Angelo's. I like Del Rossi's as well. All right. I think both of those are excellent. And then there's a sleeper out there that Brian Epstein actually introduced me to called Shay's.
0: Is that the one with that crazy pepper? Is that the one that Josh likes or those guys like? You got like some, I don't know. It's like the peppers, the Mexican peppers, they get burnt down and they spread it on them.
1: That may be the one. I just think that they have a very high quality meat.
0: There you go. All right. So there you go. There's the tests of Philly. So, all right, we're going to get in a little bit real quick of did you know today for a little bit of fun. And then we're going to jump right into real. Did you know today? And by the way, we could not survive without them. National Nurses Day. If you know a nurse out there, say hello, say thank you, take them a present. Because remember, when we're sick, we never say thank you enough. We always whine to them. It's like your airplane stewardesses and stewards. I always bring them chocolate-covered pretzels. to say thank you before we fly, just because I know some people are going to be mean to them and I want to make their day. It's part of the Changing Lives thing, but it's National Nurses Day. You know a nurse?
1: I know a few nurses. Being in the city, I live next to Jefferson, so there's a lot of nurses that live in my building.
0: Libby's friend that I know, she's a nurse. Come on.
1: Oh, Caitlin Gallagher.
0: That's it, Caitlin Gallagher. I drew a blank.
1: She's not fully a nurse. I think she's a physician's assistant.
0: All right, well, that's good. You know what? I despise grumpy people. Today is Great American Grump Out. If you see a grumpy person today, go up, give them a hug. Life's too short to be grumpy, man. I can't stand grumpy people. I mean, if anybody ever says to me I'm grumpy, I'm like, oh boy, time to get an adjustment. I'm going over here for 5 minutes. I don't call it being grumpy. I call it being distracted for a minute or two in the middle of a fire hose. You know, you ever get grumpy? I don't think you do. You always smile.
1: I try to smile. I think smiling is infectious.
0: Here we go. All right. Also, we're going to do National Entrepreneurs Day. That's going to be able to ride us right in the real estate here. It's National Entrepreneur Day. Real estate is a business. If you're a real estate agent, you think you have a job, you don't. It's a business because unless you're creating new clients, working with new buyers and sellers naturally and daily, you are going to be out of a job. So it's really created a business. And it's a business to help. Everybody says, why do you like to do this radio show? Well, I like to bring out the ahas. What do sellers need to know? What do buyers need to know? And what's really happening? Because it is a business. Now, you've been doing this a little over 3 to 4 years now. You were in B2B sales of technology before, right?
1: Yep.
0: And you decided to come into the real estate business, use this, I'll call widget, or use this product, which is where people need to live. People need to live somewhere, and they're going to own their home, and they're going to rent from somebody else, or they're going to be in jail or whatever. But we're talking about home ownership here. How did you get into it?
1: Yeah, so I was in tech sales, and I was also at a family business at one point, and I wasn't necessarily satisfied with where I was. So a mentor of mine by the name of Bart Blatstein asked me what I was doing one day.
0: Mm-hmm.
1: And he said, hey,
0: kid.
1: Son, kid, what are you doing at 10 o'clock? Be at my house prompt. From there, literally kidnapped me, took me to Atlantic City, showed me the entire city, and took me through a day in the life. By the end of it, he asked me a very important question. Do you want to do this? I said, yeah, it's exciting. Every single day seems like it's different, where before I felt it was a little bit monotonous.
0: Mm-hmm.
1: And he looked at me in the eye, challenged me, and said, you got 30 days to pass your license. If you don't pass, don't talk to me again.
0: That's a commitment. That's called burning the bridges there. You know, I know some people that have taken a test a lot of time. You did it and you came out. But again, you came from a sales background. How did that help you with buyers and sellers? You didn't know the product a lot, but remember, one of the things that I mentioned is trust. You had trusted relationships with people from other businesses. So how did that transition into the real estate to change the real estate world?
1: So I came from a world of sales methodology that was based on data. And what we would often say is it's not necessarily what we're doing or how we're talking. The data is the one that's speaking for us. And it was our job to kind of help through data identify aha moments. And so that kind of framework, which was called the Challenger methodology, which is employed by, you know, SAP, all these large business organizations, mm-hmm. Mm-hmm. of how to get more times with doctors or how to do this or how to. Basically, people want to learn. They want to hear something that maybe they didn't necessarily know beforehand and that they can then carry through in their lives through their business. So my goal is to lead with insight. And so I've transitioned from that B2B to B2C. Because I think that insight-led conversations.
0: B2C is what? Business to client.
1: Yeah, business to consumer, okay. Right? Business to client. So now I'm changing that conversation where maybe I'm addressing a boardroom or a number of key stakeholders and now whittling it down to just one or two for somebody that's buying what's oftentimes their biggest investment in their entire life.
0: So how do you break down that data for that individual? How do you make that that buyer, that, let's say that first-time home buyer, or you do a lot like I do. My ideal client, who I work a lot with, is the trade-up client. I'm selling their home, then I'm helping them buy. So it's, how do you get through that transition with them? They're not going to be homeless. They're not going to freak out. Where am I going to put all my stuff? How does that database stuff work, or the data stuff?
1: Yeah, and sometimes it is challenging for a new consumer or even an old consumer, right? Like, a lot of people will just be like a bartender, and they'll give you what you want. That's not the role that I necessarily look at myself as. More like a personal trainer that's going to help you get to where you need to be. And sometimes it may be a more difficult path, but at the end, you're going to feel more rewarded. So that's kind of how I look at my role.
0: That's a great analogy. I like that. I've never had them turn into that. There's going to be pain, but the pain to, you know, that you're going to withstand is going to help you gain in going through the point. Buying and selling a house, or buying a house the first time, is like going through the high level stresses of death. You know, divorce, you know, dating, you know, diamonds, diapers, all that stuff. And those are real challenging points. So when you're dealing with that buyer, you're going to sit them down. You're going to kind of hear where they're at. You're going to take them through that process. That helps a lot. That's the aha for a lot of buyers. Not waking up at 2 a.m. and saying, oh, we're going to go buy a house and jump out and do it. I've always said, set a plan, set the goal out. Where are we going to do it? Don't do it on a knee jerk. It's not like going out and all of a sudden I'm going to buy a car, walking into a shop and say, oh, I like the color of this. God bless you if you do that. I, you know, not that I haven't done it when I was younger. I don't do it now. I go out and I make sure I'm thinking a little bit. But so what advice do you have for buyers that are buying in this marketplace today that is less inventory? We know that. We are feeling price changes in different marketplaces. Do you have different price changes in the city of Philadelphia, different pockets of the city? What advice do you have for that buyer? What's that moment for them that's going to help them?
1: Yeah, so the first is, you want to make sure that you're always keeping a level head, because in this market, it's very, very difficult. So that's the first thing. You may not get your first, your second, your third, but you have to stay strong, because eventually you'll be able to get that house, but it may not be right away. In fact, I think that missing on a home, that pain, allows you to kind of become comfortable enough to experience what this market is. And without feeling that initial pain, it's very difficult to get a home, because you have to really want or need a home in this market in order to get one, especially if you're looking in the main line of the suburbs. Now, the city is a whole different animal in itself, but if you're looking for a home in the main line, you have to mentally prepare yourself.
0: Exactly. What is the price point that you're seeing the buyers are having the most challenge? Is it that 1.5 to 2.5, and then once it breaks that 2.5?
1: So,
0: and then above that, over to 5, it's just a different animal, but I'm just curious.
1: So if you're looking for like a home that's $1 million, that home may have actually been $750 previously, right? So then that $1 million home that most people are going for, now they're going for 1.3 up to 1.5. And so now that 1.5, 1.6 home may be going for 2. I'm seeing a little bit of a break where in like the 2.5 to 3 range, people are able to get homes a little bit easier.
0: Mm-hmm.
1: There was one that we just had that went almost $1 million over ask, that was in that 2 range. But I'm seeing that less and less often. I'm seeing the hardest.
0: That's an anomaly. That's like that way one out there. That's also like that 2 million selling for 1 million. It's like being right place, right time. It happened. It had the things for it. But in the normal marketplace,
1: that 1.3 to 1.8 range is very, very competitive. And contingencies make it even hairier.
0: There you go. And then, let's go to the city. What pockets are you working in and seeing that influx with some buyers having that challenge?
1: So I'm seeing a lot of developers acquiring older properties and renovating them. I'm seeing a lot in the $1 million area around Rittenhouse that are being built. There are also new construction homes that are, you know, in the $3 to $4 million being built, but I see that a lot less. I'm seeing a lot more competition around just under $1 million.
0: Mm-hmm.
1: And then that's

0: about it, so I'll pay the less taxes, I'll get more house. They're not worrying about the zip code yet. In some points of the main line, you're going to pay for the zip code because you're getting the school district, because it's kind of like going to a private school, but you're paying for it one way or the other. Then you got the other people that are doing a private school and the house, and they really don't care just because of the zip code. In the city, you're seeing a lot of people that will come out to the private schools, and they're paying for the transportation because they've got the I'll call it the amenities of this city, to be able to walk around. Going from the Delaware River to the Schuylkill River, what's four miles walking? I mean, you can literally do that fairly in it. Look, if I can do it following Mrs. Lurch and Corey and you know, walking at a fast pace, anybody can do it. But, I mean, that's one of the things why people are down there, especially under that million mark. It's not the affordable housing that Sherelle Parker has been talking about, that we need the 300 to 500. I think that's more in the outlining part of the downtown, which is in that Port Richmond above that, that's coming out and they're starting to build, because that's what really needs to be built. That will then change the whole world, because that's the quagmire we're facing, is that 300 to 600 in the city that's in newer shape that buyers want to buy, that don't have to do a lot of work in the upcoming years. That also has size and amenities.
1: And just coming back to one thing that you mentioned, that people are more willing for schools to make that trip from the city to the suburbs. It's also putting a premium on parking. So what I'm seeing is, in new construction, it's actually very tight, and it's hard for developers to actually have parking on a lot of these properties. So there's a huge premium on parking if you're able to build with parking or make a carve out in the back. However, it's few and far between, and I'm seeing builders try to test higher price points without parking to varying effects.
0: That'll definitely affect them. Let's switch to sellers. You had an interesting. We were having a conversation earlier today in what I call the Steve-isms. I have the Craig-isms, and you had the Steve-isms of some of your one-liners and. This is a real estate one-liner. You were talking about pricing. What was that, being priced right, price this? Tell me that again.
1: Pricing is super important. In fact, probably more today than ever before. What I found is you cannot price something too low, especially when it comes to this mainline market, but you can price too high. And what you're seeing is certain agents are maybe pricing where they think the valuation should reach to. And those are the ones that are missing out on all of those people that are trying to buy a home. Mm-hmm. So pricing too high, or creating what I would call aspirational prices, is a huge mistake that I'm seeing today.
0: Why is that?
1: Because basically people operate in price points. And if you're able to get into one band and overlap that band with another, you're going to get multiple groups of people that are buying that are coming to see the house. But let's just say that it's a $2 million home and you're pricing it at 2.2 because you're hoping to get that. You're not going to get those people that are maybe 1.8. But if you price a home, for example, at a 1.8, you may be able to get that aspiration of 2.2 because people are now reaching and they're involved in the process. They're hyper-competitive, and it's just the nature of this real estate beast.
0: Yeah. I mean, I'm seeing exactly. I mean, if you're truly a 1.7, you're priced at 1.7, or you're a 2 and you're priced at 1.7, you're definitely going to tease it up. And that is happening. We're having homes that are, I mean, I'm seeing out in the main line, we've got clients looking. We've out in the other parts of Montgomery County, out in that Rydal Meadowbrook, which is kind of the same flair, but a smaller piece. A lot of the Cape Cods and a lot of the ranchers are really driving numbers, because they're downsizing from a bigger home and they don't want to leave the neighborhood. And these homes are 2,400 to 2,800 square foot, and they're in the same neighborhoods, and an anomaly where these people are selling a 5,000, 4,000, you know, three-story or two-story home. There's not a lot of the ranchers or capes out in the mainline, because they've typically been knocked down through the years because of the square footage and building.
1: Yeah, you're seeing the people that are buying those homes are generally knocking them down and using them for land. I just think that in other areas, you may see that more, just not necessarily in the main line.
0: Yeah, I mean, that's driving there. So sellers, if you were to throw a number one idea for two pieces of advice for the seller, what should they do if they're going to the marketplace today forget price. You just discuss price.

0: What are the next two pieces you would tell them as their aha moments?
1: You can get a lot more for your home if you prepare for the sale. If you do the right things, if you do the paint ahead of time, things that are turnkey are going for more money than they ever have. People want to come in. They don't want to do any work. That type of product today is going to fetch a much higher reward. Mm-hmm.
0: It's like almost making it new construction to where it's at. You're going to get the money out in especially with paint, especially with flooring, especially with landscaping, especially out in the main line and in different parts of the area with trees. If you got too many trees, get them away from the house, because trees are money that people look like. You know, when people do a bathroom, like, oh my goodness, a bathroom's $40,000, $35,000, $25,000. The money's not the tile. The money's the plumbing behind it. It's the prep work before it. And trees are the same way. It's like taking the trees out. You're like, you don't get anything for the plumbing behind the wall. Mrs. Lurch, Linda says all the time, she goes, man, that bathroom was expensive. I was like, it's not the tile you bought. It's all the plumbing and the prepping and the things that actually take place, the cranes and things like that. What advice do you have for a buyer? We were talking about setting plans. We talked about knowing our process of where we wanted to be. Any advice on making offers other than removing the contingencies, stuff like that? Have you seen anything interesting? We're seeing people let them stay for a month because you can.
1: Yeah, that's a great point. So doing a sale leaseback, mm-hmm. and maybe that leaseback has to be for a dollar, right? Like, we're seeing a lot of things. The seller is the one dictating this market in certain pockets. Maybe in other areas, I mean, real estate is very micro. But the seller in our market today is dictating what terms they want. And oftentimes, especially at this time right now, they want their kids to finish the school year.
0: Yeah.
1: Let them.
0: Yeah.
1: Let them.
0: We did a transaction with a buyer coming in from California on a home up in Rydell, and it's going to settle the end of June and letting the owner stay until Memorial Day because they have a kid getting married in July. They want to do something at the house. But the buyer wanted to be able to lock their rate and know they have somewhere to go. And at the same time, the seller wanted to know. And the seller was not, they were pressed on price, got the number they wanted, but at the same time didn't go with a multi-bid of things higher. 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I don't care who, what, where, when. Call Steve. Call me. Whatever it might be. DM us. Follow Steve on Instagram. What is your Instagram?
1: Philly to Main Line.
0: Philly to Main Line. Or tag me. I'll get you to Steve also. So you got location, condition, terms, agent, and then the price. Price is determined by ready, willing, able buyer, seller, and a non-distress, not the crazy deal high to low. Because remember, I'm seeing a lot more appraisal contingencies. Are you? Some.
1: I'm seeing some appraisal contingencies because appraisal contingencies are usually baked into a mortgage contingency as well.
0: Agreed.
1: So that's one thing that a lot of people don't necessarily know, that if you do have a mortgage contingency, there is an appraisal contingency. But look, you need to do what you can to be competitive. And it's price and terms. So if you have an appraisal contingency.
0: Yeah, I mean, we have buyers, we're writing contracts that'll say, if they are doing inspections, we're going to waive the first $20,000, $25,000 of it, or the first $5,000 of it if it's a smart house. We're going to waive the first, $50,000 of the appraisal if we went over. We'll raise it to their number. It has to appraise for the number they were asking in the above. So, hey, Steve, this is an exciting time. We're coming up on the 250th birthday of the city. I know you and I are going to have some fun sharing the ideas of the city, talking some more. This was fantastic. Insight that why people should move to Philly, less than 30 seconds, go.
1: It's affordability. You can get more here, bang for your buck, than you can in any neighboring area. And it's, a 90-minute train away to go to New York? If you take the Excel, I think it's 60 minutes.
0: There you go. Or some guys take the helicopter. It's 20 minutes. So, hey, I want to thank you for coming on. I love spending time with you. This is fantastic. You share great ideas. Hey, everybody, go out and change a life this week. You never know whose life you're going to change. It might be yours. Craig Lehrer, TXP Realty. We're here to help you with all your real estate needs. Trusted and knowledgeable. I'm here. DM me. Follow me. Look forward to connecting with you. Have a blessed day.

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2: Good morning, America. How are you? It may not be morning when you're listening, and you may not be in America, but wherever you are, I'm wishing you morning, because morning is a time for a new day, opportunity, you know, perhaps some sunshine. You know, a lot of good things happen in the morning. So a good morning, even if it's not morning to you. I'm excited about today's show. We have our guest today is Nick. You'll meet him in a minute. And Matt Wampler is back, founder and CEO of ClearCogs, who was on one of our previous shows, and he's going to co-host with us today. Good morning, Matt.
3: It's the beginning of my hostile takeover of the Founders Forum.
2: Here we go. He's an aggressive entrepreneur. And we have Nick Martin with us. I'll formally introduce Nick in a minute. But in the meantime, I want to talk to you guys, because I know you both like the subject about AI. It's on everyone's tongues these days. You know, it's changing every day. So, and on your show, Matt, you got to talk about a little bit what you're seeing. Let's start with Nick this time. I usually start with the co-host, but let's start with Nick because you have a little different view of AI and where it's going. So what are your thoughts?
4: Yeah. Well, thanks for having me, Mark. Matt, good to see you. For me, as a entrepreneur, somebody who I think I consider myself tech savvy, it feels like it's the first time in my life where I'm starting to feel behind on a subject because AI is moving so quickly. And so I started talking to one of my business advisors, some of my friends that are more in the AI space, of like, how do I just stay up to date on this? And I started listening to a lot of podcasts because that's how I get information on business ideas and on AI. And some really interesting stuff's coming out right now in terms of, I'm sure people, if they follow the space, have heard of like agentic AI and having agents to do things. And those are mostly limited to different applications. So you're talking to Salesforce, or you're talking to whatever platform, but there hasn't been anything yet that talks to all of them and really acts as that assistant to you, like you log into your computer and you say, I have a business meeting here and I need to book travel, look at my customer list and see how much money I have in the bank, all in one thing. That's called Model Context Protocol, or MCP. And they're starting to get into the space. Anthropic with Claude is starting to, is the pioneer behind this. And we're starting to get into some really interesting territory. So,
3: do you think that's the future? Do you think it's going to be a one model that you deal with that outsources everything? Or do you think we're going to have different agents that I'm going to interface with based on what I want?
4: I think where it seems to be going is you'll still have those agents that represent the individual apps, but then say, you know, Carbon Reform or your company ClearCogs would have its own customized agent that would talk to all those other agents. That's where I see it going, where there's still, it's agents talking to agents, not one agent to rule them all necessarily.
2: You know, my context on history is a little different than your guys of technology, because I'm old enough to have been at the 1964 World's Fair. And I remember the biggest thing that made an impression upon me was, I think it was GE had, or AT&T or somebody had picture phones. You know, we were going to have phones with that you could talk to people, and they had it on the Jetsons. And all those years of mobile phones, I kept saying, where's the picture phone? Whatever happened. Then all of a sudden, we bypassed that. We got these little devices that are everything, you know, that you can watch movies on, that you can talk to people, you can see each other. And I think of this, so my frame of reference is the Jetsons and Rosie the Robot, right? So to me, what you're talking about with agents is they're really like virtual robots in a sense, or what we thought the robots were going to be. Like, I don't really think we're going to have a robot that walks around serving you food in the house and, you know, doing all that.
3: It's in the works.
2: But I'm sure that is too. I'm sure in restaurants they'll be using them. But I think it's more so that it's like a robotic kind of agent is going to be handling your whole life for you in the way that you're talking about it, Nick.
4: So, yeah, it's exactly right. Yeah. I mean, we thought initially it was going to be a lot of these blue collar jobs that we're getting rid of, but now it's white collar computer scientists that are being replaced. And now everybody's called a prompt engineer, which basically means I'm really good at talking to AI. Right. And that's now who's paying, getting the jobs at Google and whatnot.
2: Yeah, it's funny because that's what they're saying in manufacturing a few years ago. They said, your job's not going to be replaced by technology if you know technology. But, you know, meaning that if you can talk to AI and you know how to conduct the technology, then you'll have a job. Otherwise, you probably won't.
3: Yeah, AI is not going to take your job. Somebody using AI is going to take your job.
2: Exactly. Right. Yes, another way to say it. Well, good conversation there, fellas. So Nick Martin, let me introduce him, is co-founder and COO of Carbon Reform, a climate tech startup which is transforming commercial buildings into high-performance spaces through improved indoor air quality, energy efficiency, and carbon removal. Their modular retrofit technology offers a profitable, sustainable, and scalable solution to the climate crisis, reducing emissions while cutting HVAC energy use. Nick brings a background in chemical engineering, went to my alma mater, by the way, the University of Delaware, which is a big school for that, for chemical engineering. And also he has public sector innovation in his background to his work building a healthier and low carbon future. So again, welcome, Nick. And I just want to say that we talked about this offline and we'll get to it later, but we talk about the scalable solution to the climate crisis, but that's not why everyone comes to you. And we talked about the motivation. We'll get to that a little bit later, but it definitely is a byproduct or a primary product of what it is you do, which I congratulate you on because I think that's really important, that a lot more importance than a lot of people put on it, I think. So, Nick, where I'd like to start is because everybody has a reason why they became an entrepreneur, and you have a personal story that was not pleasant that pushed you in that direction. So if you're open to it, let's talk about that a little bit.
4: Of course. And I, we were talking about this beforehand. I do think I always had the bug looking at, decisions I made growing up. I didn't tell you this story, Mark, before, but I think it's always a fun and cute way to start is I used to not eat my Halloween candy and upsell it on the bus for the weeks after to kids. And I'd find new business models for the lemonade stand as opposed to why would I just sell pure lemonade? So my dad was also, he owned a chimney sweep company growing up. So I was exposed to that, him working late, talking to customers. So I always had the bug. I would say really what lit the fire under me to really jump in head on at an earlier age is the unexpected passing of both of my parents about 15 months apart. And this was in 2017 to 2018. And I'm the oldest child. It was unexpected. So as you can imagine, there was a lot of stuff that I had to jump in, stop life. Mm. Clean up, understand how things worked that I knew nothing about estate law or about, about 401ks and finance and what have you. And I think it taught me a couple of things that really helped me personally and just professionally in this entrepreneurial endeavors is one, I can learn anything if I just put my mind to it. So it helps me when I go into, for example, I'm in HVAC, know nothing about the space, but I didn't know anything about some of those things like estate law when my parents passed. And, I just trust my gut that I'll be able to understand it enough and just dive right in.
2: I didn't think about that, but you did have to learn a lot quickly. So when you know you have to, and then you look back, you say, well, that wasn't so hard. I could do that again,
4: Yeah. Yeah. Cause some of that stuff, it's a grim way to look at it, but the world does not stop when it seems to stop for you. So a lot of things can happen. And if you don't have the right understanding or support systems in those times of crisis, like it's you know, really bad implications that can affect you just personally and your family down the line. And so that was a life lesson. And then the other part is, life is short. It's unexpected. You don't know what's going to happen next. And when I see that from a business standpoint, and when I talk to founders, you know, there's never a right time to start a company. So why not start it today? And that's really what pushed me into it.
2: Matt wants to ask you something quickly.
3: Yeah, Nick, I'm sitting here at the radio station. You got a beautiful view of the Philadelphia skyline. And all I can see are these giant HVAC units on every rooftop. And I guess I've never really looked and noticed them, but they're everywhere. I mean, how big of a problem is this, or big of an opportunity is this, and why hadn't it been done?
4: Yeah, you're selling the technology for us right there, Matt. I appreciate it. Perhaps I can do a quick of what a carbon capture is and why the opportunities in the built environment. I'm all about utilizing existing infrastructure to solve whatever problem is in the world. I think that's really an exciting opportunity as opposed to building new stuff, because that's not always the answer. And we have, as you've seen, large buildings, cities around the world, urbanization. How can we use that to our advantage specifically as we're doing it with climate? Well, those large HVAC systems on tops of buildings that you might see if you're in a high rise or you've seen on a parking garage, that's what moves billions of tons of air through just commercial buildings in the US alone. We're not talking about other countries around the world. So that got us thinking of, if we're trying to solve this climate crisis specifically of carbon emissions, it's really tough to capture carbon dioxide, which is one of the drivers of global warming. It's really tough to capture it in the middle of the atmosphere in Iceland or in the South Pacific, because it is a fraction of a percent of the total air volume. So you're capturing like a little, it's a needle in a haystack of getting that right molecule.
3: Yeah, it's like going into the ocean. It's everything's just floating around versus a stream where it's all coming to you.
4: Right. And it's higher concentrations because humans inside of the buildings are also exhaling CO2. So you actually have an opportunity to capture, get a better bang for your buck, I guess I would say, of removing it inside of the building before it becomes dispersed and diluted outside.
3: Was that a novel idea? I mean, or is this something people had written papers on? Like, there's an opportunity here.
4: I think there's a lot of industries that are like this, or a lot of topics where there definitely was academia talking about it. There was some research around the effects of CO2 on indoor air quality. There was talks about, we spend so much energy on heating and cooling in our buildings. Yeah. And the solution was always like, let's make a more efficient HVAC system. Everybody was so focused on efficiency and not on conservation, which is really what these conversations always come back to. We were taught, I'm sure you guys in school, was it's conservation at the end of the day. Let's reduce first. And people weren't going back to that. And that's what we're hoping to tackle here.
3: Just needed somebody like you to stand up and say, we're going to go do it.
2: So actually, I'd like to back up just for a second. So we talked about the need for it and the fact that it's, you know, it's not, you know, that you're approaching a little differently. But how did you go from your entrepreneurial instincts to choosing this as your business?
4: It was I guess you could say right place, right timing, right co-founder. I knew from previous experience and conversations, I didn't want to do something by myself because it gets very lonely as a solo founder. Matt, I don't know. Are you solo?
3: I have a co-founder, and I couldn't imagine a world if I didn't.
4: Yeah, it's especially when, you know, one of us is having a low, the other's having a high, and we balance each other out. It's nobody really else gets what you're going through unless it's another founder. Your team doesn't, your family doesn't, your investors don't if they haven't been founders. So,
2: By the way, you've met at least one of my partners, I know, and I in the financial services business, I'd always done it myself, and it was hard. And yep. This time, I came in with three partners, and it's a humongous difference. So yep. I'm with you on that.
4: Yeah, and in my case too, I knew I wanted to do something in the clean energy climate space, but it wasn't until I met Jo, my co-founder, in 2019, she was getting a PhD in material science and engineering at the University of Delaware. So we have that connection. and
2: go Blue Hens.
4: Started talking. What's that?
2: Go fighting Blue Hens.
4: Yep. Yeah. One of two female mascots in the country. I think that's the, I don't know if we're,
2: I think when I was in school, it was the only one, I think, but maybe, yeah. But anyway.
4: And her and I started talking at this event that we happened to both be at, and shared a lot of the same values of, one, how can we solve big problems, especially climate, with unique solutions that use existing infrastructure, actually democratize access to the technology, because, you know, back to the AI conversation too, how do we make sure AI gets in the hands of everybody at the same rate? So it's not just the Fortune 500s, but how do small businesses get access to it? How do disadvantaged communities get access to it? Same thing with climate solutions. You know, climate disproportionately affects third world countries, underserved communities. How can we create a technology that will improve their indoor air quality as much as it'll improve, you know, one Liberty in Center City?
2: Gotcha. Actually, this is a really good time for us to take a break. It's a good jumping off point. So let's take a quick commercial break, and we'll be right back on Founders Forum with Nick Martin.
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2: We're back on Founders Forum with Matt Wampler and our guest today, Nick Martin. And Nick, so you and Joe Norris, who's your co-founder, got together. And from then on, it was easy, right? That's another way. I always ask this question, but always in different ways. But I love that you had a laugh over that. So yeah. Tell us about some of the challenges you had along the way.
4: I think for... what I would call deep tech companies that is rooted in some sort of, you know, science or engineering you want to develop, you have the choice of, do I stay with a university, which can provide me with a lot of resources and funding, or take it out on my own? And it really comes down to, you know, it's a decision you make. For us, we wanted more control over our IP and our future and all that. But with that comes more challenges, because then you have to raise your own capital, and, you immediately get launched into, I need to either find grants or investors very quickly. Mm-hmm. And that's, you know, the initial challenge. I think it's paid off now, looking 5.5 years back, that we made the right call. But, from there, yeah, it was really understanding what the tech is, where it would fit in the market, and then who the customer is. And we started with first just the chemistry, our roots of let's create the best carbon dioxide filter we can, and then where does it best fit as an application? And like we talked about before the break, in HVAC systems, specifically commercial buildings, who's the customer? It's either the building owner themselves, or it's these channel partners that are already selling energy efficiency or clean tech to the built environment. So after a lot of that research, and I say that in one breath, but it took 2-3 years to really, really hone that down. It made sense that there was a clear market for this.
2: What strengths have you developed, you know, as a company, as a result of the challenges of raising money? And as an example, I would imagine if you need to raise money again, I don't know if you're going to do another raise, but if you are, you've got that under your belt. Do you feel a lot more confident going outward? And what other kind of strengths came as a result of some of those challenges that you had?
4: Yeah, the two things that come to mind about the raise first, but I think it relates to anything, is this idea of to become an expert in something. What is it? 10,000 hours of the practice, and this idea of repetition. We've probably had, I don't know, at least 300 unique conversations with VCs over the last 4 years, And I feel like we have a really good idea of what VCs now, venture capitalists, what they want to see, what investors want to see in us, how they think, getting inside their heads, and understanding the fundraising process. So much so that the least Joe and I can do now is also talk to younger companies in the area who are thinking about going the same route and giving them some feedback and making introductions, because warm introductions in this industry are huge. I think the other part, though, is understanding the signal to noise ratio. And I say that because I was just listening to an interview last night of the best founders and managing that signal to noise. And especially in the early stage, everybody, if you're a first time founder and you're a younger founder, everybody's going to have an opinion about what you're doing, how you're doing it, what team you're building. And I think Joe and I have become really good about understanding what is noise and what is signal and allowing us to stay focused.
2: That's great. As we look out, we talk about future visions. You elected to talk about your 10-year vision. So if this is the year, 2035, and we're talking, what would have to happen, Nick, over that 10-year period for you business-wise, and you could personal-wise too, if you want to address that, for you to feel that was the successful 10 years that you wanted to have?
4: Yeah. Well, if I go to immediate business, we are venture-backed and investors want returns and have timelines for that. So it would be getting to a point well within that 10 years where we can meaningfully pay back investors. And what route that takes is still part of our growth and our conversations. But within the business side, it's also having a broader impact. We can have as much of an impact on carbon reduction and climate in the U.S., but if we're not tackling this globally, it's not like air moves across borders. Right. So even if we can't catch it here, it's going to go to China, it's going to go to India, Europe. How can we create solutions and technology that really impact the broader scale? And then on a personal side, for me, my career is really looking at solutions at the intersection of emerging technology and social impact and equity. And how do I, whether it's, I've done work in healthcare, clean tech, work in STEM education. I see myself doing that. And eventually I'd like to also get into the investing side and actually paying it forward and really meaningfully contributing to solutions that I see could have an impact as well.
3: Hey, Nick, I wanted to go back to the sustainability and how you thread that needle, because it sounds like you're actually creating a business case for why somebody should bring this into their building, right? It's more efficient, it's going to be a healthier workplace. There's a lot of, value prop for an owner of a building, right? And then there's also the sustainability side of things. How do you thread that needle?
4: So I guess the unofficial way I say it is, you don't have to care about climate. Let us care about climate. We're finding a lot of customers still do, and in their different ways. But what we wanted to figure out, especially in the carbon removal space, is nobody is just buying carbon removal for the sake of it. So how do we create value beyond that? And for us, by removing CO2 specifically inside a building HVAC, we can reduce the amount of new air you're heating and cooling to be brought into the building. And that's the massive energy unlock that you can't get from anything else aside from CO2 capture. So energy savings first, we remove CO2 and other contaminants from the air. So, volatile organic compounds, viruses, bacteria, particulates. So it's an indoor air quality play. And building owners and managers want people to come back into their spaces, renew leases post COVID. So that's a motivating factor, is people want to feel safe in the space. Oh, and if you have stakeholders, shareholders that care about climate, or you have to report to the SEC quarterly on your scope 1-2 goals, we have the climate solution for you too, but it's not the main driver always.
3: Yeah, we reduce food waste in restaurants. The average restaurant we work with reduces 1 metric ton of carbon every month at each location. Oh. And it's funny, like, we have to kind of bury that, because the moment we bring up sustainability, everyone thinks this is going to cost me money, not save me money. But I'm talking with you, I understand, like, no, this is something that saves you money in the building, and it also has this byproduct.
4: Yeah, I think whether we're talking about carbon capture, waste, solar, wind, if you really dig into it, the economics are pretty favorable right now. Now is the best time to be doing that. And the other thing for us is we wanted to scale this without ever needing government incentives to make it attractive. So even if all government incentives went away, we still have a attractive payback period for our customers.
3: Last question I got for you.
2: Which they are going away to a certain extent, it looks like, right?
4: Yeah, that's another conversation. Yeah,
2: I know it is. But yeah.
3: You guys are a venture-backed business in the hardware space. And I understand you guys are manufacturing in America. That's almost unheard of. That's really difficult. How did you manage that?
4: Good question. Your first part about venture-backed hardware. So typically you think venture-backed software because that typically has, recurring revenue, hockey puck, what do they call it? Hockey stick growth trajectories. There's a lot of capital out there. They call it patient capital, catalytic capital, that is really for these early stage hardware that you need to actually build stuff to prove it out before you can deploy it. So we've been very fortunate to find really supportive investors in that space. Your second question was related to
3: manufacturing in America. Not only are you doing hardware, but you're making it here.
4: Yeah, I would say any hardware adjacent or specific founder listening out there, it's not as difficult as maybe you might think. And it is a huge selling point for customers. And there are organizations out there like manufacturing extension partners, which are designed to convene local manufacturers in a geography and connect them with new business. So
2: I'll just mention to you, I've done a lot of work with manufacturers. The DVIRC, for instance, in Philadelphia,
4: yes.
2: Delaware Valley Industrial Resource Council is one of those extension partnerships.
4: Yep. And we've already started manufacturing parts of our builds right here in Pennsylvania. So it's able. I think with anything in the startup space, if you're intentional about it from the onset, you can make it happen. Maybe it's not the conventionally easiest way, but there are ramifications for immediately going overseas that people don't take into account either. And if you're just focused on price always, I don't think that's the best way to build a business.
2: We only have a minute left. I have two very quick questions for you. One is goes back to Matt's original. He's looking out the window again at all the air conditioning units as we're talking. So you've made your case very well for your value proposition. Obviously, one thing in the way would be the initial outlay by the company. And I'm sure you have answers to that, but why isn't everyone doing this? What's standing in your way?
4: The immediate thing is it is a relatively undervalued impact that people realize CO2 can have on reducing energy costs. Our unit does take up space. We're not talking hundreds of square feet of it, but square space is a premium, especially in urban environments. And we're trying to educate the customer around where we can fit it. We're very flexible on where our technology fits in. But I also think it's just getting the word out. So any chance we have like opportunities like these to talk about it at professional conferences, having lunch and learns with engineering firms and building owners, we're out there talking about it as much as we can.
2: Sounds like it comes down to education, period. Last question. You mentioned this is one of the questions you like to be asked, and it's unusual for someone your age in your 20s. But what thoughts do you have about your legacy? Because I know you think about that.
4: Yeah, I think for me, it's not so much a selfish thing like remembering the name Nick Martin, but having impact that is seen through other people's actions in future generations, whether it's my future family or employees or companies that had an impact and that are generational companies. Cause that's really what I'm trying to do here is build wealth, not just build and exit a company in less than 10 years. That's legacy for me is I don't need it to be my name, but I want to see, how I ran business and how I impacted people reflected in future generations.
2: Well, this was a great conversation. I appreciate you saying that, but we are out of time. And we thank you all for being with us on Founders Forum today. Thank you, Nick Martin, for being here. Thank you, Matt Wappler, for being here again. Cheers out to Carbon Reform and to Clear Cogs. And we'll see you again next week on Founders Forum.
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13: 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This is Tool Time Real Estate Radio on WWDB 860 AM. I'm Tom Tool. She's Sarah Timon. We both work at the Tom Tool Sales Group at RE/MAX Main Line, and we are covering an affordability study that says affordability may not improve for housing for 7 years. Talk about what's driving mortgage rates at this 6.5% range right now that we're seeing. Zillow updated their home price forecast locally, and there is some more listing feed and Zillow visibility issues that are happening across the country. And we'll tell you what it means locally here in the greater Philadelphia area, as well as a micro hospital coming to Aston, a new development in Honeybrook, and the unveiling of the Plymouth Meeting Town Center. So if you get some value out of this or you like what you hear, make sure to subscribe to the channel, hit the bell for notifications. And if you want to schedule a call with Sarah, she can make all your real estate dreams a reality, no matter what they are. Just click on the link right in the comments and she will take care of you. So Sarah, I'm curious what you think about this affordability study, because how often have you heard affordability, rates, prices? It's been a real logjam or a bottleneck for a lot of consumers. I mean, that's been the theme basically your entire career once the market started ramping up after 2020.
14: Right. Yeah. I mean, it definitely is something that you come across all the time, both for buyers and for sellers who then are trying to like figure out lining up the next stages.
13: So it comes up a lot, and there's a study that just got released, which I find these things fascinating because there's a lot that can happen in 7 years. And this is from Oxford Economics, so like the University of Oxford, you know, I mean, they know what they're talking about. And an economist from the University at Oxford, they calculated what it would take to make the U.S. Housing market affordable, and it's years and a few small miracles. So the upshot analysis that was published by Nancy Vandenhouten, she's the Oxford Economics U.S. lead economist, and it tracks whether people with typical incomes can afford typical homes. Right now, the answer is no. We've talked about that at length here. In order for the market to become affordable by 2023, home prices would have to stay flat and mortgage rates would have to be about 0.5 percentage point lower than expected over the coming years. And they describe the events leading to that as unusually favorable conditions. So to give some perspective here, household earning a median income was only 78.3% of the way towards being able to afford a home. That assumes a 20% down payment and no more than 28% of their income going to housing. So, I mean, 7 years, I don't know that this is even possible. I mean, what's your reaction to this study? It's obviously all hypothetical here.
14: Wait, so and it was also saying that like home prices remain flat?
13: Yeah.
14: Well, I mean, I think that is not a good situation for anybody, like for homeowners, you know, like you're like making this massive investment, hoping that over the years it's going to be increasing in value.
13: Do you think that's realistic?
14: No.
13: And I think that's now, I don't think the market's ever going to change. I mean, my view, there's a new price level that's been set. And that's probably the hardest pill to swallow for a lot of folks, because when you've been in the business as long as Sarah has or I have, you've seen homes and you're like, wow, I'm really surprised at the numbers these properties are selling for right now. And we're talking, you know, townhomes, we're talking smaller single family homes, and there's other parts of the market that are softer than others. And when folks, their solution is to wait, what makes me nervous is that even if this does happen 7 years from now, I mean, think about what you were doing 7 years ago.
14: Right.
13: You're putting your life on hold for a large period of time. It just doesn't make a lot of sense. So do you find this waiting objection happening a lot? Because the cost of waiting is a lot more than people think. Looking at this study, I mean, even if it all went right, I still think it's going to be, I'm clear it's going to be really difficult for buyers to wait it out until it becomes affordable. I mean, things got to go right in your career. Like there's so many variables there.
14: Right. I mean, 7 years is a very long time. So much can happen in 7 years. And like if your current living situation, most people also aren't like, you know, some people start the search earlier than others, but you usually aren't starting the search thinking like I'm ready to buy in 7 years, but I'm going to like start dipping my toe in the water now, you know, mm-hmm. like that's a bit far out. So, you know, there are some situations for people where waiting may be the best solution and the best thing for them. But generally it wouldn't be for a full 7 years. And I've had buyers that I've been working with for a very long time, and you're watching the prices just continue to go up. You're watching the rates do what the rates are going to do. And it's not getting less expensive to get into a home.
13: Mm-hmm. Well, and I think that's the reality. I mean, even if rates went down, it's not going to do a whole lot. And, you know, I think you have to have some clear conversations with folks, because usually what happens is, this is what agents will do, is you get this objection, right? And you get a buyer that says, hey, they want to wait until the home they have in mind is more affordable. And then all of a sudden, you know, they kind of dismiss it and they try to argue with them, like, hey, you're wrong. And that never, does it ever work out well when you've argued with a client? Like, yeah. I mean, I don't think you ever have, but I mean, it's not, we see people do this and they pull up rate predictions. They talk about competition. You try to explain supply and demand, but that never works. And instead it's, you want to, you know, normalize, hey, you can wait. And really, the question is, even if the Oxford Economic Study is half right, what does your plan look like in the next few years? And really just get them talking about what they want to do, because there's a lot of folks that I think wait and then they kick themselves for waiting and they transact anyway, sometime like a year or two later.
14: Right. Yeah. I mean, I guess you have to find out what is their plan if things don't go in the direction that they're hoping. I mean, I feel like the only situation in which it would maybe make a lot of sense to be like, you know what, I'm going to hold off for a bit here because I'm still going to be able to get the exact house I want at the same price and da da da da, is if you had like a family member that had agreed that they were going to sell you their house at like, you know, under certain things. Because otherwise, like, the market's moving forward.
13: And that's happened a lot. I mean, you'll see people where they do get a home from, and if you can buy a home from a family member, or they're willing to do that deal, you got to take that deal 100% of the time. I think that's really smart, but you can't plan on that.
14: Right. Like that's just not going to be in the cards for everybody.
13: Well, it's not. I mean, some people, it's just not even there. So when you ask people, hey, well, even if this is half right, what does your plan look like? I think for consumers, you always want to look at plan B. Like, is plan B staying put? Is plan B not moving? is plan B buying a home later anyway? And then if that's plan B, you got to make a smart financial decision. So how often are you going over the finances with your clients? I mean, because a lot of agents, they just stick people in the car. They want to show them houses. But like, how often, how early are you having that financial conversation with people?
14: Well, so I'm usually trying to like, I will absolutely take clients out without them having a pre-approval.
13: Yeah, yeah, that's not what I'm saying. Yeah.
14: But you know, once you get a little bit into it, I am typically, you know, at least trying to find out, you know, have they spoken to a lender? You know, because they can give you numbers for like what it is that they're looking for or what they think their monthly payment should be at. But until they actually start the process, there could be random little things that they're not aware of that could make their situation where it's less than what they thought it could be, or maybe more than what they thought it could be. So people will also have like a number in mind sometimes, and then they could afford to go higher. They don't want to, and that's fine. But then if their taste and what they're drawn to is at a higher number, then they may have the wiggle room to do it. So I think at least getting some solid facts about kind of like where they're at and how much they know about the financial piece of it early on is good, because the worst is if somebody is looking above their price point and they don't know that. And then that's what, then everything under it, you know, they're kind of disappointed by. So you want to know that you're looking in the right general, you know, piece. And then depending on how long the search is going on, you want to look for things where if they start suggesting looking at homes that are a higher price point, and not by like a couple thousand, but like if that has gone up, you want to be able to say like, all right, so like, you know, tell me what's going on here. Because maybe they got a bonus, maybe they got a raise, maybe like something has changed there. Or maybe they found out that they're going to get gift money or whatever the situation is. You don't want to be like breathing down their throat about finances all the time. But if you notice a shift, you certainly want to ask about that and kind of find out what's going on. And, you know, other than that, I mean, you're if they are somebody that was pre-approved, they don't last for forever. So if you've been searching and it's been like 6 months, 8 months, you would probably want to suggest that they get that going.
13: Yeah. And what's smart about what Sarah just talked about is you're not combating them with, you know, pressure or this is why I'm right. You're offering math, right? Math, this is a financial plan to get into a home. And when you start to educate and your aim is education rather than trying to close somebody, it goes a long way. And you know, great exercise is the people that say, well, if rates do come down, so all right, let's talk about what happens. And if you remember when rates were low, how frothy was demand right now or at that time?
14: Oh, yeah. I mean, when rates were dropping, that's where people were real, like everyone flooded back in. Competition spiked.
13: And so rates go down, demand comes back, and then you're paying more anyway. Then you might not be getting the terms that you want with like an inspection or something like that. So all you want to do here is understand here's option A, here's option B, which one's going to be better for you. And that's how to deal with this affordability question, because there hasn't been a new price level that's been set. I don't see it. I mean, other markets, we're seeing things happen differently. It's not happening here in the greater Philadelphia area.
14: Right.
13: So, you know, there's a question, and I think this is pretty interesting. Logan Modishami over at Housing Wire did an analysis, because we've seen rates have been persistently in the mid sixes. We had that like ray of hope when they hit 5.99 that we thought we might see rates come down, and that just hasn't happened. And now we got a new Fed chair. You know, people are thinking there might be some rate cuts here, which may or may not happen. I mean, the probabilities on them are very low. And you look at what's driving rates, and there's always, is it the jobs report or is it inflation? But with the conflict happening in Iran right now, inflation has been the thing that's driving rates where they are, probably more so than jobs reports, because you look at the jobs reports, they've been all very favorable over the past few months. So when knowing that inflation probably isn't going anywhere, even if this war ended today, I don't think inflation just drops down a bit. How are you coaching clients when the rate conversation comes up? I mean, because the jobs reports have been very favorable throughout 2026 here. I mean, probably more than I think a lot of people expected.
14: Yeah. I mean, like what people are like, I think there's going to be rate cuts.
13: And they're hoping the Fed's going to save them.
14: Yeah. I mean, in that case, I think you look at, you know, when is the next Fed meeting coming up, and what, like, they're usually not that, it's usually like up in like the 90% chance of this, 80% chance of this. It's not like it's spread where it's super unpredictable what they're going to be doing by the time it gets to the meeting. I feel like you generally have a kind of good idea of what they're going to be doing. We also know that, you know, earlier in the year, there were more rate cuts predicted that haven't really happened. They've redone the numbers here. They've kind of adjusted their predictions here. If there is going to be any type of rate cut, it's not going to be what saves you.
15: Well, I don't think there's going to be a rate cut at this point. I mean, you look at the next meeting.
14: Yeah.
15: It's a 98.6% chance on June 17th, nothing happens.
14: Right.
15: Happy Father's Day, everybody. Then we've got a... Now, what's interesting is just even last week or two, there was more probabilities of rate hikes than not. So now looking at the CME group who does this, and you can do the same thing on like Kalshi or Polymarket or something, there's a 1.4% chance of a rate cut. So that tells you that maybe people are realizing that that there's going to be some movement here. You look at the July probabilities, again, it's 1.3%, 92.4% that it's going to stay, and 6.3% there's a hike. And then in September, I think that's where things might get interesting, where there's a 75% chance we stay, 22% chance there's a hike. So we'll see what happens here. But I think the point is that in order for any decision to be made, I don't think anything happens until the war in Iran is over. And there's some sort of, I mean, we've been hearing for months, like, oh, we're very close on a deal. I don't see any deal happening, right? I mean, there's nothing that's happening there. So, and then there's like more strikes. So until that ends, I don't see the Fed doing anything. That's just my observation. And then we'll kind of have to listen carefully and look at the data here, which tells me get used to rates at 6.5%.
14: Right.
15: So if rates are at 6.5%, and you know we're basically halfway through the year at this point, we know inflation's keeping rates there. Affordability is what it is. And Zillow recently adjusted their home price forecast. So for the greater Philadelphia area, they put a number on there. And there's all kinds of numbers around. For the Philadelphia metro area, they're looking at a 1.1% increase in home prices, which to me is probably low. And I think it's too generalized versus like Delaware County, Chester County, Montgomery County, and the city. Because you're also putting in like Jersey and Delaware there. Those are all very different markets. What's your advice to folks knowing that we've got all this stuff happening? What should they expect in the second half of the year if they're considering a real estate decision?
14: Yeah. So, I mean, I think that we need, like, my best advice is work with what you've got. So, you know, rates are the rates, and there's not much that we can do about that. Certainly you could, you know, buy it down or do different things there, but talk with your lender to figure out exactly what your options are. So, you know, what you can do, what you control, and what you can't control. And, you know, if take other things into the picture here, you know, so if a property has been on the market for, if like days on market is high, like look for opportunities so that you can kind of control what you can control. And for a lot of these listings, if it does have a higher days on market, don't assume that there's something wrong with the price. Like, go out, check it out, and don't be afraid to write an offer at a number that you like it at. Because even when you're, like, if you're on the listing side, getting any offer in writing is an opportunity, and it's something to bring to your client, and it's something to try to work out. So I would say, like, keep at it. And I feel like I keep saying this, but just, like, you can only control what you can control. So find the opportunities where you can.
15: Well, you keep saying it because it's accurate, and that's it's a smart way to go about making these decisions, because a lot of folks, they get jammed up in hypotheticals and if this happens or if that happens, and it's very difficult to live your life that way. When you look at median time to contract right now, it's at 24 days through the week ending May 31st. So that's up a little bit. And there are homes that are sitting on the market a month and a half, 2 months, 3 months. That is opportunity for a buyer and for a seller. That's probably where you need to make an adjustment to your price so you can. Because what's fascinating to me is how many times have you seen this where a seller makes an adjustment, all of a sudden, like the people come out of the woodwork.
14: Yep.
15: And it's better to be that spot.

0: you made too many judgments about the home online versus what there is in person. And I think that's, I mean, we were talking about a listing that we're working on where we were inside the home and the photos really didn't do it justice. And right. so that's all the more reason to look at these properties. And that's where you talk about controlling the controllables. I would also say have an open mind and go look at these places in person.
1: Yeah, absolutely.
0: So you know, and the markets, I don't see any of this stuff changing. Everything that's happening here, it's pretty much what people expected for 2026. I mean, no one expected the war. I think some people hoped rates would have been a little lower. That's obviously spiked things with oil prices. Everything else is unexpected, and I like an unexpected market.
1: Right, and it's just been kind of like creeping along here. You know, it's like doing, like there haven't been a lot of like wild ups and downs. Like it's kind of just staying the course, which also I feel like brings a level of certainty when you're out there doing things. Like it mm-hmm. doesn't feel so much like, well, tomorrow it could be an entirely different ball game. You know, it's you're in the game.
0: Well, if you want to think about that to a couple years ago where rates were jumping up like a quarter and a half a point every single week, like they mm-hmm. were going up, they were going down. The market was very volatile. And that creates a lot more uncertainty than, okay, because you could look at a home and 2 days later you can't afford it, even yep. even if you thought it was priced right and everything made sense. So when you look at those things, we're in a normalizing market. Just to give some perspective, the average 30-year fixed rate since they've been recording these things, and because everyone says rates are high, even though they're still a little lower than where they were last year, in history, the average 30-year fixed rate is 7.7%. So that's the historical average. So we had an all-time low 5 years ago. That's probably never going to happen again.
1: Right.
0: So controlling what you can control and focusing on what matters most is great advice, Sarah. That's why you're helping a lot of folks. And that's really the only way to approach the market. And you know, when you look at some of the things we can control, I mean, especially like access to listings, which we're going to get into in a second, all the stuff you can't control, who cares? It's not going to make a difference anyway. Like, right. I don't know why people get wrapped up in that.
1: Right.
0: But it does Absolutely. Happen.
1: Yeah. Oh, 100%. But, yeah, I feel like kind of just trying to stay level-headed and bringing what you can to the table.
0: How do you coach clients on that? Because I think there's a lot of times clients get really bent out of shape about things they can't control. And, I mean, there's some very difficult conversations. What's your strategy there to do that? Because
1: well, I think
0: real estate's full of these tough conversations.
1: Oh, yeah. I mean, I think that sometimes the best thing to do is not by no means like ignoring a client, but giving a client a minute to if there's like bad news or things aren't going their way, kind of like delivering the news. And then if they sometimes somebody needs a little bit of space to just kind of process. So letting them have that. But be setting times for like, all right, we're going to have to talk again at this point, blah, blah. And then depending on what it is that you're trying to kind of navigate through, if you have case studies of similar situations and kind of what happened and how it played out in the end, I feel like that can be very helpful just so that you know, like, hey, you're not the only one that's ever gone through this. You know, like we've been down this road before and this is how we handle it. So I feel like that can be helpful. Getting to the root of what the real problem is or what like the biggest issue is, if there's something where somebody's kind of spiraling, so that you can kind of try to like be like, all right, let's prioritize here and bring it back to what matters most. And then just taking things like a little piece at a time and breaking it down so that it's not so overwhelming. Because I think this is something where it does get very emotional. I mean, this is a huge investment. Mm-hmm. And whether you're making the investment to like, this is where I'm going to be living for a long time, or you've lived somewhere and now you're trying to cash out and this is what you need for like the next phase of life. It matters. There's a lot of emotions and finances invested in it. So I think remembering that as well and just having empathy.
0: Yeah, empathy is important for sure. And I think that's a really good way to look at this. And when you have these tough conversations, I think it does make it easier. Like people don't always like what they're going to hear, but that's not, if you got an agent that's only telling you what you want to hear, just fire that person immediately because they're not giving you any real advice because the market's not easy to navigate. And I think that's some of the best advice that you're going to see. So control the controllables, great advice. Speaking of controllables, we got more listing battles going on. So

0: If we've talked a little bit about this, and there is a local angle here because of a deal that was struck with Bright MLS, which is our local MLS. So Realtrax, who was the Nashville-based MLS, announced that they are going to ban their listing feed. Originally, it was going to stop May 31st, and they extended it a week to June 8th. And what they're doing is they're banning their listing feed to Zillow because they want that Zillow to comply with updated IDX rules. This is the same thing that happened with MRED, the Midwest Real Estate MLS in Chicago, where there was some Compass listings that Zillow was not displaying. They filed a suit. And then, you know, now they're holding Zillow to the carpet here, saying that they need to show everything or nothing, basically. The statement from Stuart White, the president and CEO of Realtrax, said, "Our responsibility is to the brokers, agents, and clients we serve, not to any particular business model. That means protecting seller choice, recognizing the value of broker-created listing content, and providing a platform that encourages cooperation while preserving flexibility and opportunity for everyone involved in a transaction." So it looks like they're trying to work out a deal, is kind of what I'm hearing. According to Realtrax, Zillow is suppressing dozens of listings due to its internal policy, the listings standards that they have on their website. The license expires June 8th. If that lapses, brokers can still get listings on Zillow through a broker-only export program and a direct feed. And I mean, it looks like they're trying to cut a deal here. So we already saw one judge kind of step in with MRED and say, "Hey, time out. We're not going to let you just put these people out in the cold, these 43,000 sellers that were no longer on Zillow and people were getting direct feeds and all that." We've got another MLS doing the same thing. What do you think about all this here? And then we can talk about the local angle.
1: I'm glad that I don't need to make these decisions.
0: I agree.
1: You know, I think I love one of the things that I really like about this structure of, you know, our team and all of the support that we have is, you know, for they're always compliant with whatever needs to be done to have everything running and operating smoothly, so that I don't necessarily need to know all of the details of all of it.
0: Yeah, well, and I think that's actually, I mean, that's why that's really smart, because if you look at like some of the real estate news that's broken recently, like, you know, Real Brokerage merged with RE/MAX. Like, people are like, "Oh my God, this is game changing." There is nothing that has changed in our business being RE/MAX agents. Like, literally nothing has changed. Now, that could be like 3 years from now. Who knows? This is another one of those things where, fortunately, we're not in one of these markets. Right. A couple of people reached out to me and said, "Hey, I got to tell my seller they're not on Zillow." Like, that's not a fun conversation.
1: Right.
0: So I can, and I, that's where their strategy was to go on Zillow. You talk about seller choice. Those sellers chose that and they were cut out. So, you know, and you know what Bright has gone ahead and done, this is the local angle. This is how it affects you, Sarah, and your business, as well as mine and a lot of other people's. Back in the middle of May, Compass locked in four MLS partnerships. The biggest one was Bright MLS, the second largest MLS in the country. We got 100,000 subscribers. And basically it means is they plan to roll out expanded listing flexibility and pre-marketing options for subscribers. And, you know, this happens after the MRED stuff. There was the Realtrax issue. And what it means for agents is that the regional MLS has defined how listing data will move through the industry. And the agents can access listing data outside the traditional MLS footprint. MLS boundaries that once limited cross-market visibility are being opened up, because they used to have some very strict rules. Mm-hmm. And, you know, basically what they did was like they cut a deal with Compass, so they don't, you know, they're not cutting their ban. They agreed to whatever Compass wants to do. And to me, this is all about policy, is that for whatever reason, Compass wants to control the policy of how listings go, because they got their private exclusive listing model, which to me is a bunch of BS. That's what they want to do. And it's just, like, so, I mean, the good news is we're not getting shut out of Zillow, because I don't want to talk to clients and tell them, "Hey, you're not on like the portal that gets all the traffic."
1: Right.
0: And I think that's good news for local homeowners here. But if, I mean, this is not going to stop. I think this could go on for years, all these fights, because it's all regionalized. I mean, it's like you get one person feels a certain way, it's just going to create more problems.
1: Right. I try not to get too bogged down by it.
0: Well, I think the thing to listen to here and to be aware of is that, you know, I mean, there's a lot of Zillow and Compass. They're going to keep suing each other for the next 24 months. I think that's going to continue to happen. And, you know, they both feel two different ways. And, you know, there's no winner here right now. And unfortunately, sellers are collateral damage. So I'm glad that we are not going to have that problem here. So I don't have to call our, I mean, we went through, we have like 48 active listings right now. Imagine 48 phone calls like that. Here's what's going on. It's just not something I want to deal with. So, and that's not good for clients. I mean, unless there's a reason why you're holding it off the market, Zillow is going to get you a lot of traffic.
1: Yep.
0: And I'm talking like you don't want your ex-wife or ex-husband knowing you're moving, or you're some celebrity, because we have so many of those in Philadelphia, right? I mean, it's like newscasters and athletes. That's what we got here. So you got to be very mindful of that. So I think that that's one positive here. Being part of Bright is hopefully this won't happen to us. So why don't we take a quick break? We're going to come back. We're going to talk about some local news that's happening. And we have seven incredible new listings we're going to break down next on Tool Time Real Estate Radio on WWDB 860 AM. 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
0: All right, welcome back to Tool Time Real Estate Radio on WWDB 860 AM. I'm Tom Tool. She's Sarah Timon. We both work at the Tom Tool Sales Group at RE/MAX Main Line, the number one RE/MAX team in Pennsylvania since 2018. And there is news about a new development in Honeybrook. I wish we had more new development news, given the lack of inventory available. A micro hospital coming to Aston, which sounds pretty important given what's happened with hospitals and their closures over the past 12 months. And the Plymouth Town Center is close to being reborn. We'll talk about it all, along with seven incredible new listings we got hitting the market. So if you get some value out of this, or you like what you hear, make sure to subscribe to the channel. Click on the bell for notifications. And if you want to schedule a call with Sarah to buy a home in that new development in Honeybrook, to get closer to Plymouth Meeting, or you're excited about the new hospital in Aston and want to talk about that, click on the link right in the comments and she will get you squared away. So Honeybrook has a new development. So this is pretty interesting. D.R. Horton, who's a very large national builder, there's a local speedway. I didn't even know this existed. This is like a racing track. And they're talking about a 170-home development on 130 acres next to the Honeybrook Speedway. They're going to call it Arbor's Glen. There's going to be 85 duplex buildings and public amenities. And they're also going to donate the speedway parcel. What do you think about living next to a speedway? It's called the Honeybrook Speedway Quarter Midget Club.
1: Yeah, I mean,
0: what a name.
1: I had not really like heard of that before. So I don't. Is it something that's like actively used a lot?
0: I don't know.
1: I mean, I feel like if it was like a constant thing, I don't know that I would love that. But if like every once in a while there's like some activity there, like maybe it's not that big of a deal.
0: So it looks like I'm on their website now. And I mean, they have race. So it's they have race day fees. It's $20 for the first car, $15 per driver. Looks almost like go-karts kind of.
1: Okay.
0: But I'm not entirely sure. Let's look at the getting started tab. So quarter midgets are a family-oriented sport that involves racing and specially prepped cars. And there are, and it's almost like there's like a roll cage. And they race on oval tracks, 1/20th of a mile. Kids 5 to 16 can race. There's a multi-point seat harness, full face helmets, other gear. The sport has fewer injuries than Little League football, is what it says. And it's meant for, you know, kids and families. So I think this is a little different than like...
1: Yeah, like a racetrack. Like, I don't think you're having...
0: Being in like the Dover 500 or whatever it is, right?
1: Right, right. Yeah. Yeah. So, all right. Yeah, I feel like it shouldn't be too noisy.
0: Well, I think, you know, what I look at here is that we need more new home inventory. And you're not going to see that. You're going to see it in places like Honeybrook. Like, it's going to be in more rural locations. I was talking to a... client of ours, and he bought real estate in his 20s, but a lot of his friends are like getting married, having kids, and they're either moving them, he either sees people moving like out towards 422 or this way, because you're right on the edge of Chester County and Berks County there, or they're moving down to like the Aston area, which we're going to talk about in a second. And this is the kind of properties people are looking for, townhomes, right. You know, single family homes. They like newer stuff. I mean, I think the problem is there's not enough of this going on. So I'm glad to see that the builder is actually making a deal to preserve what's happening with in the community, because I mean that's a significant amount of homes. 170 homes is not, I mean, it's not like it's one of these like 10 or 15 or 20 home developments.
1: Right.
0: So this is going to be good. I mean, the homes are going to be between 2,000 and 2,600 square feet. Final approval should be end of this year, early next year, with site work to follow. So I mean, I would imagine there's going to be some demand there, especially people coming from like Western Chester County and trying to buy their first home. If they don't want to get into something, do a whole bunch of work and do all that. I mean, it's, what are you seeing a lot of these first time home buyers gravitate towards right now?
1: Yeah. So, I mean, I think that this is going to be a great option for them. For a lot of first time home buyers, like new construction and new developments are not necessarily in the cards for them, because I feel like you see a lot of like luxury going up when you see some of the new developments, and like this square footage is what most people are looking for, something between 2,000 and 2,600. So it said that pricing is not up yet. They have not announced that. So you know, it'll be interesting to see where that comes in, but from what they have put out so far, I feel like this could certainly appeal to a lot of people.
0: Yeah, and they're going to have some amenities there too, because it is rural out in Honeybrook. Like, so they're talking about having a baseball field, basketball court, tennis and pickleball courts, playgrounds, parking areas for township use. So, you know, while this isn't like a town center, which we're going to talk about, like King of Prussia or some other areas, looks like they're building a community there. And I find that people are really attracted to that when there's more to do than just like live there in some of these places, especially those amenities. Right. I mean, I was playing pickleball with my kids like all weekend, and these places are packed, mm-hmm. like nonstop. We went Friday, Saturday, and Sunday, and there was someone there every single time. Like, it was wild to me how packed these places were, and they have them all like the public public parks. So it's that's apparently like the new hip thing to do.
1: Oh,
0: so.
1: Yeah.
0: It's good. I think this is good news. I wish there was more of this stuff going on. I mean, it's, you know, and I mean, I like it. I think it's, you know, it's going to be good for the area. It's going to hopefully bring some, because then you got like the Little League that can play there. Like they're actually building the infrastructure of the community, which is pretty important.
1: Yeah. No, we'll just have to see how long it takes.
0: Yeah, right. Yeah. 2029 delivery is my guess, but we'll see what happens. So, speaking of Aston, so there was, I mean, we obviously had like the Crozier Hospital that closed, that was a big hit to Delaware County. There's a new micro hospital coming to Aston, and this is not far from where Crozier was. Christiana Care is expanding emergency care in Delaware County, and it's the Christiana Care Hospital. It's set to open in early June, bringing a full-service emergency and inpatient care directly to the community. The new neighborhood hospital is going to treat around 15,000 patients a year. It's going to have 24/7 emergency care, lab testing, imaging, and with the Aston campus, they plan to bring high-quality emergency and inpatient care closer to home, according to Dr. Janice E. Nevin, the president and CEO of Christiana Care. And the fact that it's got a freestanding ER is a big deal. That's not a normal thing. Mm-hmm. I'm glad to see something down. I mean, this is just like the lack of hospitals in Delaware County right now is a real problem. So does that ever come up when people are talking about buying a home? Do they ever mention that?
1: I have had it come up before for like needing to be within, you know, a certain distance of doctors and mm-hmm. of like their hospital. It doesn't come up all the time, but when it comes up, it's like, you know, that's top of the list. Yeah, and I mean, I think especially with like some of the other hospitals closing down and having to go further to get to them, along with then those locations probably being a bit overwhelmed because of having to take mm-hmm. more in. When you factor in, if there is like an emergency and you factor in that additional distance, that can really matter.
0: Well, when you think about, I mean, there is a lot of people moving to Southern Delaware County for affordability reasons, and the fact that the Crozier Hospital is no longer there is a challenge. And Christiana Care is also planning a similar neighborhood hospital in Springfield, Delaware County, by 2027. So, I mean, all of a sudden now it's not like your typical huge hospital that you'd want to go to if there's like something really bad you need to get taken care of. But like the ER, the quick stuff, I mean, that's really important. It's a $50.9 million investment. It's going to generate 75 new jobs, which is good. I mean, I'd like to see more jobs, but that's not bad. And I to me, this is such a need for that area. Because, I mean, you think about the hospital that was there, and now it's gone. And the closest hospital's Riddle. I mean, that puts a lot of stress on these other ERs. So, it's nice to see another health system kind of coming in and taking the lead here versus, you know, everyone looking like Mainline Health or Penn to do something. So. Right. I think this is a big plus, and it's going to help probably home values in the area. I think you're going to see a little more demand down there now because, like you said, when people need to be close to doctors, like it's got to happen. Like it's not a nice to have, right?
1: Right, right, right. Yeah, yeah, for sure.
0: So good stuff there happening in Delaware County. I'm glad to see that. Last thing I want to get your take on here, Sarah, is the Plymouth Meeting Mall. It's being reborn as a town center. This is the Exton Mall was supposed to happen there. They're still fighting about that. We saw what the King of Prussia has done a nice job with this. And to give some perspective, the Plymouth Meeting Mall was the third fully enclosed shopping mall in the Philadelphia area when it opened in the mid-1960s. And they're putting $100 million into this here. So right now they have a Whole Foods, a Boscov's, there's a Dave & Buster's, there's a Dick's Sporting Goods, Legoland, which... like, I've taken my kids there when they were younger. That was a great, like, rainy day sort of activity with them. A developer, Dean Adler, with the Lubert Adler Partners, is advancing plans to transform the property into something different. He's calling it the town center. We've seen a lot of these here. 280 residential units, restaurants, hotels, gathering spaces, and a major youth sports component. Do you think this gets approved? And do you like it?
1: Yeah, I mean, I think that the way just the trend and the way that like many malls are going, it's kind of like a ghost town, you know? So being able to transition them to the things that right now people would be excited to go to, and making the space usable and making it, you know, a neat spot to get to that has a lot of different options is smart.
0: I agree. And there's also like, that's another area where there's a lot of people there. I mean, you're really close to Conshohocken. You got all that shopping in the Metroplex there, and people want to go out to eat and be able to like walk around a little bit. I mean, you look at Suburban Square, the town center, like downtown Wayne. Now you can't like build these downtowns everywhere, but they can take these. I've gone to that Dick's there a couple times to go get like the kids like sporting goods, and there's like nobody there. Like, right. I mean, it's so and it's pretty easy to get to. 476 is right there, which is a good thing. Do you think the community is going to push back? That's probably my bigger question.
1: I don't know. I mean, I would like to say no, but I feel like there's always going to be some level of pushback, right? Like there's always going to, like, never would it just be like a unanimous, like, yes, everybody's on the same page here. But I think it'll go through. But I think it's going to take a lot of time.
0: I think this is more likely than Exton, because you look at where Exton's located, there's a lot more residential homes much closer to there. And everyone talks about traffic, and you already got the main street and everything else. Mm-hmm. That's more retail and office space, right, over there. There's not like there's homes around there, but they're not close. It's not the same as Exton. So I could see that helping it get approved. And like, I don't understand why you want vacant buildings like,
1: right,
0: that size,
1: a huge
0: anywhere.
1: Vacant building. Right. Like the building is already there. Let's make it something people want to go to and make it usable.
0: Well, and what people don't realize, vacant buildings can create a lot of problems. So if you look at the Haverford YMCA on Eagle Road, you've probably driven by there before. Mm-hmm. It's like super nice. Well, before that was an abandoned gum factory. And this may gross you out, but there was like a huge colony of rats that lived there. And when they tore it down, now there's like rats all over the place. And we used to live in Ardmore, which is not far from there. And apparently, like, that's one of the places they went to. And now people are, like, catching these animals. So, I mean, like, you have these vacant buildings. Like, sure, you don't want something to go in there, but it can create other problems. And, you know, living in a large metro area, I don't think you want big vacant buildings. Like, this isn't The Walking Dead where, I mean, you want to see that stuff happen. So, I don't get the pushback in developing. I just think it doesn't make a lot of sense.
1: Right.
0: Like, what else are they going to do there? I mean, that's a tough, unless they're going to put single family homes all over the place, which is going to create more traffic. Like, and I don't know who would buy those things over there. I mean, someone probably would if they're priced right, but it's not like this quiet residential area.
1: Well, I mean, they'd have to obviously demolish the whole thing. Like,
0: and change the zoning.
1: Yeah, like there would be so many other things that would have to go into it where the way that it currently is, they could, you know, obviously you're going to have to pour money into this to make it what you ultimately want it to be, but you can kind of like work with what you've got and then get it there versus having to just like completely take it down to nothing.
0: Yeah, I mean, it just, to me, it's going to bring more value. Like home values go up, more jobs are going to show up. You're going to see more people want to move there because there's local amenities. I mean, how many times people say they want something like Walk-A-Mole close to their house?
1: Oh my gosh,
0: like all the time, right? So not all the time, but it happens very frequently. Well, that does all that, and then you're in a place where it's a little more affordable rather than moving to a main line where it's already built and the infrastructure's there. So I think that's going to be a big boon for a lot of homeowners there.
1: Yeah.
0: Let's hope it goes through.
1: Yes.
0: All right, Sarah, we got seven incredible new listings hitting the market here. You want to lead it off and start to talk about what we got happening this week?
1: Sure. All right. So the first one that we have got coming up here is 525 R Fitzwater Street, number 2. This is in Philly. It's going to be hitting the market here on the 5th. It's listed at $325,000. This is a 2-bed, 1.5 bath, 570 square foot property, end of row unit here in Queen Village, which is, you know, obviously a great little area to be in the city. So listed at $325,000. And there will be an open house on Saturday from 12 to 2.
0: Yeah, great location there. And if you can't make the open house on Saturday, click on the link. Sarah can get you in. So that's number one. We also got an incredible property hitting the market in Penn Valley. This is a can't miss, if you ask me. I mean, we've both been in this home. It's 1223 Haggies Ford Road. Four beds, three baths, just about 3,100 square feet. And it's coming to the market at $1.5 million. The house is incredible. There's a lot. There's a, like a big two-story room with a lot of windows there and a big fireplace, tons of light. But the outside is probably as exceptional as the inside, where there's this mm-hmm. massive wraparound deck, in-ground pool. It's super private. The property's been renovated throughout. 3,000 square feet in Penn Valley, $1.5 million. And this is by appointment only. So we'll be able to get you in. Just click on the link. Sarah can make that happen. Great, great property to check out.
1: Yep. We've got another property coming up at 168 Walnut Run Road in Landenburg. This is a four-bed, three-and-a-half bath, little over 3,700 square foot single-family home. It is going to be hitting the market on Friday with a open house on Saturday from 12 to 3. This is being listed at $895, and the lot, you've got like a little over an acre. So you're going to definitely have some space out there, and it's a beautiful, well-maintained property.
0: Yeah, another great property that we have coming to the market is at 1966 Moreland Road in Abington. So this is a three-bed, one-and-a-half-bath, single-family home. It's 1,726 square feet, and that's going to be offered at $474,900. This home, it's got a really good-sized lot, about 1,500ths of an acre. Great shape on the outside, brick and vinyl siding. And that's going to be open Saturday and Sunday, 12 to 2. And we can also schedule by appointment as well. So a great opportunity in Abington, right off Old York Road there.
1: Yep. We've got one coming up, 1823 North 26th Street in Philly. So this is a three-bed, one-bath, 1,144 square foot detached home. So this isn't a row home. This is a single-family detached home. It is being listed at $215,000. We are not having an open house for this one. This is by appointment only, but it's a updated, great property.
0: We've got another single family home in Southern Delaware County in Norwood. It's 32 West Ridley Avenue, $385 asking price. It's a large home, 2,076 square feet, three beds, one full, one half bath. It's got a 10th of an acre, central air, which not a lot of these homes have in that part of Delaware County. And that is by appointment only as well. Big home, great property to check out. And we got one more here, Sarah.
1: 533 South Conestoga Street in Philly. Three bed, two bath, 1,120 square feet. Hitting the market on Friday and being listed at $259,000.
0: So come check out these listings. You want to schedule any appointments, click on the link. That's all we got for you this week. You can follow Sarah at Ty_TyTime. And you can follow me at TomTool3RD, both on Instagram. And we'll be back next week on WWDB 860 AM.

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0: Delaware Valley. Welcome to the Jeff Gross Show here on WWDP Talk 860. We've got an awesome show. Jeff Gross is in the house. Jeff, how are you, sir?
1: Great, Joe. How are you?
0: I'm fantastic. Lots to talk about. And so today's show, I want to kind of give the picture of a potential scenario. Somebody gets injured on the job, and they're concerned, obviously, because obviously they're hoping they get their benefits right away, but that doesn't always happen. So let's just say somebody is working as a rod setter. That's an iron worker at a local 405. Okay. And they're constantly bending over. Somebody goes down to pick something up, pulls their back out. Okay. And gives it a couple college tries, but they can't bend over. It's going to be, they have no idea what's going on. They can't sleep. And finally they talk to their boss and they say, listen, this is killing me. And so, they give notice, they go through the process. And of course, one of the things, if they don't get their benefits, immediately or at the beginning, one of the possibilities is a claim petition. And first of all, tell our listeners, if you would, Jeff, what is a claim petition?
1: Let me back you up a minute. Okay. When you have a work-related injury and you've notified your supervisor and your supervisor is not doing anything or they're not really doing anything to help you, you do have the right to seek medical treatment on your own. And if you do, and you're having a major problem, and you're not getting any results, I can certainly help. So a claim petition would be the filing of this workers' compensation claim with the Bureau in Harrisburg, and it would get assigned to a judge locally where you live. So if you live in Philly, you're going to get assigned to a judge in Philly. If you live in Reading, you're going to get assigned to a judge out there. If you live, in Northeast Philly, you're going to get a judge in Philly also. But depending on where you live is where you're going to get assigned. The tricky thing is that if you live in New Jersey or out of state somewhere, you don't know where you're going to get assigned because it's like the Wheel of Fortune. However, let's assume you get assigned to a judge after we file a claim petition. They have 20 days, meaning the employer, the insurance company, has 20 days to file an answer. Okay, if they fail to file an answer within the time period under the rules, what will end up happening is they will be in something called a yellow freight capacity, which means that we can get a default judgment against them. And that means that everything that's pled in the claim petition shall be deemed true up until the date that a last answer can be filed. And the problem is that a lot of lawyers don't file claim petitions with particularity, and that can set a problem for the claimant in the sense that if you don't have your claim petition set up with particularity through the pleading of a claim petition, you could fall on your own sword and have a problem. So we want to make sure that everything is correct, including your date of injury, including what happened to you, including what body parts are injured and what the eventual problem is and the wage rate and the corresponding average weekly wage that gives that wage rate. So we make sure that all the facts are true and that we plead them with particularity and with perfection so that you don't have an issue.
0: I was going to say, how often do they not respond? Does that happen?
1: It does happen. It doesn't happen all the time. It's certainly not the norm, but it does happen. And it happens because when there is a filing of a claim petition and it goes to an employer, a lot of times the employer doesn't know what to do with it. So sometimes they sit on it. They don't know. And so nothing happens. And when nothing happens, and the time period goes by, we have a yellow freight motion with the judge. But even if they do send it to the insurance company, sometimes they send it to the wrong place. Things do happen, and there are situations where these petitions are not properly answered. And when they're not answered, that creates a problem. Now, let's suppose the normal thing happens, which is that they do file an answer. All right. There's an attorney that will enter his or her appearance on the other side. I will follow up and I will engage with that lawyer preliminarily to see what we can do. If they're going to contest your claim and it goes in front of that judge, most of the judges, not all of them, most of them will have a pretrial conference at the first hearing. And I tell my clients, you don't need to worry about appearing at hearings or doing anything without me telling you first what to do, because a lot of the judges will only have a pretrial conference in the very beginning where they don't really hold an evidentiary hearing, but instead determine a litigation trial scheduling order, at which point they'll just determine how much time I have to take your deposition, the claimant's deposition, how much time the insurance company has for purposes of scheduling its IME or independent medical evaluation. It's usually 45 days from the hearing date, but it can vary and certain judges do different things. And most judges would like me to take the deposition of my client within the first 30 days of the date of the hearing. And so different things happen. Sometimes there are some judges that will want you, the claimant, to testify at the first hearing, but most don't these days. It's a virtual practice. Some people like it live. You, the claimant, have the opportunity, if you would like, to come in live in front of a judge. That's the old school way of doing things. That's the way that I'm used to doing things. But most people don't want to do it that way for various reasons. It's an inconvenience, number one, but it is your case. And we like to put your case on that puts you in the best light possible, whether it be coming in live, whether it be you coming to my office and doing it virtually from my office in front of the judge, or whether we'd be doing it by deposition, by telephone, at a time that's convenient for all the parties. And so the judge will usually defer to the parties, but I know these judges, and certain judges like it live. Certain judges do not like it live. They want it all virtual. And certain judges don't want to hear from you until after all the evidence is finished. So you have to know your judges.
0: No, I'm sorry, Jeff.
1: Go ahead.
0: I was going to say, at that hearing, okay, how much evidence needs to be turned in? And in other words, is the judge going to make a decision there?
1: No.
0: Okay.
1: They're called serial hearings because they happen in a series. There's usually three hearings per case. Sometimes there's two hearings. But the first hearing is usually a preliminary hearing where we determine what's going to happen with the case. When I say that, I mean the litigation trial scheduling order. The judge will come up with the deadlines like we discussed. And so if at the first hearing the judge doesn't want to do that and wants testimony, you could tell by looking at the hearing notice based upon the amount of time the judge has allotted for the hearing. So if the judge allots 15 minutes, you know you're not going to be testifying. If the judge allots 30 minutes, you could, but that's a very short period of time. If the judge sets forth an hour for your hearing, you could be sure the judge would like you to testify. And different judges do different things. We happen to know what all the judges like, and we read up on the rules of the judges, but I'm familiar with all of them anyway. I've known them for many years, and I know what they like. And so depending on who your judge is what we'll do for you.
0: Now, at what point, so you're laying down evidence, but at what point is there a decision made? You said that the insurance company has 20 days, okay? And assuming somebody's obviously injured, okay, that 20 days is to make a decision on, if they're going to pay workers' compensation. Does it usually come 20 days to the day?
1: Well, first of all, let me fix your understanding.
0: Okay.
1: It's actually 21 days.
0: Okay.
1: From the when you file a claim petition.
0: Okay.
1: They have 21 days from the date of injury to determine if they're going to accept it or not. I may not meet my client until a month later. Okay. So it's not going to be 21 days from the time that I meet my client. Mm. The insurance company has 21 days from the date that they're notified originally from the employer as to whether they're going to accept or deny the claim, either with a notice of compensation payable, a notice of temporary compensation, or a notice of compensation denial. Either they're going to accept the claim outright, accept the claim provisionally, which gives them 90 days to investigate, and they could controvert that claim and turn it off at any time within that first 90-day time period, or a notice of compensation denial, which is an outright denial of the claim. They could also do a medical-only notice of compensation payable, where they only recognize the medical component of the claim and not the wage loss component, depending on whether you're missing time from work or not. And so they'll make that determination. When I meet my client, I do a search on WCAIS, which is WCAIS, the Workers' Compensation Automated Integration System. And I will determine, based upon what's been filed by the employer and the insurance company, as to where you stand. So I'll be able to tell you whether they've accepted or denied the claim. Not everybody knows if they've been accepted or not, because they don't always get notification of this stuff.
0: Well, let me ask you a question. That early in the game, what are the reasons why, if somebody's injured, okay, what are the reasons why they would deny if somebody, you know, is going to a doctor, if they're clearly injured? What are some of the reasons an injured workers, you know, it ends up getting denied?
1: I'll give you a very good example. You come to me, you can't work because you pulled your back out as an iron worker, okay? I say, oh, wow, look at this. Let me see what's going on with you. I do a search. The accident happened a month ago. And sure enough, there's a denial in there. And there's a box one denial, which means you didn't suffer a work-related injury. And you say, what? How could that be? How could that be? Are you kidding me? My supervisor knows I pulled out my back when I was injured. I don't get it. Well, what could happen is you could have said, well, I hurt my back at home. I was playing with my kids. I hurt my back. I was in a lot of pain. I went to work Monday and I went to pull something, that rod you're talking about, and my back started bothering me. And I told my supervisor, I had already told him that I hurt myself, you know, the prior Saturday at home with the kids. Well, that could be a very valid reason why they would deny your claim. They could say this didn't happen at work. It happened at home. It just manifested itself when he was trying to lift, having nothing to do with lifting, but having to do with playing with his kids on the floor of his house. So that could be a reason. There could be another reason. You didn't properly give notice. You didn't tell anybody about it. How would they know about it? So when they found out about it, they denied it. They could say, well, you've had all these prior problems having nothing to do with anything at work, and we're going to deny it because we want to investigate it further.
0: Yeah, it's interesting, though. If you've done everything right, and if you got an attorney like Jeff Gross, you're doing everything right, okay? And your doctor's reports say you're injured, right? And I'm sure give me an example of something like that. I just created a scenario. You're my attorney. You're one of the most successful workers' compensation attorneys in the state. Okay. I gave proper notice, did all those things. Give me an example of a denial, even after all that.
1: Even after all that, you didn't tell me that you hurt yourself the week before when you were playing with your kids. That's the reason. Let's suppose that didn't happen and they just denied it anyway.
0: Yeah, that's what I mean.
1: All right. So that happens, which does happen. They don't know. They don't care. They're just covering their bases. They want an answer. They want a response within that 21-day time period. They file an NCD, which is a notice of compensation denial. It says box one, did not suffer a work-related injury. Doesn't make any sense. What do I do? I file, if they didn't properly investigate your case, I don't just file a claim petition. I also file a penalty petition for violating the Workers' Compensation Act for failing to properly investigate your claim. And so if you're telling me you're doing everything right, you gave notice, you went to the hospital, you went to the ER, they checked you out and they said, whoa, you can't work. You need an MRI. And they do an MRI and it turns out you've got a herniated disc and you got a major problem with your back. They're not going to let you go back to work. And they say, no, you can't work. And you've done everything right. And you gave that note to your supervisor and they still denied your claim. And you called me. that's what I'm going to do. I'm going to file a penalty because they can't just summarily deny your claim without basis, just like you can't file a claim without basis. And so there has to be a basis for what they're doing. If they don't do it the right way, they are under a Section 440 violation, which is an unreasonable contest. So if they contest your claim unreasonably, you can get attorney's fees. You can actually get penalties if they've really mistreated you and they haven't investigated this properly. And I can certainly take the deposition of the adjuster who actually denied the claim to find out the reasons why and cross-examine that person as to why he or she did not pick up this claim and denied it, saying it has nothing to do with work. And we can find that out relatively easily.
0: Well, when you have, you know, in a sense, because you hear all the issues when it's a, that's why it's impossible to navigate a claim.
1: By yourself.
0: Yeah, it's just, you know, you can't even get a good personal injury attorney that knows how to do it. Because I've heard them all, I've heard several of them say, I tried it for 5 minutes and got the hell out of it, right? But you do hear the stories where if they, you know, like if they have a way, like if it's a back injury but not a broken bone, they can see that they tend to try to work comp provider tends to try to push back, okay? And, you know, and so if there's no cast or there's no obvious broken bone, and the question is, how do you address that? How do they get away with that?
1: Eventually, they don't get away with that. They might get away with it by filing this perfunctory response and this notice of compensation denial. But when we're done with the claim, you will have won the case.
0: Yeah, and so when, you know, having said that, okay, let's imagine that they denied the claim. How often do you get claims? Do you get a client after they've already been denied because they try to navigate it themselves, probably try to, you know, what they would say, you know, do things the right way and not file as if that's, you know, the right thing, and find themselves in trouble. And then you come in after the fact. Okay.
1: This happens frequently.
0: I was going to say, what's that process like?
1: Well, it happens frequently. And the reason it happens frequently is largely because I'm not involved in the very beginning. And because I'm not involved and they don't know what they don't know, they fall into traps. And they either don't give notice to their employer properly, or they don't follow up with treatment, or they don't listen and they decide that they're angry because their claim isn't being handled.

0: So that means that we will have our evidence. We will go in front of the judge and we will do our thing. And I will make sure that you get paid one way or the other. When I say one way or the other, I mean through an ongoing exhaustive litigation where I win, or through a settlement after we put enough evidence against them, and then we have a mediation or settlement conference that we would enable us to settle the claim.
1: Jeff, what is an accepted injury? One of the things that I can see happening to a lot of people is they get injured and they don't realize that they've only that the insurance company is only accepting specific injuries.
0: Right.
1: And, you know, talk about that, because somebody may end up having a bad back after they hurt their neck, but only.
0: So, yeah, a lot of times, I'm going to give you a great for instance. I'll have a client with a shoulder injury. Okay, that's the accepted injury. You like to say accepted injury? That's the accepted injury. So on paper, in the notice of compensation payable, they've accepted the injury. They've accepted a right shoulder injury. And they start getting treatment for their shoulder. And the shoulder doctor says, you know, based on your symptoms and the treatment that we're giving, I think it might be coming in addition to your shoulder problem. I think you might have a neck problem. Because you do have cross-symptomatology from your neck and your shoulder in the same distribution down your arm sometimes. And so when you have a neck injury, you don't just have neck pain. It could go down your arm. When you have a shoulder problem, it doesn't necessarily confine itself to the shoulder. It could go down your arm also. So because you have cross-symptomatology, it's not always recognized in the beginning what the real injury is. So the accepted injury is the one that gets put on paper by the insurance company. Doesn't mean it's right. And so if they file a shoulder accepted claim and your doctor's telling you, wait a minute, you also have a neck problem. You've got a C5-6 disc herniation in your neck with the C6 dermatonal distribution that's being involved here. And, you know, you might need surgery to your neck. Whoa. So the accepted injury is the shoulder, not the neck. You come to me and I can file something called a review petition to add the neck to the already accepted injury of the shoulder injury, or vice versa. Sometimes it's a neck injury and you have a shoulder problem. Or sometimes it's a shoulder/neck problem, but you also have a back problem. There's so many people that will concentrate on what's plaguing them the most when they have their work injury. If you fracture your leg because you fell due to getting hit by a car as a pedestrian and your leg is all messed up, you're going to get treated for your leg and the insurance company is going to say, it's got a leg injury and that's the accepted injury, a fractured femur. Great. Okay, but because you fell after being struck by a car, you also have back and neck problems, and they didn't recognize that. So after they fix your leg, you still have back and neck problems. And so when that occurs, it's incumbent upon me to file a review petition for an incorrect description of injury, meaning that the accepted injury is incorrect, and we will litigate that.
1: Yeah, do you find that out before you get approved for work comp, or can that happen over time after you get approved? And you know, and how does that impact treatment?
0: It could be both. You could get hurt. You could give them a slew of your injuries. They could recognize all of them. They could recognize some of them, or you could get treated, and then your real other injury starts manifesting itself. And by that point, they've already filed their accepted injury, so they don't want to budge from that, and they put you to task. That's when I have to file my petition.
1: And so when you think about it, there's so many different, details to this. Okay, let's we're going to segue a little into the medical. Okay,
0: sure.
1: There's so many different types of doctors. Okay, emergency room panel. And then, you know, you have your doctor advocates. Talk about the breakdown of the medical and why it is vitally important that, you know, you have the right medical treatment and provider when it's a workers' compensation situation, And you know, obviously

0: you're dealing with an insurance company.
1: A lot of people come to me and they'll say, listen, I already have a doctor. I got a great doctor. I love this guy. He's great. And then it comes time to litigate the case because the insurance company is denying certain things. And while you might have a great doctor, that great doctor of yours won't participate in the litigation. So when I go to take his deposition, he just doesn't want to do it. And he says, listen, I'm sorry, I don't do that. And then what? Then what are you going to do? You're screwed, right? So you have to have knowledge of the doctors that you're treating with and what their capacity is to help you both medically and legally. So when you come to me, I will make sure that whatever doctor you have is going to be one that will participate in these proceedings and one who can help you. There, you can get one that will do both. In fact, I'll make sure that you have one that will do both. And I'll make sure that the patient, the doctor that you're treating with is a patient advocate and will help you.
0: So it's interesting because, and I'm sure you've heard this and you've touched on it just now, but, and it's mostly personal injury attorneys, I think I heard it just recently where an attorney will say, I let the patient treat with any doctor they want. And, a lot of people, doctors, don't understand the legal medical space. And I imagine that if you take that approach, okay, you don't see an insurance company taking that approach, right? They're not picking random doctors.
1: Okay. Right. Insurance companies will pick the doctors that are going to be best suited for them. And right. So they'll pick a doctor and they'll make you go to that doctor either as an independent medical evaluation, that's what it will be entitled, or as a panel doctor for the employer. Panel doctors for the employer, and that's a very interesting topic, because when you have a work-related injury, the rule is that you must treat with the panel doctors for the first 90 days. But that rule has many exceptions. So if you get stonewalled by your employer and the insurance company and 30 days come and go and no one's setting you up for treatment, even though you're supposed to treat with their panel doctors, if they don't communicate with you and tell you where to go, you're not going to be able to treat with a panel doctor. So if you come to me, I'll make sure that you get treated properly and you go to the right doctor. If you do get notified that there is a panel doctor that will treat you, they have limitations on these things. They must give you a list of 6 coordinated care organizations and or doctors that can treat you for what you have wrong with you. So if there's no doctor on the list that deals with shoulders and you need a shoulder specialist, you're going to go off panel because the panel doctors may not be able to treat you if you have a shoulder problem and they don't do that. Most of them, meaning the panel doctors, are coordinated care organizations that do have specialists and or doctors that can treat your injury. But the other rule is that you, as a injured worker, have certain rights as well. And you must sign an acknowledgement when you're hired, and then again when you're injured, that you're acknowledging that in the event of a work injury, I am to treat with this list of panel physicians. They should make you do that when you're hired and then when you're injured again. If they don't, then they're not complying with the statute and you can treat anywhere you'd like. And so, frankly, that happens more often than you would think. And so when I get a case, that's the first thing I find out. Did my client sign an acknowledgement? Did my client get provided with a panel list of physicians? If not, then I'm not going to let him or her treat with any panel physician. I'm going to send them to a doctor that's going to be an advocate for my client.
0: Yeah, I when you think about, the medical providers, it's so difficult to find somebody. How important is it for a medical provider who's treating somebody, to testify and to write reports that, are good and, but also, like I said, testify on behalf of their client.
1: It's extremely important. And if you don't go to the right doctor who can testify on your behalf, you could be sacrificing your own case without even realizing it. You could get great treatment, but you may not be able to have a good case. So the way that we handle this is we make sure that you are going to the proper doctors for the best treatment possible and to doctors who can treat you and help you and testify on your behalf. We don't need 16 doctors to testify for you. We just need one. And so we'll send you to the right people to help you somewhere where you can get treated close to your home, somewhere where you can get treated in a friendly patient environment, and someone who will become your patient advocate. When we send you to a physical therapy location, I'm not asking the physical therapists to testify on your behalf. I'm asking for either the doctor that you originally treated with that is helping you, or a specialist in case you have a significant injury that's disabling. We will use a specialist like an orthopedic surgeon, a neurosurgeon, a neurologist, something like that.
0: So ultimately speaking, it's vitally important for an injured worker not to only find the right attorney, but also an attorney that understands not only the system, but also the medical part of it, because it's unlike almost anything that you could ever experience outside the workers' compensation realm. And part of the benefit of obviously, because I can't even imagine where I'd find a legal medical advocate.
1: So when you come into my office and you meet with me for the first time, or if I sign you up over Zoom, or if I sign you up over the phone, which these days these things happen, I'd rather you come to my office. But if I sign you up, what's going to happen is I'm going to create a strategy and a game plan for your case. And when I do that, I will lay out in methodical order what needs to be done for your case, and we'll follow that to a T. You know, I'm a pilot also. And as a pilot, I've had many, many, many checklists that are incumbent for pilots to follow in order to maintain safe flight. And I learned this from my piloting as my hobby, that when you fly an airplane, you have to have a checklist. You have to have a checklist when you're pre-checking the aircraft, when you are taxiing out and starting up, when you're flying, and when before you land and landing, and then ultimately when you land and you're parking the plane and you have an end checklist. Is no different than here. I come up with a checklist for the strategy in pursuing your claim, depending on what's going on with you. If you're seeking a claim and they're denying it, we have one manner of proceeding. If you're already getting benefits and they're complying with your treatment and everything's great, there's another manner that we follow. But each thing that we do has a checklist item so that we make sure that everything that should be done gets done. Otherwise, if you're in an airplane and you don't follow a checklist, what could happen? You could fall out of the sky and die.
0: Yeah.
1: In this case, what could happen? Your case could get dismissed or you could lose. And we don't want that. So we follow this checklist to a T.
0: And there's no out-of-pocket cost, correct, Jeff, for your service?
1: There's never any out-of-pocket costs for my clients. When I take on a case, I take it on a contingent fee agreement, which means that my fee is contingent upon a successful recovery. If I don't win your case or settle your case, there's no fee. If I lose, there's no fee. Now, if I lose the case and I've incurred $10,000 trying to prosecute your claim and I still lose, guess what? There's still no fee, and you don't have to pay me my costs back either. It's on a contingency. And so what will happen is, if I am successful, will you have to pay me my fee? Yes. Will you have to pay the costs? No. The costs get paid separately from the insurance carrier or the employer when I win or when I settle. Even when I lose and I don't get reimbursed, they're not your problem either.
0: You know, it's interesting because, you know, I think about it, you know, we're talking about medical treatment right now. And are there circumstances where the insurance company will try to deny treatment?
1: Always. They can't deny treatment. They can deny payment for the treatment. And there's a difference. There's a lot of people that are discouraged. They say, oh, they're not going to pay for my treatment. They're denying my treatment. I can't get treated. That's just not true. You can get treated. You just can't get them to pay for it right away. I have to pull my shenanigans and I have to do my thing in court in order to get you paid. And so that's called litigation. So if you get denied, a medical that gets denied, if I am coordinating your care and sending you to these doctors, I will be the doctors who will know me and I will make sure that they get paid, number one. But number two, they're not going to charge you or send you bills for your treatment. If you get a bill for your treatment, the first thing I'm going to say to you is, send that bill to me, please, and I'll take care of the bill. I'll make sure that that you won't have to pay for that bill, and I'll make sure that it gets placed in line for payment upon a successful settlement or if you win.
0: What is a utilization review?
1: I love these questions. They're coming out of left field, but I love them. Utilization review is when they challenge your treatment and the effectiveness of your treatment. The actual words are reasonableness and necessity. Reasonableness and necessity. So they can challenge the reasonableness and necessity of your treatment through a utilization review. So what happens is you're treating with a doctor and you get a notice in the mail that your treatment is being pursued for a utilization review. And what do? You send me that note. Usually I get notified, but sometimes I don't. So if you get a letter in the mail that says your treatment's being reviewed for utilization review, you send that to me. I will contact the doctor who's under utilization review, and I'll explain what that doctor has to do to comply with the review process. And I'll also give an education to the doctor as to what wins and what loses. Let me explain. When you have a utilization review, again, they're challenging the reasonableness and necessity of your treatment. And so if you're treating with a provider who's under review and I contact the provider, there are certain things that are determined reasonable per se, meaning as a matter of law, this treatment is reasonable, and certain things that are just not reasonable. So if you have a herniated disc in your neck and you're getting certain treatment that is overly burdensome to you and problematic, only causing you to get worse as opposed to better, and that treatment is reviewed, it's not going to be reasonable. It's going to be unreasonable treatment. And if it's determined to be unreasonable, you don't have to pay for it, by the way. If you get a negative utilization review that impacts your ability to treat with the doctor, you do not ever pay for the treatment. If it is reasonable and is necessary, you still don't pay for it. The insurance company does. And so when I get a utilization review notification from you, the client, I will contact the doctor you're treating with, explain what they're reviewing, and the doctor will render a letter and records to the utilization review organization that's doing the review. And the doctor will spell out exactly what's happening and why it's reasonable and necessary. And if that's done, usually the reviewing panel will say, oh, you know what, that makes sense. And it is reasonable and necessary. But if it's not, if you're doing all that and they still determine it's not reasonable or necessary, number one, you don't have to pay for the treatment. Number two, you can challenge that. I can file a petition to review the utilization review determination. And I can then go in front of a judge in a de novo hearing, which means a brand new hearing where I get to put on evidence from the beginning and they don't have to look at the underlying evidence as, oh, it's already been determined that it's no good, the treatment, no, not reasonable or necessary. I can produce my own evidence and it's a new, brand new hearing. And guess who has the burden of proving the reasonableness and necessity? Not you. The employer must show that the treatment is not reasonable and not necessary. It's their burden of proof. And because it's their burden of proof, we can have this entire litigation. And if they don't fulfill their burden of showing that the treatment is not reasonable or necessary, then they lose. What makes a big difference in those cases? You, the claimant. When you testify in front of a judge and you say, well, judge, this treatment is really helping me. It helps with my range of motion. It helps because my pain decreases. It helps me because, you know, now I'm doing all this treatment. I don't need to take all this crazy medication that I've been taking previously. So I don't have to take as much medication. So in those three respects, it really helps me. Well, 9 out of 10 times, the judge is going to say, well, I guess that's reasonable and necessary treatment. If the treatment is palliative, you've heard of that term, Joe? Palliative?
0: Yes, yes.
1: Palliative care has been determined by the Supreme Court of Pennsylvania to be per se reasonable and necessary. What does that mean? That means that as a matter of law, per se means as a matter of law. As a matter of law, that treatment is reasonable and necessary if it's palliative. So palliative is not curative treatment. The difference between palliative treatment and curative treatment is that palliative treatment keeps the status quo, keeps you on the same playing field. It doesn't get you better. It doesn't get you worse, but it keeps you going. That's palliative care. It's considered reasonable and necessary by the Supreme Court of Pennsylvania. If the treatment is helping you and curative of you, well, of course, that's going to be reasonable and necessary. If the treatment is making you worse, and that's what's determined, then clearly that treatment is not reasonable, not necessary, and you don't have to pay for it either. You never have to pay for your treatment.
0: Now, having said that, there's something called an IME. Okay.
1: Completely different. Yes. IME, an independent medical evaluation. An independent medical evaluation, number one, is not independent.
0: I was waiting.
1: An independent medical evaluation is simply a doctor that is chosen by the insurance company to examine you on a one-time basis to determine your status. For instance, if the treatment is working, not working, if it's reasonable. It's not a utilization review, but it's a static report of whether you're disabled, not disabled, able to do modified work, able to do your regular duty work, or not able to do any work at all. They sometimes use it for opinions about whether surgery is warranted, what treatment is warranted. It gives them, the insurance company, a picture of where you stand. It's very useful in determining settlement scenarios. So it'll give them the static picture of where you stand so that they can decide how they're going to proceed. What does it do for you? Nothing. Doesn't do anything for you because the person you're going to is not going to treat you. That person is there just to do a one-time exam. All the time, I speak with my clients in advance of them going to an exam like this so that I can talk to them and give them pointers on what they should do, what they shouldn't do, and how to behave during this exam.
0: So I imagine what's hard to believe, that's the train, by the way. It's hard to believe it. How long did these IME stay? How long did they take?
1: How long do they take, or how often can they have them?
0: Well, like I've heard somebody go in and say, well, their IME took about 10 minutes maximum.
1: I've seen IMEs take 5 minutes. I've seen IMEs take a half an hour. I've seen IMEs take 10 minutes. It all depends on where you're going and what they're doing. So there are doctors that are notorious, love that word, in IME examinations. This is what they do. They don't practice anymore. They sign up with an organization, and I'm not going to name them because that would be bad, but these organizations will have a lot of different IME doctors evaluate injured workers for one purpose and one purpose only, to reduce and limit the exposure of the insurance company. And so what they do is they give you a notice and they say, you must appear with all your medical records at this particular IME doctor's appointment. Number one, you don't have to produce any records or bring them with you. They should have them already. So don't ever feel like you need to bring your records with you or your diagnostic studies. Sometimes it does help, and each case is different, and I go through that with my clients. But when you go to these exams, don't be fooled into thinking that this is your doctor. And it might take you 5 minutes. You might go there, and you might be in and out of there in less than 5 minutes and say to yourself, what was that all about? Why did that happen? What kind of report could be generated from a five-minute examination. You'd be surprised what can be generated. I have one that was 5 minutes. I got a 9-page report because the doctor reviewed a whole bunch of other records, used that as a forensic ability to trash my client's credibility and trash my client's situation in terms of the disability state. And so at the end of the day, I'm left with a client that has gone to an exam for 5 minutes and gotten a 9-page report that blasts my client and his case. And so we deal with that all the time. And I actually like that. When I find out that my client spent 5 minutes at a doctor and the doctor rendered a report that's 9 pages long, and I you know, look through it and I see all the inaccuracies and the harsh tone of the report, I use that to my client's advantage. The judges don't like harsh tones. The judges don't like it when you can, you know, you've been seen by a doctor who saw them on a one-time basis and they say, oh, this guy could be a weightlifter. There's nothing wrong with him. You know, there's ways of dealing with doctors who do these examinations in a haphazard way.
0: Well, how does it, when they're testifying or when you have, like you hear, I was talking about it earlier today, you hear that these, you know, sometimes judges will ask questions if Dr. Weinemann, for example, who does a great job with injured workers, and he's on a lot of boards, but they may cross-examine him and you know, ask him about his background and how many injured workers he's treated. And that's one thing. I'd imagine if somebody said to Dr. Weinemann, I spend an hour and a half with my clients on the first visit, and they come in for hours, you know, every day, three times a week, whatever. So you have that scenario where somebody's been treating, and then the person testifying against them is one of these, or at least the record they're using is one of these IME situations where they saw him for 7 minutes. How can that even be taken serious by a serious judge?
1: It's a great question, Joe. Listen, who do you think, you be the judge. Who do you think is more impressive and more credible? A doctor that spends hours and hours with your client and knows that client's medical history inside and out and knows that client's anatomy and diagnosis and prognosis and all that stuff inside and out, or a doctor that spends 7 minutes with your client and comes up with a 9-page report that just blasts your client? Who are you going to find more credible as a judge?
0: Exactly.
1: Especially after your client testifies in a credible fashion in front of the judge. And so the response is, there are many lawyers that will say, oh my God, look at that doctor. He's the worst. This IME doctor that the insurance company picked is the worst. I am not letting you go to that doctor. He'll just chew you up and spit you out. That's not great for you. That'll be horrible. Don't go to that doctor. I'm going to object. You know what I do with that?
0: What?
1: I let him go. I want him to go. I want my clients to go to that doctor. Why? Because no judge is going to take that doctor seriously, especially some of these doctors that have these horrible reputations that lasts for you know, a 7-minute exam. And so what do? I tell them to go. I use that against them, meaning against the doctor. And there's a real good way of cross-examining these doctors and making sure that they do no harm to your client.
0: Yeah, it's you know, obviously a very difficult situation. When you have somebody who is treating somebody, you know, for several times a week, isn't there? It sounds crazy, Jeff, but do you ever see malpractice you know, kind of jump into the equation with somebody where somebody comes in and they spend 5 minutes with somebody and, you know, and obviously it's not in their best interest. And, you know, they just deny. Have you ever seen that?
1: It's not malpractice because they're not treating your client.
0: Okay.
1: Remember, this is a one-time examination. Unless this doctor yanks on something that creates a worsening of your client's condition, there's really not any kind of malpractice claim, because a malpractice claim, by definition, is a claim where your client sought treatment from a doctor and the doctor deviated from the standard of care in rendering that treatment, causing your client permanent damage. That's not going to happen in an IME. They're not treating your client.
0: Well, here's an interesting point, though. You know how, like, if, and I know you and I have done, I think we did the show with John Zervanos, and he's a mental attorney.
1: Absolutely.
0: One of the
1: I remember that.
0: Exactly. And one of the most popular ways for doctors to get sued are misdiagnosis, or where somebody may have cancer, but they don't know.
1: Remember the standard is a deviation from the standard of care. Look, I had situations where my client, they operated on the wrong knee. Can you imagine that? Can you imagine having a meniscal tear and going in under anesthesia, and you come out of it and you found out that your other knee was operated on, not the one that was injured? Hello, that's a deviation from the standard of care.
0: You think?
1: And not reviewing the chart. Weird things do happen. Malpractice claims do couple and aggravate underlying work-related injury claims. I could have a work-related injury. I go under for surgery and there's a major problem in my treatment because the operation was botched because the doctor didn't follow the standard of care that was appropriate for that particular treatment. And then you have a combination work-related injury claim along with the medical malpractice claim. The medical malpractice claim could have aggravated the underlying workers' compensation claim. And so workers' compensation is now further deep in the hole, meaning the insurance company, to treat that problem from the malpractice.
0: You ever seen it happen?
1: Yes, I have.
0: You have?
1: I have seen lots of these cases where this happens. It's not that uncommon. It's uncommon in the sense that you're not going to see a lot of malpractice claims that are superficial on top of work-related injuries, but I have several going on right now where I have a work-related injury where my client had surgery performed and it was botched. And because of that, my client sought a malpractice claim that's on top of the workers' comp claim. It originated with a work-related injury claim. The treatment was not done properly, and now there's a medical malpractice claim.
0: Yeah, and you're in a situation where at that point, I can only imagine. You talk about the stress that somebody goes through, Jeff. Okay, emotionally speaking. Okay, through all these types of situations, how? And I can't even imagine that it's even humanly possible to understand all these scenarios. But you have stress and you have financial. How long can, when there's a denial, okay, and you feel strongly about something, how long can it actually take to get somebody's benefits back?
1: Okay, well, first of all, when I file a claim petition, you have to look at the averages here. So you have to see across the state what the average is for each of these things. If I file a claim petition, generally speaking, I'm going to have my hearing within 30 days, well within 30 days. I'm going to have a scheduling order at that first hearing. My client will be deposed within 30 days. They will have 45 days to take the IME of my client. I will have 90 days from the date of the first hearing to schedule and complete my medical deposition of my medical expert. The insurance company will have 90 days thereafter to do theirs and put on any fact witness testimony, either by deposition or live at another listing in front of the judge. And then my client will testify at the end of the streaming of this litigation in front of the judge, either live or by Microsoft Teams. And so what'll happen is, towards the end of the litigation, there will be a mediation scheduled, which is a settlement conference. The mediation will help us to determine whether we can settle the claim for a lump sum and be done, or whether it can't settle. It has to go to a decision, and the judge will have to make a ruling on all the evidence. This is on a claim petition. If a person is already getting benefits, it's a whole different story, because then the reverse is going to happen. They're trying to cut my client off. And the question is, how long will that take? It's the same timeline, but in reverse order. And so in a claim petition where I'm seeking benefits, how long could it take? Well, if we do the math, it should be able to be fully adjudicated and litigated within 9 months to a year. The average is, it used to be higher, and it's come down because the cases have been streamlined and settled much more easily since the pandemic has created the virtual hearings. And from that, the timeline has decreased. So I would say about a year is the most you should expect to get this case done, where you get paid.
0: Okay, so having said that, you're going to have, and we only have a couple minutes left. Man, this has been the fastest hour. You know, when somebody is dealing with those type of stressful issues and also treating, okay, what do you do when you see somebody who's having a difficult time emotionally trying to get through? Any red flags? And you are as good as it gets in this area. You know, when I say this area, I'm talking about workers' compensation. What do you say to somebody who's struggling, getting through it?
1: This happens every day, Joe. Every day. I talk to my clients. They have my cell number. They know, and I tell them from the very beginning that they can call me on my cell at any time. They can text me. They can email me, and they do. And I get all these calls. And it's very frequent that they'll say, listen, I'm used to making money. I got a family.
0: Yeah.
1: I don't know. They're denying my claim and I'm litigating this. I know you're doing a great job, but I don't know. When am I going to see my money? What's going to happen? I'm starting to lose it. I have no money. I'm freaking out. I'm freaking out. And so we do have situations like that. I will have them speak to their doctor about this, because sometimes therapy can help. Just talking, meaning, psychotherapy. They can talk to a doctor. We can get them set up with a psychologist or a psychiatrist or other mental health professional that can talk to my client and help them deal with their emotional issues. There are times when it's more of a financial issue, and there are programs out there that can help with financial issues, such as pre-settlement funding, and litigation funding, things like that. Lawsuit funding. You've heard of Wentworth, and there's many of these organizations have platforms that help with litigated cases where the claimant needs to be on the same level ground as the insurance company. The insurance companies have unlimited resources. These injured workers do not. And because they don't, they have to rely on these resources.
0: Absolutely. Jeff, if you would, we talked about the contingency fee agreement earlier, and I just want to make sure people understand that there's no out-of-pocket cost to hire and to retain Jeff Gross, which, in other words, there's no reason why you can't get at a free consultation and confidential. There's no reason why you can't get the best representation, because it's not based on money. Jeff, if you would, contact information, sir.
1: Best way to contact me is on my cell phone. It's a very easy number to remember. It's 215-512-1500. And I either answer or you leave me a message, I'll call you back.
0: Fantastic. I want to thank everybody for tuning into the Jeff Gross Show here on WWDB Talk 860. Of course, we want to thank our host, Jeff Gross, for not only, spending time with us, but for doing what he does for injured workers every day. On behalf of Jeff Gross, I'm Joe Dougherty. Thanks for listening, everybody.
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6: Because the Phillies went from doing everything wrong to pretty much doing everything right. And we talk about, you know, water finding its level and guys always getting to the back of their baseball cards. It happens sometimes in extreme ways. The Phillies were as bad as it gets. Now they're as good as it gets. Obviously, the truth is somewhere in the middle. But right now, just keep this momentum rolling.
7: One of us is a walking museum of sports, from that first ball game with your parents to maybe getting that nervous, sweaty autograph to perhaps even taking your own kids to the very first game. 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And the Museum of Sports show is on the air and ready to go there with you. I'm Doug Scheimel, our show dedicated to sports memories, memorabilia, and the museum that's going to capture it all right here in Philadelphia. Yeah. We're live on the Talk 860 and Museum of Sports Facebook pages. So take a look. We've got a visual show every week. 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Ladies and gentlemen, Philadelphia's Greatest Showman, Mr. Lou Scheinfeld. How you doing, Lou?
8: I'm doing great, but hey, don't these Thursdays roll around fast every week? It's Thursday. Oh, God, my gosh. Yes. We're in our seventh year. Can you believe that? Started before the pandemic, for God's sakes.
7: We used to do this in the studio.
8: What a difference a week makes. A week ago, the Sixers and Flyers were flying high. The Phillies were in the dumpster. And guess what? It's exactly the reverse right now. I mean, Who would have thought?
7: And our first guest, Corey Seidman, will be sort of filling us in on how the Phillies have sort of done the 180. Coming up today, where is this season's Phillies team headed? We're going to be talking that with a longtime Phillies analyst, Corey Seidman, who has got a new gig now. I think it's a PHLY Phillies podcast with the All City Network. And so he's been on many times. We've had just about every member of the Seidman family on this fine show here. And in our second segment today, he is debuting a new documentary later this month, commemorating 50 years since the Flyers beat the Russians. It's a documentary is called Cold War in Philly. Producer Joe Amade is here with us today. And of course, our king of sports collectibles is going to be here. And Lou is going to try to stump the guru. Nick DiPaccia Jr., one of our proud partners in the Museum of Sports show, will be with us in the third segment today. But up first, as always, every week, Lou is mad as hell, and he's just not going to take it anymore. Lou, are you mad as hell and just not going to take it anymore?
8: I'm mad as hell, but I have to take it because I have no choice. You know, every morning I get the Inquirer. I still subscribe to the papers. And I look to see, hey, what time are the Philly? Where are the Sixers playing? What station? What time? It's cable. Oh wait, it's on Netflix. So I gotta get now. This one's on Apple. Oh, this one's on Amazon. Yeah. Oh no, it's on NBC.
7: Everybody wants a piece of the action.
8: By the time I have dinner, I have forgotten everything I memorized that morning. And I swear to God, now I've had a drink, I'll admit that. And now I'm trying to tune into a game. It's the third inning of a no-hitter. It's Flyers are winning 2-0. Yeah. I miss half the games.
7: Yeah. Now, thank God for channel guides. Hey, speaking of the Flyers-Russia game with the documentary producer we'll have on shortly, I want to tell you about a great Museum of Sports event coming up in June. It is our first Lunch with Legends. It's going to be Wednesday, June 17th at Swan Caterers, and we are going to be commemorating 50 years, if you can believe that, since the Broad Street Bullies beat the Soviets in 1976, and we're going to have part of our roundtable, Flyers legends Bill Barber and Bob Kelly and Jim Watson and Joe Watson. So you can get tickets by going to themuseumofsports.org. And, of course, for all the latest Museum of Sports breaking news updates and finalizing our home at the historic Litt Brothers building on Market Street, you can go to themuseumofsports.org and sign up. And you can also check out all our cool merchandise like this insulated 48-ounce mug. Well, our first guest today, you'll see him popping into the Zoom box here momentarily. He was the longtime Phillies analyst for NBC Sports Philadelphia, who is now embarking on a new podcast on PHLY. It's called the Phillies Podcast, part of the All City Digital Sports Network, a big Museum of Sports show. Welcome back to another member of the Seidman family who hasn't been on in a while. Corey Seidman, how are you, man?
9: I'm doing great. I guess you guys have had the whole crew on, right? You've had Eric and Lord, Randy. Man. We all good have a little Lord. Bit something different.
7: Is there anybody we've left out?
8: Just your grandma.
9: We could get mom. I'll give her a call now. But you know,
8: get mom or grandma.
9: It's funny though. We've all had like a little bit different experience in the sports world. Obviously, my dad producing in the '80s, and then the graphics operating, and then my brother with what he's been able to do with athletes, kind of educating them financially. Yeah, and then I've been covering the Phils all these years, and then as you mentioned, you know, transition from working for NBC Sports Philly to the podcast, which we're doing 3 days a week and having a lot of fun with, which is, it's more fun when the team's winning and playing as well as they have over the last 2 weeks.
7: Oh yeah, absolutely. Well, congrats on the new gig, and this All City Network is growing by the day, and it's called PHLY Phillies Podcast. And as you said, it sort of takes on a new significance after what started as a fast start to the season, then that stall out. And now they're 8-2, what, in the last 10 games. Do we dare to try to glean any meaning out of all of this? I mean, is it just simply the Don Mattingly effect, or is it something extraterrestrial?
9: Mm-hmm. Well, the Phillies were playing so poorly that it was going to turn either way. I truly believe that. But the schedule did soften up right around the time that they made the change from Thompson to Mattingly. And that was probably strategic to make that change at a time when you knew that you had the potential to go on a winning streak, and you could point to that decision as the jolt that kind of turned this season around. But when I look at it, you know, there's still 125 games left, and the Phillies have played poorly overall to this point. You know, they're 17-20, but you know, to make up 3 games in the wild card race over the course of 125, I like their chances. So, yeah. You know, I think that overall that the Phillies are closer to this team that we've seen over the last 2 weeks. Obviously, they're not going to win 8 of every 10, but this is what happens when you have more than a couple guys hitting at the same time. Throughout the month of April, it was pretty much just Bryce Harper, occasional Brandon Marsh, occasional Kyle Schwarber. But you know, now you have more than half the lineup doing its thing at the same time.
8: Yeah. I said at the top of the show that what a difference a week makes. This time last week, the Flyers and the Sixers were riding high and coming off of incredible game sevens. And the Phillies were trying to get out of the dumpster. And now it's, you know what, being a Phillies fan is not, I mean, a Philly fan is not easy.
9: It's like the Phillies stole the mojo from the other two teams. Now they can't.
8: Exactly.
9: We can only have one team winning at a time. And I like the Sixers' chances coming into this series, but now obviously you feel a lot different down 2-0 and with the Embiid situation. But I don't know, the Phillies at least appear like they're going to make it an interesting summer. You know, the division might be out of reach. You're still 9 games behind the Braves, who look like a juggernaut, but there's multiple ways to get into the playoffs. You have 6 teams in each league. And we've seen the Phillies make their deepest runs of this era when they got to the playoffs as a wild card.
7: Yeah.
8: Can the pitching hold up?
7: Oh, go ahead, Lou.
8: Can the pitching hold up for the court 125 games?
9: You know, Zach Wheeler looks like himself. There was a lot of questions about, is he going to come back and is he going to be the ace of the staff? But to me, he's looked like same old Zach Wheeler, the kind of guy who's going to give you six quality innings, if not seven, every time out. Christopher Sanchez, the game he had the other night against the Athletics, that I felt like I was watching a left-handed Greg Maddux between the sinker and changeup command. So, you know, I look at Wheeler, it's a sustainable skill set every 5 days. Same with Sanchez, same with Jesus Luzardo. The two X factors are going to be Aaron Nola and Andrew Painter at the back of the rotation, because Nola, we've seen him be a number two starter in his career. He's not that right now, but if he can just give him six innings, three runs, that's doing the job. And then Andrew Painter, it's a bit of a mixed bag every time out. You know, you don't know if he's going to be able to get you through five innings. Is it going to be a laborious outing that he uses up too many pitches early? But overall, one through five, I see one of the best starting fives in all of baseball in terms of the rotation. There's not too many that are even on the Phillies level, like maybe the Mariners, you know, maybe the Yankees when they're at full strength. But this is going to be a pitching-based team.
7: I mentioned change for the sake of change. You know, Mattingly, you know, he does bring a different quality and experience to the Phillies. Or is it just change? All they needed was a change at that position at manager.
9: I think it's a little bit of both. I mean, it shook everything up. Like Bryce Harper has said a couple times that it was just an awkward energy with everybody waiting to see is something going to happen or not. So it was almost like the finality of actually the change being enacted, as opposed to just players wondering is something going to happen or not. So there's that aspect of it. And then Don Mattingly, you know, he has 12 years of managerial experience in two other organizations, with the Dodgers and with the Marlins. So he has the experience with the Dodgers, where you have all the resources in the world, and with the Marlins, where you have no resources. So Philly's closer to LA, and there are two seasons in Mattingly's career where his Dodgers teams faced huge deficits, 10 games. And I'm talking about much later in the season, like June, July, and those teams were able to turn around and win the division. So, you know, you've seen them start hot under Mattingly. They've played better defense, more fundamental defense, which we did not see throughout the month of April. I think it's just a matter of guys tightening up overall. They might have eventually found their stride under Rob Thompson, but if you're Dave Dombrowski running the organization, you look at it, you want to be proactive. You don't want to be sitting there 2 months from when they made the Rob Thompson decision wondering what if. So that's why they did what they did when they did it, and the Phillies have took off just the way they did when Rob Thompson replaced Joe Girardi back in 2022.
7: Was the struggle during that the slump, you know, and you can have 5,000 slumps in a season this long, it seemed to be mostly against left-handers. Has that been resolved to a certain extent for offense?
9: Not really. I mean, the Phillies faced a mid-tier left-handed starting pitcher last night in Jeffrey Springs of the A's, and they didn't do much against him. They did manage a couple of runs and then made a late comeback. But the lefties they were facing in the early portion of the season, you know, you faced Chris Sale, you faced Shota Imanaga of the Cubs twice, and those are two of the top, I'd say, 5 to 7 lefty starters in the entire National League. So it was a matter of facing really tough lefties early on, but this is also a team that is left-handed dominant, and that's just the way it's built. Like, your top three hitters right now are Harper, Schwarber, and Brandon Marsh. And you can't bat them consecutively because it makes it so easy for another team to combat that with a lefty reliever, which is, again, why it points out like the importance of these right-handed hitters like an Adolis Garcia, a JT Realmuto, Alec Bohm, who's out of the lineup tonight. I mean, he's just been so bad early on that he's made himself unplayable. So the Phillies need those right-handed hitters to pick up the slack to make it so that the lefties get more pitches to hit.
8: How do you categorize Bohm? He looks like a guy who you know, should be a bomber. You know, 125 RBIs, 35 home runs, good batting average. And I'll tell you one thing. I don't like his body language. I think he's not into it. How would you categorize him?
9: Well, it's a tumultuous situation he's going through right now. I mean, off the field, he's suing his parents for upwards of $3 million, right? You know, they were like misallocated funds, and that's what he's alleging, that they stole some of his money. So there's a lot that he's thinking about right now beyond baseball. He also has looming free agency, and he's costing himself money every poor game and every poor series he has. Earlier in his career, Bohm looked like a guy who, even if the power never developed, he was still going to be able to hit 285, with 35 to 40 doubles. I look back to 2024, like he hit 286 that year with, I think, 44 doubles, drove in 97 runs. If he's able to do that, he's a valuable player. But the guy we've seen over the last two seasons has pretty much no value because he's a below average defensive player, not fast, doesn't hit for power, doesn't hit for average. And the Phillies are rapidly getting to a point where they need to make a decision at that position because he's not going to be here beyond this season. They thought that Aiden Miller, their top prospect, might be able to step into that third base spot next year. But Aiden Miller hasn't gotten on the field all season because of lower back soreness that he hasn't been able to kind of combat and get past. So that's the biggest position of need for the Phillies. The biggest question mark moving forward is third base because you just have not gotten what you've expected out of Alec Bohm.
7: Well, I know there was a trade talk, you know, within the last 10 days or so, and then it kind of went away. And is that back now, or should there be trade talk, and where and who?
9: Yeah, I mean, you're probably not going to see anything go down here for at least 6 weeks, if not longer. Like, the trade deadline is August 3rd, and very, very rarely do you see trades take place far in advance of that. I think there was only one last year, Luis Arraez, when he was traded, I guess, from Miami to San Diego, but that was like a rare circumstance. I think the Phillies will be active come, you know, trade season in the month of July, and third base makes sense. Corner outfield makes sense. Getting another right-handed bat in there, probably add an arm to the bullpen. But, you know, it's an incomplete roster, but when you stack it up against a lot of the other teams in the NL, like when I look at that Mets lineup, you know, the Mets have a payroll just about the same as the Phillies, and the Mets have far more holes up and down their roster. So I still think the Phillies have plenty of time to get back in this and get to that like 88 win range.
7: Yeah, I've always wondered that because that seems to be the dynamic in every sport. Everybody bumps up against the trade deadlines. Is it just to sort of maximize the inventory out there and folks and maximize the deal making? Because it seems like if you've got holes in your roster and you need to do something sooner rather than later, that you should.
9: Well, I think it has mostly to do with that the guys running front offices nowadays. And this is not true of every one of them, but a lot of GMs, a lot of presidents of baseball operations have the mindset that they need to win the deal, that they're not trying to make like a 50-50 deal. They need to win the deal. And so if you want a superstar or even like a mid-tier veteran player at this point, you're going to have to overpay in terms of prospects that you trade away. And most GMs don't want to be the guy that pulled the trigger on that move. And they know that if they wait until closer to August 3rd this year, that demand will rise and the ask will come down from teams. Like you might, if you're the Phillies right now and you want to try to get an everyday third baseman, like an Isaac Paredes of the Houston Astros, right, they might be asking for your top prospect right now. Whereas on August 2nd, they might say, all right, you know what? We'll take your number six prospect in exchange for him. So that's why you always see teams wait up until the deadline.
7: And your fortunes may improve dramatically or change between now and then. And as you said, dictate different needs, you know, over the course of the next 2 months, 2.5 months. So yeah, is this basically just a wild card chase season for the Phillies? Is that all we're looking at?
9: Unless the Braves come back to the pack. I mean, the Phillies have won all these games lately and they've only made up, I think, one or two games in the NL East. They went from like 10.5 down to whatever they are coming into today, 8.5 or 9. And there's plenty of time left, but the Phillies don't see the Braves again until the end of the season. They saw them twice in 2 weeks. And I think the next two times they see them are in September. So there's not a lot of time to make up the head-to-head matchups. Like, it was easier when you were facing your division foes 19 times as opposed to 13. You had more opportunities to make up that ground. But the Braves just look like a juggernaut offense. I look at it like the Braves, Cubs, and Dodgers look like the class of the National League this year because they have the offense to really bash teams' brains in, and they did that to the Phillies. But I still think the Phillies can get to like 88, 90 wins, get to that fifth or sixth seed, and then anything can happen at that point.
8: Corey, tell us about your new gig, and are you having fun?
9: It's the most fun I've had in my career, honestly. I'm with Jamie Lynch. We're Anthony Organo's company, PHLY, and we're doing shows every Monday, Wednesday, and Friday at noon about the Phillies, and it's just such a different work atmosphere and dynamic than I'm used to, so much less rigid. Just, it's a lot of fun. It's just like two guys at a bar having a conversation, and it's a lot of like fan interaction as well. Like, we have a live chat going during the show, and they supply a lot of the conversation and topics that we get to. So it's a lot of fun, the community that I'm with. I feel like we're kind of meeting fans where they are now, more so than traditional media. And that's what I want to be a part of, just based on the way the landscape of the entire industry is moving.
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9: 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If you go to YouTube and just type in the letters PHLY, it'll come up. And the shows are live every Monday, Wednesday, and Friday on YouTube. Also, anywhere that you get podcasts. There's also like a fast channel. So if you're at the gym on the treadmill and it's one of those TVs where you can change to a bunch of different sports channels, there's like a dedicated Philly sports one that we're on. And yeah, it's a really cool office too. Like they have

0: because when the Phillies were making the runs deep into the playoffs, I kept thinking to myself, if they win a World Series, I have damn near a 26-man roster of bobbleheads of that era of team that could be worth something someday, but that team wasn't able to finish the job, so they're, I would assume, of much less value.
1: Well, and also, you know, because we'll have on, you know, a lot of the legendary sports writers, we have Ray Dittinger's portable typewriter as part of the Philly journalism selection. And it's funny because
2: there it is right here.
1: There it is.
2: There it is right here.
0: That's 30 very
2: years,
0: cool.
2: 30 years he typed on this. 30 years.
1: And it's very interesting because, you know, I, having spent 37 years in television news, you know, I would always, besmirch my colleagues, John Clark, and when Vi was still doing sports, you know, everybody wants to do the fun and games and the X's and O's. But then when bad stuff happens to athletes, as I was told the story multiple times, and I have to go to the press conference and I have an Andy Reid looking at me and going, what are you doing here? And I say, well, we can cover what I want to talk about off the side. He goes, no. You can have to, the sports guys, they want to do the fun stuff, and they don't want. I've bitched about this before. They don't want to get frozen out, and so the news guys get called in to do the dirty work. Corey, I hate to say that. It's just,
0: I've seen it happen. I've seen it happen a lot in my career. You know, I think back to the day Rob Thompson was fired. You know, all the hard questions being asked of Dave Dombrowski from a lot of reporters who aren't traditionally there, like on a day-to-day basis. But I guess from my perspective, the comparison I would make is with closers. You only ever interview the closer if he blows the save. Yeah. So I feel like that sometimes where you want there, you know, the guy does his job 9 out of 10 times. No reporters go over and talk to him. Then the night that he fails, now everybody wants to talk to him. I always feel like such an idiot walking over, like, what went wrong tonight? But you got to do it. You know, you still got to ask the question.
1: You mentioned that, Ed. Meeting viewers and listeners where they are these days, you know, it seems like everybody and their brother has a podcast, and what is the key to sort of breaking through that clutter out there? Because every platform is just encrusted with podcasts, but you guys have a cool graphics package. It's just a nice look. It's good HD cameras, not like our low budget gig we've got going here.
0: Well, I just think the keys are uniqueness and consistency. Like you mentioned it's a very saturated market. I mean, when I started a podcast with Jim Salisbury about 10 years ago, the Phillies Talk podcast at NBC, we were like the only one. And now there's probably 27, if I had to guess. Yeah. And so the way you cut through is you just have to offer something different. So, I mean, I don't know for a fact that we're doing that on three days a week, but I sure hope we are. You know, Jamie's radio experience and just, you know, my experience covering the team for all these years and being around the players, knowing them pretty well, I think that offers, you know, an interesting window into it. And what I also try to bring is that, you know, I try to lend viewers a window inside the clubhouse, like stories that most reporters wouldn't tell. And I'm not trying to throw anyone under the bus or make anybody look bad, but there's a lot of stuff that you just observe on a day-to-day basis that make for fun stories down the road, like just little comments players make to each other or interactions they have that you throw away when you're just thinking about doing your job that day. But that's the kind of stuff that fans crave and are hungry for. So we're trying to feed that.
1: Oh yeah. Well, it's the profile. It's the feature story. It's the human interest. It's the, you know, it's anything outside of the, regulation time. It has to be a good story. Well told anytime will cut through all the crap. Well, you can check out Corey's PHLY Phillies podcast on the All City Digital Network, wherever you get your podcasts. YouTube channel, I think, is your primary vehicle then, Corey?
0: Yeah, multiple ways, but YouTube is the bread and butter. That's right.
1: But that's fantastic. Corey Seidman, we cannot thank enough for being on the Museum of Sports show. Best of luck with the new gig. Keep us posted. I used a clip of you off the top there. I know you were probably in the waiting room, so you couldn't hear it. But you basically said the Phillies went from doing everything wrong to doing everything right.
0: Yeah.
1: And it's in essence, it's a crapshoot. And that may happen several more times before the trade deadline hits. So,
2: hey, Corey, I hope to see you at the family picnic next week.
0: I hope to be there, Lou. It's the day after my birthday. So I'm hoping to make it out.
2: Good.
1: Hopefully happy birthday in advance.
0: Appreciate it, guys. Have a great day.
1: Yeah, good to see you. Phillies analyst Corey Seidman. Thanks.

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4: It's funny, when you talk to people about the Russians, they can remember where they were in that day when we played them.
5: 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Up the middle, Mihailov with Kravalov trailing over the line. Shot! Hickman!
6: I think that no team has ever or will ever be under the kind of pressure that the Flyers were under for that one game. One game to decide hockey supremacy.

0: We're back on the Museum of Sports Show here on Talk 860 and Facebook Live, brought to you every week by the DePachi Franklin Cardiovascular Center. They are the specialists in non-invasive treatment. I'm Doug Scheimel, along with Lou Scheinfeld and Susan Baxter. Our next guest there in the Zoom box has sort of made a career in the film and documentary distribution business, founding Virgil Films with projects on the Sundance Channel, National Geographics, MLB Productions, just to mention a few, releasing films like Super Size Me. Was that correct?
1: Yeah, that was us.
0: Among others. And lots of other Oscar-nominated projects, but his lifelong Flyers fanboy status demanded that he chronicle the most important hockey game ever played. The result is going to be premiered May 27th at the Suzanne Roberts Theater in Philadelphia. Cold War in Philadelphia, Cold War in Philly, about the Flyers beating the Russians 50 years ago. A big Museum of Sports Show. Welcome to Mr. Joe Amade. Joe, how are you?
1: I'm doing well. Thank you so much for having me on. It's a real pleasure.
0: So, of course, you've got someone else in our Zoom box there who is intimately involved in your fanboy and your fandom back in the 70s. Of course, Lou Scheinfeld, founding vice president of the Philadelphia Flyers. Joe, take us back to those formative years in the 1970s. Lou Scheinfeld's Flyers had won two Stanley Cups. They were on a roll. Lou would berate people in public for making eye contact with them. It was a wild and wonderful time. And so I guess what was so captivating for a 20-something like you about the Broad Street Bullies?
1: You know, what was captivating is that going back to, the first year of winning the cup is it just hadn't happened. There was no championships in Philadelphia. I didn't grow up with, Super Bowl wins or football championship wins and that combined with the times that we were going through in the 70s. And as a young adult, what team do you latch on to? And all of a sudden, it was hockey, and none of us had ever played hockey. Most people in Philadelphia hadn't played hockey. Next thing you know, there's street hockey games, and we're starting to watch this team that is a lot like us. They're young, they got long hair, they
0: like to drink and fight.
1: They're cool, and they win, and they start winning. And that first cup win changed everything in Philadelphia. It's still the most exciting sports event that has ever happened in my lifetime. And, we've gone on to win some Super Bowls and some World Series and some basketball championships, but there's still nothing after all these years that equals that sixth game when we beat Boston. It's still
2: amazing. And that team is more revered than any other team in Philadelphia history. And they all live here. Unfortunately, some have passed away, but they're Philly guys. They're Rexy's Bar and the Palladium, and they were down to earth. You could approach them, and you still can. And unfortunately, Bernie passed away, which was a terrible blow. But they're still loved.
1: Yeah. So when the idea for the film, came to me, and I wanted to do something that was Philadelphia based, and I've been a film distributor my whole career. And I've produced a couple of films, but I've never directed anything. And it just, I got the idea after talking to Orris Kinderchuk about that game.
0: That, Joe, because you see him at a Flyers alum golf tournament 4 years ago or something.
1: Yeah. I'm at a golf tournament. I'm happy to be standing next door with Kinderchuk, and we're having a conversation, and the Russians had just invaded Ukraine, or was around that time. And I flippantly said, I bet you wish you were playing the Russians right now. And, I can only repeat half of what Orris said, but it was, I wish we would. And that it was at that moment, it was like a light bulb went on my head, in my head saying, how about making a movie about this? So I knew that, this game had been talked about in other films, but only in snippets. So I sat down to have dinner. And what really secured everything is I talked to Paul Holmgren. I was sitting next to him, and I said, what do you think about a movie about that weekend? And he said, I said, do you think that the players would have enough stories. And he looked around the room and he said, every one of them will have stories and there will be
2: Joe Watson enough alone could do it.
1: Right? I didn't know that at the time, but you're right. So that started a journey that, you know, as I'm sure you guys know, you have to go through all the contractual stuff.
0: Yeah.
1: And so now I have to deal with the team. I have to deal with Comcast and I have to deal with the NHL. And that took about almost 9 months to a year to get all that done. But we finally got the signatures that we needed and we started filming. My entire reason for doing this, it was not to make a whole lot of money I hope this movie makes money, but my reason behind this was I wanted to pay tribute on film one more time for this group of men because they're getting up there or they've already gotten there in age. And 5 years from now, 10 years from now, I want their grandchildren their children and their grandchildren to have this to watch. Because the movies, the whole story is told by them. I let them tell the story. And so like Lou, you were just saying, we recently lost Bernie Perron and we lost Ed Van Enn and we lost Mel Bridgman. And this is just during the making of the film. So I hope that when the viewers watch the film, that they walk away with the same feeling that I still have for these guys, that as Lou just said, 50 years later, they're still the team. They're still the team. And again, they brought hope. They brought joy and they brought, you know, I guess, you know, they showed Philadelphians and they showed me as a young man that, you know, if you work hard enough, you can achieve, you know, that goal that you're looking for. So.
0: Absolutely. Well, it's one of those things, Joe, and we've seen this with other Philly passion projects, and you being in the distribution business, you're sitting there with this project you believe in, and it's an incredible, heartrending story and so forth and so on, but you have to sell it to a bunch of sort of colorless, humorless people in the industry who may not quite share your adrenaline and your boyhood passion. And particularly when it comes to stuff from Philly. And so how do you, you know, what was the key to sort of, you know, convincing yourself that this could be saleable and distributable? And then what do you have to convince other people of? Because we all know the story. It's a hardscrabble town, hardscrabble team with not a lot to point to. And this was like the first real significant emotional blip.
1: Yeah. You know, I'm very fortunate. I'm really, really lucky. And I'm lucky because I know a gentleman by the name of Brian Samuelson. Brian Samuelson lives in Philadelphia, grew up in the Delaware Valley. He is a Philadelphia sports fanatic, but in particular, Eagles, Phillies, and Flyers and Sixers. And Brian is very wealthy. He's been a very, very successful businessman in the tech world. And when I had the idea, I approached him to help me finance the film. And not only did Brian end up financing most of the film, but he's become my partner in just about everything that has to do with the film, in particular, releasing the film and coming up with ideas on how to approach theaters. And yeah, everything you see online, if you go to coldwarinphilly.com, it's the work of Brian Samuelson. And again, he's become my right-hand guy, my partner. Without him, the film doesn't get made. So I had that angel. We in the film business, we call them angel investors because they appear out of, you know, they're not movie people. And he is, you know, he's been by my side. Now, the other side of it, I have lived the last 25 years in the world of film distribution. So I'm the guy that walks into Netflix's or Hulu or Apple's offices and say, hey, I got these movies. Do you want them? So I'm very, very used to hearing the word no. Because that's the business that we live in, you know. You make, you know, if I had to supersize me every year, it would be fantastic. It would be like, you know, people asked Orson Welles, when are you going to make the next Citizen Kane for the rest of his life? And he never did. So right now, the film is actually being seen. It's being viewed by Netflix and Apple. ESPN has it. NBC Sports has everybody that you can think of that I would send this to. And that type of a release will come later on down the road after the theatrical and after it already is available on Amazon and Hulu and places, not Amazon and iTunes and places like that. So, you know, most filmmakers go out and they make their movie and then they try to find distribution. Well, we already have distribution because I own a distribution company. So we didn't have to go that route that a lot of filmmakers do.
0: Yeah, it's kind of like cheating. It's like cheating, Joe.
2: How long did it take you to make the film, Joe?
1: So we're 3 years in at this point. And there was, you know, some gaps in between only because I have a distribution company to run and my really good DP, Bert Archer, he has a TV show that he does for Villanova. And so, you know, we would film and then we would be off for a month and then film again. And then getting the players, you know, a lot of them go to Canada for the summer. And some of them did not live or don't live here in Philadelphia. I had to go to Vancouver Island to get Eddie Van Impe, and I had to go way up northern Canada to get Reggie Leach. So
2: both of
1: those days were some of the best that I've ever had.
2: Joe, I'm going to steal Doug's question. When you made the movie, was there anything that surprised you that you found out?
1: Some of the story. Yeah. One of the things that surprised me the most was Ed. You know, there's a segment on Ed Snyder and his work with Russian Jews trying to help them get out of Russia. We spotlight that in the film, and which made the winning of this game even more important to Ed. And if it was important to Ed to win this game, it was important to every member of the Flyers. And the other thing that, you know, a lot of people have asked me. Now, you interviewed 13, 14, you know, Broad Street bullies. Were any of them, you know, rough interviews or, you know, were any of them arrogant or, you know, didn't want to be there? And across the board, it was the exact opposite.
0: Yeah.
1: It was
0: they were never that kind of team.
1: Yeah. You know, some of them cooked us lunch. Some of us, you know, some of them.
0: We stayed like a nice Northern Canada salmon lunch.
1: Yeah. You know, so each one of them was absolutely wonderful.
0: I want to go ahead, and our producer Olivia's got the trailer queued up. It's always a crapshoot when you roll these in the Zoom share,
1: understand,
0: Joe, but it actually worked out pretty well last week. So this is the trailer for Cold War in Philly, premiering here in Philadelphia May 27th. Let me roll that.
3: Everybody said that the Russians were the best hockey team in the world.
4: They were the evil empire, and it turned out they were really, really good at the sport of hockey.
5: The Cold War was at its apex. We didn't like losing anything to Russia.
6: We're considered to be the best league in the world, and now our teams are getting knocked off. What does that say about the NHL?
5: It outscored the teams 15-8 through the first three games.
7: They had pretty good success in the league, but they haven't played the Flyers yet.
5: Here we are, the last game, and it's the Flyers, who had not really liked at that time.
8: Our team was probably arrogant, cocky, whatever the right word is.
9: We dominated the National Hockey League for 3 years.
10: They thought we were just a bunch of bullies going out trying to beat people up.
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15: Now the entire world is involved with this one game.
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17: 19 seconds left. Boom! Vasilyev. Oh, he gives Pavlov a real elbow. Looking for a man up the slot. Pavlov! It's up by Benitez. It's the Flyers result.
18: They felt that they were getting their butts kicked.
19: Marv, the Soviets have left the ice.
20: Something new. I've never seen anybody walk off the ice before.
21: They are walking out.
22: What a bunch of gutless players these guys are.
23: Mr. Snyder threatened not to pay them, so back they come.
24: It's funny, when you talk to people about the Russians, they can remember where they were in that day when we played them.
25: And now the Soviets have a 2-on-1. Up the middle, Mihailov with Pavlov trailing over the line. Shot! Hickman!
15: I think that no team has ever or will ever be under the kind of pressure that the Flyers were under for that one game. One game to decide hockey supremacy.
0: Excellent, excellent. I get chills from that. Lou, do you get chills from that?
2: I do. I'm living it every day. 50 years ago, and it's like it was yesterday, man. I could feel the chill, man.
0: And Lou, you captured it, Joe. You told the story before about when they walked off the ice and the back room thing with you and Ed about getting them back out on the ice.
2: Yeah, well, Ed went down to the locker room and asked Alan Eagleson, who had put the tour together, had they been paid yet? And he said, no. He said to the interpreter, tell them if they don't come back, they don't pay. No play, no pay. And the Russian manager said, you make damage on our players. And Ed said, you're not getting paid. And he told the interpreter and the guy, and he said, we play.
0: Wow. And now, Joe, you did not, there's no members of the Soviet team in this. Did you reach out to them and they said, nyet? Or what happened?
1: Yeah, there is, from my research, there's only two alive.
0: Oh, really?
1: Yeah. Yeah.
0: Vodka and, got most of them.
1: Yeah. And Siberia, and one of them, I forget the second player, but one of them is Tretiak. And from what I was told, when the war broke out, Tretiak went home. He was living in Toronto, all these years. And when the war broke out, he went home to Russia and joined Putin. And so therefore he was totally unavailable. We found in some archival interview with him where I think he calls us animals or rude hockey players. So we're able to use that. But the only way I would have been able to get him is to go to Russia. And right now's not a really smart time to go to Russia if you're an American.
0: No. And of course, you know, the Flyers did. What do you say, Lou? Make damage on our players.
2: Make damage on our players. Yeah.
1: I mean, when you know the one thing about the game is it's not the most exciting game because there's virtually. I mean, yes, there's a couple hits, but there's no punching and there's no fighting. And I mean, Schultz was probably the most frustrated guy on the ice because he wasn't allowed to do anything. And as you know, back then, Lou, I'm sure you know better than all of us, they skated a lot slower than they do today. So it's not the back and forth and back and forth. You know, so you got the goals and then you got the walkout, and that's the drama of the game.
0: And just 1976. Well, the film is Cold War in Philly. It premieres May 27th at the Suzanne Roberts Theater in Philadelphia. You can get your tickets by going to coldwarinphilly.com. Virgil Films founder, documentary producer Joe Amade. It's an exciting project. That trailer is crazy good.
1: Thank you.
0: And we wish you all the best. And keep us posted. And just remember all of us little people that you stepped on the way.
1: Yeah, back. Right. Yeah. No.
2: I hope to see you there, Joe.
1: I hope you come. Definitely. Okay. You know? All right. Thank you.
0: Thank you so much. Best of luck with the project, Joe.
1: And let's go Flyers.
0: Let's go Flyers. Hey, when we come back, our King of Sports collectibles and Lou's going to try to stump the guru when the Museum of Sports show continues right here on Talk 860 and Facebook Live. Back in a minute.
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0: 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I'm Doug Scheimel along with Lou Scheinfeld and Susan Baxter. 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They are the specialists in non-invasive treatment. Up next, he is our king of sports collectibles, whose family is one of our partners in the Museum of Sports as we finalize a home at the Litt Brothers building. And ladies and gentlemen, say hi to the one, the only, Mr. Nick DePaccia Jr. Nick, how are you, man?
6: I'm good. You could see me this week.
0: Absolutely. Absolutely. Well, we just had producer Joe Amade on of the Cold War in Philly documentary about the Flyers and Soviet Russia game 50 years ago, believe it or not. Do you guys have any memorabilia in there from that game in the collection?
6: From the game itself? We don't have it from the game, but we have it from the Russia game. But we do have many items from the Miracle on Ice team in general. I think I forgot what specific game, but we have a Ruccione's jersey. We yep. have his stick. We have Jim Craig's jersey, his mask, his goalie stick. We have a ticket to the game, to the Russian game.
0: Yeah,
6: we have several game used memorabilia.
0: Oh, fantastic! All right, we're going to get straight to Lou's Stump the Guru. Nick, you had a fantastic week last week, and let's see if that record continues, Lewis.
2: I was very impressed with your identification of every one of the 28 five home run.
0: That was
2: 500 home run hitters in almost in order.
0: Yeah.
2: How many each had? That was pretty impressive. And I know you had a cheat sheet there looking at it.
6: I didn't have a cheat.
0: No, I don't think you did.
2: After you got off at the show, I said to Doug, he had a poster over his bed, for Christ's sake.
6: Well, when I was younger in my room down the shore, so I didn't have it in front of me.
2: Right. Now it's Marilyn Monroe over your bed. I know. Okay. Britney Spears. All right, here we go. In what year were the Philadelphia Eagles established?
6: 1933.
2: All right, that was an easy one. Who was the first head coach to lead the Eagles to an NFL championship?
6: I'm going to say Greasy Neal.
2: That is correct. Which Eagles quarterback holds the franchise record for the most passing yards in a single season?
6: In a single season, that's our boy Carson Wentz.
2: You got that right. And could you guess how many? 5,000, 4,000, or 3,000 yards?
6: It's in the low 4,000s.
2: It's very low. 4,039. You even knew that. Now, this one I got wrong myself, but we should know better. What was the original home stadium of the Philadelphia Eagles?
6: Oh, my gosh. We were talking about it not that long ago at the museum.
2: Right.
6: It's not Franklin Field. I could tell you that wasn't the original. I know that.
2: That was the third one.
6: That was not. Yes. I'm stumped. When you say it, I'll know it, but I don't know it right now.
2: All right. Well, I was surprised myself. I thought it was Shibe Park, which they did play for years before they went to Franklin Field, but they played at the old Phillies Stadium at Broad and Lehigh, Baker Bowl.
6: I was going to say the Baker Bowl.
2: Oh, my God. Yeah.
6: It's all easy right, here, for me to say in back. Hindsight. In hindsight.
2: I'll give you a comebacker here. Who was the Eagles head coach during their first Super Bowl appearance?
6: Dick Vermeil.
2: Correct. Most people say Andy Reid, but then again, you're not most people. You're very strange. Okay. Which player is the Phillies' all-time leader in sacks?
6: You mean the Eagles?
2: The Eagles, what
6: obviously,
2: I say.
6: Yeah. Philly. Reggie White.
2: Reggie White, right. The Phillies are in the sack. No, they're out there right now. Yeah. How many did he have? 100, 200, or 300?
6: Well, let's see. In his career, I know, because obviously he had quite a few with Green Bay. I'm going to say that 300 of them came with the Eagles.
2: Well, now we're just talking about the Eagles.
6: Yeah. Just with the Eagles, I know he's second to Bruce Smith all time. I'm trying to think of his number. I thought his final number was like in the 300s. So I don't know exactly how many he had with Green Bay, but he spent like at least 5 years with them. So I would, then it has to be in the 200s.
2: Well, it's 124 with the Eagles.
6: That's it. I'm surprised. Yep.
2: Who was the MVP of Super Bowl 52?
6: That's our man, Nicky Foles.
2: Correct. All right. Now, I asked this before, but I'm going to ask it again. Which Eagles players executed the Philly special trick play in Super Bowl 52?
6: So we got Glassboro's own Corey Clement, the aforementioned Nick Foles. The center was Jason Kelce, and the passer was Trey Burton.
2: Correct. What is the name of the Eagles fight song?
6: It's called the Eagles fight song, isn't it? But it's Fly Eagles Fly.
2: Fly Eagles Fly, yes. Traditionally sung by fans after we score a touchdown or in any bar in Manion. All right, last one. Yeah. Which Eagles player holds the franchise record for the most career rushing touchdowns? Not Russian, rushing.
6: you know what? I'm torn if someone broke it. I'm torn between Wilbert Montgomery and Shady McCoy. I'm going to go with Shady McCoy.
2: It's the original team, Steve Van
6: Buren. Oh, my gosh. Oh, wow. We're going back.
2: 69 rushing touchdowns and many in the snow.
0: Okay. Wow. All right, Nicholas, not bad for this week. Not bad at all.
2: Only missed two.
6: Could have done better.
0: Nah, that's all the time we got for this week. We want to thank our guests, Philly sports analyst with the new Phillies podcast, Corey Seidman, Cold War in Philly documentary producer Joe Amadei, and our King of Sports Collectibles, Nick DiPaccio Jr. Don't forget to buy Lou's book, Blades, Bands, and Ballers, at themuseumofsports.org. 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For Lou Scheinfeld, Susan Baxter, and Nick DiPaccio Jr., I'm Doug Scheimel, reminding you of what our good friend Carly Simon always says, Louis. Oh, Louis, that's your cue.
2: These are the good old days.
0: Good Lord. He's got one line.
6: Coming.
0: One line.
7: Let's go Flyers.
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0: 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I've been surfing here since I was a kid. 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
9: This week has been a little crazy. 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That's why we love those two guys. 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We are live with the Brian and Lee Show. So unbelievable, we could not make this stuff up, even if we tried.
10: And it's great to be back here on another Friday morning here in the Delaware Valley. I'm Brian.
11: I'm Lee.
10: And this is the Brian and Lee Show coming at you on WWDB 860 AM. And it's now the beginning of June, which means it's time for my favorite time of the year.
11: Why is that?
12: It's hitting season.
11: Oh, yeah.
10: Yeah.
11: Yeah. Do you think the Phillies will do better in the second half of the season?
10: Well, the first half isn't even done yet.
11: Yeah, but just about, right?
10: Yeah, just about, yeah. But, I mean, it's not until about the middle of July.
11: Yeah, July.
10: That the first half officially ends.
11: Okay.
10: And then we get going to the All-Star Game stuff and the All-Star Village.
11: That's right. We still have all of June left.
10: That's right.
11: Oh, man. But, you know.
10: The ball's going to carry better now.
11: Yeah. Well, I hope so, because their bats were kind of silent for a while.
10: Exactly. But they still won, I think, what is it now? They've won like 16 one-run games now.
11: Yeah.
10: Something like that.
11: Something like that. I don't know.
10: I don't know. It's unnerving, to say the least. But, you know, win's a win.
11: Well, I'm hoping that they do better.
10: I absolutely hope they do better.
11: In the second half of the season, they come alive, you know.
10: Back in the day, the last time we had the All-Star game, even though we wound up in last place, we did better in the second half than in the first half.
11: Yeah, so maybe that will do it.
10: Exactly.
11: The Eagles traded A.J. Brown.
10: Not only did they trade A.J. Brown, they traded him to the Patriots.
11: Yeah, well, that's okay. Because they got a great quarterback. They got a really good quarterback, and I think they'll do well with A.J. Brown.
10: Well, you don't think he's going to be the new Gronk, do you?
11: No, but I think he'll be a – they really don't have too many good wide receivers, so they need like a star wide receiver.
10: And what do we get, two low-round draft picks?
11: Yeah, we got a draft pick in 27, I think, in 28. Yeah.
10: No.
11: All right. I'll take it.
10: I don't know if that's really worth it, to tell you the truth.
11: Well.
10: You know, is that worth the price of the trade?
11: Well, he didn't want to be here.
10: Mm-hmm.
11: So, you know, it's like if he didn't want to be with the team.
10: Yeah, but I'll give you another example.
11: You got to get rid of him.
10: I'll give you another example. Scott Rowland didn't want to be here either, but at least when we traded him, we got players that performed.
11: Well, you might get players that perform.
10: Yeah, but it's going to take like about 3 years or 4 years for them to develop.
11: Yeah. Well, that could be.
10: You know, at least with Scott Rowland, everybody performed right away.
11: Yeah.
10: We didn't make the playoffs, but still, you know, they were
11: but everybody performed.
10: Everybody performed well.
11: Not well enough. Yeah. So I don't know.
10: I don't know either. I don't know.
11: We're back live in the studio this week. We were not here live for the last 2 weeks.
10: That's right.
11: Tyler missed us. Tyler, how are you?
13: Of course I miss you both.
11: I know.
10: You bet.
11: But hey, how was your Memorial Day and all
13: that? Pretty slow, honestly.
11: Yeah.
10: Oh, yeah.
13: Yeah, I did have to come in here, so that was good.
11: Well, that's good, yeah.
10: Did you get any crowds at the bar?
13: Decent amount, yeah. We had a few, at least 100 people show up at the very least.
10: Mm-hmm. Mm-hmm. Did anybody show up for the Preakness?
13: Of course.
10: Mm-hmm. Absolutely, because that was the second race, and now this coming Saturday is the third race, the Belmont Stakes. How many people do you think are going to come up for that one?
13: Well, probably a few of them will probably go out to the actual race. You know, they have that funds where I'm working, so.
10: Mm-hmm.
11: Oh, is that right?
13: Probably.
11: Well, it's in New York. It's upstate New York, the Belmont.
13: They'll take the family helicopter then.
10: Exactly. Yeah. Well, we don't need helicopters. We have hover cars now.
11: Yeah.
10: Just like the Jetsons.
11: Wow. I can't believe you guys talking all kinds of nonsense here.
10: Yeah, exactly. Well, you know.
13: Nonsense, definitely.
10: Well, you know, to tell you the truth, I laughed at Skechers Slippins but this is really the closest thing we were ever going to get to self-lacing shoes.
11: No lacing shoes.
10: Exactly.
11: Yeah. That's what we want.
10: No, I really wanted the power laces.
11: Yeah, you wanted that.
10: Because I'm that lazy.
11: So you know what I'm doing? Know what I did on my off time? I was watching commencement speeches.
10: Of major universities.
11: Yeah. 2026 commencement speeches on YouTube. And there was a lot of good ones. But if you get a chance, now I'm not a Tom Brady fan.
10: We all know that.
11: But Tom Brady gives one heck of a speech. He gives, like, one of the best speeches of this year, anyway. You know, so.
10: I still can't believe he outperformed Kermit the Frog from last year.
11: Yeah. Much better than Kermit. But very inspiring speech he gives.
10: Yes. Even I thought so.
11: Yeah. You thought so?
10: Mm-hmm. I did.
11: Oh. So, yeah, it's a good speech. I watched him. I watched the guy who plays Wolverine.
10: Hugh Jackman.
11: Hugh Jackman give a speech. He was terrific. You know, there's an art to giving a good speech. The guy who was at your commencement.
10: At Temple.
11: Bill Cosby.
10: Yeah.
11: And then right after that, they arrested him.
10: Yeah, exactly. I was at the very last commencement that Bill Cosby spoke at.
11: Yeah.
10: Right. And he was actually very good. I don't remember the whole thing, of course,
11: but there's one
10: thing in particular that I remember. They were telling you that 70% or a C average is good enough for a graduation. And so he says, okay, now I'm going in for an operation, and the doctor says to me, Mr. Cosby, I know what I'm doing, but I only know about 70% about what I'm going to do to you. I run out of that operating room.
11: Yeah. 70%, man.
10: Exactly. That's about what a C is.
11: Yeah, yeah.
10: About 70 to 79%.
11: You don't want that.
10: No, no, no, no.
11: No, no, no, no. Let's see if there's any other good commencement speeches that I like. I liked a lot of them, you know.
10: You did.
11: And then I went and I saw the movie The Mandalorian and Grogu.
10: Not Grogu 2?
11: No, no.
10: So it's not like Tippecanoe.
11: And I really enjoyed that, the Star Wars continuation. Have you seen it?
13: No, not yet.
11: No, not yet.
13: Saw the show.
10: Yeah,
11: yeah.
10: Of course.
11: Well, it's like the show. But I took my wife, and my wife, I had to explain to my wife that, you know, Grogu is a baby.
10: And
13: before
10: his name.
13: Star Wars movies, there has to be like some insert ad beforehand, like, hey, this is the movie you're about to watch. Here's a little refresher on it.
11: Yeah.
13: If you have no idea and you were brought here by someone who's a fan.
11: Oh, she had no idea.
10: See, the problem with that is that the movie is a half an hour after the starting time.
11: Yeah, well, sure.
10: So instead of getting people up to speed with the story, they're throwing out stuff like buy Coca-Cola, buy our season pass, buy Nintendo.
11: What it, you know, because she never watched the TV show, you know, the streaming show. So she had no idea, but
10: she just knows that everybody called him Baby Yoda.
11: Well, and I told her that, you know, they treat him like a little baby, you know, like he's a kid, you know. And during the movie, you know, the Mandalorian says to him, you know, you got to always wear your seatbelt. And, of course, he doesn't do it, and he flies off the seat, and the Mandalorian says, I told you, you gotta wear your seatbelt. just like, you know, you would with a kid, mm-hmm. you know? Yeah.
10: I think the problem, though, is that the seatbelt is not his size.
11: No.
10: So even if he did wear the seatbelt, he would not be protected.
11: Well, he was. He was protected. Yeah. And, you know, he's learning these things like, don't touch these buttons, you know, on the spaceship, you know, on the rocket. You can't touch these buttons. So what does he do? He touches the buttons.
10: Of course.
11: Know? Yeah. That's what kids do.
10: Reminds me of a board op we used to have.
11: Yeah. Who, you?
10: Yeah. Something like that.
11: Oh, man.
10: But that's going on. I am not seeing the Masters of the Universe this weekend because I think the theater is just going to be jam-packed. I'm going to wait until the excitement dies down, but I definitely want to see it.
11: It should be good, I guess. Mm-hmm. I don't know. I was never into it, but you were.
10: I was, yeah. But the way they did this remake, or reboot, I should say, they kind of make it look like other sword and sorcery movies that they've done recently.
11: Now, who plays the He-Man?
10: He-Man, the name is escaping me.
11: Okay.
10: But I know that the one in 87 was Dolph Lundgren, a.k.a. Drago.
11: Yeah, but
13: He-Man is being played by Nicholas Galitzin.
11: Oh. He looks familiar, but I don't know.
10: I don't know either.
13: I mean, you might be mixing him up with what's-his-face from the Thor movies, Chris Hemsworth.
10: Probably.
13: This movie is pretty much the same plot as that.
11: Same plot?
10: Pretty much. See, I told you they have the same kind of sword and sorcery stuff.
11: Yeah, yeah.
10: That's been going throughout the 21st century.
11: But they have Skeletor, rather.
10: They have Skeletor, yes.
13: And he's being played by Jared Leto.
10: Yes,
11: oh, really?
10: That's right.
11: Wow.
13: This generation's death knell for any movie.
11: Wow.
13: But surprisingly, the reviews are coming through that, you know, Jared Leto isn't terrible in this.
10: No. And I am a Skeletor fan, so he has a big bar to set,
11: Because he's wearing a mask.
13: Well, it's probably because they had him on a strict, hey, you're not allowed to do anything weird behind the scenes.
11: Oh, okay.
10: Oh, yeah.
11: Huh. Is he known for doing weird
13: everything.
11: Things?
13: Everything. Oh. The worst stuff.
11: Wow.
13: The worst stuff without it being considered an actual crime?
11: Yeah. All right.
10: Sounds like the president.
11: Huh.
13: Even then, that's still, his stuff is at least in front of the camera sometimes.
11: Yeah.
10: That's true.
11: And FIFA is coming to Philadelphia.
10: That's right. Not next week, but FIFA is starting next week. But FIFA will be here on June 19th. And because of that, there is no Phillies game. They did not want to clash with FIFA.
11: I had a Uber driver that was really psyched up about this FIFA, whatever you call
10: FIFA.
11: It. FIFA. She was from Morocco, and apparently they had a very good team 4 years ago.
10: That's right, the last time that they played.
11: So, I don't know. She was like really couldn't wait for them to start playing.
10: But well, it's kind of like me on opening day.
11: But they're playing in different cities, right?
10: That's right, they are.
11: Is that the way it is?
10: Well, it's called the World Cup because not only do people around the world play, games are played around the world.
11: Yeah, yeah. I know that. I know the teams are from around the world.
10: Yep.
11: That's where Morocco is. It's a country.
10: Yeah, but did you know that
11: in the world,
10: not one city or in one place hosts every game?
11: No, I know that.
10: Sure.
11: It's spread out over countries.
10: No, you thought it was the Super Bowl, didn't you?
11: But in the United States, I think we're hosting. Who else? What others?
10: New York.
11: Yeah. Are we it? Is that it for the United States?
10: I don't know. I think California, too.
11: Oh, okay. All right.
10: It wouldn't surprise me.
11: Well, you don't know that.
10: No, I don't.
11: You're just making that
10: like
11: up.
10: I said it would not surprise me.
11: It would not surprise you, but you can't put out over the air information that you don't know, that you haven't checked.
10: Yeah, why not? The president does it.
11: Oh, that, well, that's true. But, okay.
10: Anyway, we got a great show for you. We have a great guest coming up.
11: You know who we have coming up? Stephen Pressfield.
10: That's right.
11: He's an author. And he wrote one of my favorite books, one of my favorite stories of all time, The Legend of Bagger Vance.
10: Oh, I thought you were going to say The Legend of Zelda.
11: No, which was made into a movie with Matt Damon and Will Smith.
10: And did it live up to the book?
11: I don't know. I'm going to ask them. Mm-hmm. I didn't read the book.
10: Oh, okay.
11: But he.
10: So you couldn't make that judgment.
11: But the story was kind of, the story's kind of weird, you know. So I kind of asked him about this.
10: Absolutely.
11: But I enjoyed the movie. There's a supernatural bent on what he does. So, we'll ask him about it.
10: That's right. But first, we're going to take this break, and we'll be back right after these words.
14: The man in the arena. It's not the critic who counts. Not the man who points out how the strong man stumbles, or where the doer of deeds could have done them better. The credit belongs to the man who is actually in the arena, whose face is marred by dust and sweat and blood, who strives valiantly, who errs, who comes up short again and again, because there is no effort without error and shortcoming, but who does actually strive to do the deeds, who knows great enthusiasms, the great devotions, who spends himself in a worthy cause, who at the best knows in the end the triumph of high achievement, and who at the worst, if he fails, at least fails while daring greatly, so that his place shall never be with those cold and timid souls who neither know victory nor defeat.
15: On the battlefield, there's a saying America's military men and women live by: never leave a fallen warrior behind, ever. 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

0: 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You're better than that.
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4: And it's great to be back here on this Friday morning in the Delaware Valley. It's a real privilege and a pleasure to have Stephen Pressfield on the show today. He's an author, a writer. He wrote one of my favorite stories. Yes, he did. Mm-hmm. So, The Legend of Bagger Vance, he wrote. And, Stephen, how are you?
5: I'm good. Thanks for having me. Am I talking to Brian or Lee?
4: You're talking to Lee right now.
6: And this is Brian.
4: Hi. Yeah.
5: Hi, Brian.
6: Hello. Great to have you here.
5: Thanks for having me. Great to be here.
6: All right.
4: So I was saying you wrote one of my favorite stories, The Legend of Bagger Vance. And, man, can you settle something for me? Because there's a supernatural twist in Bagger Vance, and also in I think some of your other works as well, most of your works. So, was he a angel, a demon? What do you think? What can you tell me? I've been wrestling with this for years.
5: The movie is quite different from the book.
4: Oh.
5: So I only wrote the book. I didn't have anything to do with the movie. But the book actually comes. I stole the book pretty much entirely from the Hindu scripture, the Bhagavad Gita,
4: yeah,
5: which is the story of the great warrior Arjuna, who receives spiritual instruction from his charioteer, who happens to be Krishna, in other words, God in human form. So I thought, let me instead of telling the story of a troubled warrior getting instruction from his charioteer, how about a troubled golfer getting instruction from his caddy, spiritual yeah. instruction from his caddy? So sort of the supernatural or the spiritual element is built, you know, baked right into the pie. And that's why the story went as it went. It became a little different in the movie, but it all came originally from the Hindu scripture, the Bhagavad Gita.
4: Well, that explains it a lot to me. Were you satisfied with the movie or not?
5: You know, when you're a writer and you cash the check, you can never complain.
4: Yes.
5: Mm-hmm. So, you know, I'm really honored that they made a movie. But, you know, writers always wish that it had stayed closer to the book. You know, it was great to have a movie made. So let me leave it at that.
6: Yeah.
4: Sounds great. Your new book, The Arcadian, where did that idea come from?
5: The Arcadian is also kind of a supernatural story,
4: yeah,
5: or a spiritual story. I have a recurring character who is the same character in the Arcadian, who is the Arcadian. And his name is Telamon of Arcadia, and he's a mercenary warrior of the ancient world, kind of like a Clint Eastwood man with no name, mm-hmm, from, you know, a lone gunslinger who travels through time. And he is

0: has been cursed, this fellow, to live for crimes he committed in a previous life, to live lifetime after lifetime, always as a soldier. So, you know, your commercials that were on about the Wounded Warrior Project.
1: Oh, yeah.
2: Mm-hmm.
0: This is really, that's what this is about. He is said in the ancient world. So he is a guy who has fought over and over, killing and being killed, and can't seem to get off this wheel of karma that dooms him to live lifetime after lifetime. So in this new book, The Arcadian, he finally gets a chance where he thinks, this is the lifetime where I'm going to get off this round of lives. That's what the story is about.
1: So he doesn't know how to get off this merry-go-round.
0: He does not. What I was trying to get at in this story is really sort of what we're talking about when you talk about the Wounded Warrior Project. Mm-hmm. You know, the invisible wounds that are there over and over, and what is their source, and so on and so forth. I'll give you a little. Can I do a couple of spoiler or two here?
1: Oh, sure.
2: Please do.
0: The story come a little. Okay. Mm-hmm. The story starts in the 15th century. I'll make this brief. When our character Telamon notices a horse, he's serving as a mercenary in a battle in Europe somewhere, and he notices this horse kind of following his unit, but always keeping at a distance, never getting close. And he recognizes the horse as his horse from 1,500 years ago when he served with the 10th Legion of Rome in the Holy Land around the time of the crucifixion. And that was when his initial crime was kind of committed. And so when he sees this horse and he sees the XX brand on the horse's flank, X being the Roman numeral 10 for the 10th Legion, he thinks, maybe this horse was sent here to save me. And he decides, I'm going to follow this horse wherever it leads. And that's kind of how the story starts and moves on. So there is a big supernatural element to this story.
2: Mm-hmm.
1: I love it.
0: I'm a big believer in previous lives, as you can tell.
1: Yes. Yeah, I was going to ask you that because, I believe in the supernatural and I love stories like this. I gravitate to these stories, and I believe that we may have lived former lives. Yeah,
0: you know, if you have kids, or even if you have puppies or kittens, you know that they come into this world already with their own personality.
1: Oh,
0: right?
1: Yeah. Mm-hmm.
0: And they all have their own, and each one is different. I don't care if they have the matching DNA from the same mom and dad. Each one is different from the time they pop out of the womb. And so my question always to myself has been, well, how can this be? You know, doesn't it seem as though they're bringing with them some sort of a past of some kind of a calling or certain talents that they're good at, and also a certain, I'll say like a curse, something that they need to sort of get out from under, some kind of a challenge that kind of lives with them and lives with them from the day they were born. And I think it's true. So to me, the idea that maybe we move from lifetime to lifetime is not, you know, totally unbelievable.
1: Yeah, and not only that, I once interviewed a Native American Indian chief, and what he told me stuck with me. This was many, many years ago, but he said that, you know, in his culture, that anytime they had a decision to make, they always thought, how would it impact and what would their ancestors think about that decision? And then also they would think about future generations. How would it impact future generations?
0: Oh, I love that.
1: Isn't that
0: that's
1: great?
0: Something that we sort of have lost, I think.
1: I agree.
0: We only think about our own selves and our own time. You know, instead of like the simple thing like global warming, right? That is a thing that we ought to be worried about future generations, our children, our grandchildren, and so on and so forth. But everybody, it seems, is so sort of overwhelmed with their own immediate problems that we don't really care about that. So I think that's great. It's great that you had that interview. I envy you that you were able to get that straight from the horse's mouth, so to speak.
1: Quite exciting. There's a little girl who is central to the story in the Arcadian. Can you tell us a little bit about the little girl?
0: The Arcadian is basically the genre. If I had to pick a genre, it's a Western. Mm. And the character, the Arcadian, like I said, is a gunslinger, you know, a lone man of violence. And in Westerns, there almost always is a vulnerable character that the gunslinger encounters. Sometimes it's a woman. Sometimes it's a child. Like if you remember in the Clint Eastwood movie, Unforgiven.
1: Oh, yeah.
0: They're the prostitutes that were chopped up by these bad cowboys. And in the great Western Shane, it's the young boy played by Brandon DeWilde. But in any event, the young, innocent, vulnerable character, the gunslinger comes to defend them and comes to relate to them and even love them, really care for them. And it's the role of this vulnerable character to kind of humanize this man of violence, which I also think absolutely applies to wounded warriors or veterans struggling with issues of the war. Like so many times there are therapies like putting veterans together with horses or with dogs and the love that kind of flows, the unconditional love that kind of flows can heal them, you know? So that's what the little girl character in the Arcadian is all about. She's the one who kind of humanizes this rough, solitary man of violence.
1: Wow. And so that's interesting because I'm thinking about some of the great Westerns now.
2: True Grit
0: is perfect. Yeah, it's the girl, right? It's the relationship. It's really a father daughter story.
2: It really is. Yeah,
0: True Grit. Yeah,
1: without a doubt. Yeah. So, what is your process for writing, and how do you? You must have a great imagination, man. That's to think up these stories. Just amazing. How do they come to you, or what is your process?
0: I'm a believer in another level of reality. I'm a believer in the Greek goddesses, the muses, whose job it was to inspire artists, right? And I think that ideas come to us from another place. You know, I don't think we writers, songwriters, novel writers, filmmakers, I don't think we can really take credit for ideas and say, oh, that was my idea. I think it kind of comes to you from another place. You know, we've all heard stories about songwriters are driving along the freeway, and all of a sudden a song will pop into their head, you know, complete everything, lyrics, music, everything, and they'll have to, like, screech to the side of the freeway and write it down as fast as they can. And I'm a believer in that. You know, I think ideas come to you from another place, and your job as a writer or a filmmaker is to just kind of get out of the way or be the instrument that puts it down on paper. But it's coming from some other place.
1: Yeah. I started to write songs I write lyrics. So, and I'm using an AI program to write the music. So.
0: Oh, really? Wow. Yeah, that's interesting.
1: So I'll write the lyrics or come up with a story idea and then have the AI program do the rest. And it's quite amazing what you're right. It's some of these ideas, I don't know where they come from. You know, I don't know yeah. where the songs come from. But the
0: I mean, I would say that for myself, that every book that I've written, and it's like over 20 now, has surprised me. It's like when the idea comes, I say to myself, you know, where did this come from? This is not really like me. But then when I look back, I say, oh, it really was like me. It really came out of some part of me in some unexplainable, mysterious way. It's a crazy thing.
1: Yeah, yeah. Well, it may have been from a different life, you know, too.
0: Maybe. Yeah. I mean, it's certainly from some mysterious place, you know, and I don't even want to know where, you know. I just wanted to keep working.
1: Yeah, amen to that. I agree. So what's your next project?
0: Oddly enough, it's the next book after The Arcadian. It's the same character.
1: Okay.
0: Although this one, can I give you a 30-second bit of it, what it is?
2: Yeah, sure, please. Give us the elevator pitch.
0: The elevator pitch is this one is set so far into the past that it's the era when the continents shifted. And my vision of what this era was like was that there were great civilizations that were tapped into the occult powers way beyond anything we have know today. But they've all completely vanished, these civilizations. And in this civilization, my character, the Arcadian, is kind of the young Telamon is his name. And he is assigned to protect a great master who is fleeing to save the great books of this era. So that's kind of that's the elevator pitch.
1: Mm-hmm. Well, that's great.
2: Very good.
1: That's a great story.
2: Yeah. Now, you said this is the same character. Do you have
0: it's
2: any
0: the
2: idea?
0: Same character.
2: Do you have any idea?
0: Different lifetime.
2: Oh, yeah, different lifetime. Do you have any idea on how many books of a series you want to try to make with this character?
0: I don't. You know, it's like it'll be sort of up to the goddess, you know, to tell me if there's if there's another one coming down the pike.
2: Makes sense.
1: And do you hope that Hollywood will pick up this character?
0: You know, I try not to think about it. You know,
1: okay.
0: I really just write it the way it is, you know, and leave it up to fate or destiny or whatever. You know, so many factors come into play that, you know, you can't, I don't think you can even hope for anything.
1: Yeah.
0: Do your work and do the best you can.
1: But do you have agents that are pitching to Hollywood, or how does it work? Do they come to you?
0: I have an agent, but nothing has ever worked with that. Like with The Legend of Bagger Vance, it just got my editor happened to be sitting on an airplane next to a great producer, Jake Eberts, who did Gandhi and Chariots of Fire and others. And he just happened to say to him, hey, I got this new book. You want to look at it? And that was how that happened.
1: Wow.
0: So kind of out of the blue, lightning bolt, you know, nothing you could ever count on. It just was luck, you know, luck or fate.
1: What do you tell young writers, aspiring writers, do you give them any advice or counsel?
0: My real counsel is I'm not a tremendous believer in talent. I really think it's more about hard work. And that, you know, if you and I wanted to be brain surgeons, we would know from day one that we were going to have like a 12 or 15 year period of going to school and going to, you know, be in internships, residency, et cetera, right?
1: Right.
0: But people who are writers or musicians or sometimes filmmakers, they think, well, hell, I'll just right out of the box, I'll be great. You know, the first thing I do will be great. Whereas I think the reality of it is it's a long process. You have to learn a lot. And there's a lot of hard knocks along the way. So I would just tell anybody, if you really want to do it, the real skill is the skill to just stick to it and not quit. No matter how tempting it is to quit. But if you keep grinding and keep trying, you do get better. So that would be my advice to anybody. If you can just show up, day after day, good things will happen.
1: I think that's great advice. I don't know who it was that said that you need 10,000 hours of doing something to become to master it, to become good at it. So, and I agree with that.
0: I mean, nobody tells you that these days, and certainly it's not. It's not the ethic. The big belief today is, you know, you do a video, it goes viral, and all of a sudden you're famous, you know?
2: Exactly.
0: But that's just not the way the world works. It never has.
1: Yeah, you have to put in the work, I know the Beatles, probably one of the best bands of all time, said, you know, you got to – they struggled in their early days.
0: But they struggled before that. The upside of it is that the struggle is fun, you know, if it's something that you love to do.
1: Yeah, it's not struggle. It's part of the education, part of learning.
0: I mean, these things like making movies or music or writing books are things you would do for nothing, right?
1: Right.
0: You don't have to be paid for it. You do them just for love of the game.
2: Absolutely.
1: And to see what comes out of it,
0: where it takes you.
1: It's great. I think this is good advice. Hopefully people listening will take it. And is the book out now?
0: Arcadian? Yeah, it just came out a couple of days ago.
1: Okay.
0: Yeah.
1: All right, so we can go online, Amazon.
0: Yeah, you can go to Amazon or wherever. And I would say if you have anybody in your family that's a veteran, this book is right up their street.
2: All right, that sounds great.
1: I'm gonna buy it and read it. Thank you.
0: Thank you. I hope you enjoy it.
1: Well, thank you. This has been a real pleasure, a real treat, and. Come on back and we'll talk again.
0: Yeah, let me know anytime. Brian and Lee, thanks for having me. It's been a lot of fun.
2: Thank you so much, Stephen.
0: All right. See you next time.
2: Thank you so much.
1: Thank you.
2: And we're going to be right back right after these words.
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5: The world ain't all sunshine and rainbows. It's a very mean and nasty place, and I don't care how tough you are, it will beat you to your knees and keep you there permanently if you let it. You, me, or nobody is going to hit as hard as life. But it ain't about how hard you hit. It's about how hard you can get hit and keep moving forward. How much you can take and keep moving forward. That's how winning is done. Now, if you know what you're worth, then go out and get what you're worth. But you got to be willing to take the hits and not pointing fingers saying you ain't where you want to be because of him or her or anybody. Cowards do that, and that ain't you. You're better than that.
6: The man in the arena. It's not the critic who counts. Not the man who points out how the strong man stumbles. Or where the doer of deeds could have done them better. The credit belongs to the man who is actually in the arena. Whose face is marred by dust and sweat and blood. Who strives valiantly. Who errs. Who comes up short again and again. Because there is no effort without error and shortcoming, but who does actually strive to do the deeds, who knows great enthusiasms, the great devotions, who spends himself in a worthy cause, who at the best knows in the end the triumph of high achievement, and who at the worst, if he fails, at least fails while daring greatly, so that his place shall never be with those cold and timid souls who neither know victory nor defeat.
7: When it comes to father and son team, you gotta listen to Brian and Lee. It's the only way to go. They entertain some of the coolest things from the past to the future to right now. So tune in.
6: You're listening to the number one father and son team on radio, The Brian and Lee Show.
2: And we're back.
1: Absolutely.
2: Yeah.
1: It was a good interview.
2: Very good interview.
1: Yeah.
2: Yep. And now they kind of want to ruin Lincoln Financial Field.
1: Why is that?
2: They said, we want to add a dome.
1: Oh, no. First of all, do you know what it will cost to put a dome? This goes back to when I was in elementary school, junior high school, they talked about when they were thinking about building the vet.
2: Oh, they wanted to put a dome on that?
1: Yeah.
2: To make it look like the Astrodome?
1: Yeah. There was this big debate about putting a dome on it, and mm-hmm. a lot of people wanted the dome, and some people didn't want the dome. So this goes back all the way to that.
2: All the way to the 60s.
1: Yeah. So what is it that, why do they want the dome now?
2: One answer. They want to host the Super Bowl.
1: Well, yeah, you can't do that unless you have a dome stadium.
2: Exactly.
1: But how much does it cost for the dome?
2: I don't know, but outside investors will pay for it, I'm sure.
1: Oh, you think? You think? Yeah. I don't know.
2: Just like the wall.
1: Mm-hmm. Yeah. Yeah, without a doubt. Well, yeah, we've been wanting this for some time in Philadelphia, a dome stadium.
2: Mm-hmm.
1: So maybe we'll get it. I don't know. But
2: were you asking for it the first time you went to an Eagles game in the freezing cold?
1: Oh, yeah. Oh, yeah, because it was cold at the vet.
2: Because
1: mm-hmm. that wind whipped around.
2: Whipped around that perfect circle.
1: Yep, yep. You felt it.
2: Yeah.
1: You felt it in the summertime, too, when the heat was like 150 on the field.
2: Exactly. You know?
1: And that heat would just, yep. like a blast.
2: Because I think a lot of people don't realize that for a, especially the vet, but I think in just about any stadium, the playing field is dug underneath the regular ground. You know,
1: yeah.
2: So being down there underground, that's like about, 30 or 40 degrees hotter than what it is above ground.
1: That's true. Mm-hmm. Yeah.
2: And then the same thing goes for the cold weather. You know, it gets much colder on the field than it is in the seats.
1: True. Yeah, that's true.
2: And I can attest to that.
1: Yeah. But, yeah, I went down the field a few times, and I could tell you it was hot down there.
2: Absolutely.
1: So, yeah. I don't know how it is at the new field, you mm-hmm. know. If it's the same type of heat, but
2: it's got to be, I think.
1: You think so?
2: Even though it's real grass, it's still got to be the same kind of heat.
1: Maybe. you want to talk about the gentleman who passed away?
2: Yes, Joe Negri, a jazz guitarist from Pittsburgh, Pennsylvania. He was one of the many neighbors on Mr. Rogers' Neighborhood.
1: Wow.
2: He played a lot of guitar on camera, and then he also played Handyman Negri in the Neighborhood of Make-Believe.
1: Huh. How about that?
2: Talking about great imagination.
1: Yeah. But he was 99.
2: He was 99 years old, just missed turning 100.
1: Ah, what a shame.
2: Mm-hmm. We had a lot of those recently. Bob Barker, Betty White.
1: Yeah.
2: I think even Hugh Downs, he was 99. He didn't quite make it to 100.
1: Well, it's a hard thing to do, you know.
2: It's very hard. Yeah. I mean, I'm thrilled that Dick Van Dyke got it.
1: Yeah.
2: He's 100 and he's still kicking.
1: He's still around.
2: Literally.
1: Wow.
2: You know, he's still kicking and dancing.
1: Amazing. I'm watching the documentary by Tom Hanks
2: mm-hmm.
1: on the World War II.
2: Mm-hmm.
1: Really good documentary on the subject.
2: And let me guess what he says.
1: Go ahead.
2: There's a snake in my boot.
1: No, I don't think so. Why? What's that from?
2: Well, the kids nowadays and even the generation before that know Tom Hanks as Woody.
1: Oh, Woody, yeah.
2: Or Sheriff Woody.
1: And that's coming out again.
2: Yep. Toy Story 5.
1: Toy Story 5.
2: Mm-hmm.
1: And also Taylor Swift is coming out with a song that she wrote for
2: Toy Story 5. We'll get into that in a second. But first, back to the story at hand. What's this documentary about?
1: Oh, documentary's about World War II.
2: Okay.
1: About killing Nazis. One of my favorite subjects.
2: Oh, of course it is.
1: Yeah, so... Mm-hmm. That's pretty cool. Yeah. But also it's about the whole war because I just watched the episode that the Japanese attacked us at Pearl Harbor.
2: So we're up to about 1941.
1: 41, yeah. 41, mm-hmm. 42. Yeah.
2: Mm-hmm.
1: We're going into 42. We haven't done D-Day yet.
2: No, not yet.
1: But we will.
2: Exactly. And is he going to Photoshop himself into the battle scene?
1: I don't know.
2: To make it seem like Saving Private Ryan?
1: I don't think so.
2: He was in Private Ryan. Yeah, yeah. He was Private Ryan.
1: Yeah, he was a school teacher, right?
2: Mm-hmm.
1: Yeah. No, he wasn't Private Ryan. Private Ryan was Matt Damon.
2: Oh, he was? Well, I never saw the movie,
1: yeah,
2: so I don't know.
1: They were
2: know.
1: Trying to save him.
2: No, they tried to prove a point to us by showing one movie. I forgot the name of it, but the soldiers are all like, yeah, rah, rah, rah, rah. And then we see the beginning to Private Ryan, and everybody's throwing up overboard.
1: Mm.
2: Nervous as all heck.
1: Wow.
2: Because,
1: yeah.
2: You know, obviously they're going to try and save everybody.
1: Well, it shows you the... The brutality of war.
2: Exactly.
1: Yeah, you know, and it was brutal. You know?
2: Very.
1: And the thing is, we didn't know that we were going to win, you know, because you don't know. I mean, Germany had such a head start and Japan had such a
2: exactly
1: head start, you know.
2: But we had better artillery.
1: That's all
2: anybody cared about, I think.
1: No, better. I think the drive was there. I think they underestimated the fact that the United States would get into the war and would stay into the war.
2: Mm-hmm.
1: I mean, can you imagine going to war and not knowing when you would come home?
2: Mm-hmm. Exactly.
1: That's what the GIs had to do. They had to go to war, and there was no end date. You know, there was no going home.
2: Well, I thought the end date was take Hitler's head.
1: Well, until they won. Yeah. And then it was over. But I'm looking forward to it. I'm going to continue to watch it.
2: It's how many episodes in this series?
1: I think 10.
2: Mm.
1: Yeah.
2: Interesting.
1: So I want to tell you about The Mandalorian and Grogu.
2: Uh-huh.
1: There was one line in there that I thought was so good because the Mandalorian says, and I won't give away any of the details.
2: No, but I mean, we're up against the clock here, so let's get the line.
1: Okay. The line is, should I tell you? Okay,
2: yes.
1: I'll tell you.
2: Come on.
1: All right. The line is the old take care of the young, and then the young take care of the old.
2: Absolutely.
1: That is the way.
2: Yes, it is.
8: I'm glad we had to wait 20 seconds for that.
1: No. Well, partly because I had to think about But because I didn't,
2: this is why you got to write stuff down.
1: No, I don't have anything written down on this.
2: Exactly.
1: You know, so there you go.
2: No, but back to Toy Story 5 coming out. The one thing I do like the premise. What? You're laughing.
8: Just a joke.
1: Go ahead.
2: Okay. The premise is something that I think should have been done in Toy Story 4, which is toys versus technology.
1: Well, they're doing it now.
2: Yeah. So, but I mean, you know, like, first of all, a fourth wasn't necessary, and now a fifth isn't necessary.
1: It's not.
8: And now they're dragging Taylor Swift into it.
2: Exactly.
1: Well, you gotta make money. Come on. What are you talking about?
8: You gotta.
1: You gotta make money.
2: But now they're making fun about how old the franchise is, I think, now, because in one scene, you see Woody has a bald spot.
1: Yeah. I love it. But, you know.
2: But like I said, you know, it's an interesting premise because that's really what we're living through. It's toys versus technology.
1: That's right. And you know that the technology is going to win, probably.
2: Probably.
1: I don't know.
2: I don't know how and I don't know when, but chances are it'll happen sometime in our life.
1: Let's hope so.
2: Mm-hmm.
1: Hey, I want to thank everyone for coming this week.
2: Absolutely.
1: It's been great. Come on back next week. We'll have another great show for you.
2: The Brian and Lee Show is a BLS production.

0: There's a world of opportunity out there, beyond the typical 9-to-5, where purpose and grit come together, where the American spirit and ingenuity are welcomed in places that could really use your skills and your experience. We're talking about the Peace Corps. 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
6: Good afternoon to all my wonderful listeners. On behalf of the Associazione Regionale Abruzzese Delco, I am Melissa Canava Marino, and along with my colleague Nick Alessandrini, I'm ready to have you join us for another musical tour of Il Bel Paese. So join along with us for today's edition of Viaggio Musicale, right here on WWDB 860 and WPEN HD2 FM 97.5. 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
7: Salve cari ascoltatori, Nick Alessandrini, happy to be back with Melissa for another Italian musical journey here this Sunday afternoon on Viaggio Musicale. A great episode lined up here today, Melissa, on a beautiful Sunday. Hopefully we're getting some good weather here lately after all of that rain. How are we going to dive into this afternoon's show?
8: Today's first segment of the program will be dedicated in part to La Festa della Repubblica, celebrated to commemorate the founding of the Republic of Italy on June 2nd, 1946.

you just heard was the Marcia Reale, or Royal March. It was the official national anthem of the Kingdom of Italy between 1861 and 1943. It was composed in 1831 by Giuseppe Gabetti to the order of Charles Albert of Sardinia as the hymn of the Royal House of Savoy. Like the Spanish national anthem, also called the Royal March, it was purely instrumental, although several unofficial lyrics were composed. Between 1943 and 1946, the interim national anthem was La Leggenda del Piave. This all changed on June 2, 1946. On that day, Italy became a republic after a national referendum. Victor Emmanuel III's son, Umberto II, was forced to abdicate and exiled. That date has since been celebrated as La Festa della Repubblica, or Republic Day. On January 1, 1948, the Republican Constitution was approved. Alcide De Gasperi became the first Republican Prime Minister of Italy, and later one of the founding fathers of the European Union. Inno di Mameli, or Mameli's Hymn, is the present-day national anthem of the Republic of Italy. The words were written in the autumn of 1847 in Genoa by the then 20-year-old student and patriot Goffredo Mameli. 2 months later, they were set to music in Turin by another Genoese, Michele Novaro. After the June 2, 1946 referendum, when Italy became a republic, Inno di Mameli was provisionally chosen as the country's new national anthem, replacing La Leggenda del Piave. This choice was made official in law only on November 23, 2012.

0: Torniamo subito dopo la pubblicità. 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
4: Ino di Garibaldi is a patriotic anthem written and popularized during the 1860s Italian unification known as Il Risorgimento. It became a cry for unity during that period, but continued to be a call to love of country and pride as a united country. After the formation of the Italian Republic in 1946, it vied with Ino di Mameli for consideration as the Republic's national anthem. While it wasn't selected as the national anthem, during 1948 elections, it was the campaign song of the Democratic Populist Party.

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1: 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The lodge wishes continued success as the program promotes and preserves Italian heritage and culture in our vibrant Italian-American community and further joins in enhancing the cultural diversity of the Delaware Valley. To find out more about the work and services of the Sons and Daughters of Italy, LAM Valley Forge Lodge 1776, or for more membership information, contact Denise Bernardini at 610-505-1210.
0: Sing along time, and I know you all know this one. Here is Fulvio Ranni with Tu Vuoi Fa l'Americano.

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2: Ciao, this is Melissa Canavo Marino here to tell you about the 2026 St. Anthony's Italian Festival, Delaware's biggest outdoor cultural festival, which is proudly celebrating its 52nd anniversary. 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New this year, the St. Anthony of Padua Feast Day Mass at 12:30 p.m. and the Procession of Saints at 2 p.m., which commemorate the Festa Patronale, marking the devotion to the parish's patron, St. Anthony of Padua, will now take place on the opening Sunday, June 7th. To find all the festival details, please visit www.facebook.com/St. Anthony's Festival or sapde.org/Italian Festival. As always, the event is sponsored by St. Anthony's of Padua, who welcomes you to Wilmington's Little Italy. Stop by and say ciao and make some memories that last the whole year through. Vi aspettano numerosamente.
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1: The Grand Lodge of Pennsylvania Sons and Daughters of Italy and its president, Amato Sanita, are proud to join with the other sponsors of Viaggio Musicale. 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The Grand Lodge wishes continued success as the program promotes and preserves Italian heritage and culture in our vibrant Italian-American community and further joins in enhancing the cultural diversity of the Delaware Valley. To find out more about the work and services of the Grand Lodge of Pennsylvania Sons and Daughters of Italy and membership information, contact them at 215-592-1713. 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
3: Penso che un sogno così non ritorni mai più. Mi dipingi.

0: If there's a birthday, wedding, baptism, or any other special event coming up that you're planning for, then let me suggest that you contact Varallo Brothers Bakery for all your party dessert needs. 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
1: And another quick reminder, the Delaware County Italian Heritage Festival takes place next Sunday, June 7th, and Melissa and I hope to see you there, so save that date. 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
0: Our Italian musical journey returns to the region of Abruzzo, and a selection on our program by Germano D'Aurelio, known by his stage name, Nduccio. He is a native of Pescara who specializes in Abruzzese contemporary cabaret-style songs and comedy. He performs Serenata a Cielo Scuro. In dialetto pescarese vi presentiamo Nduccio, che canta Serenata a Cielo Scuro.

0: Special thanks to Dr. Laverne Harmon and Wilmington University for sponsoring this past segment of Viaggio Musicale and for all of their service to community. This concludes today's edition of Viaggio Musicale. 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I invite you back next week to join me, Nicholas Alessandrini, and Melissa Canavo Marino next Sunday afternoon at 2 o'clock for another Italian musical journey.
1: 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I'd love to hear from you. Also, please remember to patronize our sponsors who bring this program to you each week. 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Many thanks to the Associazione Regionale Abruzzese Delco for their support and our wonderful sponsors who make this program possible. 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Si conclude così il programma di oggi. Grazie per la vostra cortese attenzione. Qui è Melissa Cannavo Marino, che a nome di tutti i componenti di questo programma vi auguro buon proseguimento della giornata ed una buona settimana.
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11: 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What's going on, Mr. Cohen?
12: It's Friday.
11: It is. Every Friday we hang out.
12: It's Spring Friday, and we've made it through Memorial Day.
11: I can't figure out what the hell's going on with the weather.
12: You know, normally this is when sports kind of dies down.
11: Not here.
12: Not in this city.
11: No, there's no dying down. There's no dying.
12: Well, except for the Sixers. We just have to, in passing, say the Sixers aren't contributing to any of this. But
11: you don't have faith in their president GM search that apparently still has a coach and might have Jameer Nelson locked into a spot and Bob Myers is going to oversee, but don't worry, we're going to get a top guy.
12: Well, I guess, you know, we've been mediocre for a long time, and the new rules, if they go into place with regard to the lottery, make our mediocrity even better.
11: I wasn't going to start here, but those new rules, I wouldn't be very happy if I were. I mean, you see why the Memphis Grizzlies voted against the new rule. They lose one of their top picks.
12: Oh, well.
11: Okay.
12: You really worried about the Memphis Grizzlies?
11: You're the one that has contracts and deals and stuff. They made a deal under one pretense, and then the rules were changed afterwards.
12: Oh, when you say happy. You're not talking about me.
11: No, I'm
12: okay. Because I don't think anybody cares about the Memphis Grizzlies, which makes you wonder how much longer they'll be in Memphis.
11: Well, I understand that, but will this help? Ultimately, that's my question.
12: I don't know. They got to try something. I mean, look, you can't keep having this. You know, people seem to forget when you're a fan, you are aging, and it kind of sucks. Like, if you're 60 and you've been rooting for a team for 50, 55 years, and your team decides to go on a process run, that means for the next 5 to 10 years, potentially for the rest of your life, you get to see mediocrity. So at some point, they can be good.
11: If the team is built the right way, you end up with two teams playing in the Western Conference final that were built through tanking.
12: Well, yeah, but they were built through tanking. Well, there has to be a better system, and this isn't going to solve all the problems, but I don't know what the answer is. Because you need all of these teams to operate under the same set of rules and with the same intent, which is to be good every year, the best that you can every year. And the problem is we've developed a system that discourages being the best that you can every year for the hope and pray that someday if you draft enough 18-year-olds whose bodies aren't even fully developed, that they're going to somehow turn into this amazing potential and you're going to get all these superstars. Oklahoma City has done it. But it takes a little bit of luck and a lot of skill as far as talent evaluation and hoping that they develop. I mean, look, Victor Wembanyama is, by all accounts, going to be one of the greats.
11: He's a cheat code. Just watching him play.
12: Yeah, but when you look at him, do you not sit there and say, boy, how long is his body going to hold?
11: If he were on my team, I would worry that something would break every time, just like I do with Joel Embiid every time he falls. He's so skinny.
12: If he was on the Sixers, he would be injured for the first 2 years of his career, and then in his third year, he'd come and play 30 games.
11: Very true. Let's recap. So they passed new anti-tanking rules that include expanding the draft lottery from 14 to 16. A relegation zone where the bottom three teams get penalized with lessened chances. So they're basically punishing the worst teams and creating a new incentivized winning system. So there's a 71% chance the number one pick falls to a 6th to 12th place team under the new calculations. Only a 29% chance it falls to a bottom 5 team. The team with the 3 worst records have a 25% chance of drawing the 12th overall pick. So yes, it's going to...
12: You might want to slow this down and not go into such a deep dive because I don't think people driving in their car can pay attention.
11: It's going
12: to
11: disincentivize...
12: Just let's just make this very simple.
11: It's going to disincentivize tanking, but it's also going to be a harsh punishment for teams that are already suffering. So it's going to be hard to get out of the basement if you can't have back-to-back top pick. Like... Teams lose sometimes because they actually have injuries. They don't just tank. But that won't be rewarded at this point for a bad team who loses or who has a star gets injured, kind of like the Pacers situation where then they miss out on it, even though they didn't have Halliburton and tried to tank.
12: For those that haven't tuned out at this point, because the fact that you have to do math now, this is not what fans want.
11: No.
12: I just don't know what the answer is. Except that teams that want to operate in good faith. These teams are not operating in good faith towards making sure that when you pay, you are going to get to see the best product possible. You may not get a championship all the time, but you need to have the best product possible. And that is not what you are getting. And that is not what this is going to solve.
11: Yeah, I don't know if this is going to...
12: Are you going to a game if your team is in the bottom whatever tier that you just said? And it with the hope that you can win those last three games so that you can get a better possibility of odds of this and that and the other thing. Okay. You're not. So you're not paying honest. You to do that.
11: As a fan, no. As a dad who doesn't mind cheap tickets for my kids, I would probably go. But you're right. Like none of this
12: That's
11: is going-
12: what you want as a dad?
11: No.
12: To take your kid to crap?
11: No, I want to take my kid so to then good what's games. The point? Well, if there's crap, I can afford to take them. I can't afford to take them. If
12: you realize how sad that statement is,
11: look,
12: like if you're a true, no, hold on. If you're a true sports fan, the fact that your solution to a problem is I want my team to suck so I can afford
11: No.
12: That's what you're saying.
11: No, you're taking it out of context. I didn't say my solution.
12: Go to a minor league game. You'll get a better
11: I didn't
12: product.
11: Say my solution is. I said a benefit of it is. If you're a Knicks fan right now and you want to go to the finals, it's $5,000 a ticket. It's $3,000 to get in the building.
12: No,
11: why is that my fault?
12: You are not going to sit there and turn this into something else. The fact is you are not alone in sitting there saying, especially in this city right now that Sixers fans have gotten to the point that they go, okay, well, I can at least go cheap to see crap. Here's your answer. This is your answer as a father. Go take your kid to Rutgers games. Go take your kids to St. Peter's games. Go take your kids to Seton Hall games.
11: I can take them
12: to any of the big five.
11: I can take them anywhere,
12: basketball.
11: But you and I both know the kids want to see the main teams. They want to see the NBA team, not the college team. And it's not my fault my NBA team sucks because I've been calling it out for years.
12: I know.
11: So just because I capitalize on taking it because I can afford to take the
12: you're
11: kids.
12: You're not capitalizing on it.
11: I am.
12: You're telling me that your kids are going to continue to have fun once they realize that they're seeing garbage?
11: Look, I'll be honest. My six-year-old could care less whether or not they win. He's in there hearing the music and eating popcorn. Jeff, you're speaking like somebody whose child is grown and you don't have to go through the experience anymore.
12: No. I did not take my child to games where I knew that they weren't trying. If I was raising a kid in
11: this environment. I didn't think they weren't trying.
12: Hold on. If I was raising a kid in this environment right now, there's no way I would be taking them to a Sixers game. And I would be following my own advice, which is college basketball and college sports is now better because a lot of those players are now staying.
11: Wait, you're confusing the two.
12: And it's cheaper.
11: I didn't think the players weren't trying. I thought Maxie and VJ played as hard as they could. I thought the front office sucked.
12: I'm not talking about that. Well, I am talking. Some of the players are not trying because they're not on the court.
11: I don't want to get into it. I'm not going to say somebody who keeps getting hurt isn't trying. I'm not talking about players that are getting hurt.
12: I'm talking about players who took 25 games off because they couldn't follow the drug policy. I'm talking about players who think that they can't play back-to-back games their entire career.
11: So let me ask you a question. My kids shouldn't see professional games because that's who they put on the court there?
12: Why would you want to?
11: Well, what a choice do I have? Do I raise them as Knicks fans?
12: I gave you
11: choices.
12: Yes,
11: I can take them to the G League.
12: Tell me how going to see St. Joe's, going to see Temple, going to see Villanova is a less of a product.
11: Because it doesn't have the NBA logo on the court. I didn't say it's a lesser product.
12: I'm not even just talking about basketball. I'm talking about sports in general. If your team is not trying in professional sports, find another outlet. It's not
11: you're
12: like
11: telling
12: you can't,
11: me your
12: go watch the St. Louis Battlehawks.
11: You're telling me your son didn't have a different reaction when he went to see the Phillies than when he went to see the Blue Claws. Like, it's different.
12: Actually, I'm going to tell you, no, he didn't.
11: Well, because your son loved minor league stuff, but the average kid treats a minor, like, we go to the Thunder game. We're going to talk to Sean Chacon in a minute. The kids love going to the Thunder. They love the Bat Dog. They love everything about it. It's different.
12: They have the same popcorn. They have the same fries.
11: It's different for them when they go to the Phillies, and you know that.
12: No, I actually disagree with you. You can't tell me what I'm thinking because I will tell you as somebody who has gone to hundreds of minor league baseball games, you are closer to the action. The players are more accessible.
11: But it's
12: you get
11: not
12: to see the spin
11: the
12: of the
11: major
12: ball.
11: Leagues. You're and right I'm, with everything you're saying. As an adult, you are right. As a kid,
12: no,
11: not necessarily.
12: I'm telling you it's not a difference.
11: I've asked my kids what they like more.
12: There are mascots at minor league stadiums. There's a reason that all the stuff that goes on there because it's actually targeted towards kids so that they learn to love the sport.
11: I took them to a Blue Coats game they liked the Sixers losing by 20 in the arena better than the Bluecoats winning by 5.
12: Well, that's because nobody goes to a Bluecoats. How many people
11: you
12: are
11: can find? I'm just telling you. Like,
12: I'm
11: I get
12: you, how many
11: you
12: people are at a Bluecoats game?
11: There were 1,000 people there. But again, you're telling me that the situation controls how much they enjoy it. I'm telling you, they could care less. They see the name on the front and are in the arena. We care about
12: I'm not
11: the
12: sure
11: product.
12: What we're arguing about at this point. Because
11: me either.
12: The fact is, your positive spin on the Sixers debacle of the last decade is that you can get cheaper tickets to watch the debacle.
11: No, it's the only way I can make myself survive this crap. It's not positive spin. It's making the best of garbage. Of okay, 10 years of
12: Wizards.
11: Wasted time that we've been doing a radio show and this team hasn't done squat. Why should I have to take the kids to the Wizards because they had Daryl Morey building garbage?
12: Because that's your choice.
11: I've
12: your
11: got
12: only choice.
11: Jared McCain, who didn't have a good night last night, putting up 20 points in game 5 of the NBA Finals and starting when somebody goes down, but we couldn't make room for him on the court. Justin Champagne, who again...
12: No, I'm not letting you go down this road.
11: I'm just... Like,
12: we are not going down this road again. The story that we're talking about now is whether or not this solves the problem. It doesn't solve the problem.
11: I don't think it solves
12: the
11: problem.
12: And the answer is not.
11: Is that how we started this?
12: This is how we started it, and how we're going to end it is as long as there are people that sit there and say, I will pay for it because I can get it at a couple $100 a seat instead of a couple $1,000 a seat because my team sucks. That is not the slogan the Sixers want to have.
11: I'm just
12: saying. And that's what they're stuck with.
11: I don't think Daryl Morey got fired because you stopped going to games. I don't think he got fired because I went to watch garbage.
12: Why do you think he got fired?
11: He got fired because of the product he put on the court, the players that couldn't be on the court, and the problems in the locker room.
12: So are you telling me that the Sixers were still selling out every game and it was the exact same product that Daryl Morey would be gone this
11: year? Wouldn't be the same product if they were selling out every game. Because fans are like you now. They're not like me. They don't just show up. And I wouldn't show up if I didn't have kids.
12: And they don't show up because they can't afford it and there are a million other things to do.
11: Absolutely.
12: And until leagues figure that out, that there are so many other options, they're not going to be able to figure this solution out. And the sad thing is, I wish I had an answer because you know me. I'm the person who sits there and says, don't complain unless you have a solution. I don't know what the solution is because you don't have people all operating with the same correct motives.
11: No, not at all.
12: That's the concern. And this is not limited to one sport. We happen to start because we were talking about the draft. But the fact is, you can go through sport after sport. If you're a fan who lived in Oakland for the last 50 years, you had to watch over the last, 20 years, an Oakland A's franchise that year after year, their big success is Moneyball, which is a movie.
11: Yeah.
12: And they turned that into something as if they won the World Series. They didn't. And then you had an owner who just drove it into the ground until they played in a minor league park so that they could go to Vegas.
11: No, I agree with you.
12: So as long as there are owners that are motivated strictly by that dollar, they don't care that you've been wearing a jersey for the last 50 years.
11: Isn't that
12: of his company?
11: Isn't that why we're about to have a baseball strike?
12: Yeah, probably.
11: Like, isn't that, the finances of sports are becoming more and more clear for anybody who wants to look. And, you know, we can argue about whether I should go in a $7 ticket or not and give the kids the experience, even though it's a crappy experience. But ultimately, it's the league's fault, not my fault as an end user who's just trying to give my kids the experience.
12: Yeah, I'm going to make a turn now to baseball.
11: Yeah.
12: Because I want to do a my bad. I believe before the season started, when Kyle Schwarber was a free agent, I might have made a comment, you could go back and look, about why in the world he would ever sign with a team like the Pirates. The Pirates, I believe, have the same record as the Phillies with a whole bunch of young talent right now.
11: They're going to be good if they keep people. I mean, the Phillies are up to 29-27. They're 20-8 under Don Mattingly. Third through the season. They have games where they just can't hit.
12: Well, that's so my question to you is it a mirage?
11: I don't know what part of the season was a mirage. The 9-19 starter, the 20-8 since.
12: Here's what you have. You have a pitcher who is pitching historically well. guy. A guy
11: to the point where you've told me to stop texting you.
12: Yeah, you sent me so many stats on him. My head was ready to explode, and I sent you. I think you sent you back.
11: Tapping
12: something.
11: Out.
12: I said, "Uncle,
11: uncle." Yeah, you tapped out.
12: But what he has done in the month of May is almost untouchable. Only one other pitcher has ever done it. And then, so you have him. You have Zach Wheeler, who amazingly came back from having a rib removed and a serious injury, and has pitched like a Cy Young candidate again. Painter's, he's okay. Lizardo figures out from day to day. Nola leads to you sending me 20 text messages by the fourth inning. And then you have Schwarber, who's just doing Schwarber things, and you have to hope that he's in the home run derby in Philadelphia. You have Harper, who seems to have turned it around. Marsh, who I still think it's a mirage, and he'll go back to the
11: He's making your meet. Logan O'Hoppe comparison look bad at the moment.
12: Yeah, no, and then we have Trey Turner, who, if you read newspapers still, at the beginning of the week is, we have a Trey Turner problem, and by the end of the week, because he hits two long home runs, all of a sudden he's regained his power and everything's solved. And then you have a bunch of guys who you just can't figure out where to play and what they're going to do. And yeah. So you have a bullpen that, other than Duran, there's nobody I trust. Zero.
11: Every time,
12: I thought the bullpen was going to be the strength.
11: Every time. I know. I thought Brad Keller was going to be good
12: after the season that are worth getting. And there's nobody. This is a situation where you can't blame the Phillies because they have tried. Because as frustrated as we get, we were on the cusp of getting Bobby Bichette and everybody's going, phew.
11: Wait a sec. Now, again, you say you can't blame the Phillies.
12: Yeah.
11: Why not?
12: What would you want them to do?
11: Get rid of Alec Bohm.
12: Okay.
11: Change the makeup of your lineup. Pay 30.
12: You have to find people that are willing to trade.
11: I understand.
12: Them.
11: Not so you don't have to pay $30 million to right fielders who can't hit. Like, again.
12: They got rid of one. They tried to bring in another one because there was nobody available.
11: Who also can't hit. I'm thrilled that he can field.
12: I understand he can't hit. At least he can field. But so you got one of two things. Tell me who they were going to get. There's no right-handed bats that were available.
11: I understand.
12: So what? Who did you want?
11: I'm not. I don't
12: Give
11: have
12: me a name. You want Mike Trout?
11: Well, that's what we get every year because they don't fill the position. We get mid-season trade for Trout crap that's clickbait on the radio.
12: But this is not a Phillies front office major league problem. This is a development problem. This is a drafting problem.
11: The whole system
12: that falls
11: has a
12: on the younger
11: problem.
12: Mattingly right now, because we had a draft that when it happened, we sat there laughing because it was just they took a whole draft of pitchers.
11: Yes.
12: And so we have Crawford, who, by the way, you wanted to put him at the top.
11: I know.
12: Of the lineup,
11: he's been struggling.
12: I don't think
11: a little
12: he's literally, I don't think he's had a hit since you said that.
11: Yeah. Did I mush him? Did I do that?
12: You did mush him.
11: I mushed
12: and,
11: him.
12: And you have Aiden Miller, who you were hoping on, who hasn't picked up a bat.
11: They're 23rd in runs per game.
12: And there's nobody in the minor leagues.
11: But they're not.
12: Unless you want to bring up Reyes, who, again, is mashing at AAA.
11: That keeps happening. We send guys down. They mash at AAA. We bring them up. Okay. And is it that, okay, he only got like one game and then 3 days off, like, do you have to give the kids a chance to actually play?
12: Do you know Reyes, I believe, has 5 walks this year?
11: Would that be
12: that's all he has?
11: Would that be high on this team, though?
12: What?
11: Would that be high on this team in walks, though? They're 24th in walks.
12: I'm talking about in AAA.
11: Yeah.
12: I don't think he's ever had more than 20 walks in a season. He swings at everything. And that's how you get the old quadruple A player. Is somebody who cannot hit off, or at least not swing at off speed stuff. Major league hitters are level to level is so much different. That's why, and I, for people who don't know, Gage Wood pitched last night and had 4 very, very good innings. But pitchers develop over each level their off speed stuff and their command. And by the time they get to the majors, if you're a hitter and you don't have discipline and you haven't developed that discipline, you get a lot of what you're seeing with the Phillies on steroids.
11: Where you just...
12: Without actually really using
11: it. Yeah, you just strike out and... I mean...
12: That's why it's always amazed me. Like, every time somebody comes up from the minors and has this burst at the beginning, and people go on this rant, and we've been hearing this for years, you go on a rant and you sit there, not you, but and you have... Go on a rant, why don't they play more? Because those managers know You have to protect them from themselves.
11: It, the

0: we didn't want this team on the field.
1: And yeah, you have to, I am upset that they didn't do more. I do understand the realities of the fact that sometimes you can't. You are stuck with what you have because, I mean, who wants Alec Bohm at this point? And if you're a general manager of any other team in the major leagues, I'm going to give you poof. You just became general manager of any team you want. What? Who wants him? And by the way, what are you giving up?
0: Well,
1: for
0: it's
1: him?
0: Also that a question. That's valuable. The thing. It's how you value them too.
1: Like, you're not getting a major league bat who's right-handed who can hit 25 to 30 home runs and bat 280.
0: No, but
1: why would anybody give you that?
0: I understand. I'm not saying that there's great options out there. And I hate when you do this to me on the radio where I didn't have a chance to look at players and you sat there and looked at it. I can't stand it. It drives me absolutely insane. And we should go to Sean Chacon just because I don't have anything good to say. And
1: he could develop some of these guys.
0: He could develop some of these guys. Why don't we go to our interview with him and then we'll close out the show. June 2nd is the start, is opening day for the Trenton Thunder. We've got manager Sean Chacon back for another season. Sean, we know what this organization means to you. Welcome back and congrats on another season as the manager.
2: Thank you. Thank you. I'm super excited. You get to do it twice you get to do it once is I'm grateful for, but anytime you do something like, manage, especially first time, I was just really hoping I get another opportunity to adjust and, apply things that I learned. But yeah, I'm stoked.
0: We talked to you before about, your career and becoming manager. I saw a quote you said, "I've enjoyed baseball now even more as a manager. I'm trying to pay attention to every aspect of the game." Talk about how much different it is and why you're enjoying this stage of your career.
2: Maturity, I think, first of all, my perspective as a coach, first, my perspective as a player, obviously that time runs out. For me, it was a little bit of there was a period of time where I was like, I didn't want to be around baseball. And then you kind of get back into it. I coached, did lessons, pitching coach. That was a perspective. And then the opportunity to manage, I kind of just, opened up a whole new world of baseball for me. And it just was like this knowledge thirst, I got last year from the beginning to the end. You go in there as a first-time manager, you go in and you try to do everything, right? You try to overmanage, I think, is what usually happens. You're overcoaching, you're micromanaging your coaches and this and that. So last season, I tried not to, but there were times where I felt myself like, okay, just chill out. So this season going in, I really want to be open-minded and closed-mouthed even more to learn even more because there's more confidence going in this season where I don't have to apply my knowledge or coaching to players and other coaches. So I think this year I'll learn even more.
1: You're also somebody that is imparting knowledge on, this is a draft league. So these guys, more than a lot of the players that, especially the ones that you played with, these guys are knocking on the door. Everything that they are soaking in, every bit of knowledge that you and your coaching staff give. How do you find the balance between what you're trying to learn and the wisdom that you need to impart on them to succeed at the next level the way you did?
2: I think the experience part is where it all comes together, having played and, succeeded and failed and been in the same position that these players at this age and this stage are coming in. It's easier for me to look at them, not necessarily assess them, watch them play, talk to them, know them, and then, apply or teach or even just talk to them about things that I experienced that were similar to their situation. So it really becomes less about teaching and coaching and more about just sharing experience and perspective. And I found through the relationships that have lasted past the season from some of these other players that have moved on, they're still reaching out. And, the one thing that I get, the good feedback I get from them is the 100% transparency, honesty, and, my perspective and what I experienced. So I feel like that's the fine line is making sure these guys are looking at you as, a resource, rather than

0: the coach, right? Because I just feel like that puts up a barrier, especially with professional players, older guys. Like they need to trust you. The generation of kids, like they want to, they can get everything on social media. They'll fact check you instantly, right? Like I learned that quickly, especially with my 14-year-old
1: Those
0: daughter.
1: facts might not be right though.
0: Well, but this is right. See, now you know I'm talking about, because that's what I explained
1: exactly.
0: to them. I'm like, well, you can go fact check me, but I'm going to fact check your fact check because I don't know where you're looking for this info. Anything could be posted on there, but I think just getting them to trust and then talk about the experience, because you can't hide the authenticity when you're speaking of a personal experience, and I feel like for me especially, I'm like, when I talk, it's with heart, and I'm telling them like, yeah, I went through this and it looks like you're going through this and in my experience this. So I think for me, that's one of my strengths, is being able to share the experience authentically, and then I kind of reel them in that way. And then after that, it's easier to throw in, hey, try this, or, maybe think this.
2: You talk about players reaching out after they moved on. It's not like they've moved on to not being in baseball, many of them. You had 10 players drafted last year, several more free agent signings. What's it about the Thunder's developmental environment and the competition in this league that sets people up for where you're sending them next?
0: Well, I think the first thing is, the Thunder haven't been a double A and triple A and all the affiliated baseball, double A with the Yankees for so many years. The front office, the fan base, first and foremost, is that's an authentic professional minor league baseball experience, the stadium, all that. The competition in the league as well. When you're bringing in guys from the same level with the same goal, and they're understanding that, like, yeah, it's a summer league type of thing, but we're giving you a taste of what it's like if you are lucky enough to get drafted or signed. And that's what we're trying to explain to them. And for a lot of them, it's like, whoa, And I'm like, yeah, this is a 6-team league, dude. Like 30 games in the first half, 50 in the second. This is nothing compared to like what it actually is once you get to an affiliate, So once they do, and we've had guys signed all the way, I think one of them signed just a couple months ago. It was late on one of our pitchers, Brendan Parks, I believe. He ended up signing with the Orioles, and it was, deep into the offseason. So when they call and let us know these things, they're like, man, you were right. The whole one of the things that stands out is the whole patience, right? The whole process thing. If you don't get drafted in June, you could get signed as undrafted free agent. If that doesn't happen, it could happen in the offseason. And when these things do happen, these players are calling back and being like, man, you were right. You were right. You were right. And as much as it feels good, you're just like, I know because I experienced it. But I think overall, the league itself has done a tremendous job of setting all the organizations up with what we need to, give these kids that experience, but also showcase them and put them in situations where they can show their talent against guys at the same level, without, I guess, it being a do or die type thing, right? Like you're not in there. And so by the end of that experience for these guys, I'll let them know, like, look, if you guys are fortunate enough to get drafted, you're in for it, dude. Like, it is not this glamorous, just what you see on TV or whatever. Like, it is a grind. And so it's almost like you better be sure that you want to play this game, because it's not for everybody. And that, by that, I mean, going through that process of trying to make it to the big leagues, is that's why it's 1% thing, because, it's not for everybody.
1: Does having this league help them in the transition, in that, when they're in high school, or even a lot of these guys, a lot of your players from last year were college guys, they're playing 20, 30 games a year. You're talking about now playing 60 instead of playing a full schedule of maybe 100 that you might play in minor league baseball. Does having this area like help them transition slowly as opposed to picking up right away?
0: Absolutely. Because let's let's take, for example, a reliever. Okay. Like, if we get most of the pitchers we get that are in college, they were starters, but occasionally you get that guy that's definitely a reliever. But you kind of try to break it down to them like this. Okay, here's a taste of what you're going to get in the minor leagues. Relievers, you're going to throw you're going to be expected to be ready to throw every day. Now, that doesn't mean you're going to pitch every day, but, you know, throwing one day and then taking 3 days off, playing two games a week, you know, that's not it. We're going to play every day. You need to be able to pitch effectively at the very least 2 days with a day off. Every other day, sometimes 3 days in a row, which rarely people want to do. But for them, it's like, holy cow, dude, like, I got to pitch again. Like, I don't feel good. You know, I get a lot of pitchers that are like, yeah, you know, I could use an extra day, you know, like if I could go. And it's, you know, me and the coach, we laugh because we're like, okay, like here you can get that, right? But you go into an organization and you're in midseason, like you're not, don't say that. You know, like you're going to be expected to do this, whether you feel good or not. Right. Hitters, same thing, the schedule, the travel. Okay. BP every day on the field, infield, outfield, two or three times a week, travel before the game, hotel, different food, you know, the bus trips. Again, it's dope for them because it is this experience that a lot of them won't ever experience again. But the guys that do, I really feel it's important because that transition, this little 30 games they get, it's helped a lot. I get feedback from guys who are like, man, you're right about, like, you know, the complex league. It's crazy. There's, you know, 100 Dominicans that throw 100 miles an hour. And I'm like, I told you, like, you're going to go and be a small fish in a really big pond. But the process, the perseverance, and not worrying about anything else besides what you're doing, that's just key. Just hang on to that. So I think this league has helped a ton with that.
1: You know, you talked about, you know, pitchers may not want to go as soon afterward. Back in your day and me growing up watching pitchers, you pitched a whole lot more innings. You came into games a whole lot more than they do now. They're micromanaged at this point. Mm-hmm. So that they don't get hurt. Does it help to have this league and have somebody like you to say, hey, look, sometimes you're going to have to push yourself, but also teach them, maybe this is where you learn not to give max effort every single time you throw a ball and learn to preserve your body and think more as a pitcher and pitch more instead of throwing more.
0: Absolutely. That is the point you get to once you get them to understand, okay, pitchers, relievers, you guys need to be ready to throw the whole week. Now, we're not going to do it every day, but here's some tips, right, on how to make sure that you're going to be ready. First things first, when you're out there playing catch, it's not max effort. You're not throwing a million. You're not throwing a 400 feet long toss and then getting in the game, max effort again, right? You're trying to throw 100 every pitch. I find this a lot. The first outing for a lot of these relievers, they'll come in and they're like, I mean, they're lights out. They're throwing upper 90s and they're pumped. And then you get like 2, 3, 4 days later and they're just like, skip it. This doesn't feel, that whole. So again, yeah, you're right. You teach them, listen, it doesn't matter. You're going to have to pitch unless you're hurt, right? We figure out ways to manage, ways to mitigate your stress that you put out, ways to figure out like, how are you going to be at your best? Now, a lot of it comes from you're not max effort. That's the first number one thing is we're not on max effort. The taking care of the body part, the maintenance in between, the training, right? The post throwing, recovery stuff that they do, all the movement prep. Like there's a lot that they have access to. So, you know, it makes it a lot easier for us to tell them like, okay, this is how you're going to pace yourself, for lack of a better term.
2: Baseball is a game of failure. And, we saw the Phillies struggle at the start of the season. Everybody wanted to lose their minds on this team, saw managerial change. A lot of the players who struggled now have been playing a little bit better. What do you teach your players about managing the challenges and the failures that come up in this game constantly so that they can keep their head in it and succeed?
0: Well, one of the first things we talk about when a meeting, like I'll come in and our first team meeting will go something like this, you know, like, listen, if you guys choose to play this sport professionally, understand that your life is going to be miserable a lot of the time. Okay. And this I learned from Jeff Matto, dude. he would come in, bring these players, and he'd be like, listen, don't do it. Walk out of this room right now. You're a sociopath. You choose to play this game, and it's going to eat you up. It's going to spit you out, and you're going to scratch and claw and cry and fight for, you know, maybe 25% success if you're lucky, 30% success if you're good, right? So don't do it. You're screwed. That's what he would say. So it's like really telling them, like, there's a reason why baseball has so many players within the organization. There's a reason why the turnover of rosters and all this is so much. It's because it is a game of failure. It's a grinding, torturous game of failure. And if you don't like failing and punishing yourself, then don't play baseball, you know? So for me, it's like the competitive spirit is like, nah, like I'm not going to fail. And if I do, I'm going to keep going at it. But if I look back on my career, I'm like, geez, a lot of failure, dude, in there, you know, like not a lot of success compared to like any other sport. But for me, it's all, that's where the experience and the learning comes from. I'll give you an example, like for me, and I'll use it this year, is like golf. I've been playing a lot more golf, and man, it sucks sometimes. And I'm like, I don't know why I'm playing. This is just, I'm punishing myself. You know, I'm just mad, this and that. But for one good shot, right? You hit one good shot, and then it's like, oh, I love this game. And so I feel like that's kind of what baseball is like. And you tell these guys, like, okay, just remember your love for this game when you're in that 0 for 10 slump. Okay. Remember, try to remember your love for this game when, you know, you've walked five guys and given up, you know, six or seven runs. Just try to remember it, because I think that's the key. You know, the great players, you mentioned the Phillies. I mean, even like Bryce Harper, right? Like he struggled tremendously and then, you know, started finding some success. I mean, I feel like every MLB team does it. Look at Shohei. We watched Shohei struggle for a long time, finally got some hits and started clicking. But you have to be able to want that failure and to embrace it in order to get the success. That is just an absolute must. That's what you're signing on. You're signing in blood when you decide to play baseball. I'm okay with failing, and I'm going to embrace it because that's where the learning comes.
1: Failure and excuses are changing in baseball, though. Now there's ABS. So now as a pitcher, you can't frame pitches as much. A catcher can't frame the pitches for you. You have less excuses, in my mind, because ABS and the rules are changing. Do you see those rules helping players or hurting players or a combination of it?
0: I mean, you can't see it any other way than helping, in my mind, because again, it takes, you know, the opinion, I guess, out of it, especially for a pitcher. It forces the pitcher to be, you know, actively in the strike zone. Now, I do believe that there will still be some, you know, some play there with the catcher framing, because, you know, if they don't challenge and the umpire calls a strike, you know, the catcher still has, you know, some skill there in order to pull strike balls and strikes. I do, however, feel like if I was a pitcher, I'd be like, damn, dude, all right, like I'm not going to have that whole, remember the Braves in the 90s, and you know, you're like, I'm not going to have that whole outer strike zone. You know what I mean? But overall, I think getting it right, getting it, you know, takes away, you know, the opinion takes away, it makes pitchers especially be accountable. And man, what I've seen so far is that these hitters, man, what kind of eyes they really do have. It's tremendous to see some of these challenges and to come back a ball and to come back a ball like that. And you're like,
2: the catchers too.
0: Catchers too, right?
2: Sal Perez the other night, he challenged two in a row and they were called balls. They were strikes. And the third one, the ump kind of jokingly looked over his shoulder and be like, you want to challenge this one too? So it's been interesting to watch the change in stadium as they show it on the screen and the crowd reacts. And just curious how you advise players of that part of ABS, the what's become the entertainment value of ABS around it, it seems.
0: Well, it does. It has that little like, ooh, you see that and you're like, oh, the crowd's like, you see it on the screen and they're like, oh, ah, it's awesome, dude. And it gives another, like another layer of, you know, I guess gameplay in the game also, you know, the umpires, I feel like, are the only ones that will suffer. And that might be just an ego thing, you know, which we all know they could be better anyway, but we're not, nobody's perfect, but I just feel like I like it, you know, I think it's important to get back, you know, to get things accurate with the way that as fast as these guys throw the ball these days, you know, the strength, the speed, everything, the game's evolved. So I think this fits perfectly.
2: I hate to ask.
1: I think it takes some of the thinking out of it for a pitcher. Like there were certain umpires where you had to adjust to an umpire. They had a certain strike zone that was different than the box. But there were others as a pitcher where you could kind of manipulate where you were throwing at the beginning of the game to kind of define your own strike zone.
0: Mm-hmm. Absolutely. So that's the little nuance from the old part of the game, right? Those are the nuances of like, okay, who's behind the plate today? The catcher and pitcher, we know, you know, traditionally he's, you know, he gives the ball down or he gives this much off the corner. So you go in knowing that and you can kind of exploit it. Now, those parts of the game, like us old school guys, like obviously, you know, it's a soft spot there for us. Like those are the little parts of old school baseball that, you know, the pitcher being able to hold the ball, pick and do this and that. Like it was all part of the gameplay, which now it's evolved. But I just think, again, a happy medium of both, you know, I think is where baseball needs to be. And I think if they stop and prevent it from getting too much, you know, technology based, you know, and replay driven and all this, I think it'll be fine.
2: Yeah, good luck with that. Seems like we're moving. Opposite direction of that.
0: I know.
2: Except
0: like
2: for
0: you want it to.
2: Except for when it seems like except for when you want the replay. Sometimes, like sometimes mm-hmm. it doesn't make sense that you can't replay a play that's so obvious, and then other times they're replaying other things. So it's just how do you advise players about that, about challenges and replay? Because I mean, obviously you're teaching them there too, and you're learning yourself as it goes.
0: Yeah, I asked if we were gonna have ABS in the league, and the league director laughed at me. He's like, you really want that with those players? Probably not. But
2: they all challenge everything. They'd have their hand like glued to their cap, basically.
0: They'd be throwing, you know, before the ball even crosses. But no, I think for the young player, again, I think it's important that they learn the game the original way in its purest way first, right? Like experience. You don't get all these perks. You don't get the challenge. You don't get, you know, these replays. Just learn the game, play the game. You can start to talk about it. It's a conversation always, right? Who can challenge? Pitchers, I would think managers are going to like, you don't get to challenge ever, okay? Pitchers, you don't get to challenge.
2: Do pitchers think every ball is a strike?
0: 100% we do. And you know what? That's how we were raised to believe. Like, yes, I throw strikes every time. And then it's like, well, he can hit that. So why isn't it a strike? You know, like... but I would say that, again, the catcher, we'll see in the playoffs, man. I can't wait to see, like, how big, you know, some of these plays are going to be, you know, and some of these challenges and how the manager is going to allow their players to use them. You know, it's going to play, you know, a factor. And I think it'll be interesting to see. But if it was me, I'd be like, okay, I'd know my best hitters, right? And look at, you know, walks, you know, you look at this, you look at strikeouts looking, you know, and you just kind of say, okay, and I'm sure they have analytics guys that can figure all this out. Here's, you know, the guys with the best eyes, I guess, or whatever. And then you just let them, you know, do it. I think the trust comes in. But overall, I think catchers, you know, should be the ones that you could tell your manager, like, oh, I'm challenging when I see fit, and that's it.
1: Before we talk about the Thunder, just one more question about the old days. You played for teams like the Asheville Tourists and the Carolina Mudcats, and baseball, minor league baseball, developmental baseball is so much more advanced now. They have so many more luxuries than you guys have. What are the stories, the worst stories that you could tell some of these young guys to make them appreciate what they don't even have to go through that you guys went through?
0: Oh, man. I mean, where do I start? I'll go back to rookie ball. So what? 96, drafted by the Rockies. I go to Arizona, and we're in Ahwatukee, Arizona, or Chandler, Arizona. It was in a we were in a Quality Inn hotel. I remember that workout bus every morning at 7 a.m., 6 a.m. We caught a little white van, go to the complex. And I just remember thinking like, man, dude, it's 8 a.m. out here. We're out here playing baseball. It was awesome. But by noon, I'm like, this is torture. It was hot. It was 100. And you'd go in for lunch. And here was the funny part, dude. You go in for lunch on a 100-degree day, it's 12, and we'd get soup, okay? And they had our spreads.
1: Spacho, right? Or hot soup?
0: Hey, dude, hot soup, bro. Listen, our spread was a big drum of Campbell's vegetable beef soup or chicken noodle soup, okay? And fruit, like an apple or banana. And I just remember I had Pat Rollo was the clubhouse manager. And he talked like this. And he was an old school clubby. And this and that. And he's like, you know, he'd have a big old ladle in the soup thing. We'd come in. And if you didn't get in early enough, you weren't getting actual vegetables in the soup. You were just getting broth. So as hot as it was, I remember 100 degrees. You're scrambling in to make sure you get some substance in your hot Gatorade cup of soup, okay, that day you'd get. And I just remember that whole experience coming in line, sweating, and thinking like, man, this is pro baseball. And I'm just scooping ladle hot soup and 100-degree weather out. And I'm like, I didn't know any better, dude. This is pro ball. And I was drafted the third round. It wasn't like, you know, I had anything different or expected anything different. But I just remember that part. Then moving on to like single A, 16-hour bus trips, dude. Oh. Like, oh my goodness. I was a Carolina Mudcat, and I think we had to play in Birmingham. The Black Barons, I think, were in that same league. I'm pretty sure that was our long bus trip. And I just remember, you know, there were guys that would fight on these bus trips on the bus. You know, just bodies everywhere, smelly, this and that, hot. And all I could think about was, I wonder what it's like when they fly on a plane to games. Like, that would be so cool, right? Like, but I can tell you this, when you're 18, 19, or you're from Dominican, Venezuela, and you're, you know, in that bus, like, it's great. Like, you don't know any better until, you know, you get to the big leagues or you got to AAA and you're like, oh man, that was awful. Like, that was awful. I don't ever want to experience that again.
2: But, what was your lodging like? We used to hear what was your lodging like? We used to hear the fun stories at spring training of like players with blown up air mattresses in garages, all like sharing rooms together and stuff.
0: But that was the thing. So we made $800 every 2 weeks. Okay. My first year in pro ball, single A, low A. Every 2 weeks, you got $800. Now, let's say I'm in Asheville, right? I had, I had four roommates, I think, in a two-bedroom. Air mattresses, couches in the living room, right? Sometimes in the bedrooms, you double up. Sally League at Salem, same thing. I had, I think I had four roommates again and living room. And again, we weren't ever home, right? And it was just a place to sleep. But I do remember blankets, air mattresses, big bags of rice, big things of chicken breast, okay, that our Latin friends would be making big old pots of chicken and rice because it was cheap, could get full, and that was it. So again, the lodging was terrible. You go on the road and you're at a Motel 6 or 8 or 10. I don't even know what they're called anymore. you go there and it's like drive up to the room, like cars pulling up to the door. You see headlights coming in and you're just like, you know, Waffle House is on the lot. Like, that was the only thing you could eat was at a Waffle House, you know, before or after the game. So those experiences stick in my brain now. And I'm like chuckling and I'm like, I got a chance to play in the big leagues at the highest level. So I can laugh about it. But I tell these guys, I'm like, man, some of these guys that come from these big four colleges, you know, conferences, I'm like, you guys have no idea what you're in for, even though it's better now. I know they take care of them better, but
1: yeah, it is a lot better. And as somebody who drives by, I see the work that's been done on Trenton Thunder's field. It looks gorgeous. It looks like there won't be a single bad hop on that field. How excited are you to get to Trenton and start this journey?
0: I'm stoked. I was worried the weather you guys had earlier, right? I think it was talked about, like, all that snow that never left. I don't know, it was a month or two
1: ago. It's gone. It's now almost 100 degrees. Don't worry.
0: Yeah, it's 100. It's gone. There's a surface. Williamsport has, it was the best surface in the league, right? They play that Little League World Series classic there. So it's big league, right? But now I feel like our surface will be able to compete. The stadium, the new grass, everything. I'm so pumped about it. Just talking to players that we signed, the new coaching staff that we have. I can't wait, man. It's probably going to be, like, for me, you know, I would say one of the best experiences this season. That's what I expect anyway. I'm going into it with this enthusiasm, and then the stadium and new coaching staff. So the way I see it is, like, this, it's probably going to be, a season that I feel like will, you know, propel a lot of players, maybe even coaches, and probably the Thunder, you know. I mean, I can't imagine they're not going to be affiliated after doing all this work this season. So,
2: well, we hope so. We can't wait
0: to new ownership too, I believe.
2: Yeah, we can't wait up there. Can't wait to get up there and see a couple games. That'll be fun. Season starts June 2nd. We appreciate you always giving us a little time to chop it up and talk about it, and can't wait for you to get back here and get things moving. Thanks so much for the time,
0: Sean. I'm excited, man. Thanks for having me again. During the season too, before, if you guys ever want to chat, if you do happen to make it up there,
1: we'll be there.
2: We'll be there. We'll let you know when we're coming up.
1: Yep.
0: Yeah. Let me know for sure. And then, you know, outside of that, I appreciate you guys, man. It's always, it's fun chatting with you for sure.
2: Always.
1: We love chatting with you too. We learn so much about baseball, and we really hope that these kids actually pay attention.
2: We also hope they don't have to eat.
1: So much to impart on them that they would be missing something. That's the whole benefit of this league.
2: See, Jeff has something profound to say. I just hope they don't have to eat hot soup. Thanks so much, Sean.
0: Thank you, guys. Talk soon, man.
2: The Sean Chacones of the world and the draft league may be my only hope for baseball after seeing what was released this week, Jeff.
1: You have 100 games left at least this year. Let's just enjoy it.
2: You're going to be
1: remember before the season started, I said to you, enjoy this season because it may be the last for a while. I am so hoping I'm wrong.
2: You are not.
1: But if you don't, this is the time to go to the Trenton Thunder. This is the time to go see the Somerset Patriots and the Jersey Shore Blue Claws and the Reading Phillies.
2: Even if the teams suck, am I still allowed to go to the games?
1: Yeah,
2: personal, just going back to where we started today.
1: It'll cost you a whole lot less money.
2: Oh, see,
1: it'll be a better product because your kids will be close to the field and they can get autographs and foul balls and they can see the action and they can watch the guys warm up. And that's how you learn to love the sport, is by touching it, being close to it. Once you get to the major leagues, unless you're one of the select few, you're not close to it. You're far away. You're looking at the scoreboard more. When you're at a minor league game, your kids will watch everything. They will soak it in. They will smell the smells of a ballpark. That's how you begin.
2: And
1: to
2: I hope Trenton doesn't stop the bat dog after what happened to the Dodgers prospect. You see that?
1: No, that's because the Dodgers dog was not trained well, I guess.
2: No, the Dodgers dog did exactly what he was supposed to do. The player didn't realize where he was. Everybody knew the dog was going to run out of the dugout.
1: The Trenton players know because their dog is a rock star.
2: Their dog is a rock star. Yeah. It's fun. It's fun to talk to Chacone, and I really hope they do become an affiliated team again. It'd be a great opportunity for him and a great opportunity for the franchise. You've driven past all of the improvements to the ballpark. I'm really looking forward to taking the boys to a game there this summer.
1: The ballpark looks great. We got to get there in the next couple weeks see what Sean's doing.
2: We need to go. We haven't hung out at baseball games in a while.
1: Yep.
2: Can we do that?
1: Play ball.
2: All right.
1: I'm there.
2: You going to give me your schedule? Any final thoughts?
1: That's it. Play ball. Enjoy it while you can.
2: There we go. Thanks so much for joining us this week. Make sure to join us next Friday night to help you start your weekend style. Have a great one, and we'll talk to you next week. Bye-bye.
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15: Ladies and gentlemen, welcome to the Empowerment Zone. My name is Reginald McLaughlin. I am the community liaison for My Independence at Home. If you and your loved one are in need of home care, please dial 215-921-2277. I almost forgot the phone number. So I'm waiting for a guest to come in. While I'm doing that, I want to talk to you about two things. Fraud for seniors and adults with disabilities. There's a lot of fraud out there, ladies and gentlemen. Please be careful when you get a phone call about a bill, for even if it says the name of the vendor, always try to hang up and call back. If you're not getting that entity when you call back, you know it's really not that, it's not legit. You should be able to call back and get someone from the company. I know I get the calls a few times where they're saying I'm in collections, and I know I'm not in collections, but when I call back, when I call them back, it's a different story. So please be aware of that scam and the scams on your phone. They always want to tell you, you know, someone is hurt or they need money or all those kind of things. And you know, you got a kind heart and you want to help them. Be aware of that your loved one's in jail. Be aware of that. Try to call the loved one to make sure that they're not in jail or they're not where this person say they are, because that can save you thousands of dollars. I mean, you work hard for your money. You don't want to lose it on these crazy scams. And they really go after seniors and adults with disabilities. So we have to be a little more careful of how we choose it. So I heard someone today said they lost $1,000 because they had something. They wanted to send some monies, and something popped up from one of those money places. And, well, it didn't go where she wanted to go. It went to somewhere else. Again, you work hard for your money. You don't want to lose it, man. I don't want to lose my money. I don't know about you, but just be careful. And the other thing, don't be too prideful that you can't go to a loved one or a friend to help you with it, with those situations. If you're not tech savvy, I'm not tech savvy. I'm not. But if I get something like that, I don't understand it, I talk to my wife. I say, hey, look, is this legit or not? She says, no, I get them all the time. So just forget about it. And, you know, and that's what I do. The other thing I want to talk to you about is senior abuse or abuse with people with disabilities. Most seniors and adults with disabilities are very, they're not one to tell on people. Passive, should I say. And when I say abuse, it's not always being hit. I mean, that is a form of abuse. So if seniors with bruises, sometimes they fall and sometimes they don't. But I would try to check that out because, again, you don't want the senior doesn't want to be hurt, first of all. Who wants to be in pain? I don't want to be in pain. You don't want to be in pain. If you know of a senior that's being shunned or put in a closet because they don't want them to roam around, you might have some form of dementia, and people lock the seniors in a place so they won't roam, and then the other person can go out somewhere. If you do that, please call 911 because you don't want the senior to be abused. If the senior is not being fed properly, meaning that the food is being held back because they didn't do something that the person that's caring for them wanted them to do, so they hold the food back. That is abuse. If the senior is not kept clean, you see the senior walking around in the same clothes or wandering around looking for food, that is abuse. Dial 911. If you see a senior or adult with disabilities that's, how would you say, just roaming the streets, and you know they have a place to live and they have a caregiver, that is abuse. Dial 911. Okay, if you see a senior that someone's screaming at, now that is abuse. That is definitely an abuse. So you hear someone screaming, nah, da, da, da, da, da, at the senior, please call 911. Because, again, no one wants to be screamed at like that. I know I would not. But then some seniors or people with mental or disabilities can't defend for themselves. So they'll take it. And they don't know that all I have to do is call 911. You should be the eyes and ears of the person that you love or the person that you know. So senior abuse, people with disabilities, please look out for them. Okay? Again, my name is Reginald McLaughlin. I am the community liaison for My Independence at Home. I have my guest here. We have Diane Haskell.
16: Hello. Hello.
15: Welcome. How are to you? The Empowerment Zone.
16: Thank you.
15: And we have
16: good to be here.
15: Emmanuel. Welcome to the Empowerment Zone.
17: Hi, thank you for having me.
15: Okay, so what I'm going to do, I'm going to leave the mic to you guys. All right. I'm going home. You got I took off early. I'm going home. The show is yours. You'll have a commercial about every 15, 20 minutes.
16: All right. Sounds good.
15: I'll listen to you in the radio.
16: All right. Thank you.
15: See you guys next week.
17: See you next week.
16: So excited to have everybody with us today. We'd love to hear where you are listening, and we'd love to have you call in today. So we want to get started with our show today, which is talking about living authentically. And so excited for Reggie to just be able to take off. Yes. And for him to get a break. So I want to welcome my son into the studio, and I wanted him to start us off with talking about what it means to live in your authentic space. So why don't we get started and tell us about what you see as living in your authentic space.
17: Through the eyes of a 26-year-old, through my generation, it is very important to live in authenticity in this age of social media. It has been hard because with social media can be a driving force for people to try to live above their means and put on a front of a lifestyle to be seen. But for myself, I have discovered that you meet more people in life and more people of influence as well. More authentic people being yourself, showing up as yourself in the room, not proving something, not showing a closet or a drawer full of awards, just showing up as the person that you were born as, basically. Just right. Your first name, your last name, just shaking their hand, not Dr. or Mr. or, you know, just, hi, I'm Emmanuel Haskell. Right. And doing that, I have found that more authentic people are drawn to me. Mm-hmm. As well, I feel like I am in safe spaces when I'm my authentic self. I'm not trying to put on a mask or a facade for people.
16: Wow, that is so powerful. And for those of you who are listening, I would love for you to call in. The number is 610-632-8600 and just share your thoughts on authentic living. That is something that I feel like it's so powerful what you said, and going into rooms and just leading with who you are without the titles is so important. People today want to touch real people. They want to be connected to real people. And I think that's so important in this day and age, because there's so much social media that presents a person that doesn't exist once you physically come into contact with them. And I'm not just talking about filters and things like that, but on social media platforms, you're able to present yourself as something that you may or may not be. So when you are encountering somebody in person, it's so cool to actually meet people who are living their truth. And so again, if you are listening, I would love for you to call in and share your story with us about what it took for you to get into a space of living authentically. That number is 610-632-8600. Again, that number is 610-632-8600. We want to hear your story. We want to hear what road you may have taken to start living in your authenticity, being transparent and just being yourself. I know for myself, growing up as a pastor's daughter, I always felt the pressure to be a certain way. I always felt the pressure to show up a certain way in life and always be whatever somebody wanted me to be, as opposed to just living in my truth. And coincidentally, Reggie McLaughlin, who even though he is the CEO of the Empowerment Zone and all of those things, he was instrumental in helping me in that regard and mentoring me in that way and helping me to arrive in a space that I was most comfortable in. And he saw something else in me, and I was willing to open myself up. And a lot of times that's what it takes too. So if you're listening to me, sometimes, you know, a mentor in your life, whether that's a coach, whether that's a pastor, whether that's a friend, can actually sow some things into your life that you've always been thinking about. It could be something that you always wanted to do. It could be something that you always wanted to try, or just untapped potential, untapped gifts and skills that you have. And now, why not now? Why not now do those things? I always say we don't want to leave this world full of our gifts. We want to leave this world empty. We want to have poured out to others and to have given them parts of ourselves that can enhance their lives as well as yours. So how exciting this is, and how excited this moment is to be able to sit in this space and to encourage others and to empower others to live authentically. So again, I would love for you to call in and be able to dial us and tell us your story at 610-632-8600. And again, so Emmanuel, I want you to come back to the microphone and talk about, what are some of the things that you have seen? What are some things that helped you to get into that space? And did you ever feel like you weren't living that way?
18: Well, when I was younger, I definitely felt like you, also being a PK as well, being put into that mold of having to stay into the box and stay in the lines. Also being, you know, a PK, I was also trained by my grandmother, who also, she had a very rigorous schedule for me and how I was supposed to behave, dress, act, and sound, which, yes, that was myself, but I did not feel like I was living authentically. I felt like I was putting on a mask and a facade for other people. Mm. And when she passed, even though I was grieving, a part of me felt like I could be myself and step out of the box of having to always be a pastor's kid. Mm-hmm. And I think more so for me, stepping into that was when I turned 21. Mm-hmm. When I turned 21, I broke the mold per se with dressing how I wanted to dress. And when I did that, it was unheard of at the time, unseen at the time. Mm-hmm. And I walked through a lot of questions, statements, but I knew that I felt comfortable in the way that I looked, mm-hmm. and the way that I felt which meant that if I felt comfortable for me, I did not care what, I did not need to care what other people thought.
16: Okay.
18: And when you get into this authentic space, you don't care what people think because it doesn't matter. Because once you start caring what people think of you when it comes to how you're, how you dress and present yourself, then you're not being authentic to yourself. You're being authentic to other people's mold of what they want you to be. And that was a hard lesson because for me, being a people pleaser, you want to accommodate everyone's emotions and not make someone feel uncomfortable. But if they feel uncomfortable with you being authentic, that is their own insecurities.
16: Right, right. And so let's talk a little bit about what it took and how you were able to tap into that space of, I understand your process, but I also think it takes a lot of courage, you know, to begin to say, hey, you know, I want to begin to express myself. This is the way I want to live. This is the way I want to, as you said, dress and wear my clothes, for an example. And that's just one example, folks. This is not exclusive to Emmanuel's story, but just sharing his story as a part of a testimony, if you will, or just his from his point of view. And somebody else, you may have gone through that. So we'd love to hear your story too. 610-632-8600. So again, Emmanuel, tell us, what do you feel like it takes? I guess I want to phrase it this way. Do you feel like it takes a certain amount of courage to step into that space? And where does that come from? Do you, or what about the phrase that people use oftentimes and say, go and do it afraid?
18: I honestly feel like unplugging from social media. So 95% of social media is fabricated when it comes to people's lives. But the average consumer does not know that, watching what people post, because it's meant for the consumer to see, okay, this is what I need to achieve. When you unplug that and you meet those people in real life and they either, one, look nothing like, you know, what they post, or as well, their lifestyle is not what it appears to be on social media. Then you realize, wait a minute, this isn't real.
16: Right.
18: I should not try to make my life centered around what is not real and just focus on what makes me happy.
16: And that's a little bit scary too, because again, we talked about it. I talked about it just a few minutes ago about how social media, actually, you get a chance to present yourself as something that you may not be. People have fun with it. So I do get it. Sometimes it's a pastime for some people, but it also becomes a tool for others to present themselves in a way that just is really masked. It is not who they really are. And so I think that that's very well put. And again, social media, we know it can be great, it can be good, and there are highs to social media as well. A lot of people build their businesses through those platforms, but again, the urge to live authentically, the urge to show up authentically is just priceless. Again, would you call us, tell us your story, 610-632-8600, and we are going to a break.
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loving this vibe here in the studio. So excited. And there is a wonderful lady who is here guiding us along for our first day back in the studio. I'm excited. This is Diane Haskell on sitting in for Reggie McGlone at the Empowerment Zone, as well my son Emmanuel Haskell joining me today as my first guest in this what may be a summer series. So stay tuned. I'm excited about that. And we were talking about living authentically, and I just want to say that when we talked about being in that space of just living your true self in the truth of who you are, showing up as who you want to be, and

0: you could have your headphones on at work. We want to hear from you. 610-632-8600. I would love for you to share your story about what it may have taken for you to step into authentic living, what it may have taken for you to step into a space of living your life in a way that you never maybe thought you would, but you arrived in a new space and just really realized that this was something that was going to make your living better. I think that there's freedom in living authentically. I do want to talk about that too. There's a freedom in that. There's a freedom from the aspect of not feeling bound to meet the standards, no matter what you were maybe holding yourself to. It could have been the school that you went to when you were younger and principles taught to you by somebody or that loved one or that parent, whoever it was that kind of infused into your life, this is the standard and this is the way. Some people don't have tattoos. Some people said, you know what, when I get old enough, that's the first thing I'm doing is I'm getting tattoos. And, you know, but it's something that was significant to their lives, or dyeing your hair, or just even not wearing a suit every day and just wearing a shirt and slacks and showing up as you. Authentic living in this day and age goes a very long way. People do not always want to meet a representative. They want to meet you. And so it's very important that the impact that you make when you first meet someone stays with them. And it's nothing better than showing up as yourself. So that's exciting. Again, call me and tell me your story. 610-632-8600. So back to you. My son joining me in the studio, Emmanuel Haskell, 26 years old, who I can say is definitely living his life in an authentic manner. And I want to shift a little bit and kind of talk about just goals in life. And this is just great. We're heading into like the halftime of the year. So there are some things people may not have accomplished in the first part of this year that they're looking to do in the next half of the year. So as we're getting ready to close out this first half in just a couple days, it will be June. So we're going to have a whole month to kind of finish the first half of the year strong. What are some tips or some ideas that you might have that would help a person really finish strong? What would be some things that you could think of?
1: Finish the first half strong. If you made a plethora of New Year's resolutions, go back to that list and see what you have crossed off. If you have not even started it, then maybe because this is the second quarter, there's still a whole nother half of the year left to make up for that first half of lost time.
0: I love that.
1: Start your New Year's resolutions. Restart them again or just start them and just watch how basically your life is like a plant. And once you water it, it'll continue to grow. And whatever your New Year's resolutions were and are, then allow them to flourish.
0: I love that. I love that because, you know, we start out the year really, really strong. And we start the year off with all of these bright ideas. And we start off with all of these New Year's resolutions or these covenants we're going to make with ourselves or a lot of people fast in the beginning of the year, whether you're spiritual or not spiritual. Some people just start off the year with these great routines for working out. I'm going to read this many books. And as we head to that halfway point, there are still some goals that may not have been achieved, but you still have time. So even if in that period of that 30 days or so, a little bit more than that we'll have, it's still time. Whatever you didn't get done already in the year, you still have time to do those things. So it is a great time to sit and start making a list of those goals, going back over it. Your mind may have changed about some things. Guess what? 2025 seems like it was a long time ago, even though we're only into the fifth month
1: of this year.
0: It seems like, when was that? Like, that was long ago. So your mind may have changed when you ended the year in 2025. There may be some other things that are on your mind and you're saying, I didn't do that yet, or you just gave up on it.

0: Let's talk about that. Call me 610-632-8600. Let's talk about that too. I'd love to hear from you and talking about those goals. So I know there are times when there are things that kind of get in the way of our goals. And that can be prioritizing. We're not prioritizing or making time for the things that are important to us. And a lot of times that's how we fall off. I guess I'm going to say it that way. That's the way we fall off. We start off so strong, so good. And we have all of these big ambitions. We have all of these thoughts in our heads about what we're going to do, how we're going to do it. And then boom, there's nothing. I think we could start making a priority list. What do you think about that?
1: I think that's perfect.
0: Yeah.
1: I think that that's one thing I did this year with my New Year's resolutions before the clock, you know, struck 12. I had two lists. Mm-hmm. I had a realistic list and I had a dreams list, if that makes sense.
0: Mm-hmm.
1: Because some things, even though, yes, it is possible to attain them, they will take multiple years and not just 1 year, which is why I call it the non-realistic list, the dream list mm-hmm. of 2026. And actually, surprisingly, I would say for my realistic list, I am halfway done.
0: Mm.
1: And for my dream list, one thing has already been checked off.
0: Wow.
1: So for me, I have found that unplugging and self-care and basically focusing on yourself and whatever that is and finding something to where you are your own priority to make sure that you get things on your own list done.
0: I like that.
1: I found that that's worked for me.
0: I like that. I like that. I think lists are great. You know I love a list.
1: Yes, yes.
0: I love a list. And I think you should do whatever you need to do to make that list pretty or appealing or whatever it's going to take to make you stick with that list. I think you should do it. I like to use different highlighters. My son knows I love a list. I like to make lists of things even that I'm doing for the next day. I think it just helps to keep your thoughts in order.
1: Yes.
0: I think it helps. And when you see it, it's almost like, again, you know, for those of us that are using the Bible as a reference, right?
1: Ooh,
0: is
1: yes.
0: that, you know, it says to write the vision down and make it plain so it can run those who read it. And so when you are seeing something visually, it is a great reminder for you of what's in front of you, what you want to do. And then when you check it off and you're able to check it off,
1: yes,
0: like you said, it's a great feeling.
1: Yes.
0: It's a really, really great feeling. And so I say make the list and make it pretty, make it appealing.
1: Yes.
0: You can make all kinds of highlights and printouts and things like that to really prioritize within that list the things that are important to you. I was thinking also some other things that help us reach our goals are also having a successful village. And when I say that, like a village that you know everybody has some goals, you're supportive to each other, and you champion each other, you cheer for each other. I think a village, having a great village, it helps. It helps because it's almost like building that accountability and building that partnership with somebody else to keep you on track with your goals if you start slipping. What do you think?
1: Yes, I think that's very important to have someone there to help you be accountable.
0: Yeah.
1: And not a person that will, how do I say this? Not a destiny swap type of friend who will take your goals and try to use them for themselves.
0: Mm-hmm.
1: But a person who is of the mind that, hey, I'm going to hold you accountable that you're going to get this done.
0: Yeah, very important. And that even goes for, like, we see that a lot with people who are working out. And it's easy to get a partner that way. But sometimes you actually have to look through that friend list and really see who is it that I can depend on that's going to keep me right where I need to be, charged up with my goals, charged up with my priority list, and as you said, hold you accountable. So that's a good thing too. I was also thinking some good books.
1: Yes.
0: Some good books, some things that your research. Research is always good and building on those goals. So you're actually gathering information to put into the goals. So spending time to, whether it's researching, whether it's reading books, setting aside that time to build on your goals. Like the priority list is one thing, making the list, having the friends. But then the third thing would be to chart out and map in the time.
1: Yes.
0: Putting that time and setting that time aside is also very, very important. And a lot of times in life, we get so busy doing all kinds of things, filling our daily responsibilities. And for some, surviving. For others, it's just the day to day. There's nothing maybe that you won't do for a friend. But guess what? Making yourself the top of that list and setting that time aside. Do you think that's easy to do?
1: Actually, it can be hard, especially if you are like you are the friend, the therapist friend, if that makes sense. Mm. If you're the friend that everyone calls mm-hmm. when there's a crisis, mm-hmm. then it's hard for you to take time for yourself.
0: Mm.
1: But I think that this year, because I have been that friend for a long time, mm-hmm. I've been learning the word no.
0: Yeah.
1: And I've been learning the word that, you know what, I will definitely have you in my thoughts and my prayers during the situation that you are going through.
0: Mm-hmm.
1: And I will call you, you know, when I can offer some advice, but my plate is full right now.
0: Mm.
1: And I need to take some time for myself.
0: And he's 26, guys. And there are some of us who, we don't get that. And that's because it really can be challenging and it really can be a little difficult to say, I'm a little full right now and I can't do that right now. I really admire that. How do you feel like that's something that you always did, or do you feel like it's a decision you made for yourself and why?
1: I feel it was a decision that I made for myself because something that I love my grandmother to pieces, but something that I inherited from her in some ways is that I'm a worrier.
0: Okay.
1: And with being a worrier, I worry about other people. And when people tell me their problems, then it stresses me out because I'm worried about how they may have dealt with the situation.
0: Mm, got you. That's powerful. And I did, because his grandmother was my mother that he's referring to. I definitely saw that firsthand. And I know that that can be a lot because you did. You did inherit that. And it also comes from a place of caring about others.
1: Yes, yes.
0: It really does come from a place of caring. Again, we would love to hear from you. Call us and tell us your story. What have you done and accomplished since the beginning of the year? What does your list look like? You don't have to give us the particulars, but have you been able to stick with the list that you made from the start of the year? 610-632-8600. And if not, tell us also if you gained something from the tips that we have given and how can we help you to get rid of those roadblocks. I am Diane Haskell, one of the coaches here at the Empowerment Zone, also a pastor in my life too, and mentor and friend. So call me, talk to me at 610-632-8600. I would love to hear your story, whether it's about you living authentically, whether it's about the goals that you're setting for your life, and we would just love to hear from you. Call me and give me a shout out. I was thinking about, just as you were talking, thinking about making a list of friends and making sure that friends are properly placed in my life. In order to, who is that person who's pushing me? Who is that person who is keeping my battery charged? And as we're talking about our own and when we have to say no and things like that to others, I think it's important to make sure that in that circle of friends that you have identified as your village, when your journey to have success with these goals, I think people have to be positioned properly in our lives. And sometimes you can have those that may be going through extra things in life. You know, it's very difficult for me too because of the many hats that I wear in life. I have a space of compassion. I have a space that is very deep for people when they are working through things in life. I think that's a gift that I possess, and one that I walk in naturally, is to feel like I'm kind of journeying with people through whatever they may have going on in life. But it's also important to know when to turn that off a little bit, so that it's not draining you, so you're not a trash can, you're not a dumping station, but you are in the posture of being that encourager, being someone that's empowering someone else and encouraging them. And I feel like I'm talking to people out there too. You could be a person who just really feels other people. You feel what they're going through. You feel what they are dealing with in life, and you want to be there for them. And significant to the name, the empowerment zone, how do we reposition ourselves to be that empowerment person in someone's life? And looking at our list of friends and family members to see who are those people that would empower us, and making sure that that stays and in balance, so to speak. Because when it's out of balance, it can really just make you feel unwell. And as well, it doesn't feel joyful when you are engaging in that relationship or friendship. It feels like it's more of a task. It feels like it's more of a to-do list, if you will.
1: Yes.
0: What are your thoughts?
1: I definitely feel like that. And I've seen, you know, with you wearing multiple hats, how you are there for all of your friends in different capacities. Mm. And that is something that is commendable. And at the same time, it is. You have to have self-care. You have to have time for yourself. Mm-hmm. You have to have time to empower yourself, because once you've given everything to everyone else, then what do you have left for yourself?
0: Mm, so true. So true. And that's important. I think I've had to learn to get into that space of making time for me. And I started out pretty good this year.
1: Yes.
0: But I need to get better, and I'm trying to do that in making time for me and basically making myself a priority, my self-care, which is a big thing on my list, doing things that are fun. And that's hard. But listen, we're getting ready to go to a break. And when I come back, I'm hopeful that you'll call in 610-632-8600.
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0: And we are coming back to talk about a little bit of self-care today. I am so excited for this subject too. I knew my son was going to find a way to bring this up, but that is because he is one of my accountability buddies. And that is okay, parents out there. It is great when your family members, but particularly your children, see something and they want to support you in something that you're doing. It's so great when we have adult children who also have language to be able to hold you accountable to things that you have spoken. My son and I love to sit down and create visions, our vision boards together, our goal boards together. That's something that we've been doing. I wonder, how old were you when we started that?
1: I want to say I was 12.
0: Yeah.
1: 12 years old.
0: And so it's something that is just a staple for our lives, and we enjoy it. So hearing him reference some things today was really touching. But that self-care piece is so strong. And I just, full disclosure here, since we started the set off with talking about living authentically, I think it's important just in this moment that I'm authentic in saying I have not been doing that. Not talking about authentic living. I'm talking about like just that taking time for myself to have fun, to have more fun in life,
1: yes,
0: to be embracive to new experiences, to be embracive to new people and all of those great things that I'm embracing now. And it feels good. It feels good. If that's you, call me. Talk to me about your story. 610-632-8600. It feels good to come out of this kind of like shell. Yes. You know, I'm pretty, I can be a little bit of a recluse at times. And I like that space. I really like that space. I love the comfort of spaces that allow me to just be. But I'm learning that there are other people in life that allow you that too. And being able to make that a part of your self-care by spending time with those type of people, that is self-care also. I think maybe for women, we looked at self-care as, oh, I'm getting my nails done, my hair done, my toes done. But it's so much more than that. Self-care yes. really embodies your whole self being taken care of.
1: Yes.
0: Now,
1: yes.
0: y'all don't get me if that was improper English. Yes, I have a teaching background, educator over here. But sometimes as we started the set off, you have to say it like you feel it. And that is authentic for me is this is the year for me to allow my whole self to experience more joy, more happiness, more love, more engagement in life instead of just living and meaning, I would say not just living because I think the better way to put it is just surviving, right?
1: Right. Just, so just you're there, from, but you're not there.
0: Right. So going from like surviving to living.
1: Yes.
0: To living. And let me tell you, my son is my in-house light and motivator because he will live and enjoy life. And I just love that. And I'm trying to do some of those things, something fun, something to look forward to. And that goes along with our goals. We were talking about that earlier. If you didn't join us before the break and you're just joining us now, we talked a little bit earlier about goal setting and prioritizing. And that goes along with that.
1: Yes.
0: Right?
1: Yes.
0: And so what is something that you have lined up for fun that's coming up?
1: What is coming? We're going into June, so there are definitely a plethora of events that I have been invited to.
0: Yeah.
1: Also, being a micro influencer, as they say on Instagram, there are definitely a few events that I am privileged to attend this year that are coming up rather quickly, actually.
0: Wow, that's awesome. So, having something to look forward to. I think that's good, right? And that also is a part of this whole thing with self-care, giving yourself something to look forward to. And folks, again, if you're just joining us, we were talking earlier about living authentically. We were talking about goals, and now we're talking about self-care and how that all gets married together is giving yourself something to look forward to. One, something that you want to do. Somebody that you want to do it with or some place that you want to go, I think we really have to make sure we're giving ourselves something once a month to look forward to.
1: Yes.
0: So call me, talk to me. I just want you to engage with us today and be your authentic self, share something about your goals. If you want to, or talk about something that you had to break free from that allowed you to finally go after your goals and what that has done for your life, how it has changed you, how it has empowered you. And what about self-care? I'd love to hear some stories about self-care too. Call me at 610-632-8600. I would love to hear from you. I was just thinking, Emmanuel, about, I think that this is a good practice going into the next half of the year, actually setting the stage for something big, whatever is big to you, right? Because you were talking about Instagram.
1: Yes.
0: And this thought came to me when you said that, because I love that. Folks, you don't just have to post when you're going away somewhere.
1: Right. Right.
0: Right. And for me, I'm always conscious of other people. So I don't post my whole life on social media. So sometimes people who live by social media also judge by social media.
1: Yes.
0: And that can definitely allow them to be so inaccurate when it comes to someone's life. I am one that does not post everything on social media. Number one, I can't because of my life, but I also choose not to. I think that there's a certain level of privacy. There's a certain level of just exclusiveness that I feel by doing that.
1: I would have to agree with you, because also too, posting while you are like away somewhere, it's not safe anymore.
0: Mm-mm.
1: Because you have social media is a public platform, so you have no idea who is watching you.
0: Mm.
1: And that is something that you have to always take into account, is that whatever you post on social media, number one, it's out there forever. Mm. So when you go for a job interview, anything, just make sure that what you post is aligned with what you want your job headhunter or job manager to actually see about your life.
0: Right.
1: But the secondary thing is just that you don't have, I think that that's something that falls into the category of being authentic. You don't have to post when you go away for other people's approval.
0: Mm-hmm.
1: Because that sometimes that's what it turns into, is that, oh, I'm going to post it on the gram so that people can see and people can approve of you going here and going there. And that's not important. Live in the moment.
0: Right.
1: Yes, take pictures. Maybe take a disposable camera with you and take pictures when you are on vacation, but put the phone down.
0: The 26-year-old, we need to go on record. The 26-year-old said, maybe put the phone down. And I love that. I love your consciousness of that. And those disposable cameras, how cool to bring something like that back. I was looking online at something, actually had a client yesterday. And when I was talking with her, she was showing me one of her recent purchases. She literally bought a camera.
1: Really?
0: And said she wanted to, because she wanted to be present with her friends for her birthday. So she brought a camera, and her friends were thinking, why did you bring a camera? And you could have just used your phone. She said, because I didn't want to miss anything that was going on right now. Now, that may not make sense to some people, because you might feel like, but you still have your phone. But her point was almost like yours.
1: Right.
0: But once she would pick up the phone could then become a distraction. Because in the moment, not only would she, this was her story, would she be taking the picture, she'd be posting the picture, she'd be going to all the platforms, then she'd feel obligated to respond if people put something on her post. So that's a point well taken. I think capturing moments is very good, but I also think sometimes we have to maintain that level of privacy and selectiveness. I think that that's really important as well, to be selective about what we post and when we post it, and then just having that consciousness. Like when I even said that to you about, you don't just have to post when you're traveling somewhere.
1: Right.
0: Big things to you could be some, it just is a matter of that point of view, right? Is to someone else, it means something else. But you get to curate moments and how people see those moments and those treasured experiences. It could be something like, oh, I'm going to buy a gift for my grandmom today.
1: Right.
0: Or I'm going to go do... But whatever that thing is, making it the most, romanticizing it almost.
1: Yes.
0: You know, for the viewer, I think that that's so good. And taking in those moments in life are really good. Stop and smell the roses and capturing those things in pictures. But again, making sure that you're present in life. I think there's so many distractions today.
1: Oh, a lot of distractions and a lot of things. Especially like when you turn on a TV, a lot of things that could bring a person down.
0: Mm-hmm.
1: But we're not defeated.
0: Right.
1: And
0: love that.
1: We've been here before and we know how to rise above.
0: Mm-hmm.
1: And just like, you know, using everyday life to make sure that you understand that it is a privilege that I'm still breathing today.
0: Right. I think that's so valuable, son, that it's a privilege that we are still breathing today. So what are you going to do with that breath? Whose life will you impact? Whose life will you empower? Whose life will you touch with your words? We know words make your world.
1: Yes.
0: They can create and they can destroy. And so being very careful with that breath that you've been given, and being very purposeful in how you spend your breath. It's very interesting because I feel like you stole that from me. I feel like you stole that phrase from me, because I always tell people, I want to spend my breath wisely. What am I going to spend my breath on? And that doesn't just mean talking. It means the fact that I'm living. What am I spending this moment on? What am I doing with this time that I value, this gift of life that I value? Folks, call me 610-632-8600. We've only got a little bit more time, and hopefully we'll be back again for a special summer series. And I'd love to hear some of your thoughts, and I'd love to talk with some of you. Tell us your story, whether or not it has to do with authentic living, setting goals, making priorities. Some of you have made those goals. We have still got time. We're only at the half point.
1: Yes, the half point of the year.
0: So whatever you didn't finish in the first half, by the time that time comes up in the next 30 plus days, we still have time.
1: Yes.
0: And we still have time to make this year amazing. No matter what is on the news, no matter what's going on around us, we get a choice. And we can always choose to have joy in the midst of any storm. We can always choose to have the perspective that says, I'm winning regardless.
1: Yes.
0: Right?
1: Yes.
0: I love it. We are going to be going to break very soon. But before we do, I really want to hear from you. 610-632-8600. Call us up and tell us some of your story. Tell us what you've thought about. Maybe you were jotting some things down. Maybe you're at work right now and you actually thought of some things that you need to do for work, or some things that you may want to do different in your life for self-care. Making the best of your breath.
1: Yes.
0: Making the best and treasuring the gift of life. It is a gift that you are still breathing today, truly, in a world where there's so much going on, and remembering that you can decide to have joy. Joy is a choice. So why not walk in joy? Why not choose joy? Let's have it. Talk to me about that, the choice of joy too.
1: The choice of joy is to... The choice of joy is to live for yourself, and whatever that is that makes you happy, do it, and don't focus on how anybody else may feel about you living in joy. And what brings you joy may not bring joy to other people, but just still live in that truth.
0: I love that. I love that so much. We wanted to wrap up on that note with choosing joy. As we get ready to sign off today, this is Diana Haskell in the Empowerment Zone, sitting in for Reggie McGlone, the icon and the legend in the tri-state area. Reggie McGlone, love him so much and thankful for this opportunity. Hopefully we'll be back for some more this summer, and my son. And don't forget, you can get to choose joy. So why not? Have a great day, everybody.
1: Have a good
0: day. It was great being with you.

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I'm Randall Jefferson. 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You can also like us on our Facebook page. 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Our topic today is rewinding politics and issues of 2025. As we come to an end of this year, we are just a few days away from the start of a new year. And we're now in the holiday season. And a lot is going on. That's what Marvin Gaye says, what's going on. And there's still a lot going on. And we're going to start looking back on from January 1 of 2025 and keep moving it forward to the end of the year as we move to 2026. Those who are cowards would ask, is it safe? Those who are political will ask, is it expedient? Those who are vain will ask, is it popular? But those who are conscious will ask, is it right? Those that have a conscience will ask, is it right? And that was the late Father Paul Washington. He was the priest of the Church of the Advocate here in Philadelphia. And he was a man that took those steps that others wouldn't in Philadelphia at the Church of Advocate. That name, Advocate, is what took place there, advocacy. You had the Black Panthers meet at the church. You had the first group of women to be ordained as Episcopal priest for the diocese and for the nation. And it was because of people taking bold steps and making bold and conscious decisions and asking that question when they make those decisions, is it right? That's what leadership is all about. That is what we need to begin to look at as we move into a new year, as we leave 2025 and go to 2026. Are we doing what's right? Are we doing what's right in our governments? Are we doing what's right in our churches? Are we doing what's right in our community? Are we doing what's right in our family, in our neighborhoods? Are our leaders leading or are our leaders following and photo-opping? Before we really get started, I just want to say, the last two shows I did were the rise and fall of an advocacy group known as the Center for Advocacy and the Rights and Interests of the Elders that abruptly closed November 26, 2025. And I noticed that on LinkedIn and on social media, a lot of folks asked what happened. If you go to my LinkedIn page, you can actually click on those links or cut and paste those links and listen to those two shows, because that was what we're talking about today, leadership or lack of leadership of an organization that was around 50 years, almost 50 years, and abruptly closed. But I want to congratulate another organization that basically did not close, but moved their services to, they had a strategic plan. They never lost a beat as they
did what they had to do as their leaders led. And with the response, I don't know what happened. I don't know how it happened. But I want to say to the folks of Williams Way here in Philadelphia, they're going to resume their services after renovations of their building. Earlier this year, Williams Way announced it was planning to sell its 175-year-old building at 1315 Spruce Street because fundraising efforts for a comprehensive redevelopment plan to renovate and expand the Center City property had fallen short. But, you know, this is what leaders really do. Leaders find a way to make things work. They lead. They don't just wash their hands and kick a can down the road. They find a way to overcome their adversities and to make things work. You know, my dad always told us as youngsters, don't say can't. Can't is not in the dictionary. You try and you try and you try again and try to come up with a solution. But you have to have the infrastructure. You hear that word in government a lot. You have to have the infrastructure to succeed. And you have to have the right people in place so that you can succeed. And when you have small-minded leaders or so-called leaders, you can't get a job done. What happens is you keep spinning and spinning and spinning, and you never reach the finish line. Or, as in Carrie's case, you have to abruptly close because you did not fulfill your fiduciary responsibilities. And it's a shame that in the times that we live in, that we have to subject folks that need services to not having services, especially during these holidays when there's scammers are going on and when there is an attack on our elders. It's not just the nonprofit world, but in our government, everyone is having their birthday and holiday parties. They're having everything, the photo ops and all of that. Just recently read that, you know, for somebody that's not supposed to be taking a salary, that the president of these United States net worth went up by $3 billion. But the everyday person is struggling to survive. When we think about our leaders, think about this, ladies and gentlemen. How many of the everyday, ordinary person's salaries go up? They have to fight. The unions have to fight so that their membership can have a sustainable living wage. But as those prices go up, just right here in the city of Philadelphia, in the state of Pennsylvania, during the holiday season, there are announcements made that electric is going up 11%. Water has gone up in the city of Philadelphia. Gas has gone up in the city of Philadelphia. But yet, and yet, the only thing that we can focus on is a 250th year celebration. It would be great if everyone was participating or could participate in that celebration and can reap the benefits of it.
of all of the funds and everything that are coming into the city of Philadelphia, the state of Pennsylvania. And remember, that celebration is not just here in Philadelphia. Philadelphia is the birthplace of this nation. But it's going to be celebrated all across this nation. And until folks that sit in these leadership roles realize that it's not just about them, it's about the people for which they were, that hired them, that they serve. You know, I could sit here and I could talk about this till I'm blue in the face, but folks have to understand what's going on around them. That's what Marvin Gaye said. You think about these songs that I play, they were from decades ago, 10 years ago, some of them even further than that. And you listen to the songs and they are, the same things are happening today. It's just on a different type of platform. What's going on? What is our leaders doing? Are we killing folks to be just killing them? Are we coming out with these beautiful catchphrases as we have here in Philadelphia? One city united, a cleaner, greener, safer city. Show me where we are cleaner, where we are greener, and where we are safer. Show me the real numbers that crime is truly going down. Murder rates are truly going down. Yes, the numbers are going across, down across this country, but in this city, why are we not reporting the numbers? Because see, what happens is, if I'm shot or somebody dies and they take it to the hospital and they die in the hospital, are those folks now moved and reclassified to a homicide? And if they are, is it being done in a timely manner? Someone answer those questions. Because see, today we live in a world that we do not know what's going to happen from the next moment, the next minute, the next hour, the next day, the next week, the next month. We have folks still living on the street. We have folks in the city of Philadelphia still standing in lines, and the lines across the country for food and food insecurity, they are going up. I've said it, we've said it here. What can be done in what is supposed to be, one, the richest country and the greatest country in the world to solve our own problems here at home? What can be done? Because see, the good old boys club, and I'm not just talking about Republicans, I'm talking about Republicans, Democrats, and independents. They have a different look on life. They're making six-figure salaries. Here in the city of Philadelphia, the mayor of Philadelphia has the most expensive cabinet of all mayors. But somebody tell me what is being done. How can you appoint someone to be a community engagement representative in a cabinet, and yet and still they receive, have a nonprofit, and they receive city money? That's taxpayers' money. That's my money. That's your money. And then when you look across these United States, when things are being taken away, that's still taxpayer money when you pay federal taxes.
When you pay your taxes for Social Security, and then you keep hearing that by the time generations behind myself and others, there may not be the Social Security fund available. That's a question. That's a question. Tell me how a city can engage and have a four and run a 401k program. Tell me how they can do that without folks doing something they have no business doing. You know, we have to begin to look at what the underlining situations are and why certain things are being done. I remember I talked about homelessness. I remember riding down Allegheny Avenue just a couple days ago, and I look up, and I forgot what 100 of Allegheny, and I look up at a building, and it was a building on the top of it. I forgot the full name, but it was for homelessness. Why can't we get folks off the street? We can build all of these apartment buildings, have astronomical rents, and these people, developers come, we kowtow to developers, but the folks are still living on the streets. Why is it that people have to go and find food because they can't meet the ability to pay the bills? And as you keep saying, this is going up, that's going up, the state of Pennsylvania, and it's one of the oldest states when we talk about age-wise, how much more can you burden people with tax increases or these subtle make-believe taxes that are supposed to solve all of these problems and we continue to be in debt? Tell me, why is it that we have to have all of these organizations out here that are trying to find ways to help people, and they have to struggle to help people? And I'm not saying that it's a government responsibility, but I'm saying that we as a nation have to look

per diems. They get car allowances. And then if you're like in a church setting, you know, you have a salary, you have housing allowance, you have all of these extra allowances. But the everyday person that goes and works the 9 to 5 does not have these allowances. It's something wrong. It's something wrong, ladies and gentlemen. And we have to start looking at and correcting the wrongs and start standing up and making sure that when we're standing up, that we have our facts. Not fiction, but the facts before we run out and start these protests. See, the civil rights movement and the protests of the civil rights movement, they actually had a plan. They had a strategy. The leaders led. They didn't know, let the left hand know what the right hand was doing and vice versa until they were ready to engage. You know, I said this recently that we have one of the largest transportation system in these United States. And every year, the state or the city, and I'm talking about Philadelphia, and I'm talking about Pennsylvania, has to bail them out. They come up and start mistake. The governor starts moving money around to bail out SEPTA. SEPTA has not met their deadline that was supposed to be by feds. Every time you turn around, and it's public knowledge, is something wrong, or they don't have the equipment, or now it's a wire that they need for the trains. And who suffers? It's the employees. And when I say the employees, I'm talking about the ones that have to go to work the 9 to 5s. And we are the employers of these elected officials that make these crazy behind decisions. And we just let it go. And we're going to let it go during this holiday season. Because nobody is looking at what's really going on. And until we do that, I don't know whether it's going to happen in my lifetime, but somewhere we've got to get, as Gil Scott, we have to have a revolution. We have to become more radical. But we have to have a plan. And we have to have a strategy. That's what leaders do. They don't just wash their hands of a situation and run and hide. They lead. They go down with the ship. They don't hide from the real questions. They don't say, oh, well, I didn't watch the whole video, so I don't know whether they bombed up innocent people or not. We have to prepare, and these PR firms and these press secretaries and all have to make sure they are knowledgeable of the situation. Because today we have to ask those tough questions, and we are looking for answers. A politician thinks of the next election, a statesman of the next generation. A politician looks for the success of his party, a statesman for that of his country. The statesman wishes to steer, while the politician is satisfied to drift. Think about that. Think about that. Are we really looking at the politicians that are not statesmen, or are statesmen trying to be politicians? Who are we concerned about?

who are we going to be concerned about when we go into the holiday season and everybody's out there running, spending, and all of that? And then come January, when those bills start coming in with those astronomical interest rates, with those electric bills coming in with those high, those new percentages, when those gas bills come in, you know, when you're not sure where you're going to get your next, your medicine from, who's going to give people the answers? Not our politicians, because they are already well taken care of. We're going to take our first break. 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

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Welcome back to Tony Tanner here on WWDB Talk 860 AM and WPN 97.5 HD2. Our topic today is rewinding politics and issues of 2025. As the song says, we've got to hold up the light, save the world from darkness, take a stand to let our voices be heard. You know, what light? You know, people say, Randall, what light are you talking about? I'm talking about the light of what's surrounding us, what's going on. Now, I know everyone, we all get into our everyday lives and, you know, we don't worry about what's going on over here or what's going on over there. But, you know, the trickle-down theory, it affects each and every one of us. You know, when we rewind back to the beginning of this year, we saw the election of the 47th president, who was the 45th, Donald J. Trump. And what happened? What happened at the beginning of that administration? We saw a lot of folks under the Elon Musk and Dodge. We saw folks losing their jobs. We saw divisions being, administrations being cut out. We saw Department of Education being sliced. We saw all of these things going on where people were losing their jobs, and it was in the federal government. But then when we look at it, how can we sustain, or how can a family sustain if there is no jobs, if there is no way to train people or train the young folks to get those better paying jobs? You know, we can talk all of this. We can hold all of these hearings in our states, capitals, in our city governments. We can hold them in the federal government. But what comes out of those hearings? The problem is that nobody wants to take and grow cojones and say, we've got to take a stand. We've got to come together, and those elected officials have to work across the aisle. Who would have ever thought that Representative Taylor Greene would have, who was a staunch Trump supporter, take a stand, and then she's going not to rerun because she did not want to cause the problems. And then when you have the president of these United States, if you don't go in his direction, he's threatening to run people against you, so that hope maybe in his eyes you lose. Think about it. Think about how Texas and the redistricting, so they can gain a couple more Republicans, so that they keep the balance of scales. But then California had to go under the governor of California to do the same thing, but he did it quietly. You know, the Supreme Court just upheld the redistricting for Texas. What does that mean to the everyday person? That means that folks aren't listening to people. They're listening to their selves, and they're doing the infighting. Think about this. You know, the war between Russia and Ukraine, according to Russia, it was going to be only 2 weeks. We're now, what, into almost a third year? And look at what happens, what is happening to these countries. They're being bombed.
Young people are being killed. Babies that don't know why they are being shot at, why their homes are being destroyed. And all we can talk about is, oh, we're going to celebrate 250 years. Just imagine if that was these United States, that somebody targeted New York. Well, there has, when you really think about it. 9/11. Think about that. But people forget, that was not the first time New York was, the Twin Towers were targeted. When you hit this country, because we're a capitalistic country, people are going to hit us in our pocketbooks. And where do you hit? You hit the financial capital of the world. New York City. I was in financial services. I was sitting at my desk on that day. I was talking to my client when the phones went dead. But see, we soon forget, because if it's not in the news for a week at a time and it's not moved forward because of ratings, we forget, oh, that's over and done with. It's not over and done with. It's just been pushed back on the shelf for the next thing to go on. And what is resolved? What is resolved? What are the solutions to the problems? That's the problem we have. We don't have strategies. Or we think we have a strategy, but it's not the right strategy. Listening is not a skill. It's a discipline. All you have to do is keep your mouth. You know, if you listen, you will understand that we are in a war, even though it's not a declared war. Leaders are declaring war on the folks that hired them to represent them. Why? Because they are comfortable. They are comfortable. And then when someone speaks out, they are ostracized. This is what happens. It's easier to ostracize someone than to sit there and listen and say, wait a minute, this person is making sense. Or how can we come together and make this make sense? That's what the problem is. That's why we are in this spiral circle that we're going around and around and around. And you know, and the smoke screens are being blown up in our faces and we're falling for the okey-doke. We have to stop falling for the okey-doke, ladies and gentlemen. We have to start hiring leaders that will lead, not leaders that are followers and will say, I don't know how to do this, and throw up their hands and kick the can down the road while folks lose their jobs. And during these holiday seasons, you are sitting at your tables, whether it's you're celebrating Hanukkah, Christmas, Kwanzaa, whatever, you're sitting there while others are trying to figure out where they're going to get their next meal from, where their next paycheck, where who's going to hire them. Because of your actions as a so-called leader. We're going to take our second and final break. 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

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I'm your host, Randall Jefferson. Our topic today is rewinding politics and issues in 2025. You know, when you listen to a song by Hal Melvin and Blue Notes, Wake Up Everybody, you know, this song was written years and years ago. And if you listen to the songs, it talks about war, it talks about poverty, it talks about the same things that we are living today. What has really changed? What has really changed? Yes, we've had the first black African-American president, Barack Obama. Yes, we've had black female run for mayor, but that, I'm sorry, for president, but that was not the first. See, everybody forgets about Shirley Chisholm. See, because as we talk about education, when you start removing these things from the curriculum or the history from, but not dwell on it, you don't have to dwell on it. But this is what's going on. You know, things are being removed. The stories are being told differently or removed by this administration. You know, we went through a budget crisis. And everybody's just thinking everything is hunky-dory already, you know. Oh, we've got a state budget, Pennsylvania state budget, all the states got budget. Federal government now has a temporary budget. But come the first of the year, we're going to be back in the same predicament that we were up until they came to some kind of resolution. Because it was only temporary. It was only temporary. And we're still, folks, I talked about food. Just this week, President Donald J. Trump's administration said that it would move to withhold SNAP food aid from recipients in most Democratic-controlled states, starting next week, unless those states provide information about those receiving the assistance. See, and I kind of agree to an extent that there are folks that shouldn't be receiving certain benefits. But, you know, when we start doing this and eliminating stuff quickly, instead of making sure that we've got all our ducks in a row and all our T's crossed and our I's dotted, the everyday person will suffer. Will suffer. And these idle threats that keep coming from our leaders or so-called leaders about what's going to be taken away, what's not going to be done, it sets the stage for a lot of unrest. When have you heard of so many attempts on our nation's capital as you have in the last almost 12 months now? When have you seen, I mean, we have the National Guard in some of our cities, and then two folks get shot and one loses their life. But remember, all of these leaders that sit in executive offices across these United States, and I'm talking about the mayors and the governors and the president, they have their own protection. They have folks protecting them. They have places for them to be taken to in the event of an attack. Unlike people in Gaza, unlike people in Ukraine, they are just bombed.
you know, what kind of world do we really live in? What kind of world do we live in when we have ICE going into schools and taking people out of the schools because they think they're undocumented? Just recently on the news, a teacher was taken, and she kept saying she was a citizen of the United States. You know, you can't keep saying, oops, we made a mistake. This is what's happening. This is what the deaf ears, the eyes are being closed. We need to stand up. We need to wake up. We need to make a stand. You know, we need to stop having people that are in these leadership roles who do things. They leave one office or leave one county and applies for a job somewhere else. We need to make sure due diligence is done within our leadership. And that doesn't mean, you know, I've always said you got to go and vote. We got to do a little more than just vote. When you go to vote, you got to be the educated voter. You've got to understand what you're voting for. You have to understand who you're voting for, not for the person that somebody gives you a piece of paper. You know, I'm tired of hearing people, oh, I'm voting straight Democrat. I'm voting straight Republican. I'm voting this. Independents in a lot of states, if it's a closed primary, can't vote. So they have to make their choice of lesser of two evils. If we had open primaries, then we may have some type of change in some of these states. Until then, we are still going to have to go back and look at what brought us here. This is just the same as what I said about the organization. And I'm going to put a disclaimer out there. And if you listen to the two previous shows about what happened, the rise and fall of the Center for Advocacy and the Rights of and the Interests of the Elders, I'm going to tell you, I was on that board. I was a mouthpiece until they voted me off. They voted me off because I asked the tough questions. They called me controversial. They said that I wouldn't go along to get along, which is true. I have the email. And I was voted off a board by folks that had just come on the board and did not know what was actually going on within the organization. This is where the education and knowledge and information is so important when we make these decisions. Because if you put people in place that you don't vote for and they assume the helm, the top leadership role, or we put people in place that we vote for that assumes the top leadership role and they don't know what the hell they're doing, then we're going to have places like Cary shutting down. Yes, there needs to be some accountability. Yes, there needs to be some transparency within our organizations, whether public, private, or government. Because a lot of things are going on that needs to change. We need to change a lot. We need to change a lot as we go forward in these United States and around this world. We are no longer the feared big brother. The greatest leader is not necessarily the one who does the greatest things. He or she
is the one that gets the people to do the greatest things. That's what a great leader is. And that doesn't mean doing illegal things. That doesn't mean bullying. That means coming to the table and making sure that what they are doing benefits the whole and not just a piece of the pie. So when you start really looking at what's going on, and as we build up to the issues and the politics that we have come to know in these about 12 months, we must say 99% of the failures come from people who make excuses. George Washington. Honesty is the first chapter of the Book of Wisdom. Thomas Jefferson. In the end, it's not the years in your life that count. It's the life in your years. Abraham Lincoln. So as you see, we're up against the clock, and I want to thank our engineers today. I want to thank everyone who listened to Tone and Tenor. And I want you to follow us on Twitter, on X. I'm sorry, we are at Tone and Tenor. On Instagram, we are at Tone and Tenor Radio. On Facebook, just type in www.facebook.com/ToneTenor to find us. And I want to say something else. Should you see something on Tone and Tenor Radio from Pat Edward on it on Instagram, he is not a part of Tone and Tenor Radio. So I want to thank you for listening to Tone and Tenor here on WWDB Talk 860 AM and 97.5 HD2 out of Philadelphia. Remember, you have to be a leader, not a follower.

0: Maxx, you look absolutely dashing in that purple tie. Ready to harness the world?
1: You bet, Daisy. 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And might I say, your purple tie really pops with your vest.
0: Thanks. I almost went with a cape, but didn't want to come across as pretentious.
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0: You might be onto something, Max.
1: Phew. 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

0: 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And now, here are your hosts, Gary Hendler and Mark Sigmund.
1: 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Mark Sigmund, what's new this week in recovery news?
2: So I have an update on the Kratom and 70H disaster in Pennsylvania and New Jersey, and it's some good news and some bad news. Pennsylvania has taken a two-pronged approach, focusing on regulating whole-leaf Kratom while heavily restricting 70H, which some people call gas station heroin. State legislation, House Bill 2058, have introduced bills that would completely prohibit the sale of 70H and regulate natural Kratom. In New Jersey, the 70H is currently being targeted by state legislator 86145 looking to ban it. Now, here's the problem and here's the bad news, Gary. While traditional natural Kratom remains widely sold in local smoke shops and gas stations, 70H is facing this imminent crackdown. But what's going on is many manufacturers are hastily reformulating their products to swap 70H for alternative unregulated synthetic compounds such as pseudo or 13OH. So they're basically doing a little tweak and they're going to be repackaging and selling this poison out there at the gas station still, Gary.
1: Listen, we've been talking about this for a couple of years now. Look, in this society, you know, there's a portion of the society wants to get around everything, and they're going to tweak that.
2: Yeah.
1: And it's there's so many other drugs that they have tweaked. And I think the beginning of this problem, seriously, is the legalization of marijuana, which I think opened up the door, lowered the penalties, screwed a lot of people over. And here we are. Listen, we've lowered the bar so far because of a lot of stuff that's going on in this country. There's another example, but this killed people.
2: Well, and it's the same thing with, you know, Delta 8 THC sold at gas stations. It's really been a disaster, and we saw it coming here.
1: I wonder what Robert Kennedy thinks of this.
2: I don't even know what he thinks.
1: Okay. What else you got, bro?
2: So secondly, this is a sad story. Josh Morrow, ex-Giants player, died after binge using cocaine and drinking at his home. Unfortunately, he had a history of cocaine and alcohol abuse. He was a defensive lineman, and this poor guy, you know, was taken out by the disease of addiction. Phoenix Police Department officers found Morrow at his home at 12 p.m. on April 23rd and pronounced him deceased on the scene. They noticed at the time there was no foul play. Unfortunately, he was only 35 years old. He had played in the NFL from 2014 to 2021, logging snaps for the Giants, Cardinals, and Raiders. He played a total of 80 games and recorded 130 combined tackles and 5 sacks taken at the young age of 35.
1: Addiction knows no boundaries.
2: It really doesn't. We talk about it every single week, Gary. It'll take out anybody, right?
1: Yeah, I have an extra neighbor took out.
2: Oh, no. Week. Oh, gosh. Yeah. Overdose?
1: Had a lot of problems with alcohol, lost his driver's license, the whole bit. He was in Florida in February. He was at a pool party, I know he was intoxicated. He fell, didn't even brace himself, hit him his head right on concrete, never came out of it.
2: Yeah, we have to pray for his family, for sure.
1: Oh, man, oh, man. Okay, we have a great show today. We've done, Congresswoman, we've done 600 or 700 interviews, and I get a little nervous, like when Dougherty came on, when you're on. But I have to say, you know, we're all people, and we'll get through the hour, no sweat. Right, Mark?
2: Absolutely, like usual, Gary.
1: All right, so when we come back, we are really fortunate to have Democratic U.S. Congresswoman Mary Gay Scanlon as our guest. So don't go away.
0: This is Clean and Sober so far, Radio. Good, right?
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2: Hey, welcome back. Clean and Sober Radio out of Philadelphia, Pennsylvania. And we are, as I said before the break, we're really excited about having Democratic U.S. Congresswoman Mary Gay Scanlon. And welcome to the show.
3: Thanks for having me on.
2: Wow. You know, I'm going to tell you something. I'm so, like, what's it like to be in your position? I mean, it's a major, major position. And you're the politician. You really care. I see all the stuff that you've passed and going over. You're really for the people, which is really refreshing, especially in this day and age.
3: Well, thank you for that. I mean, it's where I came from. I was doing public interest work as a lawyer, so representing folks trying to get benefits, trying to get a fair shake from the system. So I always think of it just I'm doing the same work, but in a different place right now.
2: So let's go back a little bit. So you were born in Syracuse, New York.
3: I was.
2: And your father was an attorney. Mm-hmm. He was a judge part-time.
3: Part-time and eventually full-time.
2: Okay, yeah. Full-time. Your mom was a teacher. Mm-hmm. And your grandfather was the guy who was instrumental in the first juvenile justice code in New York in the 60s. And when I read that, I thought, maybe that's where you get your passion to give back to people.
3: Well, it certainly is. When you have a minute to reflect, and thank you for having me on the show because I get to sit in one place for a few minutes and think about things as opposed to being out and about.
2: Yeah.
3: Yeah, I mean, certainly that had an impulse. I mean, both sides of the family were very involved in public service.
2: Yeah.
3: My dad was a school board attorney. I ended up on a school board. My mom was a community college teacher, also worked with our local library systems. So definitely there was that public service example.
2: It was in your DNA. I mean, it really.
3: I guess so.
2: So you went to undergrad at Colgate.
3: I did.
2: And then you went to a fair law school, University of Pennsylvania.
3: Correct.
2: I couldn't get in that one.
4: I couldn't either, Gary. Right, we're alike on that.
2: Okay, so you graduated from. I won't tell the year because we don't talk about age. But I was very interested in 1985. You had a case about a sexually abused 11-year-old girl. Mm-hmm. And that really did something, triggered you to want to be, instead of being in a private practice, be help to the public.
3: Well, I think I had early examples. So my father and both grandfathers were lawyers. So yeah. I always saw them out doing free legal services for folks who needed it. And assumed that I would be in a similar position when I came to Philadelphia. It's a little different with large law firms and such, but I was fortunate to end up in places where they had strong pro bono programs. And I could do that. And we have amazing legal services programs in Philly. So the first one I connected to was the Support Center for Child Advocates that helps lawyers represent kids in the abuse and neglect system. And my first client, I remain in touch with, and she went out and circulated petitions for me when I first ran. But there's so many problems in this world. Everybody can do something. So being able to use what you have, your talents, your law degree, whatever, to give back or just to help someone else. I mean, so many problems are solvable with a little bit of effort.
2: Do you know an attorney named Nadine Bizar?
3: I think I know the
2: name. He does a lot with abused children.
3: Yes, and he's filed some big suits, I think.
2: I thought
3: name.
2: You might know. So, okay, so you go into private practice, I guess, right out of Penn Law School?
3: I clerked for a judge for a couple years first.
2: Is that Sidney Hoffman, by
3: yes,
2: the way?
3: Okay. Yes.
2: Okay.
3: Yes, a real character of the old school.
2: Yeah.
3: Ran for mayor at one point, but was a longtime juvenile court judge and then superior court judge.
2: So the transition from, because I don't know what you guys make, I'm sure it's public, but you could have stayed in private practice and made probably way more.
3: Yes.
2: But you decided you had that in you that you wanted to give back.
3: Well, my good friend Jamie Raskin always talks about the times finding you. And that has been sort of what my political career, didn't set out to have a political career, but at a certain point I ran for school board.
2: Uh-huh.
3: At the same time I was working at the Education Law Center and really pushing the idea that parents need to be involved in local school governance. So drank that Kool-Aid and ended up on our local school board. And then after the first Trump election, was concerned about the direction that things were going in, and it was impacting a lot of the cases and the issues I was working on, whether it was immigration, voting rights, you know, treatment of folks without a lot of means. So
2: you ran in 2018, right?
3: Was that I did.
2: So how did you put, how do you put that whole machinery in motion?
3: Oh, gosh.
2: I mean,
3: yeah.
2: How do you do that?
3: Yeah, it was kind of crazy, but I was fortunate because I had a couple good friends who had just run for county positions in Delaware County. So a couple women that I'd known for a long time, and one ran for comptroller, one was running for, I think she was running for county council. And so they had just run in this countywide election when redistricting happened, and it was pretty clear that Delaware County was going to be the base of a congressional district. So as I started thinking about it, I called them up and said, how do you do this?
2: You know, it's interesting. I said before we went on the air, I mean, I was looking up all your elections, and they seemed to, you were well-favored in all of them, extremely well-favored compared to your opponent.
3: Well, we try to work hard.
2: That's beautiful. I don't even know what to say. I mean, all right, so tell us
3: about... I don't know if you looked at the first election. There was a 16-way primary. That was a bit of a challenge. 16 people filed to run. I think we had 12 on the ballot by the time primary day came.
2: And you were in a different district, right?
3: When I ran in 2018, I got in the race a couple days after the Pennsylvania Supreme Court said that the congressional seats in Pennsylvania had to be redistricted. So when I ran the first time, I ended up running in a special election to fill out the end of the term in the old 7th district, which people called Goofy Kicking Donald because it was so gerrymandered.
2: Yeah.
3: And then at the same day, I was running for the general election in the new 5th district. And the two districts overlapped by about 55%.
2: So where was the first district? Was that the 5th district?
3: The 7th congressional district was sort of centered around Delaware County, but because it was gerrymandered, it ran almost all the way up to Reading and almost all the way out to Lancaster County. Covered 6 counties.
2: And now you're in, at least partially, in Philadelphia, Delaware, Chester, and Montgomery County, right?
3: There's one street in Chester, and no registered voters on that street. So it's all of Delaware County, and then it's a slice of Philadelphia County along the waterfront, all the sports stadiums, and part of Southwest Philadelphia. And then in Montgomery County, it's part of Lower Merion, Narberth, Ardmore, Norristown, Bridgeport, and Valley Forge.
2: Oh, so I live in Ardmore.
3: Okay.
2: Ah, great.
3: There we go. Always happy to meet a constituent.
2: Yeah. So, what is a United States Congresswoman do on a regular basis? What does a day look like? I think our audience wants to know, you know, as you said before, people don't know if you're a federal employee or you're a state employee. People just don't know, but you're a federal.
3: Right, which is one of the reasons I have a bill to promote civics education, because clearly that is something that's been squeezed out of our public schools.
2: Yep.
3: People need to know how government works and how to make it work for them. So that's something I've been involved in for a long time. When my kids were in school, I was the mom making the polling booths out of the refrigerator boxes.
2: Yeah.
3: But it's really important, because if people understand how government works, they can make it work better. Our days, it usually depends on whether we're in D.C. or whether we're in the district, and it's about 3 weeks in D.C. and 1 week in the district.
2: So do you have living quarters in Washington?
3: Mm-hmm.
2: Is it owned by you or the government, or how?
3: There's no government issued.
2: You're on your own, right?
3: Yeah, you're on your own, which is why some members sleep in their offices, which is not a good option. There's a lot of issues around that, but usually it's shared accommodations, you know, and because it's just too expensive to stay in a hotel all the time. It's also really tough when you don't have a lot of control over your schedule.
2: Sure.
3: They switch the days on and off. Last week we were supposed to be there Monday through Thursday, and then it was Wednesday through Friday, and then the Senate went home early, and so the House got sent home too. It's a lot of chaos a lot of the time, But if we're in D.C., there's hearings, there's constituents visiting, there's people who want to brief you on the issues they're interested in. There's a hearing, I'm on the Judiciary Committee, so we would do something like consider a bill about substance use or sentencing in substance use cases or something, and we'd have experts in and talk about that or mark up the legislation, see what it should look like. Or we'd be doing oversight, having, you know, just this year, we've had Pam Bondi come in and testify. We've had Kristi Noem come in and testify. They're both no longer there. Whether or not it had anything to do with the hearing we had, I don't know. But, you know, so there's hearing work, there's caucus work. So in addition to the committees that you serve on, there are caucuses working on specific issues like foster youth or legal aid or substance use. So there's kind of issue-specific things and then broader issues, and it's pretty nonstop. It's usually kind of 8 a.m. till 9 p.m., and then you do your homework for the next day.
0: So this would have been very difficult if your kids were young kids.
3: Yes. Yeah, I mean, the folks who have young kids, it is really challenging, and I mean, the families are always, you know, just so much a part of the equation. If my husband wasn't 100% behind this, I couldn't be doing this. Yeah. Because he has to make sure that the dog gets walked and the plumber comes in and, you know, everything else.
2: I think people might think, Mark, like a United States congresswoman, they don't have any issue. You know, they don't have dogs. They don't have to watch. They don't go shopping.
3: Right.
2: You know, it's like when you saw your teacher when you're in school.
3: Oh, yeah.
2: It was like, oh, my God, this person's like real.
3: Yes.
2: You know?
3: Yes.
2: Right?
3: Yes, absolutely. Actually, my favorite congressmom issue, my kids are all adults now, but I was in a judiciary hearing once. And I was about to ask questions of the acting Attorney General of the United States. And I get a text from my youngest. Mom, what's the Netflix code? You know?
0: Yeah. I mean, there like, you go, right?
3: You're juggling this stuff all the time. But so the days in D.C. are just packed with as much as they can possibly jam into the work week.
0: Did you get to go to the White House?
3: I have in the past. I mean, you have to get invited.
0: Oh, very nice. Who invited you?
3: It depends. President Biden invited me a few times. We passed legislation that he signed into law, and that was great. I got to go a few times. I sit on the Friends of Ireland caucus because the district I represent has one of the highest percentages of folks with Irish heritage.
0: Wow.
3: Some of them are even telling the truth about that. But I've also got a direct shipping line from Chester to Eddystone. So there's trade implications and also implications with respect to the Good Friday Accord. The agreements that settled the troubles in Northern Ireland. The U.S. is a guarantor of that. And there's so many parallels to and just foundation from our civil rights movement that given my legal background, that's been a big interest. So I've gotten to go to events with the Irish.
0: Yeah. Hey, everybody out there, here's your opportunity to actually speak with a real United States, Democratic United States Congresswoman, Mary Gay Scanlon. And our number is 610-632-8601. That's 610-632-8601. So
3: you did ask about what the day is like. It's very different when you're in district, okay? So some people refer to it as recess. I've never felt it to be that way. Do we need to take a break?
0: No, we're good.
3: Okay.
0: We're good.
3: So when we're in
0: whatever
3: district,
0: you want is what's going to happen here. Okay, we don't want any problems.
3: No. But when you're in district, you're meeting with constituents. You're going out to see what's going on. So this morning, I spent time at a local high school answering questions with kids there. I went to a senior fair, went and then met with some of our local officials about some issues that are coming up. Often we're going out to meet with a business that is trying to do something with the government or wants to show us what they're doing, something new in innovation. And generally just trying to talk to as many people in the community as possible so you know what their issues are and you can represent them in Congress.
0: Sure. You're such a breath of fresh air because, you know, Mark and I talk about this. I don't even watch the national news anymore. I can't stand it. I watch the local weather, and that's it, basically. You really care about people. You want their lives to be better.
3: I thought that was the point of the job.
0: Well, it is, but yeah, I would think so, okay?
3: Yeah.
0: So the show, as you know, is about addiction and recovery. Mm-hmm. Did you have any of those issues in your family?
3: Sure. I think every family does.
0: Yeah.
3: I have a nephew who's struggled with substance abuse and has, you know, almost been lost to us multiple times. Thank God for Narcan.
0: Yeah.
3: And we just know it is a disease and we need to have treatment that's accessible for when people are ready for the treatment, because it's pretty clear you can't force people into it, whether by jailing them or, you know, just telling them they have to do it. So having the varieties of treatment that people need and having it available when they're ready.
0: Yeah. Well, as we said, we can't incarcerate out of this this problem.
3: No, definitely not.
0: It's
3: definitely not. And we've tried to, you know, with the tools that Congress gives us, tried to provide support for those things, whether it's passing legislation to provide funding. But with the community project funding process, helping get mobile mental health and substance abuse resources in Monco and Delco and supporting programs that provide treatment.
0: Well, okay. So many people are listening to us all over the world, actually. And there's a lot, they're watching us right now, okay? So we'd like to recognize people right now who are watching us. We do it at this time of the day. Let's just go through a couple people. Okay, Jay.

0: willing to finance more resources. What's the feeling from your point of view, Congresswoman?
1: I think on a personal and on a community level,
0: yeah,
1: as we said, everybody is impacted in
0: definitely
1: one way or another, and it's job sites, it's families, whatever. So I think people have a better understanding in their own lives of the issues of addiction, and that it is a medical issue, not a character issue. So I think there is that sort of grassroots support. Unfortunately, we're not seeing a commitment, especially at the federal level right now,
0: we
1: to
0: aren't.
1: The kind of funding that we need to keep making progress and to really get ahead of it.
0: Do you know if there's even a drug czar? There used to be years ago. I don't hear or feel any kind of federal programs or backings with this, what it is, a disease. I don't feel it.
1: Most of the emphasis right now is on trying to stop the importation of drugs, although some of the efforts are not really aligned with the reality of where the drugs are coming from.
0: Absolutely. We're going to take a break. When we come back with U.S. Congresswoman Mary Gay Scanlon, give us a call if you want to have a conversation. We will cover anything you want to talk about. We'll be right back.
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1: Hey, we are back with Clean and Sober Radio with Democratic U.S. Congresswoman Mary Gay Scanlon. Again, thanks for coming on the show.
2: Sure.
1: And again, our number, I got a couple messages here. People can't get through. 610-632-8601. That's the number, everybody. Okay. So you're this is when I say advocate, you push these major issues. Can we go through some of them, which are extremely important? Education and public schooling, healthcare and social welfare policy, infrastructure, transportation, gun violence, and public safety. I want to ask you about gun violence. Mm-hmm. You know, Pennsylvania is a state where there's a lot of guns and gun violence. Mm-hmm. What are your thoughts on guns?
2: Well, I grew up in a family with hunters.
1: Yeah.
2: So certainly understood responsible gun ownership. But the responsible part is the part that seems to get left out so often. I think there's quite a bit we can do legislatively with respect to common sense gun safety that most of the American public supports, making sure that guns don't get into the hands of folks who shouldn't have them, whether they're criminals, whether they're a danger to themselves or to others. What we have seen, I mean, it's really wonderful that we've seen a reduction in gun violence across the country and here in the Philadelphia region in recent years, but that's been in large part because of these evidence-based gun violence prevention measures that we've been able to put into place. There's a program called Group Violence Intervention that's been used in Philadelphia and in Delaware County, where they basically go identify that very small number of people who are most at risk of using or being shot by guns, and they identify them and try to intervene in their lives, whether it's therapy or jobs or different kinds of interventions that could help in those situations. So we've seen a lot of success there. There was a 70% reduction in gun violence in Chester, although they had

0: rough month last month.
1: Yeah.
0: Philadelphia, we've seen similar, and we've been able to get funding for that. And it shows real results. I mean, you talk about, you know, what's going through the heads of kids who are picking up guns, or folks when guns are just so easy to get and use without a real understanding of what the consequences are.
1: Yeah, it's such a major problem. And this country is so hell-bent on, nobody's taking my guns away. Nobody's taking anybody's guns away.
0: Right.
1: You know, that's that whole...
0: it's a fiction.
1: Kookaboo.
0: It's just...
1: Okay, we have a caller on the line. Welcome to Clean and Sober Radio. Hello?
2: Sounds like she's not on.
1: Yeah. Okay. That's technology, man.
2: That is technology.
1: you know what I say about that?
2: Yes.
1: Okay, that's what I say about that. Maybe this person, Rose, will call back. All right, can we bring up the subject of marijuana? You want to know how we feel first?
0: I think I heard something earlier. You're not a big fan.
1: No, we're not.
0: Okay.
1: We're not a big fan of it. Except for if it really does take somebody out of chronic pain, I am totally for it. I don't know if it's true or not, but is it true, Mark? You're a therapist. Is it true? Does it help people?
2: Absolutely. With certain conditions, you know, Crohn's disease, you know, cancer, different things. The thing that gets sold to us, which isn't true, is for anxiety and for, you know, they came out and said, you know, this is a treatment for opioid addiction. Now, I have had a few people that were able to do that, but the majority of people, that leads right back to the drug of choice. And a couple of years ago, they came out in Pennsylvania and said that, okay, we got this, it's part of the treatment for medical marijuana for opiate addiction, which I don't really agree with.
1: You know what, can I tell you, I was on the board,
2: the Pennsylvania
1: state drug thing. And the woman that was pushing that, she's the head in the state. What's her name? I had a little confrontation with her at one of these meetings in Harrisburg. But
2: there was no data. There was
1: no data.
2: No data.
1: But
2: it was
1: just as you said, it was for an opioid. It's better to smoke marijuana than use opioids.
2: Which is true, but the problem is we see it lead back. But what's your stance on it?
0: Well, I think that's one of the issues that Congress has been confronting is rescheduling marijuana so that it's something that there can be data, so it can be studied, so we can get some answers to this, as opposed to people anecdotally saying, hey, I used it and it was great, or hey, it was the devil incarnate. Yeah. I think we do need... a lot more research on the pluses and minuses, but with a real key protection of kids, because there does, you know, what data there is seems to indicate that it can be really, really harmful to kids and brain development.
1: Absolutely. Absolutely. Do we have that caller or no?
2: Yeah, it's...
3: So I had to talk to the engineer and I had to unplug the phone and plug it back in. Yeah. So she's going to be calling back
0: We'll look forward to hearing from Rose.
3: Yes. Keep rolling.
1: Okay, that's fine. We talked about in Colorado, they thought this was going to be so easy, and it has caused so many problems, and it really wasn't a moneymaker.
2: Yeah, one of the things that you had alluded to was kids, you know, kids getting a hold of these gummies and all that. And then you're also hearing increases in fatal accidents, but it's really hard to get accurate numbers because it seems like it's on both sides biased in some ways, you know?
1: It's like anything else. It's money.
2: It's money.
1: It's all about the money.
0: Well, and that's we do get calls from folks who are trying to deal with pain management and you alluded to that. We have veterans who are trying to access treatment, and because of the federal scheduling, the VA can't help them. Then we hear from folks who are running what are now legal businesses in different states, and they can't use the federal banking system because it's still a scheduled drug. So there's a lot of work to be done to wrap the regulatory arms around it and make sure that if it is being used, it's being done safely, that there is data to support when it should or shouldn't be used. And not have people hiding money under the mattress, because that's just an invitation to crime.
2: And, you know, another thing, too, is with it being available at dispensaries and stuff, I'm hearing stories of fentanyl being laced with the marijuana out there on the streets.
1: Yeah. Oh, yeah.
2: So that's another
1: thing.
2: In
1: Philadelphia,
2: you know?
1: There's no heroin.
2: Yeah.
1: It's all fentanyl.
2: Yeah.
1: And Xylazine. Yeah. And what's the other one we can't?
2: Tomepridine. Tomepridine, I think it's
1: called.
2: You
1: hear that one?
0: Yeah. There's always
1: a new
0: one.
1: It just keeps getting worse and worse and worse. And, you know, these people that put this out, I can't believe how heartless these people are. You know, I can't. Yeah. I can't relate. It's just...
0: Well, the stories are heartbreaking when people die as a result. Yeah.
1: Die.
0: Yeah.
1: So we have, you know, we have a situation in Kensington in Philadelphia, and it's an open air market, as all of our listeners and viewers know. And, you know, that started in the 80s in Kensington. It's not a new phenomenon.
2: Really? I thought that was later than that.
1: No.
2: That was the actual 80s.
1: Yes.
2: I mean, I heard there was drugs there, but it wasn't like this.
1: Startling. And I don't know. I mean, do you guys get involved with what's happening locally, let's say, in Kensington? Did you hear about it? Or?
0: Well, we certainly hear about it, and people are really concerned about it, but... You know, it becomes, is it a federal issue, a state issue, a local issue? I know the mayor's, you know, really trying to work on the issue with state and local partners. Kensington's not in my district, so I haven't spent a lot of time there. Certainly it's been notorious.
1: I just want to back up. How is your nephew? Is it your nephew who had an issue? How is he doing?
0: He has been doing better. He's had, you know, there's always ups and downs, but generally a good path.
1: Good.
0: And right. I think he was looking, as many folks do, I think he was looking at being an addiction counselor.
1: Yeah, of course.
0: Because the people who've been through it are in a much better position to talk to folks.
1: They got the credibility.
0: In the midst. Exactly.
1: You know.
0: Trusted messenger.
1: Yeah, that's wonderful. I mean, we know. I know what it does to a family. You know, my daughter had issues.
0: Sure.
1: Well, how would you like to get a call from Montgomery County Correctional, where I am now, collect call? Mm-hmm. They were horrible. But she works at the Malvern Institute now, so that's good.
0: Oh, that's good. That's good.
1: That's my Sophie. Let's see what else is going on here. I guess the phones still aren't working.
2: Yeah, and I
3: just got off the phone. What are we currently? Sounds like we're gonna have to hard reset our systems tonight. So unfortunately, no phones for this.
2: Time. What are we doing currently about the fentanyl problem? Are we seeing increases in Narcan, things like that? What are we seeing?
0: I think this is where we're seeing the state and local resources are still trying to, you know, make sure there's more Narcan distribution, more availability. You know, we've seen a real hit from the cutbacks that have come through the federal side in the last year, the cuts to SAMHSA, the Substance Abuse and Mental Health Agency that was providing best practices to so many agencies across the area. And that's a real problem. The cuts to Medicaid that were implemented by the big bill last summer and that are still coming online are a real concern because it's estimated, I think the figure I had was 1.3 million people with addiction issues could lose coverage. And Medicaid is the primary medical support for folks in that position.
1: And this administration cut $11 billion. Anyway, if you're listening to us or watching us and you have a loved one or even you think yourself you need help, please call the Substance Abuse and Mental Health Hotline at 1-800-662-HELP. That's 1-800-662-HELP. And a professional will answer the phone and do their very best to get you to the right resources. That's for sure. We've tested it out.
2: Another one is 988, and that's the suicide hotline. Or if you're in a mental health crisis, you can call that number, and a caseworker will talk you through it. I've talked to people that have used it. It is excellent.
1: And also, if you don't remember the 1-800-662, you can call that number, and they will help you.
2: Yes.
1: Even though they call the suicide
2: Absolutely. I've talked to people that have been talked through mental health crises using that number like a 911, 988.
1: Yeah.
0: Right. Yeah. Well, and that's one area where we've tried to increase the resources available on the street to help get to people when they need it and help get that warm handoff to treatment that's so important when people are receptive.
1: Yeah. It's not getting better. It's just not getting, we hear that numbers are down for overdoses, but it's not getting, the wave isn't getting better. I sometimes think, is this ever going to end? I mean, how is this going to end?
0: I mean, it does feel like we're in a real transition period. I mean, just with the country and where do people find community? Where do they get the positive mental health opportunities?
1: As you said, it's this time period when people have to worry and stress out about, can they pay their bills? Can they do this? Can can they get medical treatment for their kids? That is a trigger for someone to start using.
0: Well, and it does feel like the stress levels are so high, especially for young people. I mean, kids who were in remote schooling during mm-hmm. the pandemic, they, you know, didn't have the opportunities to socialize that they might have otherwise. And then sort of the constant chaos that they've been faced with over the last decade or so, it takes a toll on people's mental health, and we see it every day.
1: Yeah, it's so, okay. I find your job fascinating, okay? I'm almost jealous and envious, okay? Because I think sometimes, you know, I could have probably done that, but not with a federal felony conviction. I couldn't have done
2: yeah, yeah, you would not make the U.S. House with that. Well, or could you with a felony?
1: Well, you can stay.
2: Oh, wait, you should be
0: able
2: to.
0: Actually, I think the requirements are constitutional, and I don't think you can have felonies and be in the White House. I don't think it's a disqualifier for either office. I think it is for state office.
1: Well, I did get into law school with mm-hmm. a federal mm-hmm. felony.
2: And you got a pardon.
1: And I got a pardon, but I couldn't get out of law school. That was the problem.
0: Okay.
1: That was the problem with that. So your family's been supportive of you.
0: Yes.
1: I mean, your kids are growing, so that's not an issue. So is your husband helpful. Like, when are you coming home? I mean, like, what do you have to be there for so long?
0: Well, he's learned that, you know, nothing is definite until I walk in the door, because the schedule changes so quickly. Actually, with the kids, it was really funny when I told them I was thinking about running, because it was a very fast on-ramp. Yeah. And, you know, we usually have a family call on the weekend or whatever. Yeah. And I mentioned that I was thinking about it. And then I texted them all the night before I filed to run. And I said, you know, lock down your social media. Don't accept friend requests from anyone named
1: right.
0: Vladimir. and one of them texts back, wait, you were serious? I mean, it's been a real kind of a sea change, you know, because I was the parent who was home most of the time when they were growing up.
1: Right.
0: So to have mom suddenly tweeting and showing up at congressional hearings is a bit of a change.
1: Right. You have to worry. Security became a big deal, right?
0: Sure.
1: I mean, there's nowhere Facebook. I mean, your kids on Facebook and stuff?
0: Oh, I don't think any kids are on Facebook anymore.
2: Okay. No, that's for the older generation.
1: The ones that are my age are.
0: Yes, exactly.
2: Yes, exactly.
0: Exactly.
2: Yep.
0: Yeah.
1: You're not on Facebook?
2: I'm on Facebook. I'm not on all the younger, like the Instagrams, and that's what they're doing, the younger
0: Harry
2: generation.
0: Harry may be on MySpace still.
2: MySpace, oh my gosh.
0: I'm kidding.
2: Are you
0: kidding?
2: Well,
0: I
2: he still
0: know
2: has
0: what
2: an
0: it is.
2: He still has an AOL.
1: No,
2: email.
1: I don't.
2: He don't. Well,
1: Marjorie made me get rid of that 15 years
2: but
1: ago.
2: But it's okay. In your Gary Handler at AOL.
1: Yeah, I don't want to change it.
0: Well, I mean, that is one of the things that's such a challenge with the job is it's always about, you know, how do you communicate with people? Where are people getting their information or their news? And it just changes so quickly. I mean, when I first ran in 2018, it was like, oh, you had to send pieces of mail and then you had to be on broadcast and then it was cable and now it's digital. And, you know, texting people was such a revelation in 2018. And, you know, 7-8 years later, it's like people just delete the text. So it's always trying to stay up to date and figuring out where people are.
1: I think this device mm-hmm. is poison, to
0: well,
1: tell you the truth.
0: A lot of
1: but
0: people
1: it's
0: agree.
1: No turning back.
0: Right, exactly.
1: There is no turning back. It's... I wanted to ask you something. I just forgot.
2: I was interested in. I heard a story about you that
0: uh-oh.
2: That there was a carjacking.
1: Okay, let's talk about it. Can I? Okay, I remember.
0: Sure.
1: On December 22nd, right before Christmas, nice Christmas, 2021, you were a victim of a carjacking in Philadelphia.
0: Mm-hmm. Yeah.
1: What happened? You were in the car with Fred. What was going on?
0: I wasn't actually in the car. I had just completed a tour of FDR Park, which, you know, is undergoing some pretty amazing renovations. So a couple state reps and I and folks from the city were touring the park to see what the renovations were going to be. And at the end of the tour, I went back to my car with my district director. And we were talking about where we were going next, because it was a district week and we had a lot of appointments. And these teenagers approached us and pulled a gun and said, give me the keys.
1: Oh my God.
0: So I did.
1: Did you think you were going to get, I mean, what goes through your mind at that point?
0: A lot of things in very rapid succession.
1: Yeah, yeah.
0: I mean, the first was I'm giving him the keys. I mean, I'm not stupid.
1: But you do hear stories, you give him the keys, you still get shot.
0: Well, that... You know,
1: luckily,
0: a lot
1: happen.
0: Of different things can happen.
1: Yeah.
0: I actually was speculating about whether or not the gun that he was holding pointed at me had been produced with a 3D printer or not, because every time we talk to cops at whatever level, they're talking to us about ghost guns, the guns that are being, you know, assembled or printed in kits and such, and what a plague it is for our law enforcement to deal with. So it looked kind of plasticky, and I was wondering whether I was being confronted with a ghost gun.
2: It's amazing that your mind can process all that while a gun's pointing
0: at you. I think it was an adrenaline rush. Yeah. But then it was, you know, let's just get away from here and let them peel out. And
1: all right, so they take your car. Now you're standing there. I like details. Like, now what? Did you wonder how you're going to get home?
0: Well, my staff person and I had driven separately, so we still had her car, and we went and we called the Philly police, and they were extremely helpful. Yeah. Because I had a government computer in the car, they alerted a bunch of people. We were able to track down where the folks went. They went down to Delaware to do some tax-free shopping.
1: Smart.
0: And I mean, people ask about it, you know, about the trauma of it. And I have to say that because there was no physical contact, because nobody got hurt, that is not the part of it that bothers me the most. The part that bothers me the most is that before I got home, some of our right-wing media were saying, you know, defund the police, Democrat got what she deserved. I've never advocated to defund the police. And second of all, that's just insane to have that kind of a reaction.
1: Sickening.
0: So I was more angry at that.
1: I get it. We have to take a break. We will be right back.
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1: Welcome back to Clean and Sober Radio. We're here with Mary Gay Scanlon, U.S. Congresswoman. U.S. That's not state.
2: Pretty cool.
1: Mark, do you know who's just sang that song?
2: Of course I do. Bruce Springsteen, right?
3: Of course.
2: You know, right? Are you asking me because you don't know?
1: I'm going to tell you something.
2: I think that might
1: Mark
2: be
1: is a little younger than me, and I asked him one day, can you name the four Beatles? And
2: I got it right. I did.
1: No, you did.
2: Ringo Starr, Paul McCartney, John Lennon, and...
1: Pete Best.
2: Who?
1: Pete Best.
2: I don't know who that is.
1: He was the original drummer.
2: Oh, I missed that one.
1: Wait, what'd you just say?
2: I didn't have
3: George Harrison.
2: Oh, thank you. George Harrison.
1: You didn't have him the last time.
2: I didn't have him the last time, I admit.
3: Okay.
1: It's pretty cool that a U.S. congresswoman knows about the Beatles.
2: And it's really cool. Yeah. Well, what I'm finding fascinating, and you're excellent, what I'm really finding fascinating is just that you guys literally go down. Some people sleep in their offices, and you have to get your own place down there.
3: Right.
2: It's very refreshing for me to hear that because I always hear the story of all this, you know, senators with all this money and all this. And
3: well, it's definitely not a glamorous lifestyle.
2: Yeah.
3: I mean, the hours are so crazy. If you're doing the job, I think it could be somewhat glamorous if you're not doing the job. But my lunch order is usually peanut M&Ms for the protein and a Gatorade for the hydration. I mean, it's just you're on the go all the time.
2: Busy.
1: But it is a position where it should command incredible respect. It really should. I mean, you know, you didn't just get here, you know. It's a hard road that you took to get here. It's not like a joke or anything.
3: It's definitely not a joke.
1: Yeah.
3: But it's amazing to, I mean, we've talked a lot about legislation, but about half the work the office does is representing individuals who have issues with the federal government, whether it's they're not getting their Social Security or their veterans benefits, someone who's got a problem with Small Business Administration. I mean, things as simple as having a passport expire or an IRS check, a refund check that gets lost. So those things are really, I mean, that kind of goes back to my legal services days and work that, you know, you're helping individuals through problems. And it's a lot of the same people calling.
1: Do you keep your legal license? You keep it going?
3: I did. It's in active status now because there's so much you have to do to keep it. You have to do continuing education.
1: Yeah, I know.
3: You have to maintain insurance, all that. So,
1: do you have an office locally?
3: Sure.
1: Yeah, where is it?
3: So our main office is in the old Delaware County Electric Building next to the Subaru Soccer Stadium in Chester.
1: Okay.
3: So it's a repurposed old industrial building. Yeah. So we've got our main office there. And then we do satellite offices around the district because it's
1: in different
3: counties. We do Norristown. Different times we go to different offices. We usually partner with the state reps. But preferring to spend the money on people who can help with issues as opposed to real estate.
1: Right, right. Yeah. You get a lot of people calling, if you want to get a notary license, you have to get a representative to back you. I mean, just all kinds of stuff. You get people calling. Do people actually call you and say, I've got a parking ticket, can you fix it?
3: I mean, we've had people call and say they have a problem with their Comcast bill. So, I mean, you get things that are not government. You get a lot of things that cross, you know, state, local lines and stuff. So we do try to steer people in the right direction if it's not something that we can handle.
1: Do you have, like, neighbors who, like, maybe abuse your position?
3: I don't think so. We try to keep some pretty clear lines.
1: Yeah.
3: And the federal ethics rules are more stringent than the state or the local. So, you know, sometimes people will call the actual official office and have questions about politics or campaign or something. Mm-hmm. And the official side folks cannot answer them. They can't have anything to do with that because it is supposed to be separate.
1: So are you like, in your position, are you like socially friendly with Madeline Dean? And you guys like hang out?
3: Well, sure. I mean, Madeline and Chrissy Houlihan and Susan Wilde, who represented the Lehigh Valley, we all ran at the same time in 2018 at a time when there were no women representing Pennsylvania in Congress. So there were 18 guys in the House and 2 guys in the Senate. So we ran together and came in together. So we've stayed pretty close. And it works pretty well because we're all on different committees. So we each have slightly different angles on things. And that's helpful.
1: Tell us about some of the committees you're on. What do you do?
3: Sure. So for the whole time I've been there, I've been on the Judiciary Committee, which matches up with the work I was doing before, voting rights and juvenile justice and immigration and antitrust work. So that's a fit for my past history. I was, depends on your perspective, fortunate or cursed in being assigned to the Rules Committee. The Rules Committee is something I wasn't really aware of before going to Congress, but it's where all the bills have to go to the Rules Committee before they go to the floor. A lot of bills where they have broad support can go directly to the floor under so-called suspension of the rules. They have to pass by a two-thirds vote. But all the contentious ones go to the Rules Committee first, and that's where it's decided how much debate there will be, what amendments will be made in order. So that's where a lot of big fights happen.
1: Have you seen actual physical fights?
3: Yes.
1: Have you really?
3: Yes. Probably mostly during when Kevin McCarthy was running for Speaker. There was a lot of horse trading going on the floor during the 15 votes or so that it took for him to secure that election. And there was some pretty heated temperament.
1: Where were you January 6th?
3: I was in my office. It was at the height of the pandemic. They were encouraging people not to be on the House floor until it was time for their state's votes to be counted.
1: Yeah.
3: So the Pennsylvania delegation had gotten together virtually and talked about what arguments we were going to make to have Pennsylvania's votes counted, because we knew Pennsylvania was going to be challenged, and we were waiting to get called down there. So I was in my office by myself because, again, it was COVID, and it was pretty volatile outside, although not as volatile as it became. And so we'd told staff to work remotely that day. But that was the first time I was in a lockdown. I have a good friend who's a teacher who was coaching me on how to do a lockdown and how to barricade doors and such.
1: Really?
3: Yeah.
1: Wow.
2: Was it terrifying?
3: Fairly, probably not as terrifying at the time as it was later when we got to see what was going on. We were kind of in a bubble, not really aware of everything that was going on outside. It was really, I have a congressional youth cabinet, so high school students who are interested in politics and policy, and they started texting me saying, what the heck is going on, and sending me clips of what was being shown on TV. That was really some of the first notice we got.
1: The most bizarre thing to me is people actually still think it was a peaceful demonstration.
3: It assuredly was not. I mean, you know, walking around the Capitol and seeing the damage and seeing particularly the Capitol Police, who, you know, we see and we interact with every day, how many of them were injured.
1: We are out of time.
3: Okay.
1: Thank you so much. Will you come back before the election? Would you?
3: Sure. That's months from now.
1: You can come back every week if you want.
3: No, I appreciate it. It's a great conversation.
1: Thank you so much. 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For Clean and Sober Radio, I'm Gary Hendler.
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1: And thank you all for all the support that you give us each and every day. Bye.
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8: Those of us who are truly saved were chosen by God before the foundation of the world. 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Bishop Omega delivers a thought-provoking message which focuses on aspects of our Christian beliefs which are not easily understood. The principal text begins in the book of Romans, 9th chapter, 1st verse.
9: Our study today will be in the book of Romans in chapter 9. The title is The Difficult Doctrine of Election. Why do I say that? Because in Christianity, there are many difficult doctrines. just means teachings. And being a Christian, we have some challenging things before us, some difficult doctrines, such as, and you will remember historically, certain organizations like ours ran from the word Trinity, although we endorse the notion. We ran from the word Trinity on this basis. The old school would say, well, the word Trinity is not even in the Bible, as if that's a reason not to teach it and preach it. Here's what I found contradictory as I grew older and understood for myself. We espoused, we believed in, we taught the concept of a triune Godhead, did we not? Then simply because the word Trinity in that form is not in the Bible, is that really grounds for not teaching it and for making that word anathema? This is what we did traditionally. We used as a reason to decry, to put down, to decry the notion of the Trinity. Our reason was the word is not even in the Bible. Let me ask you this. Do you believe that these three are one? Which three? Father, Son, and Holy Ghost. What does that constitute? A triune Godhead, Trinity. Is the word omniscient, is that in the Bible? Do you believe he knows all things? Let me give you scripture. 1 John 3:20 says God knows all things. If I come here and say God is omniscient, is that false doctrine? Why can't I say it? Because the word omniscient is not in the English version of the Bible? I got another one for you. Is the word omnipresent in the Bible? No, it isn't. But yet Jeremiah 23:24 says, do I not fill the whole heaven and earth? What does that mean? I'm everywhere. Omnipresent. But yet for some reason, we hung on that word Trinity. You can't say Trinity. And yet we say, we believe these three are one, as it says in 1 John 5:7. We believe that he knows all things, but the word omniscient is not in the Bible. We believe he's present everywhere, yet the word omnipresent is not in the Bible. Do you believe that there are people who are atheists? Right? But is the word atheist in the Bible? No. But Ephesians 2:12 says they are without a God in the world. What does that mean? They're atheists. Yet you have no objection to that. It's ridiculous to say we can't teach the Trinity because that word is not in the Bible. Do we believe in the rapture? Is the word rapture in the Bible? Do you see how ridiculous it is? I'm not bashing the old school, those that went before me. God forbid that I would insult them, but I want you to think and reason for yourselves. Do you believe in being caught up? Raptured. But the word is not in the Bible. How about incarnation? Is that word in the Bible? But do you not believe that, and the word became flesh? What does incarnation mean? These are difficult doctrines, the Trinity being one of them. Another difficult doctrine is eternal punishment. Another difficult doctrine for Christians is substitutionary atonement, believing someone else stepped in and atoned for us. Here is a very difficult doctrine, teaching. All doctrine means is teaching. Here's another one that most people don't like to hear. You didn't come here Sunday morning to hear this. As a Christian, you are made to suffer in this life. Really? You don't have to go looking for it. I read somewhere, if a man would live righteously, he shall suffer persecutions in this life. Is that not a fact about being a Christian? But these are some difficult doctrines for Christians to ingest, for us to take in and to believe and accept. They're difficult. I'm not saying it's not difficult, because most people think when I come to Christ, all my problems are over. And the Bible says when you come to Christ, get ready for problems, because you are not like the world. The world is not going to accept you. And by the world, I mean the world, the ungodly world. You know, there are many hard to accept teachings in Christendom. The one I want to come to today, though, is one that is very controversial because it isolates some of our Jewish brothers in their thinking, because the doctrine of election, the teachings on election. People cannot accept the fact that the Bible teaches God has chosen certain people for salvation and certain people that will not receive salvation. Now, what are we to teach as preachers? All come to the Lord, because we are not God and we don't know who is and is not chosen. God does. And we, not being divine, we don't know. So we treat everyone equally. One thing I'll tell you about salvation, and this is Bible teaching. Every saved individual has been saved, elected, selected, chosen. Only God knows who's been elected. But that's a difficult doctrine for people to accept, the doctrine of election. And here is where our dear Jewish brothers, and I say Jewish, after the flesh, and we're going to cover it in Scripture. Some Jewish believers thought, just because I'm ethnically Jewish, I'm automatically going to be saved. Just like some Christians today think, just because I'm born in a Christian family, I'm going to automatically be saved. Not so. It is not so for our Jewish brothers and sisters, and it's not so for those born in a Christian family. Each must come to Christ individually, upon your own awareness. And this is what some of our dear Jewish brothers couldn't accept, and it's a point of contention. And I'll tell you this, most preachers, especially today, won't touch this subject because it may sound like you're isolating or sounds like you're being anti-Jewish. And the one I'm going to quote is a Jewish man, Paul, who was preaching about another Jewish man, Jesus. So we're not being anti-Jewish. We're telling you what the gospel is, what the apostolic, the faith of the apostles, actually teaches. And it teaches that there are certain ones, human beings, that God has elected for salvation, and certain ones that are vessels for destruction. That doesn't sound like a nice, welcoming Sunday morning sermon, does it? But it's Scripture, and it's the same obstacle Paul was up against. Please keep in mind what I'm saying when I say this. I am not saying any one human being or denomination knows who those people are. I'm not isolating us as the only ones that are going to be saved. That is long gone from me. It should have never been with any human being. Only God knows. What we're to do is preach what we see in this good book, and as this expression goes, let the chips fall where they may. But you cannot deny that there is a doctrine of election in the Bible. And here's our conundrum, or our point of contention with a lot of people. The book of Romans, the Jewish people thought Paul was being anti-Jewish. They thought him a traitor of his own people. How dare you say that the Jews, by and large, don't forget the church got started with Jews, so we're not anti-Jewish. Our first brothers in Christ were Jewish. The human being that we worship is, by his blood side, Jewish. We're not anti-Jewish. This is what the Bible teaches. And what we just came off of in chapter 8 about there is therefore no condemnation for those that be in Christ Jesus. And then Paul was making it clear that the Jews were saying, so are you including Gentiles, non-Jews? I thought we, as Jewish people, were the God's chosen people. Yes, God's unilateral covenant. It went one way. God said, I'm going to do this for Abraham and his seed. Yes. But in chapter 9, Paul begins to explain that didn't go to everybody who's blood related to Abraham just because you're blood related to Abraham. He made it clear that it was always about the promise. And the promise was always based on election. And only God knows who has been elected. And it always comes through faith. It always comes through faith. And we're going to begin to get into that as we get into chapter 9 of Romans. And Paul begins just coming off of 8. Remember chapter 8? No condemnation. Who are the true children of God? No separation. Remember those things we went through in chapter 8? Now, Paul, knowing that his Jewish listeners are going, so what are you saying? Paul starts off by saying, I tell you the truth in Christ, I am not lying. My conscience also bearing me witness in the Holy Spirit that I have great sorrow and continual grief in my heart. Meaning, for his Jewish brothers and sisters who just would not accept Jesus. Don't forget, the one that's speaking here, Paul, was the biggest cheerleader, the biggest advocate for the Sanhedrin, for the Pharisees, for the Jewish cause. Paul was. And when he, quote unquote, flipped, got turned around on the road to Damascus, They said, that traitor, if you get him, kill him. Because they considered him the worst traitor of Judaism ever. Because he was the biggest mouthpiece, and now he's the biggest mouthpiece for this Christ fellow. Who is this upstart? So Paul is trying to say, don't think I don't love you, my Jewish brothers and sisters. Read the classical King James Version.
10: Romans chapter 9 and verse 1. I say the truth in Christ.
9: I'm telling the truth in Christ.
10: I lie not.
9: I am not lying.
10: My conscience.
9: My conscience, which is that innate sense of right and wrong that Paul spoke of in Romans 2:15, which is on every human being. God says, I gave it to every human being, whether they're atheists, whether they're believers, whether they're whatever you are. God says, every human being, and let me put it in the vernacular, kind of knows what's right and wrong.
10: Yes, sir.
9: That's what he says. That's what your conscience is. And that's why when you continue to ignore your conscience, it becomes seared, as the expression goes, with a hot iron, meaning then it's no longer any use to you because that thing which tells you what's right and wrong, you ignore it. And you ignore it so much now that you don't listen to your conscience anymore. But God says, and Paul tells us in Romans 2:15, that there is something I put in every human being. Amen. That you innately know what's right and what's wrong. So Paul is saying, my conscience, along with the Holy Ghost, bears me witness that I love my Jewish brothers and sisters. And I am not against them, he is saying. Although I know what he's implying here, many of you will think that I am based on what I'm saying. Because a lot of them were thinking, we are the only God chosen and shall be saved people. They thought there was no room for Gentiles, and yet we're going to get to it where God has been saying from the beginning, he's going to save Gentiles. Let me just go ahead and give you a hint. Didn't he say, Abraham, in you shall all the families of the world be blessed?
10: Yes, sir.
9: Didn't that go beyond just Jewish people?
10: Indeed. Yes, sir.
9: So God has always had a plan to save Gentiles. When it came down that the seed of Isaac shall your name be called, the Jewish people, some of them, and most of them, thought that was only for them. And Paul is going to make it clear here, just because you're a physical descendant of Abraham, yea, even Isaac, yea, even Jacob, doesn't mean you will be part of that election. Because, as we know, according to Scripture, blindness in part, partial blindness, has overcome the Jewish people in this present time. Why?
10: We can get in.
9: That the fullness of the Gentiles might be come in. This is pure Scripture. I'm not making this up. If you stay with us as we journey through Romans, you're going to see this is bore out by Scripture. And it's not anti-Jewish. In fact, Paul, his whole point is, if you really understood, my Jewish brother, I really love you. That's why I'm trying to give you Christ. Because it's always been about the promise. And the promise has always been about faith. Faith, promise, always been about grace. Which gets us back to election. Amen. Jesus says it's only through him. It's the narrow gate. That is just what it is. People don't like to hear that. It is not politically expedient to say that. But as a preacher, I can only say that because I'm a preacher of the gospel of Jesus Christ.
10: John 14 at verse 6 reads, Jesus saith unto him, I am the way, the truth, and the life.
9: No one comes to the Father but
10: by me.
9: Jesus was referring to himself. And this is what Paul is trying to get over to his Jewish brothers and sisters. And he goes on to verse 2 in Romans 9. That I have great sorrow. That sorrow there, if you look it up, is tantamount to birth pains of a woman giving birth. He says it's almost a physical hurt that I have for my Jewish brothers. He says, I have great sorrow and continual grief. Yes. It just depresses me so you can't imagine. Why? Because they won't accept Christ. Paul is saying, I'm not glorying in the fact that you guys don't accept Jesus as your salvation and as that long-awaited Messiah, the promise that was to come through Abraham, Isaac, Jacob. That promise is Christ. He's saying, and even the covenant given to David, that there would forever be one to occupy the throne of David eternally, that's the Christ.
10: Amen.
9: And Paul is sad. It saddens him with like, it's almost physical, like a woman giving birth, like labor pains. He's saying that's how intense and heavy his anguish was, that his people didn't accept Christ. And he's trying to say here, I'm not putting you down, though you think I am, my fellow Jewish brothers and sisters. They thought he was a turncoat. And Paul was explaining that he actually loved them more than they ever knew. He says his own conscience and the Holy Spirit testifies with Paul that he really, really loved them. Now, verse 3.
10: For I could wish that myself were accursed from Christ for my brethren, my kinsmen according to the flesh.
9: Now, did anybody besides me see that I could wish? Yes. That idiomatic construction of that sentence, I could wish, makes it clear that what he is saying is hyperbolic and an impossibility.
10: Yes, sir.
9: I could wish, if it were possible, that I would go to hell in all of my Jewish and brothers' sisters' place. But it's not possible. Why? Because I just preached Romans, the 8th chapter.
10: Amen.
9: There's no condemnation and no separation. But notice the idiomatic construct of his sentence. I could wish. Now, why is Paul using hyperbolic language? Now, and also what he says here, I could wish I myself were accursed. A few points to make here. That accursed means dedicated, devoted to hell, eternal damnation. Now, he's using deliberate hyperbolic, please don't be perturbed when I say that, just means overly exaggerated language to make a point. Haven't you said to somebody, come on, man, I told you 1,000 times. Did you really tell him 1,000? No, so we all use hyperbolic speech to make a point. And you think our Lord didn't? Can I give you an example of when our Lord used hyperbole? He said, it is easier. It is easier for what? The biggest animal known in the Middle East at that time. If he was living in Africa, he'd have probably said an elephant. But he said, it is easier for a camel to get through the eye of a needle. Mm-hmm. Why am I going here? Just showing you that hyperbole can be used in Scripture and can be used by the Lord and even Paul to make a point. And I want you to go to Mark, please. He says, easier for the camel to get through the eye of a needle than for a rich man to make it to heaven. And this is where a lot of preachers get it wrong, saying, see, can't be rich. Watch what Jesus says.
10: Mark chapter 10 and verse 20.
9: And this is on the heels of go sell everything you have and give it to the poor. After the young man said, I've done all those other things. But Jesus said, well, one thing you lack.
10: Yes, sir.
9: Go sell all your riches and give it to the poor and then go and come follow me. And the young man went away sad. Now look at this. Then Jesus looked around and said to his disciples,
10: how hardly shall they that have riches enter into the kingdom of God?
9: Meaning in modern English, how hard it is for those who have riches to enter into the kingdom of God. Now, you must understand this. The Jewish people thought, this was taught in the Talmud, that the more alms you give, the more offerings you give, you can buy your way into salvation. That's why Jesus is saying what he says. Now, to show you that his disciples understood that, and the disciples were astonished at his words.
10: Yes.
9: But now look, watch this. Watch, Jesus clarifies. But Jesus answered again and said to them,
10: children, how hard is it for them that trust?
9: Stop. Did you hear the word trust? What does he mean by trust? Trust in riches. They thought they could buy their way in. They were trusting that their riches would buy them redemption. They were trusting that their riches would buy them salvation. This was a common thinking in that community. And Jesus is making it clear, you cannot buy salvation. And to show you that his disciples understood what he was saying, look at verse 26.
10: And they were astonished out of measure, saying among themselves, who then can be saved?
9: Because Peter and the others were thinking, well, if rich people who give more to the offerings, they give more alms to the poor, if they can't be saved, who can be saved? And Jesus just said, for those who trust in riches, it's impossible for them to enter the kingdom of God.
10: Amen.
9: Now, he didn't say those who just have money. However, unfortunately, most people who are very rich trust in their riches. And Jesus' point is, notice he said first, hardly can a rich person enter. The disciples were astonished. Then Jesus clarifies, if you pay attention here, Jesus says, the scripture says, but he answered again and said, look, children, how hard it is for those who trust in riches to enter the kingdom of God. Mm-hmm. It is easier for a camel to go through the eye of a needle than for a rich man to enter the kingdom of God. Using hyperbolic language, using exaggerated language to say, there is no way.
10: Right.
9: you can buy salvation. Verse 27.
10: And Jesus, looking upon them, saith, with men it is impossible.
9: What is he saying here? It's impossible for men to buy salvation. He said, with men it's impossible. However.
10: But not with God.
9: But not with God.
10: For with God, all things are possible.
9: God's the only one who can give you salvation. That's all he's saying there. Please doubt me and look that up. I know it doesn't read like that on surface because you'll look at it and say, Jesus just said rich people can't make it to heaven. He did not say that.
10: Amen.
9: If that's the case, David would be damned. Let's go back. Abraham couldn't make it. Job couldn't make it. In fact, didn't he make Job richer than he was than when he started out? So he's not saying riches put you in hell. Those who try to buy your way in, though. That's why with men it's impossible, but with God all things are possible. What's possible? Salvation is possible with God only. That's what he's saying there. But he used hyperbolic language to make his point by saying it is easier for a camel. Now, why did he say that? Because there's no way a camel can make it through the eye of a needle ever. Exactly like there's no way a rich person or anybody can ever buy salvation. That's all he's saying there. And for years, we have misunderstood that scripture. In fact, only one person bought it.
10: That's right.
9: Amen. And it wasn't even for himself. He bought it for
10: us. Amen.
9: No one else can buy it.
10: Amen.
9: But did Jesus or did he not use hyperbolic language? Now, I've said all that to say, Paul is also using hyperbolic language by saying, I could wish.
10: Yes.
9: Listen to me again, please. The idiomatic construction of that sentence shows that he's speaking of an impossibility. He is saying, I could, if it were possible,
10: amen,
9: wish myself to go to everlasting damnation in place of all my Jewish brothers and sisters, that they might be saved.
10: Amen.
9: Now, we have another situation where Moses said a similar thing, but Moses was not talking about everlasting damnation. And for that, we have to go to Exodus, the 32nd chapter of Exodus. And to make the whole point clear, I have to start at the 22nd verse.
10: Exodus 32 at 22. And Aaron said, let not the anger of my Lord wax hot. Thou knowest the people, that they are set on mischief.
9: Background. Moses comes down off the mountain, right? And he finds, and I'm going to be delicate because we have

0: It's amazing how, isn't that something how human beings are? What did Adam do when he got caught? Blamed it on his wife. Actually, he blamed it on God. He said, that woman you gave me. Now look at Aaron telling Moses, don't be angry. You know this people, yes, that they're set on evil.
1: Verse 23.
0: They said to me,
1: make us gods.
0: Wait, isn't he blaming them? They said to me, make us gods, because as for this man Moses that brought us out of Egypt, we don't know what happened to him. All of this is building to the point of where Paul said, let me be accursed. Mm-hmm. But that is everlasting damnation. Moses is going to say a similar thing, showing his love for the people, but Moses doesn't say, let me be forever damned. I'm going to show you that distinction here. Anyway, he says, for they said to me, let us make gods that shall go before us. For this Moses, the man who brought us out of the land of Egypt, we do not know what has become of him. Yes?
1: And I said unto them,
0: watch this,
1: whosoever hath any gold, let them break it off.
0: Whoever has any gold, break it off, bring it here. Yes?
1: So they gave it to me. Then I cast it into the
0: fire.
1: Watch this
0: benign speech. Then I cast it into the fire.
1: And there came out this calf.
0: And this calf came out. Last I read, Aaron, you fashioned it. But you see how people try to throw off blame. First of all, you, Moses, my little brother, you know what kind of people these are. They are some stubborn people. So they said, we don't know what happened to you. So make us some gods. And I said, okay, take off your gold. Give me your gold earrings and all your gold. And let's put it in the fire. And look what came out. He didn't say, and I fashioned it deliberately and made it look like a calf. One of those false gods of Egypt, more than likely. He said, and this calf came out. Do you see how he's sort of throwing the blame away from himself? This is not my point, but carry on.
1: And when Moses saw that the people were naked, for Aaron had made them naked unto their shame among their enemies.
0: Now, why does he say shame among their enemies? Forgive me for all these details. It's just to enlighten you so you know what he's talking about. You have the enemies of God's people that God's blessed to come out of Egypt, the greatest power on the earth, and they're being successful, and they just landed, and now the enemies are sitting there watching this debauchery from this so-called one God people.
1: Yes.
0: The Amalekites are among them. And they're sitting in the hillsides watching. Look at how depraved they are. And they're laughing at them, which is bringing scorn to whom?
1: Lord.
0: God.
1: Amen.
0: That's why it's to their shame. And by saying naked, that's an Elizabethan English way of saying all kinds of debauchery was going on.
1: Amen.
0: Read on.
1: Verse 26. Then Moses stood in the gate of the camp and said, who is on the Lord's side? Let him come unto me.
0: Moses said, all right, I'm tired of this mess. Everybody on God's side, come over here with me. And notice, only the Levites came and joined him. And Moses is from the tribe of Levi.
1: Yes.
0: But only the Levites came and joined him. And by the way, this is how we went from the firstborns being the ones who did the priestly service when they came out. It was the firstborns who did it. It changed at this moment from them to the Levites. We're going to see that in a few more verses.
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0: Read on.
1: And all the sons of Levi gathered themselves together unto him. 27. And he said unto them, thus saith the Lord God of Israel, put every man his sword by his side, and go in and out from gate to gate throughout the camp, and slay every man his brother, and every man his companion, and every man his neighbor.
0: This is not endorsing any kind of physical harm to anyone that doesn't obey God's word today. This was God in that day exercising his rightful wrath on his people by having the Levites go through and get rid of evil from within the camp. We are not endorsing any kind of physical harm to anyone by reading these scriptures of Old Testament economy days. This

0: is not for us today to be doing. But he said, every man grab your sword of the Levites and go throughout the camp. I don't care if they're related to you. Slay them. This is not an endorsement for new. Are you hearing what I'm saying?
1: Yes,
0: just
1: sir.
0: So no one can say they're down there preaching that. Go kill everybody that's not like God. No. This was an Old Testament edict for that time and that economy. And God was showing an immediate righteous judgment on idolatry and debauchery. And things that are unlike God. So God told them to do that. So the sons of Levi did according to the words of Moses, and about 3,000 men of the people fell that day. That means they went throughout the camp. Even if you were related to me, they related to the Levite ones who were wielding the swords, they got rid of them. Now, notice 3,000 died that day, but you're going to see later there were still more left who participated in that debauchery. This 3,000 were either the ringleaders or those who still went back into the camp and still carried on with that debauchery. And Moses told them, all of those that are on God's side, come over here. Now, go in and out the camp, wherever you find them, and get rid of anyone that is still engaged in that or were considered the ringleaders. And 3,000 were. And 3,000 fell that day. Now, watch this, the very next line.
1: Verse 29, for Moses had said...
0: Thank you. That was important. For Moses had said. Some of your translations will have, then Moses said, meaning then, when he gave that order, Moses said. That's why it says, for Moses had said.
1: Yes.
0: Meaning before they did this slaying, Moses told these men, before you go in there, consecrate yourself, separate, ordain yourself unto God's service, that God may bless you. What was the blessing? To make them the priests that would represent the people, the go-between between God and man. The firstborns of Israel did this service. The firstborns did it. Now it's turned to the Levites becoming the priesthood. This is the first time. This is when it happened. And it's because of this. For those who consecrated, separated, made themselves separate from the others and said, I'm on God's side. This is when the Levitical priesthood got started, although in numbers it's officially inaugurated. But Moses says here, consecrate yourself today to the Lord that he may bestow a blessing on you this day. For every man has opposed his son and his brother, meaning because you went out and even got rid of those that you may have been related to show you're on God's side. What else does this show? There's a time when you have to separate yourself from your biological family if it means being for God or against God. Didn't Jesus say, unless you put him above everyone else, even yourself, you're not worthy of him. This is an early example of that. That's why he says, consecrate or separate yourself this day. Now, he said this, it says, for Moses had said. He said this before they went out and did the killing. They went among the camp. You were involved in that rebellion, and some were still participating in it, and some were the ringleaders that constituted 3,000. Now, a lot of people are left living that also participated in it, but apparently they stopped when Moses came down. Others kept on going or were the ringleaders. I'm saying all this for a reason. This is not even the point that I'm trying to make. I'm just giving you facts as we go along, getting down to the point where Moses showed his love for the people, just like Paul saying, I could wish
1: yes, sir,
0: that I would be accursed. Now watch this. Pay attention.
1: Exodus 32:30. And it came to pass on the morrow that Moses said unto the people.
0: On the next day, Moses said to the people.
1: You have sinned a great sin.
0: Now, why did he say that? Didn't he just kill 3,000? Yeah, 3,000 of the ringleaders and 3,000 also constituting those who wouldn't stop doing it. So all the rest of the people, they were involved too. Yeah. So Moses on the next day said, now, let me amplify. Thank God you all stopped, but you all sinned a great sin.
1: Yes.
0: This is what Moses is saying now to those who are left outside of the 3,000 who were the clear ringleaders or those who just wouldn't stop in that debauchery and were still carrying on in the camp doing it or had no repentance about them or as I said, were the ringleaders. Now Moses says, you all have sinned a great sin.
1: And now I will go up unto the Lord.
0: Now I'm going to go up to the mountain to the Lord.
1: Peradventure, I shall make an atonement.
0: Perhaps I can repent for you all. Understand what I'm saying, saints. This is for all the rest. Now, remember another place that said at least 600,000 men, fighting men. So if you add to that men that couldn't fight, maybe crippled, I don't know, old, And then add to that women and children, you're talking well over a million, you're talking to a lot of people. So there are a lot of people out there who were involved in this. Moses is talking to them now. Not the 3,000 that were just killed, the rest that are left. Carry on.
1: Verse 31, Moses returned unto the Lord and said, "Oh, this people have sinned a great sin and have made them gods of gold. Yet now, if thou wilt forgive their sin, and if not, blot me, I pray thee, out of the book which thou hast written."
0: And that is what confuses a lot of people. It sounds like he's saying what Paul said. Notice the wording here, blot me out of the book which you have written. Now, for a quick clarity, let's finish that, and then we'll go back and clarify what that book is. Go ahead, finish this.
1: Verse 33, and the Lord said unto Moses, "Whosoever hath sinned against me..."
0: The Lord said, Moses, whoever sinned...
1: against me...
0: whoever participated in that debauchery...
1: him will I blot out of my...
0: that person, I will blot out of that book that you just referenced. Pay attention to that word, the book.
1: Yes, sir.
0: All right, go ahead.
1: Therefore, now go... lead the people unto the place of which
0: now
1: I have
0: spoken. Now you go,
1: spoken.
0: Carry on, get back to what I had you doing. Go lead the people.
1: Behold, mine angel shall go before thee.
0: My angel is going to lead you.
1: Nevertheless, in the day when I visit...
0: when I come back to get the rest of them...
1: I will visit their sin upon them.
0: So...
1: and the Lord plagued the people because they made the calf which Aaron made.
0: Now, we're going to find out. Lord plagued the people. It doesn't mean he sent in one day a plague and killed all the rest of the people who participated in that. It means over the next, I don't know how many years, we're going to see in a minute, to blot out of that book which he referenced, David, the psalmist, in Psalm 69, tells us which book he's talking about. Most people, without studying that, will think that means the book of the Lamb's book of life. That is not the book. This is the book of the living, where there's a registry of all who are living at the moment. Yes. Moses was saying, please prematurely take my life. Give me an untimely or premature death. But forgive them. Now, how do I know that? Because the psalmist here tells us what
1: Psalm
0: that book is.
1: Psalm 69 at verse 28. Let them be blotted out of the book of the living.
0: Ah, did you see that? The book of the living is different from the book of life, the Lamb's book of life. The book of the living is a registry that God has. We don't know how that looks. Of all who are at the current time alive. As you die, your name gets removed from that. Moses is saying, prematurely or untimely, in an untimely way, take my life. But forgive all of them. God answered him right back and said, no. I'm going to prematurely or in an untimely way take the lives of all of them, those who participated in that sin. Why didn't they die with the 3,000? Because at least they stopped. The 3,000 kept on going or were the ringleaders of that rebellion. Over the next, I don't know how many years, and some theologians believe, even not going into the promised land could have been part of that plague that he sent. When it says, I will send a plague among them, he means I will send an untimely or premature death to all of those that participated in that. Moses was saying, prematurely take my life. He wasn't saying what Paul said. Paul said, I could wish that I would eternally be in hell if it would save my people. Moses didn't go quite that far. Moses was saying, if I'm going to live to be 120, which he eventually lived, Moses said, let me live to be 100. Take my life before its natural end would have been. That's all Moses was saying. But Moses and Paul were both exemplifying true love for their people. But I was showing the difference where Moses was saying, prematurely take this life, I'm not willing to go to hell. Paul was saying, I could wish if that impossibility were possible. But based on what I just preached in Romans 8, I know that's impossible. Yes, this may sound wordy and it may sound tedious, but if you listen to what I'm saying, I'm trying to make you understand. So when you read the scripture, you understand what's going on here. And to show you, for your reference, I won't read them all, that the word accursed means to be forever damned. Paul says, you can't call Jesus a curse and be speaking by the Spirit, nor can you say that he is the Lord God, unless the Spirit teaches you. He says, anyone that does that should be accursed. And he also says, in 1 Corinthians 16:22, if anyone does not love the Lord Jesus Christ, let him be devoted eternally to hell, accursed. So when Paul was saying accursed, he meant, I could wish that I went to eternal damnation. And another place you'll have it, Galatians 1:8-9. What are we demonstrating here? That the word accursed did mean eternal damnation. Now listen to this. But even if we, Paul had already been preaching to them, Jesus is the only way to be saved. Jesus Christ is the only way to be saved. Paul said, if even we or an angel from heaven preach any other gospel to you than what we have preached to you, let him be eternally damned in hell, accursed.
1: Yes.
0: And as we have said before, so say I again, if anyone preaches any other gospel to you than what you have received, already been preached to you, let him be accursed. Again, he means eternally damned. I'm only stressing that to show you that the word accursed meant eternally damned in hell. So when Paul uses such hyperbolic language as, I could wish that I were cursed for my people's sake, he meant it sincerely. But he knew it was an impossibility. So you can see from the idiomatic construct of the sentence that he was saying, if such a thing were possible, he's just trying to say, look at how much I love you. Watch this.
1: Romans 9:4, who are Israelites, to whom pertaineth the adoption?
0: Excuse me, one more thing. Why wasn't Aaron punished with the others? God said, I will visit my plague among them. Didn't Aaron fashion the calf? Wasn't he one of the ringleaders, if you will, although they persuaded him? He's one that made the calf and caused the people to sin, because in Deuteronomy 9:20, Moses says, I interceded for him. Yes, read it, please.
1: Deuteronomy 9 at verse 20. And the Lord was very angry with Aaron to have destroyed him. And I prayed for Aaron also the same time.
0: Intercessory prayer. Amen. So now back to where we were. He says, back to Romans 9. He says, but my countrymen according to the flesh, who are Israelites.
1: To whom pertaineth the adoption.
0: All right, let's get to this now. To whom pertaineth the adoption. That's another fancy way of saying he made his own chosen people.
1: Amen.
0: Saints, we got an adoption too. But it says right there, even Israel was adopted. Remember God says, I went down among the Gentiles, got me Abraham, and said, you're going to be special. Out of you, I'm going to bring the one that's going to save the whole world.
1: Amen.
0: And by that he meant anyone in the world, not that everyone born will be saved. We all understand that
1: yes,
0: teaching.
1: Sir. Yes, sir.
0: So, he says, to whom pertains the adoption? We are said to be adopted too, but we were grafted in.
1: Amen.
0: As Gentiles. They were adopted first. But you see, even the Israelites, the Jews, were adopted into God. Who belongs in God's family? No one. God chooses. God elects.
1: Amen.
0: But if you will, pay attention to verse 4 here. What he is saying is, God has given you all so much, but still you won't listen to him. So he's reminding them of what God has given them. To whom pertaineth the adoption, meaning God made you his chosen people.
1: And the glory.
0: He led you along with a bright cloud of glory, remember that, in the wilderness? Let you see his glory and led you through the wilderness. His glory, who pertaineth the glory.
1: And the covenants.
0: The covenants, all the various covenants that he's given you to show you how very much he wanted to bless you.
1: Amen.
0: He's given you these things. If you will, what he's saying is, why would it be that my Jewish brothers and sisters think I don't like you? I'm one of you. Why do you think I don't love you? I ache with pain for how much I love you and that you won't see the truth in Christ. He says, to you pertains the adoption. God adopted you. He led you, showed you his glory, led you through the wilderness. He showed you how much he loved you through all the covenants. Yes, even.
1: And the giving of the law.
0: He gave you his rules for daily living so you would know exactly what he wanted you to do.
1: Amen.
0: The law.
1: Amen.
0: Look at how much he's done for you. And still you won't listen to him.
1: Carry on. And the service of God.
0: That means the temple service. The entire sacrificial and ceremonial system. So you'll know how to properly worship him. God gave you that.
1: Amen.
0: Yes?
1: And the promises.
0: Which most likely refers to the promises concerning the coming Messiah. And you'll see, I won't read it all. You'll read Acts 2:39, Acts 13:32-34, Acts 26:6, Galatians 3:16-21 concerning the promise of the coming Messiah. You have all these things, Israel, and still you won't listen to him. Carry on.
1: Romans chapter 9 at verse 5. Whose are the fathers and of whom as concerning the flesh?
0: Hey, Israel, he gave you the fathers, Abraham, Isaac, and Jacob. And guess what else?
1: And of whom concerning the flesh, Christ came.
0: And out of them came Christ.
1: Amen.
0: Do you see the point he's making here? He's given you all of, and notice this, from whom Christ came, who is over all and eternally blessed of God. Many people think that's simply a benediction. It is not simply a benediction. It's a statement of facts of Jesus's divinity, yes, sir, and sovereignty.
1: Amen.
0: This is not just a benediction, because that can be seen as a benediction. Christ, who is over all and eternally blessed, the eternally blessed God. Doesn't it sound like a benediction? You know what I mean, a blessing. That's yes, something sir. You say and then not go on about your business. It's not that. Only, it is also a benediction. But he's making a statement of fact here. He is saying Jesus is divine. He says it by saying, who is over all, the eternally blessed God. Amen. Is that clear or is it not clear?
1: Clear.
0: After having all of this, Israel. Now look at when we get to verse 6. Amen. Now look at when we get to verse 6. He says,
1: Not as though the word of God hath taken none effect.
0: It is not, what does he mean by the word of God? The word of God that salvation comes by promise. Salvation comes by election. And he's going to begin to make the point here. And if you stay with me, you're going to see it's very clear what he's saying here. He is saying this goes back to the beginning of how the first person and the last person shall be saved. It is through that difficult doctrine of election. And he begins to show them now, not just because you are ethnically Jewish, do you have an in automatically with God. And he says that by saying even their own history shows that to be true. But it is not that the word of God has taken none effect. What word of God? That the promise of salvation is by election. He says, not that that's of no longer any effect, because watch this.
1: For they are not all Israel, which are of Israel.
0: Now, doesn't that sound confusing? No, he's going to make it a little clearer. He says, not everyone who is biologically of the descendancy of Abraham, Isaac, and Jacob are the true spiritual descendants of Abraham, Isaac, and Jacob.
1: Amen.
0: And he's going to say, just like Abraham had descendants. Didn't he say, your seed shall be blessed? And he said, seed, and through your seed shall all the world be blessed. But now, Abraham was told that his descendants would be blessed. He says, true. But even when it came to Abraham's descendants, didn't you have Ishmael and Isaac?
1: That's right.
0: What happened to Ishmael? Who got the blessing? Isaac, the child of promise.
1: Amen.
0: Promise. Election, faith, grace. His point is not that the word of God, which word? The word of promise. The word of salvation comes by promise, faith, grace. He said that's still in effect.
1: Amen.
0: Because not everyone who is ethnically of Israel are part of that Israel that shall be the blessed Israel, saved Israel. Just like Abraham, his descendants were both Ishmael and Isaac. Did the promise go to both? No. He said, I'll bless Ishmael in this way, but the promise is with Isaac. Do you see the point that is being made here? We're going to get into it further perhaps next week. But he's saying, it is God's sovereign prerogative to elect whom he wants.
1: That's right. Amen.
0: And the arrogancy of man to think you are owed an explanation as to why God chose as he chose.
1: That's right.
0: The fact that we are now recipients of grace through faith in Jesus Christ proves that it's the promise and it's faith. Not that you were born into a Christian family. Both your parents can be Christian. You better find Christ on your own.
1: That's right. Very true.
0: He's saying the same thing is true, for they are not all Israel who are of Israel, nor are they all children because they are the seed of Abraham. Mm-hmm. But in Isaac your seed shall be called.
1: Amen.
0: That is, those who are the children of the flesh, these are not the children of God. Did you see that? Mm-hmm. Just because you're ethnically related to someone doesn't give you salvation.
1: Right.
0: Amen. But who is? But the children of the promise are counted as the seed.
1: Yes.
0: The promise always goes to faith, always goes to grace, always goes to election. And he's making it clear, you can't rest on your laurels and say, hey, hey, I am a descendant physically of Abraham. I read somewhere that if these would stop praising him, those rocks he could make get up and praise him. So what is it to say that I, just because I'm the seed of, I'm related to, we don't care who you're related to, you better be related to Jesus spiritually. Amen. That's just simply it. That's the difficult doctrine of election. And make no mistake, the same issue Paul had, we're going to have recalcitrance. That is to say, people say, I don't accept that. Say, fine. When someone says back, I don't believe all that mumbo jumbo you're preaching. Fine. You can read it for yourself. I hope you're literate. Just read the scripture.
1: Amen.
0: It says,
1: verse 7, neither because they are the seed of Abraham are they all children, but in Isaac shall thy seed be called.
0: That meaning, in Isaac is where the blessing went. And then watch this. Keep that in your mind. In Isaac, the blessing went, right? I've got one more for you, though. Carry on.
1: Verse 8, that is, they which are the children of flesh, these are not the children of God, but the children of the promise are counted for the seed.
0: Now, watch this. Now, he just said that in Isaac shall the children be called, right? Wouldn't that sound like anybody that came from Isaac? Good to go. Didn't it sound like that?
1: Yes.
0: Ah, but he's going to refine that. He's going to clarify, I should say. He's going to clarify that. Watch this.
1: Verse 9, for this is the word of promise.
0: This is how the word of promise was said back in Genesis 18:10.
1: At this time will I come, and Sarah shall have a son.
0: That was a promise. Here you got two old folks. Womb dried up, and Abraham called himself dead at one point, meaning my seed is about dead, and mom's womb is dried up. But you just got a promise that you too shall have a child about this time next year. What Paul's point here is, it's always been about the promise.
1: Amen.
0: Now, he just said, in Isaac shall your seed be called. So can everyone who descends from Isaac claim to be that seed? No. This is what he's going to make in this very next point.
1: Verse 10. And not only this.
0: He said, let me add to what I just said. Not only this. Not only what? Not only in Isaac shall your seed be called. Let's refine that promise even a little bit more. Because when the boys were still in Rebekah, another word of promise went out. Another word of election went out and said, the older shall serve the younger. And the boys had done nothing yet, right or wrong.
1: Amen.
0: What is he showing here? What is he emphasizing? It's always been about election.
1: Amen. Amen.
0: God in his sovereignty, God in his absolute right, spoke before these babies even came out. Amen. It's always been about election. He already stated about in Abraham, the seed, but not every seed of Abraham is Isaac. Okay, in Isaac, but not everything that comes from Isaac is he gets more specific. The elder shall serve the younger. And I like the way he goes on to say, and these babies, these little boys, having done no right or wrong, which means it's not about works.
1: Amen.
0: And it's not about who you're related. They both are related. They have the same parents. They're twins. You can't get more alike than twins. But he says, God is saying it's my prerogative to elect one twin over the other twin. And before they were born, it was stated that the elder shall serve the younger. But I love the way he emphasizes this point. And these babies, the boys, having done neither good nor evil, they didn't do right or wrong yet. Which means what? It wasn't about them. It was about God's sovereign choice to say, I'm saving you, you, you, you. God says it's my choice. This is the difficult doctrine of election.
1: Amen.
0: And many people buck up against that because they say, am I not positioned? Am I not so-and-so's daughter, son, uncle, that this? Am I not related? What does that have to do? You better be related to Jesus. That's the relative that matters. Not only this.
1: But when Rebekah also had conceived by one.
0: That one was Isaac. Now he just mentioned, in Isaac shall your seed be called. But when Rebekah had conceived by Isaac.
1: For the children being not yet born, neither having done any good or evil, that the purpose of God, according to election.
0: According to what?
1: Election.
0: According to what?
1: Election.
0: Saints, I'm doing that on purpose. You have to see that. There's no way. This is what Paul is trying to tell his own Jewish brothers and sisters. He says that the purpose of election, salvation has always been about election.
1: Amen.
0: You can't earn. This is Christianity is not a religion of works.
1: No, it's not.
0: It's not. It's about faith.
1: Amen.
0: It's about election. If God has the sovereign right to choose, doesn't that mean whatever work you do, I did this, I know I'm going to heaven. Oh, I did a lot of good. No. You do good because you know you're saved.
1: Amen.
0: You don't do good in order to get saved.
1: Correct. Amen.
0: So he made it very clear here. These boys, having done neither good nor evil, that the purpose of God, God's purpose, according to election, that God's whole system of him choosing who shall be saved, so that can stand, not of works, but of him who calls, which yes. is God. God called you. Let me ask you, and this is not rhetorical. Are you called?
1: Yes, sir.
0: Are you saved?
1: Yes, sir.
0: Are you justified?
1: Yes, sir.
0: God did that by election. Amen. God elected you. Let us remember that. It was said that the older shall serve the younger. Esau, he says, Jacob have I loved, Esau have I hated. That doesn't mean that he individually looked at him and said, I love you, I hate you. He means the blessing went to Jacob and not to Esau. That's all that means. But saints, please keep this in mind. Any and everybody that is and shall be saved, not if yet unborn, that is saved, or maybe you're walking around now not saved yet and you want to, and you will be, you've already been elected. You've always been elected. You just didn't know it. God bless you all.
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12: 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Once again, it is a pleasure to have you with us this morning. 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
13: Good evening, everyone. Welcome to eBible Fellowship's New Open Forum program. During this time, we're going to open up the phone line to take your call. And each person is invited to give us a call if you have a question or a comment about the Bible. And I'll try to respond by going to the Bible, which is the Word of God. And the Bible itself is our authority for the ministry of eBible Fellowship and for each individual child of God. The Bible is that which guides us, which commands us to do whatever it is that the Bible says we should do, and we follow that. We do not follow on points that the Bible speaks to. We do not follow contrary voices that are in other religions or within the churches or in the secular world. Okay, let's go to our first caller tonight. Welcome to our program. Please go ahead with your call.
14: Chris, my question is just kind of a broad comment question. Watching that Tucker Carlson Cliff Connectly subject that you did was really good, and I hope you can do more of those. But it seemed to me that Tucker Carlson seemed more knowledgeable than those in the churches in terms of looking at election. And it almost seemed like a Q&A. So I just want to give you a word of encouragement. I think at some point, eBible Fellowship will be found, and they're going to find thousands of videos and thousands of questions. It's just a matter of time. So please be encouraged. But it seems to me that more people are asking really biblical questions that you don't even hear in, in the churches, where those questions are controlled, they're kind of like set up, or they don't give an answer with a lot of follow-up. So it's almost like a stage answer giving the appearance that they're trying to be, or we take questions. Do you think that as we get closer and closer, there's going to be more a desire for the true gospel, where as we get closer to 2033, people are going to have a pretty good understanding what the true gospel is because of their desire for more truth and Christ putting down all idols and lies? Since Christ is actually ruling, it will be hard for lies to really be effective, because Satan is being tormented along with the fallen angels. And I think when you said it, the torment is to be made of none effect. So perhaps the lies, the false doctrines, and one of the greatest ones being the free will doctrine, do you think that it's going to be quite well known that it's not the truth? I know it's a loaded question, so feel free to, you know, answer any part of that. And thank you.
15: Yeah. Well, you know, as far as that video, it wasn't just me. There was a group of us who were having a meeting about Africa, and it was E-Bible Fellowship's track board, and we were waiting for a person who was coming to the meeting in Africa, but due to the time difference, he was late for the meeting, and Carl happened to show, you know, this video that Tucker had a guest, and Tucker was asking the guest, who's a free will person, doesn't the Bible have a lot to say about being chosen and not just the Jews? So really, it was a good question. And basically, because we had, you know, we had about an hour to kill, that we said, well, you know, why don't we do a response video to this? And it was just thrown together. It was no planning. And we threw it together, you know, kind of on the spot. And I think, you know, it's the Lord's leading, and we'll probably do more in the future, but we are also, you know, we have to be careful, as in all things, we really need to be careful with these kinds of response videos. For instance, if it were, let's just say, the individual man who's the free will man, and we're just doing a response, if he had the video himself and it wasn't Tucker, I don't think that's the direction for us to go, because it would kind of be, you know, highlighting the church. And or if it's a video between a church person and a church person, again, we don't want to highlight the church. What was significant about this was it was basically a secular news person, you know, who does all kinds of interviews with secular people. And so his audience has a lot of secular people outside the church. And that's why I thought it would be something good for us to do, because I think this is one of the guidelines, you know, we've been thinking about, and I think that we'll use in these kinds of response videos. If a well-known person in the world is moving towards us or the Bible, you know, and the people of God, we identify with the Bible, they're coming into our lane, right? It was a secular news person asking the question about election. That's our area. Now, if it were a secular news person discussing politics, we stay away. We stay away. We want nothing to do with it. But if they're entering into the area of our concern, and that particular video did, then okay. Especially where the discussion is geared towards true salvation, free will election. And that'll be one of the things, because it seems more and more famous people, well-known people, are coming out and getting involved in that area of things. Sometimes people send me clips, and there's these famous actors, and they're being baptized, or just famous podcasters, and they're talking about biblical topics. And there's one clip of a podcaster that one of my sons listens to, and that's why I thought that was interesting. And he had a guest on there who is a musician who was talking about the end times. He was going into detail and saying some good things, some things that were incorrect, but saying some good things and how the churches are afraid of this topic and so forth. So there are more and more people venturing into the area of the Bible. And I think it fits with Luke 13 verses 24 and 25. When once the master of house has risen up and is shut to the door, and then they're trying to get in the door. And it says that they're going the way of the straight gate. And that's the way of truth. So they have the right idea concerning election and some other topics, or they're questioning some of the traditional church teachings, which definitely need to be questioned. And I think that is characteristic of this time. And I think that it says many in Luke 13 will go the straight way, which is opposite of Matthew 7, that says the many go the broad way and the wide gate. But Luke 13 says the many go the straight gate after the door shut. And that's typical, you know, for various reasons, when it's too late, when God's already brought judgment, then the Bible indicates that natural-minded people then want to go the way they should have gone all along, but they didn't. For instance, when the door is open, they didn't go that way. Now that the door is shut, the indication is they will go that way. Now, the good thing about this is if many of the world are coming to closer and closer to the truth, to these true teachings, and you're right, that's where E-Bible Fellowship, we're positioned there. So that means they're going to be heading in our direction, and these kind of response videos can refine and clarify some of these points and also identify E-Bible Fellowship. Yes, here is where you want to go. And the more people of the world that do go in that direction, among them would be the great multitude. And so, and we can't tell who's who. You know, we shouldn't say, for instance, if there is an individual, maybe a secular or famous person, and they get some things incorrect about election or being chosen, we shouldn't say, well, yeah, they don't have it right, they're not safe. We don't know that. We don't know that. They could be among that great multitude. And it's early on. And so they lack clarity and right understanding, but maybe later the Lord will give them that. And yes, it's at a time when Christ is King of the earth and he is involved in everything that's happening on the earth, the troubling of the inhabitants of the nations. And he will definitely be involved in the feeding of his sheep. And so something like this can be a benefit. We also added, as far as guidelines, if someone finds an interesting video, because we can't be out there, you know, seeing every video. If you come across the video, if you're an E-Bible Fellowship listener and you think, well, this might be something, send us the link and we'll look into it. But the guidelines are well-known, famous individuals who are veering or venturing into the area of the Bible. And also Muslims. Muslims, there is a lot of programs on YouTube. Muslims are taking a Christian doctrine, a Bible doctrine, and criticizing it, like, say, the Trinity. And mocking it, oh, this is a joke. Now, look for a video of a Muslim. Maybe the video has hundreds of thousands or a couple million views. We would respond to that for different reasons, Because remember, God has revealed through his word his plan to save many sons of Ishmael. And so we could address it. You know, you can tag on Twitter. You can tag the people, the video, or I don't know how you do it. Maybe you can do it on YouTube. I'm not sure. But we would address it to them. And this is the biblical response. And of their followers, some would see. And it could lead in the future to debates. I don't know how long ago, maybe 10, 12 years ago or longer, about 10 years on Pal Talk, we did have some debates with Muslims. And they, surprisingly, you know, they were fair in the way the debate was set up, where, you know, the Muslim man would make his point and I would talk about the Bible 5 minutes, and they would translate, and they would translate using the King James Version. It may down the road lead to something like that. And that's a debate opportunity that, you know, we would probably take if it came up. So that, and also atheists are more and more in the West growing, and they're advertising. They're very zealous. They're very evangelistic. And it is, of course, a religion. It's a false religion, just like the other religions. And yet they also, a lot of times they'll talk about the Bible and they'll get on biblical points. So they're coming into our area, and we would do the same thing. We would respond to atheists or secularists who venture into the biblical arena, or Muslims, or again, famous people, well-known podcasters who maybe have on a guest like Tucker did, things of that nature. But no, if it's a Christian addressing a problem in a church or Christian versus Christian, it which would 99.9% of the time be church related, we probably won't go in that direction. But thank you for calling and sharing. And let's go to the next person on the phone. Welcome to our open forum program. Please go ahead with your call.
16: Yeah, hi, Chris. 2 Timothy 2:13. And then I have a comment.
15: All right. 2 Timothy 2 and verse 13. If we believe not, yet he abideth faithful, he cannot deny himself.
16: What's the next?
15: 2 Timothy 2, that was verse 13. Was it chapter 1? I mean, 1 Timothy?
16: Yeah, that's it. What's the next verse?
15: 14. Of these things put them in remembrance, charging them before the Lord, that they strive not about words to no profit, but to the subverting of the hearers. Study to show thyself approved unto God, a workman that needeth not to be ashamed, rightly dividing the word of truth.
16: The verse that says, he that remains faithful, even when we are faithless, he remains faithful and cannot deny himself.
15: That's what I read. If we believe not, yet he abideth faithful, he cannot deny himself.
16: Yeah,
15: 2 Timothy 2:13.
16: Yeah, this is how we know for sure. It's the faith of Christ that saves his elect. Can't be our faith. It has to be his. I'll take a response.
15: Well, yeah. Let's see. Let's get a little of the context in the previous verses. Verse 10, therefore I endure all things for the elect's sakes, that they may also obtain the salvation which is in Christ Jesus with eternal glory. It is a faithful saying, for if we be dead with him, we shall also live with him. If we suffer, and that word suffer is the same as endure from verse 10, if we suffer, we shall also reign with him. If we deny him, he also will deny us. If we believe not, yet he abideth faithful, he cannot deny himself. Now, it's a fact or a biblical truth that sometimes we don't believe. We can have moments of unbelief. And if salvation depended on our belief, then we're in big trouble, you know, because, well, first of all, how great really is our belief if put to the test? And there's a lot of weakness in us, a lot of frailty, and we have feet of clay. And really, the man whose son was casting himself into the fire, he had these demons who were trying to destroy him. And he went to the apostles and they could not cast him out. And then he came to Jesus and cried to Jesus. And Jesus, you know, for his son, and Jesus told him, if you have faith, if you believe, and he said, Lord, I believe, help thou mine unbelief. And that's how it is with us. Because we're one whole personality in our new born again soul, there's perfect faith, perfect belief, but we're in bodies of sin. And so there's this mixture where at times we can take our eyes off Christ and there is a not that solid faith or belief. And yet it doesn't touch our standing before God. It doesn't impact our salvation in any way, because our salvation was never based on our faith. It did not come from our belief. Our salvation came from Christ's faith. It was his work of faith performed at the foundation of the world. It was his faithfulness as he moved in his people to send the gospel to the nations. And it was Christ's faithfulness that operated in modern day, in our recent times in family radio. It was Christ's faith who moved within his people to will and to do, where he did it all. He gets the glory. He's the one who raised up a faithful man like Mr. Camping. He's the one that opened up great and effectual doors, that raised up the electronic medium. You know, how much impact would Mr. Camping have had if he had been born 100 years earlier and there was no electronic medium, if there was no radio, no internet, no television? Well, he still would have been a faithful child of God, but he would have been greatly limited. And we probably would have read about him like we would have read about, you know, like one of the reformers or one of the great preachers of the 19th century who went traveling around in horse and buggy. Oh yeah, isn't that good? But God's the one who brought it all together, and he'll make a man faithful. He'll then give the man the platform, the podium, because it was at that particular time, he'll have it happen when he's opening up the minds of men to the electronic medium. And now there's this wonderful tool never before available. It's all by the faith of God. That's why it's not just something to say, to God be the glory. It's not just something that we mouth the words to. It is total truth. It is the absolute fact that yes, God gets all the glory because he's done everything. It's his salvation through and through. He's done all the work. It's all by his grace, his mercy. It's all by the Lord Jesus Christ's sacrifice that the works were finished from the foundation of the world, his works of faith. And then there's the matter of moving, arranging circumstances in the lives of his people and operating and putting certain desires upon their heart, giving them certain

the reason at this particular time. It's the same thing with every one of us. Why have we been born at the end of the world? You know, some of us cry about it, and I'm included. Oh, if only, you know, my heart just kind of drifts. It's kind of a dream. Oh, if I could have been born 150 years ago in some quaint little village and where the world wasn't gone mad after their sin, where there was still a church age and you could have had that quiet life of a child of God. That wasn't God's will. That wasn't God's will for me, and it wasn't God's will for any of us. And he has prepared us. He has set these circumstances of our lives, and he has led us to this point of living on the earth when it's on fire. And yes, he has brought us into the condition of hell itself, and he has said, now glorify me in the fire and do service to me. And so we're, you know, the Lord must have a reason why he has us and not others, and why others live their period of history, but he has selected us. You know, we've been chosen. There's a really an excellent verse in Philippians that doesn't get much attention. And when I read it, you know, I think we can all understand why. It says in Philippians 1 in verse 29, for unto you it is given in the behalf of Christ. Now, what's given to us in the behalf of Christ? Well, for by grace are you saved through faith, and that not of yourselves, it's the gift of God. So faith is given us, the Spirit's given us, you know, God gives us repentance, he grants us repentance. It all comes with salvation. And we hear of these things, we desire these things, but included, you know, wrapped up in the whole salvation package is what it says in Philippians 1:29, for unto you it is given in the behalf of Christ, not only to believe on him. Is belief given to us? Yes. It's a fruit of the Spirit. It's a, you know, there's faith that saves. That's Christ's faith, 100%. Then there's faith, belief that comes of the Spirit after salvation. That's a fruit of the Spirit. And they're, you know, just like other fruits of the Spirit, patience, love. You can progress in it. You can grow in grace and the knowledge of God, and you can make some headway in that, but you can also kind of fall back. You know, you displayed some love, you displayed some kindness, some gentleness, and then maybe the next day you don't. Same thing with faith, which is the fruit of the Spirit. You can have like a day where, well, yeah, I believe and I really trust God, and another day, well, you wake up the wrong side of the bed and you're, well, I don't know about this. And that's not nothing to do with saving faith. Saving faith is always Christ's faith. And that's 100%. But it's given to us to believe. It's not only, it's given unto you. It is given in the behalf of Christ, not only to believe on him, but also to suffer for his sake. To suffer. And this is part of what has been given. It's part of the gift of God to suffer for Christ's sake, which would mean suffering for the word's sake. It would be thankful or thankworthy, as it's put in 1 Peter, thankworthy suffering. It would be suffering as a Christian, living as a Christian. And that's given to us. And a lot of times we try to avoid the suffering. We, you know, try to evade it. And it, of course, in these days, it's more and more difficult to evade. And I think also when we're handing out tracts, going on track trips,

0: we're looking for the comfortable place, the safe place, the easy place, and which is getting harder to find because the world's on fire and there's riots and protests everywhere, which is hearing just recently now Ireland, they're having violent, fiery protests. And of course, it's in England, it's in Germany, it's all over Europe and other nations. Madagascar, which we were thinking of going to, someone was just telling me they just toppled their government. And just think of our track. Why is the world so divided? So when we go to a peaceful place, yeah, they can see it around the world and there is curiosity and they take it. But what happens if we go to a place that would be presently on fire? We don't wait. We don't wait until it settles down, till the fire is out. But we go when it's on fire. Well, then you're putting yourself in danger. Then you might get arrested in some of these places. That's the danger. Yes, yes. And so we would suffer. We would suffer. And, you know, when we went to France, it just struck me because we spent a lot of money, a lot of money, a lot of people went, and there was hardly any response or zero response, really, from handing out tens of thousands of tracts. And I thought about that, and I thought, you know, you can go out there with the craziest thing imaginable. If you print up 60, 70,000 bits of paper with some nonsense on it, and you hand it to 60, 70,000 people, you're going to get a response. But there was no response. And it just made me think that maybe we're not going to the areas at the time we should be going. And this, I think, would be related to suffering. And, you know, it's just not something that is easy for us to do or to be open to. But typically, you know, when we read the book of Acts, look at the early church when they were going forth with the word and they were constantly in danger, constantly assaulted, constantly thrown in jail. The Apostle Paul, who's a pattern of the believer, he went before a judge and was sentenced 5 different times to being whipped. And one time they stoned him and they carried him out of the city and threw his body outside the city. They thought he was dead. And then he got up and walked back into the city. So, yeah, see, I guess the point is that everywhere is becoming dangerous. And there's also a proverb that kind of stood out to me where it speaks of the slothful man. And the slothful man does not go outside because there's a lion in the streets. And, you know, God doesn't commend him. He calls him slothful. And what does the lion in the streets represent? Danger. Danger. And so, yeah, I think, of course, that, you know, this is something for every individual child of God, that we're called upon to serve Christ, and we don't intentionally want to go somewhere for the danger. Our purpose would be feed the sheep, feed the sheep. And I guess, you know, say India. We haven't been to India. Or a while back, we were thinking of Vietnam, and we were told, well, you can't go to Vietnam because of the communist rule. And, you know, there's laws you have to follow and so forth. But again, it's something that I think we want to be praying about to, you know, by God's grace, maybe go to some of these places. Well, thank you for calling and sharing. And let's go to our next caller tonight. Welcome to our open forum program. Please go ahead with your call.
1: Hi, Mr. McKay. Could you go to Zechariah 14:9, please?
0: Zechariah 14 and verse 9. And Jehovah shall be king over all the earth. In that day shall there be one Jehovah, and his name one.
1: Yes, my question is in the phrase, in that day. Is there anything in the Bible that says there is a day of salvation, a day of judgment, and a day of eternity? Can you expand on that, please?
0: Well, in this context, you know, God can make reference to a great tribulation, but he's also making reference to judgment day. For example, the end of verse 5, Jehovah my God shall come and all the saints with thee. And so when we think about the statement, Jehovah shall be king over all the earth, in that day there shall be one Jehovah, and his name one. And saying that he would be king over all the earth means there's no other king, and that's why one Jehovah, one Lord, his name one, king over all the earth. And if we ask the question, was Christ king over all the earth during the great tribulation period, the answer would be no. Because Satan was loosed, Satan went into the churches, and he took his seat, 2 Thessalonians 2 tells us, and to sit in the Bible, it means to rule. So he went into the church, and Christ left the church, and so basically, there was a transaction, but it was the language of the Bible is that there was a battle and Satan won. If we go to Revelation 13, it says, and this is when the beast comes up out of the sea, and that'll be another way of describing Satan's loosing. It says in Revelation 13, verse 7, it was given unto him, that is the beast, Satan, it was given unto him to make war with the saints and to overcome them. And power was given him over all kindreds and tongues and nations, and all that dwell upon the earth shall worship him whose names are not written in the book of life of the Lamb slain from the foundation of the world. Now, how could that be true? And it was, and it be said that there's one Jehovah. Jehovah shall be king over all the earth. In that day, there shall be one Jehovah, his name one. Well, he's not king over the church at that time. The Spirit of Christ departed. And it's kind of like when Nebuchadnezzar came against Judah. I think it was the very last king before the city fell. And he ran. He tried to get away. So, of course, you know, this is a different picture, but it's the idea where Christ was the king of the church during the church age, but the Lord left intentionally, subjecting the church to Satan's rule and the conquest of the kingdom of Satan, just like the Lord left Judah and the king of Babylon conquered Judah, Jerusalem, and the king of Babylon was king over Judah historically. Satan was king over the church. And it's only when we come to the end of the 23-year Great Tribulation that things change. And it says, and this is talking about the 10 horns, which also represents Satan, in Revelation 17, verse 12, and the 10 horns which thou sawest are 10 kings, which have received no kingdom as yet, but receive power as kings 1 hour with the beast. The great tribulation, that 11th and 12th hour, 1 hour representing the great tribulation, Satan received power as king again over the church and over the nations. And then verse 13, these have one mind, and shall give their power and strength unto the beast, These shall make war with the Lamb, and the Lamb shall overcome them. Well, that's different from Revelation 13. Again, in Revelation 13, it said, it was given unto him, the beast, to make war with the saints and to overcome them. And that ties in with Jeremiah 25, where the Lord commissions Nebuchadnezzar, you're my servant, and you're going to be victorious, and he overcomes Judah and then overcomes the nations. Well, in Revelation 17, when God says, these shall make war with the Lamb, and the Lamb shall overcome them, that's at the end of the 23 years. That's May 21, 2011. Tables turn. Tables turn. And then it says, for he, the Lamb, is Lord of lords and King of kings, and they that are with him are called and chosen and faithful. Who are with the Lamb, or who comes with Christ on the day of judgment? 10,000 saints. They are called, chosen, faithful, the elect. And they are with him because the great multitude are still on the earth. And, you know, I won't go off into that area, but we understand God's judging the world. And 1 Corinthians 6 tells us, know ye not the saints will judge the world? We're judging the world with him. And this is the time since May 21, 2011, the Lamb is Lord of lords and King of kings. In Revelation 19, that's repeated where it again pinpoints the time as judgment day. We read in verse 14, and the armies which were in heaven followed him. And who they're following is Christ, but his name is called the Word of God. So the armies in heaven followed him upon white horses, clothed in fine linen, white and clean. That's the saints. Revelation 19, verses 7 and 8 describes fine linen, white and clean, as the righteousness of the saints. And so the armies in heaven are the saints. They're following the Word into the battle of judgment day. Just like back here, they that are with him are called, chosen, and faithful. And so it's all the elect. And then it says in verse 15, and out of his mouth goeth a sharp sword, that with it he should smite the nations. Again, emphasis on the Word of God doing the judging. And he shall rule them with a rod of iron, and he treadeth the winepress of the fierceness and wrath of Almighty God. And he hath on his vesture and on his thigh a name written, King of Kings and Lord of Lords. That title and name for Christ is only used once the earthly rebellion of Satan is put down. From the garden, remember, it was given to him. He could reign over mankind. Due to the conquest of Adam and Eve, he slew them with a lie, and therefore they became subservient to him. And at the end, with the great tribulation, the church is also given to him. He's ruling, he's triumphant, but then comes the day of the battle of judgment day, and he quickly is put down and deposed. And now Jesus can take the title. He is King of Kings, Lord of Lords, one king in the earth. It only applies to this time period, one Jehovah, his name one, and that's because Christ is presently ruling over the world, and the Bible does reveal an earthly reign of Christ. The premillennialists got that part right. There is a time period where Jesus reigns on the earth, and he's reigning spiritually, but that doesn't mean he's not reigning. He's reigning through his word, the Bible, and through his spirit, but he is reigning. 1 Corinthians 15 tells us in verse 23, but every man in his own order, Christ the first fruits, afterward they that are Christ at his coming. Now, it just spoke of Christ at his coming. Next verse, verse 24, then cometh the end. Okay, that fits in with Christ and his coming. Then cometh the end, when he shall have delivered up the kingdom to God. The kingdom consists of all the elect. The kingdom are the saints. You know, when in one parable, the nobleman went away to receive a kingdom. And when he received it, then he returned. He returned with his kingdom. Well, that's synonymous with Christ coming with 10,000s of his saints. So once God saved everyone he intended to save, the kingdom was received, and the Lord is no longer long-suffering. He was only patient, putting up with the sins of man for the sake of salvation, 2 Peter 3:15 tells us. But now, then cometh the end when he shall have delivered up the kingdom to God. Everyone saved, everyone to be saved has been saved, delivered up the kingdom of God, even the Father, when he shall have put down all rule and authority and power. Satan's put down. He was the authority and power. You know, principalities and powers. He was a spiritual principality and power that ruled the earth. On May 21, 2011, he's put down. Then verse 25, for he must reign. Who's going to reign? Well, obviously, Christ that is coming. Then cometh the end. He's delivered up the kingdom to the Father. He, Christ, has put down all rule, all authority, and power. There's no one else to reign. He must reign, King of kings, Lord of lords. All others are put down till he has put all enemies under his feet. The last enemy that shall be destroyed is death. He must reign on the earth. It's the time of the end. If we look at every one of these statements, then cometh the end is the context. He's delivered up the kingdom to the Father. He's put down all authority, power, and rule. And he must reign on the earth, not in heaven, not in eternity future. And we know it's not eternity future because there's a time limit. He must reign until a certain point, which is until he has put all enemies under his feet. The last enemy that shall be destroyed is death. And when will death be destroyed? Well, we know, because the Bible tells us in Revelation 20. Revelation 20 says in verse 14, and he gave up the dead which were in it, and death and hell. And what's another synonym for hell? The grave. And death and hell delivered up the dead which were in them. Death and hell, death and the grave. That's where you find the dead. And they were judged, every man according to their works. And death and hell were cast into the lake of fire. This is the second death. Death and hell themselves, or itself, is destroyed. Is that true at this time? No. No. And so there's a period of time. Now, 1 Corinthians 15 doesn't specify how long, but there's a period of time from the point of Christ coming. He will reign, and he will reign until he puts all enemies under his feet, and the last enemy is death. And so it fits perfectly. It fits perfectly with our understanding, with the biblical scenario that the Bible has, you know, brought forth and revealed to our understanding, that May 21, 2011 was Judgment Day. Christ came as judge of the earth. He has taken his seat to rule and judge the inhabitants of the world. And again, spiritually, he's reigning over the earth, one king, one Lord, He's King of Kings, Lord of Lords. There's nobody else. All authority, power, rule put down. And he will reign until the literal last day. That's when death and hell will be cast into the lake of fire. Death itself will be destroyed. And then he'll cease to reign. That's the implication. That's why it can't be eternity. This has nothing to do with eternity, since it says that uses the word till. He will reign forever and ever. That's eternity. Or he'll reign, you know, ages and ages and ages. Actually, not always where we read forever and ever is it speaking of eternity, but there will be some kind of language like that to indicate this is the forever reign of the Lord Jesus Christ. And you won't find a time word. You won't find something that says till, because there's no limitation. There's no end of his reign in eternity future.
1: But so it's safe to say that he reigns for 23 years and after that he delivers the kingdom to the Father?
0: Well, if we look at this again, he, at his coming, then cometh the end, and we've entered the end. You know, this is the end of the world, and it's just not a single day. It's a prolonged end. It's a prolonged day of judgment. Then comes the end. We're in the end. When he shall have delivered up the kingdom to God, he's done that because everyone to be saved has been saved, and the Father, and he's already put down all rule, authority, and power. Verses 23 and 24 have been fulfilled. It's verse 25, for he must reign till he has put all enemies under his feet, and this would be God's judgment program. He has his purposes for troubling the inhabitants of the earth and bringing the proud world low, like it says in Isaiah 2, where the Lord alone is exalted in that day, the Bible's exalted in that day, and all the proud things of men come low. And that's what we're witnessing with the public humiliation and shaming of governments, of various institutions. The governments and institutions, they make up the world. They represent the world. And so when legal systems, justice is injustice, or when educational systems are teaching foolish things that even the people of the world recognize are foolish things, like the, you know, the transgender issues and things like that, or the scientists, biologists, they're shown to be deceitful, biased, and so forth. It's God exposing the world's nakedness, Babylon's nakedness, like it says in Isaiah 47, the shame of their nakedness shall appear. And that's what we're seeing. It's a time where God is humiliating. It's characteristic of judgment. When Christ went to the cross, he went naked and spit upon, you know, the public humiliation. While God is publicly humiliating the nations of the world, the institutions of the world, and its people. Its people are being troubled across the face of the earth. And this is all bringing man low, bringing him down from his high and lofty perch that he set up, lifting himself up. And so, you know, this is the process, and God has various purposes, some for his elect, to prove us, to try us, to see what's in our heart, and that kind of a thing, to give him glory. He will receive glory. The elect enduring to the end gives glory, like the house that endures the storm, to the rock it's built upon, and so forth. So, yeah, Christ reigns on the earth. If the biblical evidence proves correct, 23 inclusive years and 22 actual years, and his reign continues into eternity future when the world ends, But the language here, it's speaking of an earthly reign. It's talking about an earthly reign, just like Revelation 11. We're going to have to close with this. In Revelation 11, it says in verse 15, and the seventh angel sounded, that would be Judgment Day, beginning May 21. And there were great voices in heaven saying, the kingdoms of this world are become the kingdoms of our Lord and of his Christ, and he shall reign forever and ever. And that's why I backtracked on that other statement I made here.
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13: Good afternoon, and again, welcome to the Scott Dorsey Show. It is awesome to be here one more time, giving God the praise, giving God the glory, thanking God for this great and wonderful opportunity that the Lord has blessed us to be here. And so we thank God for what the Lord is doing. We thank God for this wonderful opportunity that the Lord has provided in this wonderful situation to be able to say, glory, hallelujah. Since I'm glad for, again, this opportunity today. We are expecting guests to be in the house. We are waiting for them, but we have our co-host, Martin Dorsey, on the line. How are you, son?
14: I'm blessed and highly favored. I can't complain. It's good to be on the show once again. Beautiful day outside today, so excited to discuss all things with you. So let's get after it.
13: You got it, man. You got it. And even in the midst of waiting on our guests, we still got a lot of Philly sports to kind of talk about before they get in. Or the lack of Philly sports. Well, let's pray first and let's see how that goes.
14: Yes, that's a good way to start it.
13: Dear Lord, Heavenly Father, we thank you for this wonderful and blessed day. We thank you, Lord, for allowing us to see and be here. That God, you have provided this opportunity to be on the air, to talk about issues that are relevant to who we are and to our communities. I pray, Lord, that you grow us in your way and in your time. Help us, Lord, to be a help to others who may need encouragement, need direction, or may need even the glimpse of hope. Lord, let our show always be positive and focus on things in which we can improve in or develop. And even our advocacy for the issues of today as we talk about education and reading for our students, especially in the area of Norristown, we ask God that you provide a way, that you guide us, O Lord, again in our conversation, again in all that we do, and hopefully, Lord, providing information and encouragement to those who are listening, and hopefully provide advocacy to those who are in need of being in help, especially in situations where our schools are not striving in the way that they should, and that God, may our help, may our encouragement, may our advocacy bring light to a situation that is in need. In Jesus' name we pray. Amen, amen, amen.
14: Amen.
13: And so, son, it has certainly been interesting. If we look at what's going on in our sports, Philly sports, let's put it that way. And so your thoughts on the wonderful 76ers and their flopping of a sense of what happened in the playoffs, losing four games, getting swept by the lovely New York Knicks. And the next to the Knicks, to the Celtics, the Knicks are probably one of my least favorite teams ever. I put them on my Dallas Cowboy list. So here we are, and I'm hoping that we can again just figure out what to do on this. I think horrific end of the season. It was great that they beat the Celtics. It was great that they did well enough to get to the second round. But the whole sweep just took away whatever I thought of the rest of the season. And I know Embiid is hurt. He can never get through four or five games straight. I think he hasn't played like in six games straight forever. And you can't depend on a guy who's so valuable to your team and think you're going to win. And so here we are in the midst of another season, another missed opportunity, I think. And I don't see anything promising from the management, from the coaching, from anywhere else. And so I'm kind of not only disappointed, but I don't have a lot of hope of what the future may bring. At least I can't see it right now. But that's where I'm looking as I look at the Sixers. I look at the season as a disappointment. I know Embiid said there were a lot of promising things, and, you know, he was trying to do the whole glass is half full kind of thing. But I you know, you win, you get through the Celtics, you have an opportunity to get to the Eastern Conference title, and you just get, I mean, swept. I mean, it wasn't even close. It wasn't even pretty. And they had no answer for anything on the New York Knicks. So, I mean, I can go on and on, but I'm just...
14: Yeah. I understand. Yeah, I can take it. I mean, it's frustrating. You know, Joel played, you know, I genuinely believe he played as hard as he could. And he honestly was offensively in particular decent to good. And, you know, at least, you know, somewhat of his old self at times. I think what was hard about how he played or what hurt us is the fact that like his mobility compared to, you know, even a couple of years ago, he's had some years where when he's healthy, he's a great defensive player and he can still protect the rim, maybe get a big block here and there. But the Knicks were just putting him in situations where he had to defend pick and rolls. Like they were much more, you know, the NBA is nowadays, it's like a run up and down, you know, 3-point shooting league. Not that he can't shoot at all, though he didn't shoot the three very well. But all to say, they spread him out to a space where he was just in a ton of space and couldn't really be effective defensively. And the other torturous part about this Knicks situation that we can touch on is just the fact that we have to watch all of this, you know, Villanova, all of this Villanova talent that we have, that we, you know, came up, or at least myself came up watching, or even, you know, knew partly for a time in my life, that, you know, I had all this great time and experience at Villanova, that now they're all, you know, they're 2 hours up the road doing all these incredible things for the Knicks. And, you know, even saying, you know, how Philly, you know, there's a quote that Josh Hart had related to how he thought Philly, you know, sports fans took their sports seriously, but now he's not so sure anymore. That's been bothering me for a couple of days now. So, yeah, lots of process, no pun intended. But I think the question is, how do the Sixers move forward, which I'm not entirely sure because the Embiid contract is so tricky. And I don't know if they're going to be able to move him. I'd love to build a team around Maxey and Edgecombe, but it's just tough. I'm not exactly sure. But those are my thoughts.
13: Yeah, I think that Maxey certainly is a superstar. VJ is going to be a superstar. I think he still has to work on his shot. I think that hopefully they can. I don't know what you do with the rest of the lineup. I'm just devastated on what do you do with the rest of this bench? It's horrendous. Yeah. The bench is horrendous. It's like it's like there's nothing there that can can help you get better. And whatever they had. They traded away. And so, so here we are, at a moment where we don't know what's going to be next. And so I'm just, like I said, I feel like Like the Eagles, I kind of know. I can deal with their ups and downs and frustrations. The Sixers have seen, I mean, the Eagles have won a Super Bowl and been they've been to three Super Bowls lately and won two of them. And so as much as I can get frustrated with them, I'm okay with that. It's crazy, but I can deal with that. The same with the Phillies, even though the Phillies haven't won, but they've won one in 2008, and so they've been there, and they've been around it, and they've been close to it lately, and so I give them a little bit leeway. But this Sixers team has been a tragedy ever since. It's like a Shakespeare tragedy. Watching and seeing them every year, there is some kind of drama that it just is just devastating. And so I don't know how to make of it other than how can I get through this. And so here we are once again at a point in time where I'm just, like I said, I'm dribbling here. Because I'm frustrated for words. I mean, what would you do? If you were the owner or the manager of the Sixers, what would you do?
14: Well, I'll backtrack and say that I feel like the primary responsibility for the Sixers situation lies with management. And I'll even give Nick Nurse some grace, especially because he lost his brother, I think, either like right before the series or like in the midst of the series happening. So condolences to him and his family for that. But if I were the manager of this team, I think the errors were made when, I don't know if you watched the Lakers game last night. I assume not. I was on the later side. But if you watched that series at all, you'll know that one of the best players on OKC has been Jared McCain, who we traded away for, I think, a bag of chips and a soda that is, shooting like 80% from three or something ridiculous like that. I think at least he was before in the playoffs, I'm saying, and has been an incredible role player for them. And there's numerous other cases of, Isaiah Joe. There's been numerous other cases of Sixers depth that we haven't invested in. I mean, even if you want to go back and think of, all the, the draft picks that we messed up on with Ben Simmons and Markelle Fultz and, the Jason Tatum and Jaylen Browns of the world that we missed on, even though we were able to send them home last round. Like that's really where the crux of this goes. We've gotten very fortunate and hit on, Tyrese Maxey, and we, even though we had an early pick, we hit on the VJ Edgecombs. But, we just need, I think, a more modern team, and it's tough because Embiid is so much embedded into the spirit of Philadelphia, and I love him for that, and I'd love for him to win a championship here. I really do think he does deserve it. He's just had a lot of bad luck. It's his, especially if he can't really move, and it obviously historically he's never been able to be healthy-ish. No one's fully 100% this time of year, but if you can't be moving at the capacity that he's, you need to be to play defense and move at a high level, it'd be great if we could get him somewhere at a discounted rate to just get, a fresh start and just have people moving and grooving. Because even in those games, I mean, we had one game against the Celtics where Embiid didn't play, or maybe two games against the Celtics where he didn't play, and we, were able to steal a game because Embiid and Maxey had more shots. And we had a competitive game in this series where we were able to get, and steal more shots as well. It's a tough situation, though, contract-wise. I'm not exactly sure how I would handle that. It's just convincing someone to take it on would be a big ask. So, honestly, I think we're probably just going to be in this space for another couple years unless Embiid retires or they can get rid of him. But I'd love to win with him if we could make that happen. I just don't know how. So.
13: Yeah, I agree with you. I love the talent of Embiid. I love the fact that he's a great player when he's on the court. And I'm just, it's just like I said, he's a walking tragedy. You just know as the season goes on, as the season progresses, that something's going to happen and he's not going to be there when you need him the most.
14: Yeah.
13: And I just, at the end, but you're so locked into him and they've got these long-term contracts with Paul George and him that these guys, nobody's going to take him. Maybe they take Paul George because he's had a moment of looking like
14: he
13: had a glimpse of hope. But I think you still have to give away more than you'll get even dealing with him. Embiid, I don't know who would take a risk with him. I don't know if what the possibility of what you would have to give away. But I just don't think you can win with the lineup that you have and the fact that you've given up on guys that could have been on your bench, that could have been there, that could have helped you, especially in shooting situations. And now here you are battling for what I feel is, you know, where do we go from here? I mean, it's just, like I said, it's just absolute chaos. And it's just, you know, to see. And I think what made this situation even more harsh for me is the fact that I had to watch New York Knicks fans invade our city, invade our stadium, and come in there as though they own it. And to hear them in our home boo our players as they're shooting fouls, as they're being introduced, is absolutely embarrassing. Absolutely embarrassing. Now, I've been a Sixer fan all of my life. Yes, I know when there were times where people did not come and support the Sixers in the late 70s. Because they were not that great. Dr. J gets here, and then all kinds of stuff starts to happen, and here we are. And so it's an incredible, it was an incredible time when I've watched them in 83 win the championship. I've watched them in times where they were in situations where they were going through ups and downs. But they played, they were there against the Celtics, against so much. And you enjoyed this when we saw the AI and all of in that 2001 situation and what happened there, and so we see all the things that are going on at the current time, and I'm like, man, I wish I could have that Allen Iverson run. I wish I could have that Dr. J run. And so here I am, just a Sixer who is mad and frustrated, hoping for the old glory days. And by the way, Knicks fans, you haven't won a championship since 1973, maybe. You haven't been to a championship since 1999. We were in a championship before since you all have. So I know, and I hope that it's just a moment in time. They will, again, take their hearts and embarrass them and lose to whoever, Detroit or Cleveland. So I can't tell you that I'm wishing them much luck because I'm not.
14: Oh, no, I'm certainly not.
13: All right. So
14: I'm certainly not. So, and I think, honestly, whoever they play on the Western side, even if I do think there's a chance, honestly, maybe even a good chance that they beat Detroit or Cleveland if they play them. But the West with OKC, who just swept a good team in the Lakers, even without Luka Doncic, and the Spurs, even though who knows what will happen with the Wemby situation, causing a Timberwolves win. I wouldn't even cross out the Timberwolves. I think the Western representative is going to win the championship anyway. So, the Knicks, enjoy your moment now.
13: Yes.
14: But it's coming.
13: So
14: it's coming.
13: We'll stop moaning now about Philadelphia sports as we always do as we start this show. We're going to, in a minute, introduce our guests here who've come from our Norristown community and also with a wonderful group of advocates from Power Interfaith. And we're going to get into the moment, our topic. I think we'll try to get everybody set up that we'll take a moment, maybe in a second, when my engineer is available. We may take a commercial. But for right now, we just want to remind folk today the topic is on the issue of education, especially in the area of the Norristown School District. We are excited to have our guests in. I would want them to take the time to introduce their glorious self and who they are, and then we'll get into their stories and what they are trying to do and advocating for the children, all of the children of Norristown. And so I'm going to take a round. Well, start, Martin, talk a little bit about yourself, and then we'll go around from there. And we'll share with each other's story of who each other is. All right?
14: Sounds good.
13: And tell them a little bit about your experience with children, working in a monastery school for the last 4.5 years, working with pre-K students. And so we're thankful for what you did. So talk a little bit about your experience of working with children and in the New York area, by the way. So go talk a little bit.
14: Yes. I just moved out of New York. The previous job that I had while I was there was as a Montessori like preschool teacher, and being in that space every day. I didn't really know that much about teaching prior to that. Sorry if there's an echo voice. I kind of hear it in my ear, but I'm not sure if you guys do. Regardless, I had the experience of getting to work with kids that were anywhere from 1.5 years to 5-6 years old every day. And, some of the biggest things that I gained from that experience were just how refreshing it could be to be around kids while at the same time being completely exhausting. And, the energy that it took for the teachers to be there and give their full effort along with the kids as well. But there's nothing like, working with the kid on something, whether it be reading or some other, task, building something, making something, writing for the first time and trying to understand language. When they finally see that moment where they it really clicks for them, obviously teaching is one of the hardest professions out there that I don't think will ever get enough respect. And I think one of the things that I really cherish from my experience was having those moments with the kids and seeing their parents when they got the news about, progress that was happening and how their child tried something for the first time. Those moments are priceless. So I'm very proud that I got that time to experience being with kids that were that age. So that's my rant.
13: Yeah. You rant like your father, at least your mother might say otherwise, but not a problem, but thank you. We're going to go around and start with Natalia first and letting people know who you are and your story of being Norristown's bright and wonderful, not only future, but now, and leading this wonderful cause that we're trying to do for the school district.
15: Yeah, well, thank you for having us here. My name is Natalia Naranjo. I work with Power Interfaith. I am one of the community organizers in Norristown. And I am also a graduate and a product of the school district of Norristown, K-12. And I think we can get into our stories, but I think those are my basic bio.
13: Yes.
16: Good evening. My name is Charleste Moore-Sweet. I am a 30-year resident here in the Norristown area. My son is a graduate. My son is a graduate. He's now 26 and is working two jobs in the community, enjoying that. And I'm a teacher, have been for 20 years, and I'm also a tutor. Through my job and personally work with students in probably 10 different school districts. But I'm especially interested in making a difference in Norristown. And those are the students I have worked most often with.
13: Amen. Kia.
17: My name's LaKia. Everyone knows me as Kia. I am a proud graduate of Norristown Area School District. And I have three children that have graduated. from Norristown Area School District. I am a mother of students in the district. I advocate for students in the district. I'm a community member who wants what's best for the children in my community.

0: at reading level, that is an issue. And I'm reminded that if we go scripturally, it reminds us to train up a child in the way we should go. Proverbs 22:6. Ephesians 6:4 calls us to raise children with instruction and guidance. So this is not just an issue of our students not reading. It's a moral issue. It is anyone who has brought this debacle on should be held accountable. And so I'm going to get out of my personal feelings right now and let you all share your story and your advocacy for what is going on right now.
1: Yeah. So this is actually a really great opening to this. I think one of the things that's really rooted in why we started this is I just started sitting down with people in the community of Norristown and asking them, if you could change any one thing in Norristown, what would it be? And immediately people started talking about their kids and their education and the academics. So when we started looking into it, that's when we immediately found that 70% of the kids cannot read at reading level. And so I got really curious. I said, you know, PSSA scores are very flawed. Our state testing is flawed. And when I started talking to some of the teachers, some of the parents, people actually in the classrooms with the kids, immediately they all said, no, this is realistic and it reflects what's happening in the classroom. The kids are really struggling. And so when we started launching this campaign, I started reflecting a lot on my own education in the district. And one of the things that really came up for me is I was one of the few ESL kids in the classroom at that time over 20 years ago. And I was learning English. And I had multiple teachers that would make fun of me because I didn't know how to read or write in English. And I was still learning. And you can tell it was very rooted in not just racism, but not knowing and not understanding what a child who didn't understand the language was going through. And it's one of the deeper issues now that a lot of the changes that have been happening in the district are reflecting the district, but they're not necessarily being implemented in a way that truly impacts and changes things for the children in the classroom. And so that's why we still see these rates of 70% of the kids that can't read. And so for me, this is deeply rooted in my own experience in the district, and it's deeply rooted in community. And really, if the kids don't know how to read, there's no wonder why there's so many other issues happening in Norristown. And those numbers aren't new. This has been happening for decades, and it's very intentional, and it's by design. And so if people were able to design that for Norristown, we can make a new design to change the way that we want to see our kids and their education.
0: All right. Who wants to go next, Kia?
2: Sure. So I have multiple children, and one of my children struggled with reading, but the one right before him excelled in reading. She was reading before she went into kindergarten. And when I saw that he was struggling, I got help. We were in a different school district. I didn't even have to go get help. They said, hey, he's struggling with reading. We're going to give him extra help, and went from there. We moved from that district, which was 20 minutes, not even 20 minutes away, to Norristown. And I said, hey, you know, he gets extra help with reading. And they explained to me, well, we don't have that here. And I'm like, it's through Title I. They're like, we don't have that here. So I went and I spoke to the superintendent, who happened to be Dr. Samuels at the time. And she said, we absolutely have that here. She said, go back to that school and tell them that I said, we do have it. And if you have any issues, tell them to call me right then. Went back. They said, oh, yeah, we do. But there are other kids that need the help more than him. A little bit of time goes by and he comes home. And on his test, he got an 18. And I called the teacher. I said, this is an 18 out of what? She said, 100. I said, well, could you explain to me what exactly he needs to be getting to be the child that gets the extra help? Because I'm confused. She said, in second grade, you have to be able to not read or write English in order to get additional help. And I'm like, that can't be right.
0: Right.
2: So I took it upon myself to write a letter. I had no idea what I was doing. I went online, found a form letter, took out your child's name here, put my child's name in, and I sent it in. And I didn't know much about IEPs or any advocacy

0: things at that point. I just knew that I wanted my son to get help. The guidance counselor called me and she said, Ms. Johnson, do you know you're asking for 5 different things in this letter? And my exact response was, I don't care, help my child.
1: Right.
0: And from there, I didn't know then, I know now, it put them on a clock.
1: Right.
0: So once I submitted that letter, they had a certain amount of time to do testing and other things by law. We go in, they take him out, a reading person evaluates him. She comes back. She says, oh, he did well. He read fluent. And I asked her, well, what grade level was the book? And she looked like she's seen a ghost. I guess I wasn't supposed to ask that question. It was like kindergarten or pre-K. And I'm like, he's in second grade, ma'am. That's not acceptable. So it was basically from there a fight. They offered something called CSAP, or I may be getting words mixed up, but they offered some kind of help. So I'm like, okay, that's help. Let's do it. And after about a year, maybe it plateaued. A friend of mine put me in touch with a teacher who has since passed. Her name was Miss Freeman. God rest her soul. She was amazing. And she's like, you're a year behind because they shouldn't have gave you this. They should have given you the IEP a year ago. But I didn't know what I was doing. So she sat in my IEP meeting with me. The principal at the time said she couldn't be in the IEP because he wasn't her student. And she said, schedule it before or after school. She took it upon herself to do it in her own time off of the clock so she would be able to help me. Fast forward a couple months, he finally got an IEP. And I worked with him at home too, but I'm not a professional reading specialist. That's not what I do. I didn't train to do that, but I try. And his grades were okay. They weren't bad. He was getting okay grades. And fast forward a couple years, he's in eighth grade. He plays basketball. He loves basketball. He comes home and he's ineligible for basketball because of a reading assignment, an essay. So I sit down with him, and after 2 hours, I'm in tears because I realized it wasn't that he couldn't. It wasn't that he didn't want to do it. He couldn't do it. So I contact the teacher who doesn't even have paper in his room. And I say, can you send me, as a mom, I want to make sure he's not pulling my leg.
1: Right.
0: So I said, can you send me home his last couple of essays? Mm-hmm. He says, oh, we did them on paper and I already handed them back the grades in the portal. I said, well, has he written an eighth grade level essay that was good? And he's like, well, he can stay after for help. He ends up staying after. He comes home and he says, I'm eligible. And I'm excited for him. I'm like, great. You did a good job. You did your essay. And he looks me in my face and he says, did you write my essay? And we're not cussing on this podcast. So I said, no, I said it a little more colorfully, but I was like, heck no, I didn't write your essay. And he said, well, it was mostly done when I got there. Mm-hmm. And right then I knew that there was something wrong. Like, I didn't know about IEPs. So I'm like, well, if my car was broke, I wouldn't try and fix it myself.
1: Right.
0: So my IEP was broken. I sought out an advocate. I ended up getting an advocate who helped me through things. But this process was over months. It wasn't an easy process. I literally had to fight to get my child help. It was like another job. Mm-hmm. And it took up so much time and so much energy. And I ended up having to pay for a tutor to try and get him on grade level, going back and forth with the school district. So that's kind of what, I mean, he's doing great now, but that's kind of what brought me to advocating for others. I don't want another parent to have to go through what I went through. And just in this day and age, even paying for a tutor is a lot. Parents shouldn't have to choose between keeping their lights on and whether or not their child can read. So that's why I just fight so hard for the kids in the community.
1: What a story. And we'll come back to you because we know now you are active in trying to help others, other
0: Absolutely.
1: Families, advocate mm-hmm. for them. So we're glad to have you talk about your story. And that story can make you almost cry. Ms. Shaw.
2: Yes. My name's Charlest, yep. and I am currently a teacher at an alternative school, and I'm also tutoring. My son graduated about 6 years ago. And at that time when he graduated, I didn't see the deficiency in the learning that exists today. As a tutor, I've worked with students over the last 10 years in Norristown, and I've seen such a dramatic decline in their ability to read, to write, to decode words, to read fluently, and what I've seen overall in general is fewer references, fewer students being referred to our organization where I work. We usually get them referred to us, and that decreased and went down. My son did not have the impact, didn't feel the impact of this so much, but he went to college, he did very well, and he graduated. Well, I'm a teacher, and when I see the statistics that say 70% of the students are reading below grade level, 1, 2, and 3 levels below their grade, it's astonishing, it's shocking, it's horrifying. And these are students who are trying desperately to understand. These are families who, when you have 3 students and 2 of them can't read, it impacts the entire family. It impacts their ability to access care. It impacts their ability to get resources. And I really want our students to have the confidence and the ability to reach out and to thrive. Mm-hmm. But it just seems with this happening right now, there is something we can do. And having reading specialists in a classroom with students would be something I believe teachers would advocate for. Being a teacher with 30 students, knowing that I had someone coming in to work with these 6 students twice a week, knowing that this person will work with me, teach me to identify that need as a teacher, would mean a world of difference at an elementary school level. And it builds community in a school, in a classroom, when you have reading specialists that can work with the students, understand their needs, understand what they do well, and expand on that so that our young people can gain confidence and make the differences that they need to make.
1: You all have hit it. I believe when children are not reading at the level they should be, they're not failing alone. It affects the adults. It affects the family. It affects the communities. If these children cannot read, they cannot read the Bible or the Sunday school book correctly. So it affects the rest of their lives. You all are active, including myself, in making a proposal to the school board. You've been working at months trying to make sure that this proposal came in before that they do their regular budget. School districts are right in the process now of processing their school budget and then proposing it to the community and to their boards. And so talk about what you have advocated to the school board to do in their upcoming budget.
2: We have Project Interfaith and the Norristown community parents involved have put together a proposal. We are asking for $1 million to be added to the budget for the next 3 years. This is a continuation that would include initially 7 reading specialists to be added in the school district. And in addition, we are looking for 4 after-school programs with tutoring provided. So these programs have certified teachers who will be present to assist the students with their homework, with what they're struggling with. and the ability to play a few games as well, yes. But that is what the ask is. And we have made it very clear with paperwork. We are present at the board meetings, and during the comments, we have presented this numerous times over the last 3 months.
3: Yeah, and it seems like maybe some things are getting lost in translation, where we think we're really clear, and the school board gets surprised when we ask for additional things, or like when we ask for clarification. And so some people initially thought that we were asking for the $1 million for the organization, or for us to create our own after-school programs. What we're really asking for is for this budgetary money to be allocated in the way that parents and community are asking for.
1: Right.
3: Budgets are moral contracts. Mm-hmm. Budgets are the example of how the school district actually wants to behave and what they actually want to implement. So the reason that we're asking for this is because the budget isn't detailed. It doesn't tell you exactly how much money is going where. And we don't necessarily need it to do that. But what we needed to do is implement parent voices. There seems to be this disconnect between, you know, we have 18 to 20 reading specialists in the school district, but what happens when one of them leaves or goes to a different district? We have a 6-month wait where a child is not getting the services that they need. We currently don't have any after school programs inside of the schools, and that's what we need. We have a couple that are ran by other organizations and things like that. But we need the infrastructure for after-school buses, for an after-school snack, where what they're learning in the tutoring program is based on the academics that they're receiving and the curriculum that they're getting in the school day, right? And so the reason that we're asking for this after-school program, specifically for the middle school and the high school, is those were the COVID kids. Those were the children most deeply impacted by COVID, and they're getting cheated out of their education. And so when we're asking for these things now, it's not because we willy-nilly thought of $1 million and said, this is a great number, let's ask for it and see what we can get. It's very much based in the experiences of parents and students in this district.
0: We've done over, 200 surveys asking parents the things that they needed. We didn't come up with this on our own. Like, the parents came together and we asked all of the parents and took everyone's input into consideration. And the things that they said they needed are help with literacy and math, and help with after school programs, because a lot of the literacy is focused on elementary school, because, you know, everyone may know, by third grade they know if they need to build you a jail cell or not. So with it being focused a lot on elementary schools, the middle school and the high school, they're not going to just figure it out. That's not how things work. So that's why we're asking for the after school programs with educators there, not just babysitters, to enhance on the things that they learn in school that align with the curriculum and help them to be able to read on level.
1: And so what has been the school board? As many of you know, the school board is the one that takes care and is responsible for doing the hiring, for creating the budget, for making these key decisions. What has the school board, and since your request and your advocacy, how have they responded? Sorting like that with
3: the school board has been very nice, very respectful.
1: Okay.
3: Very, we're listening to you, we hear you, we love parent input, keep coming to the meetings, keep speaking at public comment. We've heard that from almost all of the members at this point.
0: Mm-hmm.
3: And there has still not been a clear or a concrete change in the budget for what we're asking for. Last month when they presented the budget, they said that they were including 2 new reading specialists for the whole district. Mm-hmm. That's 7,500 kids for 2 new reading specialists. And they didn't say where they were going or what class or what reading levels needed it the most. And so we're getting a lot of smiles, but not a lot of action. And it's just a repeat of what's been happening at the district. We need action, and we need people to be able to not only take into account what we're saying, but I think there's been this disconnect of a lot of people say that parents in Norristown are not as active in their children's education or their children's lives. And now you have a room full of parents We just filled a room with 70 plus parents, something that when we started, they said that this could not be done in Norristown, mm-hmm. that parents are not willing to come out, that they're too busy, that they don't care. And now you have a room full of parents all asking you the same thing, and you're still apathetic to what we're asking for. And so you're playing into the same trope of, if I go fight for my child at the school district, if I go fight for change, nothing is going to happen and nothing is going to change. Because that's what we've been taught.
2: Children want to excel. Children deserve, they deserve an education. They deserve the right to be heard. And for, I think this delay in the response and this delay in making necessary changes to the budget and announcing that is pushing back. We are going to push back. But what that shows is a, I don't know, it's not disinterest, but that's a delay. And the students are losing. They are losing, but they want to learn. They deserve to learn. And when we think about what a classroom needs, what does a classroom need? Classrooms need certified educational teachers. That's what the students need. They need good teachers. It is as simple as that. It really is. Yeah.
1: And I've been involved in the meetings. I've been hearing some of the board's responses, some of the excuses for not moving forward with the number that's been asked. Is because one is that they believe they need more coaches, reading coaches, that will work with the teachers and helping them, again, be able to teach the students they have. The other is this common thing that you hear in school districts, money, money, money, money, but you make money to do other things when you want them to happen. But when it comes to this, it's the first and foremost excuse, we don't know if we have the money, even though coaches cost and
0: about the same
1: and reading coaches, those who are coaches and this whole thing, we need more coaches than we need reading instructors. Tell me, how have you dealt with that argument, money and the fact that they want to put more coaches in than reading instructors?
0: Well, first, I'd like to quote one of my favorite school board members of the Norristown Area School District. And every time money comes up with regards to not educating our children appropriately, money is not an issue. That is what a school board member said. And I firmly believe that, because our children are worth it. And to come up with money for other things and not for something as necessary as literacy. Right. 70% are not reading on level.
1: Right.
0: And to not come up with money for that necessary thing, it's unheard of. Some of the things they're saying is, oh, well, the specialists that did the research and they say we should go with coaches. However, I've taken the time to talk to teachers, to talk to principals, to talk to people that are right there with our kids, not people five states away that may have a degree in something. I'm talking to the people that interact with our children on a daily basis, the people that know Norristown, know our school district, know our children, know how things work, and they want the specialist. And to take, I've asked several times, which specialists are saying coaches? Where is this coming from? And I still have yet to get a concrete answer from the board. So I mean, it's, and frankly, I said, well, if you want to do coaches, let's do both. Let's do the 7 specialists, and then you can add in however many coaches you want. Right. And then it comes back to money, and money is not an issue.
3: Mm-hmm. I think the clearest thing that came up was during one of the last school board meetings, when one of the school board members, Bill Caldwell, looked at the administrators who are implementing this budget, and he asked them, right, if money was not an issue in this district, what would you allocate towards fixing some of the literacy issues that we're seeing? And they thought about it, but I think it was the superintendent, Dr. Williams, who looked at him and said, I would put 3 reading specialists in all of the schools. So we would have 7 additional reading specialists for our elementary schools. And that was the clearest thing anybody had said in one of those school board meetings for a really long time.
2: To address literacy. Yeah. To address literacy directly. She hit it right on the nose. It was a clear understanding of what we had been asking for, and it was a clear affirmative response to the need. That was very, very powerful.
3: Yeah, and I think to what Kia was saying, if we want to implement coaches, that's great. Add what you think would be needed. But the foundation, the fundamentals, all leads back to reading specialists are the need. And right now, the school district does not have the outline for reading coaches. Reading coaches would bounce from one school to the next. So some of the schools will likely have to share a part-time reading coach. And right now, that is just, we saw that with the reading specialists when they first brought them into the district. And it did not support the same way that they support now when we have 2 to 3 per school.
2: And the reading specialists help establish a rapport in that community with the teachers that they are working with. They can coach the teachers. They can work directly with the students, but they too can coach the teachers. They can do that job as well.
1: I want to say this, and hopefully to those who may be watching on Facebook, who are maybe listening to us on the radio, this is an important issue. The school board meets next Monday at 7 o'clock. And quite frankly, if you are a resident of Norristown, and even if you aren't, but you want to support what we're doing, we need your presence to be at that meeting. These are children from K to 12th grade who are not getting the services that they need. Now, there's a whole lot of issues if you read the Time Herald and other things that are going on in the district. But this isn't about who's the superintendent. This isn't about DEI. This is about our children who go to our churches, whose families have been part of our community. Norristown is one, if not the most diverse student body in Pennsylvania. I would include that and fight anybody on that. It is the richness of who we are. And this is an issue that is not white, black, Hispanic, Latino. It is about children of all backgrounds. And so the board, in my opinion, is, in a sense, making excuses and not necessarily hearing what the parents, not just the political or the professors or the doctors, but they're not listening to the people they serve. And so it's time to give this school board and this school district something they haven't seen. People coming and speaking up and telling folk about their story, especially those Norristown residents who've had to go through the pain, go through this time like the Kias of the world and like all of us, my nephews included, who are going in the district to be part of what is going on. So I want to make that plea to everyone who's listening, who's hearing what we're saying, pass the word on Monday at 7 o'clock at the Norristown School District building. We need your presence, and we need you to come out and support this effort, because it is not about me. It's not about who you, everything. And so also we will be having a town hall coming up on
2: 21st of May 21st. That is a Thursday.
1: All right. And so where is that town hall?
3: That's a great question. So it's going to be from 6 to 8 p.m. in Norristown. We are confirming a location because we are expecting more people than we thought. And so we have to change our location.
1: So listen to our show next week. We will have the location And we will be talking a little more, my son and I, next week on advocating for what is going on, because it's about our children. Thank you all for joining us. Thank you, Mark, for hanging on and listening to this conversation. We're going to come back next week and talk about what we've heard, because this is not going away. We're going to keep fighting and fighting and fighting, because it's about our children. God bless and have a great evening. Thank you for joining the Scott Dorsey Show.

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That's Joni Avi Batut. And good morning. I see you made it back, and I made it back. 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
1: For over 130 years, the Jewish Exponent has helped answer what it means to be Jewish in Philadelphia. 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Teens, college students, young professionals, parents and grandparents are all asking each other, how do you read the Jewish Exponent?
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1: We're doing a lot of retro interviews, people whose names I'm sure you know. And here's one of them. Let's go back to an interview I did with the one and only Don Rickles.
2: Do you think of yourself as a superstar?
3: Oh, no. The word superstar is somebody that has captured every field in the world. I mean, it was just the entire world. Bob Hope is a superstar. I don't want to get into starting the name. Superstar is a big word. That's everybody that's captured every medium and is a master star in every medium. I would like to think myself as a pretty big star, but certainly not a superstar. Maybe that'll happen someday, but at this point I could just say a very capable star.
2: The reason I ask you is when you get up in the morning, you live in Beverly Hills, which is, you know, one of the ultimate places to live. 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
3: My wife telling me to get in the car and take the kids to school.

0: 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It's called It's Only a Matter of Time.
1: 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Teens, college students, young professionals, parents, and grandparents are all asking each other, how do you read the Jewish Exponent?
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That's Yitzhak Cohen. Hey, you want to do this tomorrow? I'll be here if you will. Have a great day, and I'll talk to you again at 9 o'clock.

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11: 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And through his innovative work with the Forward Focus Forums, Mark connects entrepreneurs to resources that help to fuel their success. 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Now let's dive in.
12: Good morning, America. How are you today? I can tell this is going to be a fun show. I can tell you this right off the bat. And my guest today is Steve. I'll introduce Steve in a second. I have to tell you, it's a beautiful sunny day in Philadelphia. Because they say it's always sunny in Philadelphia, but It's not, but today is. We're here on WWDB AM Radio 860 in Philadelphia, and you're probably listening to this on a podcast. So welcome to Founders Forum. Steve, I was thinking this morning for our topic of the day about sports. We don't talk about sports a lot on this, but you know, Philly's a big sports town. I know you're a Philly sports fan. I am too, particularly for me, the Phillies and Eagles. You can express a little bit more about that. But I think that sports has had a big impact on your life. And I'm interested in the connection between sports and business. You know, what you might have taken out of sports and brought to your business life. And then we'll introduce you formally and talk about your business. But good morning.
13: Good morning, Mark. Thanks for having me on your show.
12: So tell us about your history with sports and how it might have impacted you in business.
13: Well, I've been involved in sports since I was probably 6 years old. I just had a passion for, I guess my number one sport was baseball. You know, I started throwing a ball against the wall, would never quit. And just, it grew from there into ice hockey and whatever sport I can get into. So I think the relationship between sports and business was the competitiveness, number one, which was, I've always been competitive, and taking that feeling into business was, you know, it just was inside me all the time. And then the team camaraderie was always awesome, and I try to take that. I actually coached over years, ice hockey, baseball, and just getting people close, a team close. I took that into my business, which. It really relates on how people respect you, how they look at you. Are they enjoying your job? Are you showing your passion to them of what you're doing? And are they following that passion? So very relatable.
12: I also am a big baseball fan, not as much of an athlete as you are. Spent a lot of my time, as you did, in music growing up. And you know, but that too, I'm a bass player, so I have to be a member of the team. I can't really just go out and play by myself, you know. So, although I've started doing that a little bit lately, but the idea of competitiveness, we used to go to battles of the bands and win battle of the bands with the band I was in. I was in marching band. We shared that experience. They were competitive. People don't think of musicians as being competitive, but, you know, think about big stars.
13: Oh, absolutely. I remember through high school just auditioning for state bands and district bands and just battling for a seat position. So it was competitive. The music industry was very competitive.
12: And even if you think about solo stars, you know, they always have either bands around them or producers, or everybody's got a team, you know. And when you hear people at the Grammys or the Oscars, you know, and they talk about, I want to thank my team. It's true. They can't really do it without their team. So it is all transferable, I believe, and I just thought it was a good topic. So thanks for sharing on that.
13: You're welcome.
12: So Steve Berardi is our guest today, and Steve is president and founder of Omni Building Group, LLC. They do new residential construction and residential and commercial renovations. There's a lot of those companies around, but Steve's story when we first met struck me because, number one, he had a lot of different experiences to get him there, and he had specific reasons for wanting to do this. And as a relatively small business, he's very successful, and it's a hard thing to do, especially in the climate today. And so anyway, I would just want to tell you, he's been in business for 45 years. He gets involved with sales, design, oversight of completing every job on time and on budget. He's worked every facet of the business, which helps him deal with every issue that comes up. So leading to that, let's talk about, you know, in high school, I know you played a little bit of sports, played a lot of music, trumpet player. You got out of school, went to college. Tell me how your career progressed to bring you into the home building business.
13: Well, I was actually a music major in college.
12: Like me.
13: Like you. Yeah. And once I figured I couldn't make any money in the music industry,
12: right.
13: I decided, okay, this is great and all, but I need to do something else. After college, I got married. I got married kind of young at 23, and I need to support a family now. So I was still involved with music. I was playing in some big bands, but making no money at all. So I grew up, my dad was a stonemason from Italy, and I grew up doing that. I mean, at 7 years old, he had me carrying bricks and, you know, when I started working for him in grade school and high school, I was a cement mixer. I was the stone carrier. I was the backhoe. I was everything. So
12: I told Steve earlier, my wife's family, which was her maiden name was Bernardini. So add a few letters and to Berardi, and you got the same name. Maybe who knows? But anyway, with the other side of her family were stonemasons. So I've heard a lot of stories and known her cousins, you know, who got in that business for a while and that kind of thing. So I know tough business.
13: Tough business. And I knew I there's no way I can do this for the rest of my life. But I learned so much from it. I learned, you know, the big thing was my dad was – he was an unbelievable worker. And to be around him, it rubbed off on me. So the work ethic, I was like, okay, I have to take this and I want to build something bigger. I mean, my dad started – he worked hard just to support his family, and that was his thought process. Work every week, support the family. My thing is, I need to build something. And that's how I always was. I was someone who wanted to build something. So I thought to myself, well, I'm going to go on my own, and I'm going to expand it a little bit. So I expanded, first started with home improvements, and then I decided I'm going to build a home. And that's how I got started.
12: By the way, I was thinking about this, you know, thinking back to like little kids and the story of Three Little Pigs and all that. Bricklayer, I mean, think about it. It's literally like building a foundation for a strong home, right? So
13: absolutely.
12: So you kind of started at the bottom, not in a negative way, but started at the bottom and sort of build up from there, if you think about that.
13: Well, it's funny you say that because I always think that way. Like you have to build a foundation and and the foundation needs to be strong. And...
12: Yeah, I'm not a home builder, but I just figured that out. So so interesting. So, but tell us about some of you had a lot of business experience prior to getting into the home building business. So between bricklaying and starting the home building business, what other kinds of things did you do?
13: I actually, after I got out of college, I got into like a wholesale business of selling housewares and whatnot. I did really well with it, and they promoted me into my own business. At the time, I was only 22. They shipped me down to Maryland to open up a company. And here I am at 22 interviewing guys who are 10, 15 years older than me, trying to act like I knew what I was doing, which I had no idea what I was doing. But it gave me so much experience. And I had just gotten married, and my wife, she gave up her whole hairdressing career, moved down with me and supported me through the process. But it got to the point where we both said, all right, enough is enough. Let's move back home in PA. And I need to find something else. It's not going to work for me.
12: Somewhere in there, you also had some experience in manufacturing, too, which is building things again.
13: That's correct. Right? I did. I worked in a company that built airplane and space stuff. And I walked in there needing a job, trying to find myself. And I learned how to take care of the building. I learned how to fix all the machines. So I got promoted really quickly there, but I still knew this is not what I want to do.
12: So when did you decide and how did you decide that you wanted to build things and you started that business?
13: I always knew I wanted to build things. The thing was like, hey, I just got married. I'm starting to have kids. It was just like, how do I get this started? And I remember one day I just said, it's time. And I just went out in my own business. I did a small renovation. I made pretty good money. I'm like, this could be pretty good. And then I just built it from there.
12: So you're building homes, you're building a business, and you're building a family all at the same time.
13: That's correct.
12: Pretty cool. Yeah. So how did it go in the beginning with the business?
13: Keep on putting this on the side. It went okay. You know, I was getting some jobs. And then one day I bumped into a friend of mine that I went to high school with. We were like best friends in high school. And he was kind of doing the same thing. So we discussed it. I remember his father said, hey, I'm going to retire soon. Why don't you two get together? So we got together and we formed a partnership. And then we started building more houses.
12: His dad was a home builder?
13: No, his dad was a mason. They were both masonry guys. So I told him what I was doing. Right. So we kind of got together and still not knowing what we were doing. We started building houses and we got pretty good at it. And we were partners for 25 years.
12: What kind of challenges did you have in that business as you were Because, you know, because people start a business, I always say, well, it's a smooth ride from there, right?
13: Well, in a home building business, it's all about capital. Right. You need capital. So the biggest challenge was capital.
12: Right.
13: Trying to buy land, trying to finance company, that was the biggest challenge.
12: Right.
13: And, you know, you're competing against guys who are in the business for 20, 25, 30 years, and you want to build their home. How do you say, hey, I've been in business for 3 years. How do you win that job?
12: And you did this primarily, I know you're based in Bucks County.
13: That's correct.
12: Is that primarily where your building was?
13: Correct.
12: That's a pretty competitive area for home builders.
13: Very competitive.
12: From what I know, yeah.
13: Very competitive.
12: Yeah. So you had those challenges. What strengths did you build from that, from the financial end, the capital end? You probably figured out how and where to get money.
13: Well, we borrowed money at a high interest.
12: I mean, right. Did what you had to do.
13: You do what you had to do until we were really established, and then we were able to get, you know, standard finance, if you will, to move along. So things started going really well through the 2000s. We're doing real well. I was the best salesman in the world. I could sell a house to anybody. That's how good it was.
12: And then.
13: Right.
12: And then came 2008, right?
13: Yes.
12: And what happened then?
13: Well, 2008, the housing crisis came, and all of a sudden, the greatest salesman in the world can't sell a house.
12: Right.
13: And back then—
12: Because nobody's buying.
13: Nobody's buying, and back then we did spec houses, and nobody's buying the spec houses. And, you know, loans started getting called in, and it just, for 2-3 years, it was bad. We just couldn't sell a thing, started losing properties that we owned. So we took a huge hit back in the day.
12: So what happened then? I mean, that business didn't last, I guess, after that.
13: Well, my partner and I decided, hey, we're just going to go our own way, each to their own, because it was that tough. There was 2 years in a row we didn't make any money. So he went out on his own, and I decided to form Omni Building Group.
12: Did he go out on his own building homes also? Or
13: no, he just something stayed into, like, smaller projects. Gotcha. Matter of fact, he still calls me and needs advice if he's doing a bigger project. Right. Because back in the day, I was the guy, the leader of the construction end.
12: Right.
13: I knew everything about it. Yeah. So everybody came to me.
12: And your coaching experience, I think, came in handy at that point, right?
13: It still does to this day.
12: Right,
13: it still does to this day. I think about situations and I think, how do I handle it? Well, how would the coach handle it?
12: Right. Cool.
13: Yeah.
12: So that's really nice how that worked out. So you started in 2008, 2009, you started Omni?
13: I started Omni in 2012.
12: Oh, 2012.
13: Yeah, okay. So we lingered on for a while.
12: Hung on for a while.
13: And then I probably took 6 months to decide how I'm going to do this. And I still remember to this day sitting down at the telephone and just calling everybody I knew just to try to figure something out. And an associate I have today, we partner up on a lot of projects. His name is George. He was a huge influence and helped me get going. He has his own building company, and he really helped me get going.
12: Nice.
13: And then we ended up doing
12: He was a mentor as such?
13: Perhaps. Yeah, he's definitely a mentor.
12: Mentor, yeah.
13: Yeah, he's definitely a mentor. I don't want to call him smart because he'll get a big head. But.
12: Well, listen, you know, mentorship is such a great thing. We've all had them, and it helps tremendously to help you find your way. So how did you start? You started with one house, I imagine.
13: I did. It's funny. As soon as I started, a good friend of mine, Joe, referred me to someone who wanted to build a home. And the timing was perfect. We signed a contract, and we got our first big home as Omni Building Group.
12: That is a perfect jump-off point for us to take a quick commercial break and hear a little bit more about Omni, and we'll be right back on Founders Forum.
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12: We're back on Founders Forum with my guest, Steve Berardi, today. 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
13: I did. I had a different business setup than I did with my first company. First company, we primarily built houses. And I told myself, I'll never get in that situation where I'm relying on just building houses. So I decided to get into renovations, additions, some commercial work. So it started, just like anything else, the domino effect. Business started coming, referrals started coming, and started building. And I started hiring more guys. And from that point, it started taking off. I mean, I had some rough years, but...
12: So if you had to, stepped outside of this and looked at it and compared it to other businesses, like if you were a manufacturer, as an example, you started making more products. You started diversifying.
13: Correct.
12: So that if you couldn't sell this product during a certain time, you'd have this other thing to back you up. It's also like investing, more diverse portfolio, right?
13: When correct.
12: Something's not performing, something else is.
13: Well, in the construction business or building business, cash flow is everything. So it created really good cash flow. So, my thing is I hate a bill being paid late. I don't accept it. It just drives me crazy. So it just helps everything stay online.
12: Has that model worked for you over the years?
13: It has, very well.
12: 14 years.
13: It has.
12: So then it was a smooth ride after 2012.
13: It was. It gradually got better every year.
12: That's great. Every year
13: got better. When I first started, I was kind of on an island by myself.
12: Right.
13: I remember when I was growing up, I did a job with my dad with a doctor. And the doctor said, if you can always use your hands, you'll always be able to make money and feed your family. And I remember when I first got started, I literally got back out in the field and did what I had to do until I can build it up. So, I was out in the field during the day.
12: But you must have had subs. You didn't build the house by yourself.
13: I had subs. Yeah. I did have subs. But, I was supervising jobs. I was, doing the administration, the whole nine yards.
12: Right.
13: And eventually got better and hired people to do that job. Now, I can just manage the company, which is...
12: Now you have, I think, about 7 people in your company?
13: I do.
12: Plus, obviously, you use a lot of subcontractors as well.
13: Still. We do. And they're almost like employees. We use the same guys all the time. And they're great. I mean...
12: So if you looked at your whole crew, including your subs, how many people?
13: Probably about 30.
12: Yeah. So it's a substantial operation.
13: Yeah.
12: And what kind of challenges have you had with that? I know we talked a bit offline about how you treat your people and your retention's been pretty good. If you had to describe the company culture that you've built, how would you describe that?
13: Well, I think everybody is very dedicated to the cause. We set goals. And I'll give a shout out to my guys, my brother-in-law, Joe, son-in-law, Matt, Tyler, Colin, Bill, Nick, T. These guys have been great. They're I can trust every day that they're there, dedicated to the cause. I just trust them with everything, and they follow through. I never have to think about what are they doing, how are they doing it. They just do it. They've picked up what I want because we do weekly meetings, production meetings, and we go over every job, every schedule, and they're on top of it. I don't need to sit there and tell them what to do.
12: So that means you have good people. So it started with picking good people, but not everyone can do that. Not everybody picks good people right off the bat. And they need leadership. So what kind of things have you done on your end to find and retain good people and to continue to guide them in a way that you can trust them? You have to have trustworthy people, but you also have to have people that have the skill sets that you can trust them.
13: Well, I think through leadership, people see that. So the people I've hired, like I knew some of these people that I hired, but they didn't work for me at the time, and they saw what I was trying to build. And I said, come and join me, be part of this. We're building it, and I'm not a quitter. I'm aggressive, and they joined up. And everything if I told them I was going to do something or do something for them, I always did it. Without question. I never backed up on something I said.
12: So first leadership lesson, do what you say you're going to do.
13: That is correct.
12: And do it on time.
13: Absolutely.
12: Right?
13: Yes.
12: So that's one of the things in fact, that to me, there's a technical Harvard Business School definition of integrity, which was basically say, do what you say you're going to do and do it on time. And that means keeping your word. And if you can't keep your word, you honor your word, which means you get in front of it and you say, look, I told you I was going to have this done by Friday. I can't. Here's why, which I'm sure you do with your customers because I'm sure something happens, right? So that's integrity. So that's that sounds like one of your core values, although you may not call it that in your company, I would think.
13: Yeah, well, we have KPIs in our companies that we set them and everybody follows them. So, yeah, to your point, yeah, that's
12: interesting.
13: So, really important.
12: So that's a culture built on integrity. Obviously, also on it sounds like on goals, because when you told them they're following what you wanted to build, what you wanted to do, I'm sure you had a vision for, hey, this is what we're doing this year in revenues or how many homes we're projects we're working on, and I'm sure there was a vision for next year. We're going to up that.
13: Correct.
12: Right?
13: So, yeah, we do that all the time.
12: And that's part of the KPIs, I'm sure, that you're looking
13: at. Yeah. That is correct.
12: Interesting. So that's good. So how did you come by those skills? Because you didn't learn that probably in the masonry business.
13: Well, my first company, I learned a lot of skills failing.
12: Well, there you go. That's what
13: I'm looking for. You know what I say all the time? When you start doing well, you get into bad habits. When you start doing really bad, you get into bad or good habits. So, mm-hmm. you know, when things are going well, you start doing things. You get a little lazy, I guess. And I learned that I can't go that route. I mean, when things are going really well, you never know what's going to happen. And, you know, when 2008 came along, you know, it was a punch in the face. Right. And I thought to myself.
12: And you weren't prepared for that.
13: I was not prepared for that.
12: But it sounds like should that happen again, which it could, because right now we're at interesting times right now.
13: I'm very prepared for it this time.
12: Very prepared, right?
13: Yeah. And everybody around me sees it. And, you know, I take guys in, we set goals, we say this is what we're going to do. I even ask my guys, like, we're looking at a job, whether we want – my partner George, that we do business together, associate.
12: Mentor, partner.
13: Yeah, George. He says, you know, when you're dealing with a customer – you have to decide to listen. They'll speak loud enough if you want them as a customer or not.
12: Right.
13: So we even get together and here's a job. You know, should we take it? Do we want to deal with this person? Because it could get rough out there.
12: For sure.
13: So I allow everybody into that decision-making process, which, you know, brings everybody together. I think it works out really well for us.
12: So that's a really interesting concept to me because – in our business, which is wealth management, we're like that. We're very selective about who we deal with. But again, that I wasn't when I started out that way because, you know, you need to pay the bills, right?
13: That's correct.
12: To keep the lights on. So I understand that. So you learn through experience who you want to work with. I'm not sure there's as many people in your business that are doing that, if I had to guess.
13: I don't know. You know, other people say, did you ever hear of this building company? I'm like, I only know one building company. It's only a building group. That's it. So I don't pay attention to that because I can't control what other people do and how they go about it. I can only control what we do and how we go about it.
12: You stay in your lane.
13: I do.
12: Well, the only reason I know that is both from working personally with contractors and working with clients who are contractors, you know, not comments about what they have to do with some of the customers, whether it's commercial or individual, tells me that they need the business so they take certain jobs on perhaps that they might not otherwise do. You've gotten to a level of success where you don't have to do that.
13: That's correct.
12: Which is wonderful. And your whole team buys into that, which is really great too.
13: Yeah.
12: So we just have a few minutes left. I want to ask you, Steve, if this is now June 3rd, of 2026. I don't know when you all are listening to this, but that's the date that we're talking. And if you and I are talking again, which I hope we will be on June 3rd of 2029, and we're looking back on the last 3 years, what would have to have happened for you, Steve, to feel that was a successful period in your business and your life?
13: What would have to happen? Well, that's a great question. I think everything that has happened, I can't ask for more, to be honest with you. Everything has been, the last 3 years have been great. I mean, there's nothing else that I would want to happen. I have grandchildren. I have a great wife, great friends. You know, I know I talk to you. I love going to Florida. I get to do that a lot.
12: Well, and so, I think doing a little more of that is part of your vision, right?
13: Absolutely. It's part of my vision. So, you know, I would say like 3 years ago what my vision was has come.

0: be more in a consulting role, enjoy more time in Florida that you've earned, and continue to have a good life.
1: That's correct.
0: It's a pretty good vision.
1: Yeah.
0: So let me ask you this. If you, first of all, what do you do for relaxation? I know going to Florida is part of it, but what do you
1: do? I play golf. Yeah. I work out. I work out every morning. Like, I walk 2 miles every morning, push-ups, squats, the whole thing. So that gets me going for the day. And I love playing golf and having a catch with my grandson, things like that. Right. Oh, cooking. I'm a big, I love
0: to cook.
1: Hobbies of cooking. Yeah, so that relaxes me a lot also.
0: What's your favorite dish to cook?
1: Well, you know, I'm an Italian, so
0: right,
1: every pasta dish known to man I can make.
0: Right. What's your, do you make sauce or gravy with it?
1: I make sauce.
0: Sauce, yeah. My wife's family also sauce, but I grew up with families where we went for gravy, you know. But anyway,
1: it was a debate. I grew up and they called it gravy, but I somehow transitioned over to sauce.
0: Well, on that note, we're just about out of time. So thank you for being here today, Steve. It was a great talking with you. Great speaking with all of you out there in listener land. And stay tuned next week for Founders Forum. We'll see you then.
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12: Coming to you live from WWDB AM Talk Radio 860, Craig Lurch with Unscripted Real Estate Talk. We are going to be here every Wednesday from 10:30 to 11. There is no bad conversation. There is no good conversation. It is just real estate conversation about what's going on in Philly and the metropolitan area. I am so excited because this is going to be unscripted. That's right. It is not a reality show. This is coming to you live. If you'd like to send me a DM, go to my Instagram, Unscripted Real Estate. Send me a DM and I'll try to answer it as we're here. Stay with me. Share it with your friends. Let's have some fun over the next 30 minutes together. Hey, everybody. Welcome to Unscripted Real Estate Talk. Craig Lurch, EXP Realty Luxury, coming to you live from WWDB AM Talk Radio 860 on this beautiful Wednesday. I'm calling it a Woofy Wednesday. I don't know why. I just like taking
13: that.
12: There you go. I got my boy, Mike Fabrizio, dear friend, great father, mez golfer.
13: I like that too.
12: Awesome realtor, great husband. But yeah, we're doing this again. You know, whenever I get a chance to, I'm stealing Mike up here. We're going to get at it because we get to talk. We're involved in so many transactions and we cross paths and the same people all the time. It really gets fun. But hey, follow us out on YouTube. You can follow Craig Lurch Selling 215. You can always get us on Instagram. Reach out to me, 267-214-7728. We had an absolute ball yesterday. I got to give

0: some shout outs. We were out taping for our next episode of Selling 215. We were out at the Elmwood Zoo. Mike, you've been out to the Elmwood Zoo with your kids. How much fun is that place?
1: It's an amazing spot. Kids love it. Feed the giraffe the lettuce.
0: I'm telling you, they eat 15 cases of lettuce with 24 heads of lettuce in each of it every day.
1: Sounds delish.
0: Unbelievable. And you know what it says? Nothing. It doesn't include the couple pounds of other stuff. Reggie's the new one that just came in. That's I forget sweet. Where he is.
1: So sweet.
0: But we had a chance to feed Zean, the cheetah. Oh, my God. When you're within 2 feet of that animal and you see the paws and 160 pounds of all muscle and bone, that thing threw a metal tin around like one of those, you know, like the big pots that people use to make a garden or you make for a beer garden, whatever it is.
1: Yeah.
0: Literally took the thing and threw it like it was a doll baby. I was like, I ain't going near that.
1: Yeah, seriously.
0: It roared and I was like, woof, that's a little scary. But hey, you get a chance, give a shout out. Go make a donation. Become a member. Go see things. It is unbelievable. 1.2 million people go through that zoo, 700,000 to 800,000 through Philly. No parking. I think it's free on the first or last Sunday of every month. They give to the community. It's growing. It's going from 16 acres to 50 acres. Where do you see the things coming? It is
1: very cool.
0: Really, really cool. But hey, follow us out there. We're going to be talking today about the myths and lies of real estate today. You know, the good, the bad, the ugly, and all that stuff. But big news, we got 31 days to go till 4th of July.
1: Don't even.
0: The 250th anniversary here in Philly of the country.
1: Yeah. It's already the turn of the summer.
0: I know.
1: It started.
0: I know. It's like
1: every year.
0: I'm telling you, what is it, 27 days
1: oh
0: till
1: my gosh.
0: The end of June? That's
1: just
0: six.
1: Warmed up.
0: I'm telling you,
1: we're done.
0: We got to worry about getting on Santa's naughty list or Santa's naughty list good list. I don't know.
1: Still recovering from last.
0: There we go. So we had the big 250th coming in. Another shout out. We were out to a fantastic house, Mike. If you've got a buyer out in that Upper Marion area in the King of Prussia, the address is 340 Anderson Road. It is stunning. A 4-bedroom, 2.5-bath, 3,600 square foot. 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
1: Wow.
0: I mean, phenomenal work.
1: Gotta say it.
0: I mean, the all decor appliances, Savorsky crystal things, price is $1,450, taxes are roughly $11,000. Unbelievable house. Had to give a shout out to that. Noelle's got that listing out there, and thank you for it. Then we had a chance to go see Tresini. We've all been in Tresini.
1: Of course.
0: Brad.
1: Yeah.
0: He's we got to go there. You're what?
1: Great
0: Carina?
1: Spot. Yeah.
0: You know what Tresini means?
1: Nope. What does it got?
0: The three donkeys.
1: Jeez.
0: Because they came up with that because they were saying, you know, first of all, they owned different restaurants too, but they opened during COVID, and they're like, what? Three idiots open in the middle of COVID, but they did it. He moved back from Boulder. Brad was trained by Vetri. He opened for Vetri for 7 years, helped him open out in Las Vegas too. And fantastic, fantastic restaurant. Everybody go. Tresini's out in Ambler. And then, of course, Bridges.
1: And then there's Gloria. He owns the same one.
0: Yeah. He owns the pizza place up in Warren. And then they also own Oyster Bay down in Cape May.
1: Yeah, the Goon Squad loves that. Those places.
0: I'm telling you, they're the best. They're the best. So a little shout out to everybody that helped us with some videoing yesterday. Great owners. And it really comes down to community. We talk about real estate all the time. What makes neighborhoods? You've got South Philly restaurants. You've got, you know, Chinatown. You've got the stuff out here in the Main Line. What's your favorite restaurant out here in the Main Line?
1: We go to La Carina, and Alessandro's is really good. It's a little bit further out for us, but those two are like our staples. And then obviously DePaul's Table, can't beat that for steakhouse out in the Main Line.
0: Oh, yeah.
1: They're in Ardmore.
0: That's Tony's place?
1: That's Anthony DePaul. He's the best.
0: Wow, we got to try that. But where do you always get the catering from at your house?
1: We have the party. Sage Catering.
0: Is it Sage or who does all the pizzas and stuff?
1: Oh, Bella Vista, Bella something. My wife gets it. It's in Ardmore. It's really good. There's a new one that just opened, Classic, which is really good.
0: Cool.
1: That's down in like closer this way, closer to Bala. They just opened. That guy's from Brooklyn.
0: There you go.
1: That's a good one.
0: Hey, you know what? Go out, take care of the local peeps, take care of the big, whatever it might be, but go to people that are nice and taking care of things. All right, real quick, we're going to play Did You Know Today. Did You Know Today is, I know some people. I know Guy Fieri doesn't like these. If you follow Food Network, Guy Fieri doesn't like these. It's National Egg Day. You like eggs?
1: I love eggs.
0: What's your favorite eggs?
1: I like hard-boiled eggs.
0: Hard-boiled eggs, not an omelet. Not just...
1: No, hard-boiled eggs, 8 minutes.
0: 8 minutes.
1: Azori's 6 minutes, soft-boiled.
0: There you go. Mm-hmm. There you go. I like a good egg salad sandwich every now and then with a fresh Jersey tomato, big tomatoes coming out.
1: Yep, beef eaters.
0: Ooh,
1: that's big. Carrie's style right there.
0: I'm telling you, those beef eater tomatoes. Hey, if anybody's growing beef eater tomatoes in August, I'm taking them. Find me. I'll come meet up with you.
1: Let's go.
0: All right. I know we're going to play this is that you don't – I don't eat it, but I know you do. What's your favorite – it's candy month. What's your favorite candy?
1: Oh, geez. I like hard candies.
0: You like hard candies. You like the police horses.
1: They I don't
0: like
1: eat much sour. Take notice, though. It's hard to find hard candies right now.
0: I know.
1: You can't find them anywhere. It's really weird. It's a weird thing. Now that I say this, you'll go look in the supermarket and be like, there's no hard candies. The only hard candy is like Halls, like when you're sick.
0: Yeah.
1: That's it.
0: Why is that?
1: I don't know. I have no idea. It's all gummy. Everybody wants gummies.
0: I don't know about gummies. Let's not go into the
1: whatever kind of gummy.
0: Whatever kind. Don't call me. There's a lot of gummies.
1: A lot of gummies circulating.
0: There's a lot of gummies in real estate.
1: There's no hard candy.
0: I love the old dots. I love the old dots.
1: Good. They are good.
0: I like the hot tamales.
1: You know what I've been? The kids got me hooked on Tootsie Pops.
0: Oh,
1: I don't. They're back.
0: You know what it is? Sully, give it a shout out to you. The man that sits next to me, 45 years at all the Eagles games. My man Sully turned 70 this year.
1: We were
0: at his party. He comes to every game. He has a bag of Tootsie Rolls.
1: That's a great idea.
0: Tootsie Pops, okay?
1: Yeah, yeah, yeah.
0: Because he yells at everything, and he needs to find a way not to yell too much, so he puts a Tootsie Pop in his mouth because he doesn't drink. He looks at me. He gives me all the orange and the blue ones.
1: Yeah, the one
0: those. Yeah, he likes the chocolate and the red ones.
1: The dark red ones are good. Kids love the chocolate
0: There
1: ones.
0: You go. So, hey, and by the way, figure out what your significant other or even your executive six. I know Vicky, who works for me, loves Reese's.
1: Mm.
0: Loves Reese's. Yeah. She also likes... the mounds, not the Almond Joys, but the mounds without the nut on it.
1: Oh, man, that's all the Halloween candy.
0: I'm telling you, that's what junk. She, you know, I know, my mother-in-law's dark chalk covered pretzels.
1: They're good.
0: And then the double salted dark chocolate caramels.
1: Oh, boy.
0: So, hey, figure it out. Don't eat them yourself, but do it. Change lives. Go out and change somebody's lives.
1: It's the summer.
0: That's right.
1: We're talking about this. It's summertime.
0: This is summertime. We've just gotten all the winter off.
1: Yeah. We just got through the winter.
0: You are Mr. Physique, though. Yeah. All right. Let's jump into some real estate. Let's talk about some of these myths. Let's talk about the number one myth that actually came out. And yes, I did chat these out there. I wanted to say, what are the number one myths? And I didn't just do it once. I did it multiple times. And then I took the top five that came out. So number one myth is spring is the only good time to sell.
1: It's good time to sell, period.
0: Anytime.
1: Good time to buy. Good time to get into market. And if you need to get out, get out.
0: Mike McCann's coming up on the show on the 17th, and him and I had a chance, and we're kind of talking about the market the same. And he goes, I said, when's the best time to buy? He goes, now.
1: Anytime.
0: I said, what do you mean? He goes, now. Stop thinking about it and buying now, or at least set a plan of how to buy now.
1: Sure.
0: You know, the reality comes down to it is home sell all year long.
1: Right.
0: We're in that little valley. You can still get in for schools.
1: Correct.
0: Okay. But here's an interesting statistic. 17% of the home buyers last year were multi-generational buyers.
1: Okay.
0: Which means it was parents and the kids or kids and the parents and things that, and also the older parents. And the reason for was for finance reasons.
1: Yep.
0: And also care.
1: Right.
0: Not knowing. I mean, we've had my in-laws for, 16 years now.
1: Yeah.
0: But can't put them in a nursing home now. I'm not going to. That's not going to happen.
1: Right,
0: especially
1: right,
0: with
1: right.
0: Linda. You know Linda.
1: Of course. That's okay.
0: So, but, for helping with care. So that's a huge thing that is really any time is a good time to buy.
1: It is.
0: But also.
1: You think you're going to worry about your entry point 20 years down the road?
0: Yeah.
1: Who's going to even. That's a Warren Buffett comment. Just get into the market.
0: Buy it. It's going to go up.
1: It. Do you think you're worried about $5,000 20 years from now? No, you're not. You're not even going to know what you bought it at.
0: Yeah, when you got into their business, what was the interest rate?
1: Oh, man, it was during the market crash. I don't even, 08, 09 market crash.
0: It was in 11s, 12s.
1: I don't know if it was that high, but it was like 6.5. It was 6.5 before the market crashed. And then I think they tried to stimulate it with like a 4.3. They had this one program. It was like lowering people down to like high 2s. Just to get, but nobody was buying anything.
0: There were buy downs, yeah.
1: Yeah, it was empty. And then foreclosures were like the hottest market back then, REOs.
0: Mm-hmm.
1: That market was like fire.
0: What I'm seeing, the average interest rate over the past, I think it's past two, three decades is 7.8.
1: Yeah, it's not, this is, people just got really acclimated to what we had 5 years ago.
0: Yeah, we talk about
1: it. Kind of spoiled a lot of people.
0: Forget about it. You know, it's 7% interest. People, you all have credit cards that you're paying 26% on. Get rid of your credit cards and buy a damn house.
1: Yeah.
0: I mean, if you think about it, you got car loans. You know, you don't look at car loans. They got to move the cars. They got to get rid of the cars. They got to keep moving. So they're going to do those 0% incentives. Mm-hmm. They're going to do things like that. But you can get some fantastic grants out there with making $192,000 a year in the city of Philadelphia. Mm-hmm. There's some great homes you can buy. I think it's what, $600,000-$700,000 houses you can do.
1: Yeah, I mean, there's programs out there. If you really want to do something, people do it. There's still people buying.
0: I used to love hearing it. Oh, by the way, let's wait for the Super Bowl, and then we're going to go to the market. Or let's wait for Easter. Let's wait for Memorial Day, you know?
1: I don't think I know what you're saying. The old theory was like the week after the Super Bowl, the spring market started. But I've noticed the trend. It starts like later and later now.
0: Mm-hmm.
1: Have you noticed that?
0: Spring does start later.
1: Like later. I actually think
0: the peaks in the valleys are slimming down a little bit.
1: Yeah. It used to be a hard stop Memorial Day. And then, but now it's like, it just runs through the whole summer.
0: Yeah.
1: Because it's such a late spring start. I don't know. Have you seen that? I've seen it the last two, three years.
0: There's less inventory.
1: Yeah.
0: So that means that we're still getting moldy offers on properties. So to say that the spring's a good time, you put a house on the market and we've talked about price it right. That's the next one. Okay.
1: Yes.
0: Price high to leave negotiation room.
1: That is the worst marketing strategy ever.
0: That's an agent that doesn't know what they're doing, which is selling less than 3.6 houses
1: a
0: year.
1: That's the seller telling the agent how to sell properties.
0: Yeah.
1: Which is fine. It's their house. They're more than welcome to do it the way they want to do. Never suggested that as an agent. No agent should ever suggest just bumping it up. You're not going to trick anybody.
0: Mm-hmm.
1: They're going to see the same data that you're seeing, and their agent's going to advise them to lower. I think we discussed this last time I was on. Just because you listed higher doesn't mean you're going to get a higher price. You may actually get a lower price.
0: Exactly. We were talking about if it's an 800, put it at 750 and it's going to get bid up. We were just in a house. We did a house this past weekend. It was listed at 650, ended up going in the low 700s. But here's the key. We talked about this before. It's not always about price on the agreement of sale.
1: Yeah.
0: That's one of the biggest things. The other thing, you know, the myth is the highest price gets the house.
1: Right. Right.
0: It's the best terms.
1: Best terms.
0: And I'm going to throw this one in. The agent.
1: And the agent.
0: The agent representing the buyer.
1: It makes a huge difference.
0: We literally were in a bidding war, and the other agent said, my seller and I have talked. We want to work with you and your buyer. You need to do this, this, this to win. And they're allowed to do that.
1: Yes.
0: They're allowed to come to you with a counter to your offer that beats somebody else. But it was because we bonded. We had that relationship.
1: Right. And if you get a bad agent, the deal is going to be stressful. So if you want to make an extra $5,000 with a newer bad agent, you're going to pay for it. You're going to earn that $5,000, I'm telling you.
0: Oh, no, it's going to come back
1: again. You're going to earn it.
0: It's going to come back, and they're probably going to come back. Are you seeing appraisals getting cut?
1: No, appraisals are coming in fine still.
0: I had two come in because, well, these are on like duplexes. But they're coming in because nobody has sold them. Nobody's selling them. Mm. And then you go to sell them, and the ones they do sell, the people were selling them just to get rid of them because they were in a state or they needed work.
1: Yeah.
0: But you have a really good one. We have a beautiful one in Chestnut Hill. And we're just having, you know, we're under contract. We're all good. But we're actually moved settlement to get two settlements in to make sure that we work.
1: To bump it, yeah.
0: Yeah, to bump it. Because they weren't there, and the appraiser didn't want to hear it. So we fired. He goes, "Now I got to use what I was given." I'm like, "Dude,
1: I don't mess with those guys."
0: You know what we did? Canceled the contract, started a new contract. So now the new contract date reads, and now that appraisal died because it's not FHA. It doesn't really matter. It doesn't stay with the property.
1: They just have to switch lenders, I think, don't they?
0: No. All you got to do is kill the deal and then start a new contract on a new date. You can't start on the same date.
1: It's a roll of the dice. So you get.
0: Yeah, the seller was like, "I'm not taking that," and the buyer's like, "I'm not taking that. That's good." The buyer's like, "Of course I'll take it," but the buyer's also like, "I know it's not realistic."
1: Yeah, the appraisal should be on your list of smoke and mirror miss because why should an appraiser determine what the market value is if somebody's willing to pay XYZ Maybe it's a little bit more. Maybe it's a lot more. Isn't that the definition of a market? Not like, oh, I'll pay you this. And then the appraiser comes in and says, no, no, no, you're going to pay this. Right?
0: I don't understand. I mean, when you have five things that say X number and you have one person that says Y.
1: Right.
0: Where's that one person right?
1: That's on the myth list.
0: There you go. All right, we just added that. Appraisals. that the appraisers are God.
1: Yeah. No.
0: All right, they're nice people. I get calls from you. Get calls from
1: them. I always help them out.
0: Always help them out. You never know what's going to come.
1: You never know.
0: You never know. You don't want to get on the naughty list.
1: No naughty list. That's right.
0: All right, the other one. You need 20% down to buy.
1: Fake.
0: Absolutely. Absolutely. Here's a statistic. What was it? Repeat buyers in 2025 were 23% down. The average was 23% down in buying.
1: Okay.
0: In like down payment money. Mm-hmm. First time home buyers was 10%.
1: That's good.
0: That's
1: a good number.
0: That's a really good number. Mm-hmm. The median down payment, 19%.
1: Okay.
0: So just it blows under. The whole thing out, blew the myth out of the water.
1: That's right.
0: There you go. It's on the internet, so it's got to be right.
1: That's 20% is such an old school myth. It's an old school number.
0: Exactly. And you don't. And some of these things will do loans. Some of the banks will do loans with no PMI, even if they're not 20% down. Private mortgage insurance, everybody. That means you didn't put it down. You need to pay a premium for not putting 20% down. Some of them are waiving it, especially if you have good credit.
1: Yeah, they got to do something. Get it going.
0: Yeah, get it going. We're still seeing multi offers. Where are you seeing it? Where are you seeing the logjam right now?
1: I don't know. Even the main line, I have a property that should be sold already. You got too many people buzzing around it right now.
0: They're not pulling the plug.
1: No one's pulling the trigger. I think they're all like buyers, even tenants are very picky. They're all buzzing. Like I had units that were for rent that would rent in 2 minutes.
0: Mm-hmm.
1: And I've had properties that I just posted for sale, you know, for a property I should sell in one weekend. Although it's only been on the market 4 days, that's a lot of days for a property that should have been sold already, right? So I don't know. It's coming. It just the buyers and tenants are like a little, they're doing all their homework, which is good. They should be doing it.
0: Yeah, I mean it's 14 days. The average, I think it's 14 days now. 14 or 17 days on the market is there. So still, that's not a lot. I mean, I remember back when, you know, 60 days was.
1: 60 days.
0: It's 60 days.
1: I think the textbook is 90 days. That's the old textbook myth.
0: That's why you say, you know, the market's in balance when you're 60 to 90 days on the market.
1: Right.
0: You know, we've got 45% less market here right now.
1: Yeah.
0: There's a lot of different markets that are being affected. Florida is down in prices.
1: Yep.
0: But again, the insurances are so high because of the storms. So I think that's counter affecting some of that. Mm-hmm. The beach market, when I had Jeff Quinton on here, I mean, he says, Craig, there's 55 houses in Ocean City for sale. Last month, 12 came off and 12 came on. He says, we're normally 250.
1: Wow. They're still going.
0: And they're not selling because they're like, you find me something, then I'll go here. But you can't find something, you can't move it. So you're not, it kind of comes into the Philly trade up.
1: Yeah.
0: Who's your ideal buyer? Who are you typically working with now? First-time home buyers or selling and then buying or just a lot? What do you see majority of your client?
1: They're not selling. They're coming in. I have a first-time home buyer right now in the city at the Murano, the bread and butter.
0: What price range?
1: That one's 500, right? So they're first-time coming in from New York. There's somebody first-time home buyer in this Ambler property I just posted. That sold pretty quickly.
0: Mm-hmm.
1: They're first timers. So there's a lot of first time home buyers coming through.
0: Yeah, I mean, that's fantastic. I mean, first time home buyers last year were 21% of all the purchases.
1: Nice. Yeah.
0: Which is up.
1: Really good.
0: No, it was low. It was 24 the year before.
1: Oh, so it went down.
0: So it went down. Okay. Yeah. So that went down. 79% of all the purchases were trade up buyers. Mm. That seems to be I'm going to call it my ideal client. It's not my ideal client. It seems to my majority. I usually help them with a listing and help them with a sale. Yeah. So we're in that transition because it's not easy to do. You know, it's not easy to manage, you know, both of them making sure that it's working. We're seeing a lot of buyers letting sellers stay after settlement, post-settlement.
1: Again, I would not recommend that, but you got to do what you got to do.
0: Yeah. Got to do it. And they don't have to sell. The buyers don't have to sell. And you know, we just did it. Like, our seller is doing it for a buyer because that buyer is letting this seller do it. This seller is letting that seller that they're buying from. We actually have a three-way coming in. But the difference is the buyer is also relocating from California.
1: Gotcha.
0: Exiting California, sweet, coming to Philly.
1: Oh, boy.
0: So into the suburbs, coming home. So they're coming home, and they're like, look, we don't need it right away, but we'll settle because we want to lock our rate in. They ended up getting like 5.95. It went out like a really – a couple weeks ago, some weird number. They're like, we're going to lock in, and we're going to settle. Do you mind settling? We'll let you stay for free. It's going to – it was crazy. It was brilliant move.
1: Hey, listen. Every deal's different. Got to get it going.
0: Exactly, exactly. All-time high, buyers, cash, 26%, no contingency.
1: That, I believe, that's a majority of everything I'm working with right now. I just got an offer today on an off-market, and it was probably the first mortgage I've seen in a long time.
0: Is it because you think it's off-market?
1: It's a higher-priced property. They're doing like a smaller percentage based off the price mortgage. Mm-hmm. But for the most part,
0: what price point?
1: It's close to $2 million for a condo in the city. It's a 3-bedroom one.
0: Oh,
1: just got an offer on it today, and they're doing like 70% or 80% down.
0: Oh, just to keep something in.
1: To keep something running, and it was probably one of the first pre-approvals I've seen in a few months.
0: Wow.
1: Yeah.
0: Wow. I mean, somebody, you were talking about the luxury buildings, which are the ones that have hot water all the time.
1: All the time.
0: Hot water all the time proves a luxury condo building.
1: It's something that you miss when you leave.
0: I'm seeing a lot of houses. You're killing it in the Murano. I just saw you put three or four of them up. I saw a bunch go down. I see a couple. I mean, I've got some couples. I love the Murano, but I've got people pushing towards the Ritz too. So
1: it's a great building as well.
0: The two of them, two different animals. One's on one end of the Market Street. One's on the other end of Market Street.
1: I got some inventory over there. Have one. Just put under contract on the 29th floor, which is a beautiful unit, and it sold within a few minutes.
0: What was it, 1.3?
1: No, that was actually, it was listed 760, I think.
0: I remember seeing that one, yeah.
1: It's a great unit, and it was on 29, so you get the 10-foot ceilings versus the 9-foot ceilings. And after like 28, it clears full-blown south and west. But below that, you're looking at buildings.
0: Mm-hmm.
1: So anything above that is a good buy.
0: So you're saying 28 and up?
1: 28 and up on that back unit on the north side. The A's, all that. It clears the buildings, so now you're good.
0: Mm-hmm.
1: You won't get hurt on it. And you get the view of the sunsets, which is amazing.
0: Yeah,
1: and you're in the Ritz for under $1 million.
0: Yeah. Awesome. That's a great crash pad weekend. I mean, we have friends we sold down route off of downbound Reading Terminal. And they bought in one of the old warehouses we're done with the barreled ceilings. I think it's called the White Building.
1: Yeah.
0: They bought it. They live in Bucks County. And he's a doctor, and she's an anesthetist. She does the anesthetics, whatever they do with the
1: estheticians.
0: Botox. That thingy. I don't know.
1: She
0: likes to play with needles and her, whatever. I'm not going near.
1: Yeah.
0: But Jackie, she's the best.
1: Oh, Jackie, yes.
0: Jackie's great.
1: Yep.
0: She is best. But the bottom line comes down to is they bought a crash pad down there to go down on weekends, and they love it.
1: Yeah, pied a terre. It's really nice. The Ritz is known for that. That's the Ritz. 50% of that building is probably out-of-towners.
0: And what'd you call it again?
1: A pied a terre.
0: A pied a terre.
1: Weekend getaway.
0: Ah, look at you and your French.
1: That's it. Hey. And that's about it.
0: A pied a terre.
1: Yes.
0: That doesn't sound right coming out of my mouth. Out of you, you can mind to make, you know, you kind of make it look.
1: Listen, whatever you got, finesse the condos to sell. That's what they call them.
0: All right. What's the other one? Let's go on here. Online, and as we're closing up, this one being online home estimates are accurate.
1: No.
0: They got to be critiqued. You just can't say it's got.
1: It's a ballpark. I mean, you can't doubt that it's a starting point just to get some vague idea, but you really should check with your agent and check the comps and check what realistic is going on with the market. You know, if you're in a down market and Zillow is saying it's up high, you know, just the agent's going to tell you exactly what's going on to this day.
0: Mm-hmm.
1: You know, to price it right.
0: Zillow's 60 days out on its market readjustment
1: thing. And that's a huge difference.
0: Big time.
1: It's huge.
0: Big time.
1: Huge.
0: I mean, the owner of Zillow, when he had sold, when he sold it, sold for 30% less than what the estimate of his house was, and that was in San Francisco.
1: He got bit by his own dog.
0: A big dog. Yeah, that's a big dog. I don't know about you. A 30-point point is what it is.
1: Yeah.
0: Number one piece of advice you have for somebody in this marketplace today to stay away from the myths and lies.
1: Yeah, just stay away. I think the best advice is don't worry about your entry point, essentially, right? If the numbers work.
0: Buy it.
1: Don't. Yeah, like. Ambler, the lady lost it $5,000. She's been looking forever. Like, you're not gonna, this house is amazing. It's gonna grow in value. You're gonna grow into it. And then in 10 years, you think $5,000 is really going to be on your mind still?
0: Mm-hmm.
1: So then the next person bought it and they paid it.
0: Yeah.
1: And every time, love it.
0: Yeah. And every time somebody else gets it, it's setting a new baseline. How does anybody get to you? It is on Instagram. How are they following you?
1: Mike Fabrizio. Lugs, R-E, L-U-X-R-E, or Mike at Mike Fabrizio.
0: There you go. The man. Love spending time with you. Love having you on the radio. It's like sitting at the Sunday dinner table.
1: Yes.
0: There you go. So, hey, go out. We're going to have some fun. We're going to change some lives this weekend. Go out and visit the Elmwood Zoo. Remember, go out and change some lives. You never know whose life you're going to change. It might be yours. Sending hugs, kisses. Let's go, Philly. Grit, passion, and brotherly love.

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0: Monday afternoon, everyone. I hope you are doing well. I hope you had a great Memorial Day last weekend. Although, is it really great when you are honoring those that served? But regardless, some of you had a day off from work, some of you got away, and hopefully you blocked yourself out of the news, because if you don't have a new pivot stick for your head, you're going to need one because your head should be spinning. You are listening to Tell Me More with Carol Holloway. We are live here from the WWDB Studios. I have so much. My head is exploding. We are also live on Odyssey. The podcast is up. We are live on the radio at 860 AM right now, and you can listen to the podcast at any time. And you can reach out to me at Tell Me More with Carol Holloway if there is anything that you want to reach out and ask me about or talk about. So there has been so much going on. I have a pretty busy show today. And if I have any time left up at the end of the show, I will be happy to discuss the current news with you. If you haven't been listening, if you've disconnected, I disconnected for a little while. And then when I came back, I was like, oh my gosh, it's the walls are caving in on President Trump. He is trying to shyster all of you out of your hard-earned tax dollars, and people aren't taking it anymore. They're standing up for it, and they're standing up by having a new No Kings demonstration on June 14th around the country. It will be the biggest birthday gift we can all give him by coming out in force and saying, we don't want you anymore. You are robbing the people blind while lining your own pockets and that of your family with a war that we shouldn't have, with not opening up the Epstein files as you said you would, because you're all over them. So there's so much news going on. So let's just take a break from the news right now and let's get into our show. We, for the last couple of weeks, we have done a series of great travel destinations. So we will have that coming up for us in a couple minutes. We also will be talking to the After School Alliance. For those of you that have had your daycare cut or don't know what to do with your kids during the summertime, because a lot of kids are getting out of school right now. There might be a couple days left. Some might already be out. You're going to want to know, what are some of the things that you can do for your kids? And speaking about our kids, let's talk about our young adults here, because there is a lot going on right now with our youngsters as far as driving. And I don't mean our youngsters, I mean our teenagers that are out there driving. A lot of them are new, getting their driver's licenses and things like that. So we definitely want to be able to talk about them and driving and insurance. We've done quite a few segments, and we will have some of our people back to talk about all of this in a couple minutes. But oh my goodness, if you just need to just get away for a little bit, this is a good place to get away, maybe learn something, maybe have something fun to talk about. So speaking of fun, let's bring our first guest on. Like I said, we have been talking about travel for the past couple weeks here. We've talked about Florida, North Carolina. I'm trying to remember. We've talked about so many different places. I've been talking about the islands because they're so great. But Around the World in 80 Seconds with adventure journalist Justin Walter is here to talk about some epic summer travel with us. I don't have a lot of time with him, but it'll be fun to hear what he has to say, because as summer ramps up and many families and just single people or couples or married couples are looking to plan an epic vacation, they want things that are unforgettable experiences. You want memories that last a lifetime. So here to share some of those best summer travel ideas and travel tips is our adventure journalist, Justin Walter. He is the guest host of NBC Peacock's Global Child, which he takes viewers on adventures around the world. He also has a blog called On Your Bucket List. Yeah, that's kind of fun. We'll have to ask him about that. So he's a regular contributor to TKLA and has appeared on top market lifestyle programs. And he brings real world experience from visiting more than 70 countries. Wow, that's a lot of traveling. I know Justin's waiting for us, so let's just bring him on right now and dive right in and find out what destinations he's going to send us to this week.
1: Welcome to Tell Me More, Justin. How are you?
2: Good. How are you?
1: I'm doing great. I was just telling our listeners a little bit about you, and my first question is, what epic adventure have you taken lately?
2: Well, I have had a great year of travel so far, and some that stick out to me is I went and checked out the U.S. National Park in American Samoa, which I didn't even know one was there. It's rugged, it's beautiful, it is awesome. And then I also went fly fishing in this remote island called Kiribati, which is world-renowned for fly fishing. So much fun. The people were incredible, so both great trips.
1: Wow, it sounds like you had a lot of fun. I know that you don't have to travel far to have an experience for a really special vacation. What's your thoughts on that?
2: Yeah, you do not have to travel super far to have a great travel experience. And, you know, when we're thinking about summer beach vacations, Myrtle Beach, South Carolina offers unmatched value and variety for families. There's over, you know, 60 miles of stunning coastline. So it's a perfect place to get outside for an adventure, which who doesn't love a beach summer adventure, right?
1: of course.
2: Right? Yeah. And if you're looking for those beachfront resorts with family-friendly amenities, adrenaline-filled adventures like parasailing and kayaking, world-class golfing, or incredible dining options, Myrtle Beach truly delivers. And you know, for Philadelphia, it's an easy nonstop flight to get to Myrtle Beach.
1: It's also an easy drive.
2: Yeah, flight and drive, you know, whether you like driving or flying, it's easy to get to Myrtle Beach, which is a, you know, I'm jealous. I don't live in Philadelphia, but I'm jealous.
1: Well, we have a big year coming up, you know, the 250th, so this is a great destination too. But, you know, we've been talking to our listeners for great destination spots over the past couple weeks, and we've been heading up the coast. So Georgia is not necessarily a place that people would have thought of. You know, I think of Myrtle Beach as golf. That's what I think when I hear it. So besides some of the things, the parasailing, what about if we take our kids or our pets?
2: I mean, yeah, you could totally, it's a family-friendly destination for sure at Myrtle Beach. And then another, you know, idea for travel, if you want to go abroad or overseas, think overseas but easily accessible. World of Hyatt members can earn and use their points at more than 20 Bahia Principe all-inclusive resorts across the Dominican Republic, Mexico, Jamaica, and Spain, giving them more ways to enjoy Hyatt Inclusive Collection portfolio. 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And World of Hyatt makes it easy to earn points on stays, experiences, and more around the globe. And for a limited time, members can earn extra points at participating resorts. And who doesn't love extra points? We all want those extra points on hotels and on planes, everywhere. Get those points.
1: Absolutely. So I have to tell you, a couple weeks ago, I downloaded World of Hyatt because I was staying at a Hyatt in the Bahamas.
2: Amazing.
1: So I didn't know that they, yeah.
2: Yes.
1: I mean, I was lucky, and it was gorgeous.
2: Oh,
1: and
2: great.
1: How do we load up those extra points? Like, do we have to go to the website?
2: Yeah, check out the website for more. Yeah, I would check out, you know, you could go to the World of Hyatt to check out for more information on the different ways to earn the points and have fun trying to do that.
1: All right, now you've given us some great information, but what's a special destination that you would recommend?
2: Oh my gosh, you know what? I do love...
1: There's so many.
2: Yeah, there's so many, but I have to say I love Alaska. And one way to travel, I think that's super smart to make travel easier in Alaska, is doing it by cruise, because you can unpack once and then visit multiple destinations. Cunard Alaska Voyages this summer aboard Queen Elizabeth combine breathtaking scenery like Glacier Bay and Hubbard Glacier, iconic ports, exceptional dining, and the elevated onboard experiences Cunard is known for. Guests will feel cared for with the highest level of service, enriching programs on board, including insightful guest speakers and immersive shore experiences from whale watching, which I did last summer. Oh my gosh, whale watching is incredible. And exploring these gold rush towns in Alaska feels like you're walking and experiencing the past in the present and really getting a taste of that kind of historic gold rush feel of why so many people in our history went to these towns. It's incredible.
1: And still allows you to travel within the United States if that's one of your things to explore the United States.
2: Exactly.
1: So go ahead, I'm sorry.
2: Oh, no. I was going to say, what's crazy about Alaska when you do, you know, like a Cunard cruise, an Alaska cruise, is you are in the United States, but you feel like you're a world away because it's world-class beauty. And Alaska is just so incredible. And I highly recommend it.
1: I need you to plan my travel trip.
2: Sure.
1: So our listeners. So what is a smart travel tip everyone can use?
2: All right. So, you know, it's important to book early and stay flexible with your travel dates. You know, a lot of times we have those specific travel dates where I'm like, I need to travel this day to this day, and you might have to do that for work. But if you're flexible, you can kind of save money and stretch your dollar a little bit more. Also, you want to look for those seasonal packages and promotions offered by destinations and hotel brands, because they're curating and creating special summer experiences right now. And travelers can look for those midweek stays, bonus night offers, and bundled experiences that help stretch those vacation dollars for unforgettable trips.
1: Okay, now you said book early. How early is early? I tried to book something for Italy for next year, and it's like, we don't go that far out.
2: Yeah, well, here's the thing. If you're looking for summer travel, if you're going peak season to different destinations, you're going to want to book as early as possible, because those peak destination periods, they get busy and booked. So if you're going on more like the shoulder season or off season, you don't have to book as early. But when it's peak season, like summer in specific destinations, you want to try and get on the books as soon as possible.
1: So right now, a lot of our listeners are thinking about the cost of travel because of fuel prices. Mm-hmm. And, you know, the best deals are in the summer, but it's also a peak season. So where can we find the best deals?
2: Yeah, you know, it's kind of, I look at it as this. I grew up in a family of gamers and we love playing games. You got to look at this almost like a scavenger hunt for the deals, you know? You can check out make a game out of it, have fun. Like, honestly, take your family members, if you're going to go on a vacation, and say, all right, we got 24 hours. Everybody has to dig in on different websites, different hotels, different cruises, whatever it might be, different airfares, different point systems. And let's see who can find the best deals. Make it a game, make it fun, and really dig around for those best deals.
1: All right. Now, Justin, it wouldn't be fair to have you on my show and not ask you about your blog called Your Bucket List Guide.
2: Sure.
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2: 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I love sharing, obviously, travel experiences. So if there's destinations, you can go on the tab on my blog, and you can search for different blogs and see if I went to that destination. If I did, great, read the blog. If I didn't, you could always email me and I can try and help you out.
1: Okay, that sounds like a lot of fun. I think our listeners are going to like that a lot. So for all of our listeners that have their kids out of school now, or just getting out of school, graduating from college, and they're looking at planning some trips, or just maybe a couple that wants a romantic vacation, where can they go for more information, especially Myrtle Beach?
2: 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Go there, tipsontv.com.
1: All right. For somebody who's experienced more than 70 countries, we appreciate that you were here to give us a few little tips and a couple of great vacation spots. Justin, thank you so much.
2: You're welcome. Thank you.
0: Really traveled from South Pacific to Central and South America. He's taken unforgettable experiences like shark diving, glacier hiking, trekking through the ancient landscape. So I highly suggest you check out his blog, and he hosts that Around the World in 80 Seconds, a fast-paced travel series highlighting destinations on the globe. Silly me, I said Georgia. I forgot Myrtle Beach was in North Carolina. I think we did Georgia last week. Anyway, there's a lot of travel out there. If you've missed any of our travel segments, please go back and listen to them. These guys give you some really good tips. And when they tell you to check out the websites, to sign up for the rewards, to, you know, check out the hotels, get their cards, you know, whatever it is, do it, people. It will really save you a lot of money, especially if you're somebody who likes to travel or you do a lot, you know, every year. So I highly recommend it. With that being said, let's take a quick break before we come back with our ladies from the After School Alliance. I really want to be able to help you guys figure out what to do with those kids during the summer, because it's tough. So many programs are being cut. I hope I can ask them about that too. 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

0: All right. It's fun to put some fun music in here. So here we go, folks. Listen, this is a tough one. You're listening to Tell Me More with Carol Holloway, and I wanted to bring these ladies on because, boy, there is such an unmet need for summer school programs in all the states, in all 50 states. There is such a large demand for summer learning programs nationally, and how do working parents, caregivers manage the summer months for their children? And, you know, are we pleased with the summer programs that are out there? And do they support public investments into these programs? I mean, these are answers that we can find in the results of a new study from the After School Alliance. So joining us is Jody Grant. She's the executive director of the After School Alliance, and Gigi Antoni, vice president, youth development of the Walter Foundation, which supports summer programs. And the new study titled The Summer Struggle is based on interviews with more than 30,000 U.S. parents of school-age children. And it's being released as schools close and as the summer is upon us. And Congress is beginning to work on the fiscal year 2027 budget. Gee, are we going to have one? Which presents an opportunity to increase federal funding for after-school and summer program learning programs. I can't wait to ask the ladies about this. The future of this funding is uncertain, though, even though millions of children are without summer programs that their parents want for them. And a lot of parents are without the food programs that were always supplied during the summer for the children. So I really want to bring these ladies on right now. I have so many questions. I hope I have enough time to talk to them. Let's bring our guests, Jody Grant and Gigi Antoni, on now. Good afternoon, ladies. I was just telling our listeners a lot about what's going on with the new study titled The Summer Struggle. And I am so happy that you are here to help our listeners who have kids just now getting out of school or might already even be out of school. So can you two, I don't know, you're both so highly qualified, Jody and Gigi. So I'm just going to throw the questions out there and ask you to pick who answers them, if you don't mind. And I'm pretty sure this one's for you, Jody. What did the new After School Alliance study find?
1: Sure. So thank you so much for having us. And yes, this is a time of year where far too many of our parents are really struggling because their children don't have access to summer programs. And what our study found was that across our nation, in every state, rural, urban, suburban, far too many of our parents, particularly low-income and middle-income parents, are struggling to find summer programs for their kids. So for every child that's in a program, there's another child who does not have access. And the biggest barrier is the cost.
0: So this makes it so difficult. So what exactly is happening? I know you guys have Jody, you in the past have secured billions of dollars in federal and state investments. And Gigi, I'm sure you as well have. So what is the government doing? Are they cutting these programs or do you have to lobby them to try to get the funds? Tell me where we stand across the spectrum.
1: So that's a great question, Carol. And I think the answer is it varies state to state. The federal funding, which has always been bipartisan, has not increased in many years. I mean, the good news is it's still there, but as costs rise and the funding doesn't increase, that of course takes a toll on the parents and the kids that are in these programs. And then we have a bunch of states, including Pennsylvania, that have put money into the programs, but it's just not enough. So we need to be doing more at every level, federally, statewide, locally, philanthropically. And the truth is the parents that can pay are absolutely paying. So we need to be able to supplement and support those that can't.
0: So I want to let our listeners know that these programs are essential. When I was a very, very young mother, a state program helped me be able to put my child through summer school while I worked. It was a life-saving thing for me. So how do parents check, or, you know, caregivers check to find out what's available to them?
1: So, you know, I would start locally. So go to your school, your PTA, your principal, look for, you know, programs like Boys and Girls Clubs, YMCA, 4-H. Also go to our website, afterschoolalliance.org. We have some state leaders and information that can be helpful. But, you know, the reality is for far too many of our parents, they even, you know, if they want these programs, cost, transportation, or a lack of enough programs is going to be a big barrier.
0: So, Gigi, you work in an area in Dallas or oversee an area in Dallas that serves 130,000 young people with school and community programs. How are you seeing it affecting you in Texas?
2: So in Texas, there's new legislation in Texas at a state level that is filling some of that gap, and it has to do with the school finance legislation in Texas that is making it easier for schools to offer programming in the summer. And schools are a big part of it, but don't forget your civic infrastructure as well. So often your parks and rec, your libraries, your other sorts of youth-serving, public-facing infrastructure can be really helpful. But getting to 130,000 kids in a community is about cross-sector partnerships. It's about taking all of those public assets for young people and connecting it in very intentional ways to all of the nonprofit and community-based programming that's available in communities. So it is not a one-stop problem solution. It's definitely about communities coming together and finding ways to make sure that it's not an add-on, that summer is really an essential part of kids, of recognizing that summer is an essential part of making kids, you know, successful in matriculating through school and contributing their community and being prepared to go into the workforce.
0: So what happens to students and kids that aren't able to access summer programs? What are you seeing in your studies?
1: So I'm really glad you asked that question, because what we know is that students that are in these programs are more likely to return to school on track or even ahead of the game. And then for our students that aren't, there's something called the summer slide, where they, you know, come to school less prepared than when they left. But I also want to add, and particularly in Pennsylvania, where there has been legislation to support some of these programs, you know, juvenile crime goes up during the summer when kids don't have a place to go where they're active and engaged and making good choices. And that's been a big concern in the state, as well as I think parents more and more so are really worried about screen time and social isolation and the impact that has long run on their kids.
2: Yeah, and that's right, Jenny. And I really would also add that not only does juvenile crime go up, but crimes against young people also go up, because kids are more vulnerable because they aren't in safe places with caring adults in productive learning environments.
0: So for some of our kids, you know, and it's tough because when kids get a certain age, and according to the Summer Struggle, quite a few kids age out of regular summer programs. So what do we do with those kids that are a little bit older, that are, you know, teenagers, that are like, man, I'm not going to a summer program?
1: There are great summer programs for teenagers, and, you know, they're going to look and feel very different than a program for our elementary school or maybe even middle school youth. But, you know, there's programs that incorporate summer jobs, programs that incorporate service. There's programs where they might be, you know, engaged in enrichment, whether it's theater or robotics or sports. But it's unfair to say the programs don't exist for those kids. They do. There's just not enough at all. And the programs that do exist are really terrific. There's even programs where older youth are working with younger youth or getting certifications as part of their summer learning programs.
0: So for some of these programs, and

0: keep going up, and you know, gas is a big one, but all costs, we need to be doing more. And one of the things this study found is that for low-income parents that are able to send their kids to a summer program, it's 10% of their summer income is going to put their child in a program. And for higher-income parents who are paying more in general for the programs, it's 3% on every $100. So it's 3% of their income. So you're seeing this huge disparity, and as a result, it's not surprising that 13% of low-income kids are in these programs, and the vast majority, 87%, are not. And when you get to high-income kids, it's almost 50% of them are in these programs.
1: So tell me how you handle the high demand versus the actual access for these children getting into the school, because there's a lot of kids that need structured summer programs.
0: I think you're helping us with that, because what we really need to do is educate the public and educate our policymakers, let them know, parents need to raise their voices, that we need more of these programs because it is essential for our students, it's essential for our working parents, and it's really essential for our communities.
1: So does the Summer Alliance programs or any of these after school programs help with parents that might need transportation for their children?
2: A lot of programs do offer transportation, particularly coordinated programs through school districts. So they often will have an opportunity for kids to get transportation. It still remains a tremendous barrier for some kids, particularly in suburban and rural communities.
1: So another question for these programs, you know, for some kids, the only meal they got was the meal that they got at school under government funded programs. Do after school summer camps work with, work with the alliances and after school programs to make sure these kids are fed, because the programs have been cut as well?
0: That the answer to that is a big yes. It's actually a deep concern. So many of our children and youth rely on meals when they're in school. And if they're in a summer learning program, we can tap into other federal funding streams and leverage resources, or, you know, local communities too, to provide meals for our students. We had a webinar yesterday, and we had a superintendent from a school district in Texas who was talking about how they had different restaurants taking a turn each day to feed the kids. But there's also other federal and state funding sources that we can tap into to feed kids over the summer if they're in these programs.
1: Right. So, Jody, why does the Wallace Foundation support the summer learning program? I mean, you really are involved.
2: Yeah, I think the Wallace Foundation invests in summer because for almost two decades, because it's clear, the research shows us that it's a very, very important lever for us to pull when we think about making sure kids stay on track in school, making sure that they're have opportunities to develop new skills and to explore their career interests and be prepared for, to be successful as adults. And the disparity between the amount of kids who have access to those kinds of programs and the kids who don't have access is, you know, it's an emergency. It's unacceptable. So the Wallace Foundation does lean into that space because it is productive in solving a lot of issues that we face as a country and as communities.
1: Now, for our parents and caregivers that are listening, and this is a question for both of you, we know that you handle the processes for being able to get these kids into these programs after school. How long do these programs run? Is it a month? Is it till they go back to school? What are the guidelines for that?
0: It's going to vary program by program, but many of them are 6 to 8 weeks. But it really is going to depend, even within a small community, program to program.
1: That's really good. That pretty much covers the summer. And how long do the programs run? I mean, most programs, you know, so there's after school programs that start at, you know, when kids get out at 3 o'clock or whatever time they get out of school these days. It's so varied, usually till

0: 6 o'clock. I was one of those parents that was always late. How long, how many hours does a summer program run, or does that vary state to state as well?
1: I'm going to say that that varies state to state. When I taught in a summer learning program, we started pretty early in the morning because we needed kids to get to the program before their parents went to work, and we'd serve breakfast and we went till, you know, the end of the day. But again, that's going to vary program to program in each state or locality.
0: Jody, you have secured billions of dollars in federal and state investments. Do you find some states or some Congress members easier to work with than others? Just a question. No, you have to give names.
1: It's absolutely true. And we have secured billions of dollars for the funding. And I think one of the beautiful things about after-school and summer learning programs is you have members of Congress on both sides of the aisle that really care about kids in their community. And so our goal is to get those kids and those families to really illustrate what's happening and why it matters to the community. So we have a bunch of champions. I would say the ones that love kids are our best champions. But it would surprise you. And we have a Senate and a House After School Caucus that you can, you know, go look at to see who our biggest champions are. But that's been the best part. It's been seeing.
0: Well, that's important.
1: Yep. Seeing the members of Congress at the federal level that really do kind of take down their guard and love children.
0: Ladies, we could talk so much longer, but I know you have other people to share this news with. Where can our listeners go to get more information?
1: So afterschoolalliance.org.
2: And the WallaceFoundation.org has more information.
0: Well, I thank you so much for joining us this afternoon. Very important topic. Have a great summer. We appreciate you being here.
1: Thank you.
2: Thank you so much.
0: Okay, bye-bye.
2: Bye-bye.
0: And listeners, there are plenty of after-school programs here in Pennsylvania. You can look up the After School Alliance. You can also look up the Summer Struggle for Everyday Families, that report, and look at what is there. There's a lot of help out there if you need it. And I stupidly gave everybody a 50-cent raise. I thought the minimum wage was $7.75 in Pennsylvania. No, it's not. It's $7.25 an hour. How do you handle that when gas is almost $5 a gallon? I just want to point out that it's been since 2009 that we had a minimum wage increase. That's 17 years with no minimum wage increase. We need to start going after our governors and our state senators and Congress to get the minimum wage in Pennsylvania raised. That's a disgrace. I hate to say that, but it is. Let's take a quick commercial break, and then we're going to address our teens and driving. You're listening to Tell Me More with Carol Holloway, and we will be right back.
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0: Oh my goodness, there is so much going on. So much going on in the world right now. And driving cars for teens is a tough one. This is a tough time of year for driving cars and for our teens. Summer is the highest month, and we just came off Memorial Day. And the period between Memorial Day and Labor Day seems to be one of the worst times to deal with all of this that's going on. And I just lost my page. So let me see if I can reduce my screen here and get back to where I was. Okay, here we go. So we have Bob Passmore has been with us before. He is the Department Vice President, Personal Lines at American Property Casualty Insurance Association. And Rebecca Wiest is joining us. She is the Senior Research Science at the Insurance Institute for Highway Safety. We know all about them, you know, the test crash dummies. And with all that's going on, you know, believe it or not, there is a teen traffic fatality spike by nearly 26% compared to the rest of the world. That's pretty darn huge. I don't want to take too much time because I think it's really important to bring Bob and Becca on to talk about what is happening with our teens and what we can do with the distracted driving and what we can do, because teens have a crash rate nearly four times of more than those of drivers 20 and older. That's a big number. So holidays like the 4th of July see a higher rate of crashes. I mean, let's not wait any longer. Let's bring these guys on. Just so you know, if you miss any of this interview, you can listen to the podcast later. You're listening to Tell Me More with Carol Holloway. Let's bring our guest on now. Good afternoon, Bob. Welcome back to the show. And Rebecca, welcome along with Bob. So many questions. The summer seems to be the most dangerous time for teen driving. I was surprised by the statistics. Tell me what's going on here.
1: Well, I mean, in general, teens are at higher risk for crashes because they are beginners. They're still learning how to drive, and driving is a complicated thing to do. So when you are a beginner, you are more prone to errors. And when you're driving a car, the cost of an error is really high. In the summer, the schedules kind of break down. Everything is a little bit less structured, and people end up, especially teens, end up driving places that they've never been before on unfamiliar roads, maybe with more people in the car. There's just kind of a lot more going on, and it opens the door for a lot more opportunities to crash.
0: So with that being said, Bob, how big is the problem of distracted driving, especially during the summer months? And is there a way for us as parents to turn off our kids' phones when they're driving?
2: Well, you know, distracted driving remains an epidemic on our roads, and the risks certainly increase during the summer months when more people are traveling, schools are out, roads are busy with vacation traffic, and those teen drivers are out there with less structured days, and that creates kind of a perfect storm for distraction-related crashes. But as you point out, distracted driving is very preventable, and staying focused behind the wheel is the simplest and most important thing a driver, especially a teen driver, can do to protect themselves and their passengers and everything else on the road. And there are some, first of all, having those conversations with your teen driver and making sure they understand the importance of staying focused, making sure they're using features like the do not disturb while driving feature that's on pretty much every smartphone now that will turn off notifications and things like that while your vehicle's in motion. Those are important. But, you know, really making sure that your teen driver's staying, and all of us staying focused and engaged and putting down that phone are some of the most important things you can do.
0: So, Bob, how do we help those kids where the parents are saying, do as I say, not as I do?
2: One way to do it is there's technology can be helpful. A lot of insurers now offer telematics or usage-based programs that reward safe driving habits, such as, smooth braking and avoiding speeding and limiting phone use while driving. Those also, not only do they help you save on your auto insurance, but they provide a platform for discussion between, they give feedback to the driver about how they're doing and how safe they're driving, and also can be a platform for discussion between the teen and their parents about how they're driving.
0: Okay, so Becca, this is a good one for you because of the research that you've done. What specific rules should parents set for new drivers before handing over the keys?
1: So parents, first and foremost, should familiarize themselves with their state's graduated driver licensing laws, because the state has some like baseline things that they are not going to allow teens to do when they're driving independently. And most of these apply, you know, when a teen starts driving independently, that first 6 months when they've gotten their license and they can drive by themselves is when the highest risk occurs. So they want to keep them from doing things that are especially risky. And for teens, that involves driving late at night or super, super early in the morning overnight, because driving when you're tired is bad for everybody. But it is especially dangerous for teens because they are beginners. So we want to keep them from driving super late at night. And then also one of the riskiest things that teens can do is drive in a car with their peers without adult oversight. So you want to keep teens from driving with other teens. Some states will allow teens to have up to maybe one to two other teen passengers without an adult in the car. I would recommend parents just like, not at all. Don't allow that, because that that way lies danger.
0: Okay. Makes a lot of sense. So, but it's still hard because teens are teens and they just don't always listen. But I like the ideas. Bob, how can drivers, especially those of us that have a new teen driver in our household, keep the insurance rates down? Because the minute one of those kids has an accident, our insurance rates go up.
2: Well, just adding a teen driver to your auto insurance policy is going to increase your rates. And we already talked about some of the reasons that younger drivers have earned their reputation. They are more likely to be involved in crashes. But, you know, aside from setting clear expectations with your teen drivers and having them focus on safety, adding a new driver is actually a really good time to shop around for insurance. Every company, you know, assesses risk of a young driver a little bit differently. So you might find that you can get a better price with another company than you're currently with, or at the very least, you spend an hour or two getting quotes. You talk to your insurance agent, you talk to some other companies. You may find that you got the best price where you are now, but shopping around is really the best thing you can do. And another thing you can do is, as I said before, a lot of companies offer those telematics or usage-based programs that reward safe driving habits. You usually get a discount just for signing up, and they're great for, particularly good for, you know, families that have new drivers coming on the policy.
0: Okay, now Bob and Beck, I sold cars for over 10 years, and I always knew when the teens came in. I always gave them a lecture. I couldn't help myself, like, you know, some of the things that you're saying. But I also talked to the parents, and it was really important for me that they picked a car that was safe. Like, I didn't like when the parents would come in and say, well, we're getting him a Mustang, because I didn't feel it was the safest car out there. So what are some of the tips for selecting a safe vehicle for a teen?
1: So IHS partners with Consumer Reports every year to publish a list of recommended vehicles for teens. And there are new and used vehicles on the list, because we know that budget is a significant contributing decision-making factor for parents. So sometimes you just get what you can afford. In fact, it's getting more and more likely because cars are just so expensive right now. But the principles of what goes on the list are pretty simple. We want to keep things kind of in the Goldilocks range of sizes. So nothing too small or too large. You want something that's like maybe a midsize to a large sedan or a small to a midsize SUV. And then we want the highest crash test ratings possible. Lower horsepower, as you say, something that's especially sporty can increase the likelihood of speeding-related crashes. And teens are already especially susceptible to those. They're disproportionately involved in speeding-related crashes. We want ultimately something that is crash-worthy in the unfortunate event of a crash, and something that can help them prevent crashes. So if you have a little bit more money to put in to the you know, project of buying your kid a car, you put them in something with crash avoidance features like automatic emergency braking, because that, you know, provides a little bit of extra scaffolding to keep them away from crashes in the first place.
0: Okay. Now, Bob, going back to your question about insurance, you know, some teens work really hard to be able to have that independence, and they want to carry their own car insurance. Do you advise it? I know it's high, but do you advise a teen to have their own personal car insurance as opposed to being on the parents' policy if they can afford it?
2: You know, that's an option for the family. One of the things you can do when you're having those discussions with your insurance agent or other companies, if you're shopping around, is you can look at, okay, how much would it cost if if my son or daughter had their own policy. And if they actually own their own vehicle and it's titled to them, they might need to have their own policy. But that's a discussion you can have, and you can make your comparisons and make your decisions accordingly. I do think in most cases you're going to find that it's less expensive to stay on the parents' policy, because most likely the parents might have other discounts that wouldn't be available to the son or daughter, like a bundling discount for their home and auto and an umbrella policy, or there are other discounts that they could be, the family could be qualified for, but not the teen driver on their own.
0: Okay. Becca, you said that you work with Consumer Reports to put out a list on new and used cars, and you talked about the difference in sizes. Right off the top of your head, and this might be a tough one because you don't have your report right in front of you, but are there certain cars that you would usually recommend to parents over other cars, or does it just depend on the safety features?
1: It really depends on the safety features and the crashworthiness. So I tend to not like to single out individual vehicles, but it's, there's a little bit of everything on the list, honestly. Like, it's all sorts of brands that you would recognize. There's Volvos, there's Kias, there's Hondas and Toyotas and Subarus. And, it's a relatively sizable list that we put out. So yeah, I tend to we want to avoid especially small cars because they basically lose the physics battle in the event of a crash. And I tend to suggest that we avoid especially large cars because, as I pointed out, having lots of passengers in the car is especially dangerous for teen drivers, and having a lot of passenger capacity can encourage teens to put lots of people in their cars, and we don't want that.
0: Okay. I was really surprised to see that holidays like the 4th of July have the highest rate of crashes. So with that being said, I always felt like, the first car should be a used car that's not super pretty, because the likelihood of having even a minor accident, in my opinion, seemed to be high. So Bob, because you're in the insurance industry, say our teen, our young adult has an accident, what recommendations should they do, or what can you tell them to do when that happens besides calling their parents?
2: Calling their parents is important. Number one, make sure that you keep yourself safe. Don't stand out in the roadway or in traffic, things like that. If somebody in the accident, if somebody involved needs, you can check on the other people in other vehicles, make sure everybody's okay. If anybody needs medical care, and call 911. It is important not to discuss, not to get into a discussion about what happened with the other drivers. Focus on if anybody's hurt and making sure everybody's okay, and then calling the teen driver, calling their parents, and then cooperating with the police if they when they arrive, and telling the story there, and then calling your insurance company to find out next steps. They can often they can help with getting your vehicle towed and giving you recommendations on how you can get your vehicle repaired and things like that. But it's important to at the scene, it's important to focus on, is anybody hurt? Do they need medical care? Don't get into discussions about who did what. Focus on those things first.
0: So I think it's also important to mention that sometimes when young kids are in an accident, they are intimidated by an older driver or an aggressive driver. At that point, the other driver might be uncooperative or might be like, hey, I'll give you $500. I didn't do that much damage. What should a teen do? Because I've seen it happen.
2: I think you want to say, I think I'll have you talk to my parents. And sometimes sometimes the parties can resolve something on their own, but that's something that should go between the parents and the other driver, not the teen driver.
0: Right. So all teen drivers should, no matter what, call the police, call their parents. And right. What about, they have their cell phones at that point. Should they be taking pictures of anything? Because that would be my first inclination.
2: It's not a bad idea. If it's safe to do so, traffic conditions and things like that. If the other driver is being in any way threatening, that might be able to set them off. So I think you have to it's a good idea to have pictures of like the points of impact of both vehicles, what the scene of the accident looked like at the time, but you also have to take account what's safe. And that's safe from a traffic standpoint. Don't stand out in the middle of the highway trying to take a picture. And what's safe from interaction with the other driver? If the other driver is at all being aggressive or the teen doesn't feel comfortable, that's not a good time to be out there trying to take pictures and just raising another point of conflict.
0: I just want our listeners to hear that because they can have that conversation with their kids. Becca, the Insurance Institute for Highway Safety, how often are they testing cars? Do they do it every time a new vehicle comes out? Do they do it on a yearly basis? Do they do it? I know you said used cars, so they're doing it on used cars as well. So tell our listeners a little bit about what they can expect.
1: So the list of vehicles, like we test models every year as, you know, as the model year comes out. So the crash avoidance the crash avoidance systems, we also test those. And the crash testing gets done a couple times a week. And we kind of cycle through everything for our consumer ratings program. So everything on our list has been tested by us. And this, you know, the vehicles on the recommended list of used vehicles go back. I think the oldest ones are maybe we have a couple 2014 models on there. So we were doing crash testing back then too. And they all, you know, were tested at the time and earned the highest ratings possible then.
0: Thank you for sharing that information with our listeners, because I believe Consumer Reports is an excellent source when choosing a vehicle, not just for yourself, but for your teens. I thank you both for being with us today. Could you tell our listeners more about where they can get additional information?
1: You can go to IIHS.org/teens.
2: And okay. APCI.org/teen driver safety.
0: Great. Well, thank you both. I know you'll be back to join us again to keep us up to date. Thank you for joining us this afternoon.
1: Thank you so much.
0: Bye-bye. All right, listeners, if you missed any part of the show, please go to the podcast. It'll be up later today. Listen, I only have a couple minutes left here, but the delusional dementia dozing Don, our illustrious president of the United States, says he's 238 pounds and he's 6'3". Well, I'm a supermodel and I make billions of dollars. So if you believe that lie, oh my gosh, people, you are so foolish. So my quote for today by Immanuel Kant: but a lie is a lie and in itself intrinsically evil, whether it be told with good or bad intentions. Think about that. Think about what is going on. As I said at the top of the hour, your head is on a pivot stick, you know, just spinning and spinning with all the BS that's going on from this president while he's stealing money right out of your pockets. Nothing is getting better. Things are getting worse for 65-70% of the people in this country, unless you're wealthy. So choose wisely when it comes time to vote. And if you really want to make your voice heard, and we'll do more of this next week, June 14th, the delusional dementia dozing Don, our illustrious president, has a birthday. And let's all show up by protesting. His 250th anniversary is not about him, it's about us. So as always, I say pay it forward, do something nice for somebody, show up at the rally on June 14th. And we'll be back next week, same place, same time. Thank you so much for listening.

0: Hello, Philadelphia. My name is Ralph Williams. I am the host of The Ralph Williams Show. Let me talk to you. What do you want to talk about? We'll talk every Wednesday, 3 to 4 p.m. here on 860 AM WWDB. 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

0: Ladies and gentlemen around the Delaware Valley, welcome to Top Lawyer with Sean Quinn. We've got an awesome show today, an impacting show. Listen, if you are somebody who takes Uber or Lyft, okay, like we all do, okay, and I just had to take a family member to the hospital in an Uber because of a transportation issue, okay, you need to be listening to this, and you need to get proactive. And you gotta, you know, take notes, man. It's gonna be incredible. Show, I want to bring in our host, Sean Quinn. Sean, how are you, my friend?
1: I am well, Joe. Like you, I am now the parent of a high school graduate. So it's been a whirlwind over in Casa de Quinn.
0: Awesome.
1: But you know, listen, when we get to different seasons of our lives, right? You know, I've liked to talk about those things in terms of, you know, we all go through phases when our kids are little and, you know, and I'm at that season now where my kid will be going off to St. Joe's in the fall to start college. And suddenly I became old like you. So, you know, at least those are things that we both have in common now, buddy.
0: Well, I'll tell you what we got in common, and it does go incredibly fast. Congratulations and to your son and the family on the job.
1: Appreciate that.
0: Very interesting. You talk about having something in common, of course. So my younger sister, my little sister, is a freshman at St. Joe's right now.
1: Oh, nice.
0: My dad was remarried.
1: Yeah.
0: And so she'll be a sophomore when he's a freshman. So we'll introduce them. And so
1: you'll have to give me the, you know, tell her to look out for them.
0: Oh,
1: the
0: knucklehead. She will. She's a good girl.
1: So, you know, listen, today's going to be an interesting show. I mean, obviously, for those that have watched our shows before, we typically have a third guest, you know, somebody else that we are interviewing, but there's so much stuff happening, you know, right now, not only in our own lives, but in terms of legislatively and things that folks need to, that we decided, hey, we are going to abandon the script this show, because there are things that we can't wait another month when we get together again.
0: Well, and Sean, so you understand what I do the labor show. So legislatively, we're always trying to get our communities to get proactive and mobilized. And let me just, you know, I'll hang you the ball just like this. You and I, you know, I mean, you wrote two incredibly passionate articles on LinkedIn. Okay. Now, I know you might want to talk about some other stuff before this.
1: Oh yeah. No, we can jump right into it too.
0: Let's do it. Yeah. So talk about those articles, because the first article, when you talk about that, a very strong, you know, situation combines personal injury, insurance coverage, obviously consumer protection, legislative policy, and corporate influence. Okay. Yeah. What's going on? Okay. With Uber and Lyft running a coordinated legislative campaign to strip the rights of their passengers across the country is absolutely unforgivable. And then you're going to get in. We'll just go right there, and then we'll get into the other article when we're done talking about this. But we absolutely need the full hour for this.
1: Yeah, this is something that applies to all of us, not just one segment of the population, not just folks in Philly, Jersey, New York. It's nationwide. It's worldwide. And it is a coordinated attack on our rights. So I can't be any more plain about it. Listen, I think people have become desensitized to some extent for corporates trying to screw us over, right? Yeah. We're used to that to some extent.
0: Yeah.
1: You know, what has really changed in say the past 15 to 20 years is the way in which politicians are being bought and the way in which, you know, PAC dollars are shadily influencing through lobbyists access to politicians. And listen, this is not a one side of the aisle issue. This is Democrats being bought. This is Republicans being bought. You know, for a long time, it was always, you know, big pharma that we blamed or the big insurance companies that we blamed. You know, now we have big rideshare. We got Uber and Lyft. You know, and listen, they're doing it through shady PACs and donations to these companies, and they're affecting every state house in the country, from DC on a national level to Trenton in Jersey to Harrisburg in Pennsylvania to Albany in New York to Sacramento in California. It is a coordinated attack on the civil justice system. But how they're packaging it is that it's going to be savings for the consumer. We need to reel in wacky insurance, aberrational big verdicts and
0: right. Things that are, Sean, it's no different than insurance. In other words, when we're watching the ball game, right? It's always about saving your money. They don't tell you what you're being gutted of. Your loved ones, you think you got a safety net? You don't.
1: Oh, no. I mean, listen, Pennsylvanians have been getting screwed for longer than most of these states. And we're going to go into that in a moment. But, you know, I think folks take for granted that when you go on your Uber app or your Lyft app and you get into a car, and God forbid you get into a car crash, you would think that Uber and Lyft, big corporation, would have insurance and have adequate insurance. I would take a gander that most people have no idea how much coverage is actually afforded to them if they got into a car crash. And listen, when you're in an Uber or Lyft, it can never be your fault. You're a passenger, right? If they're involved in a car crash or something crazy, even worse, you know, we have a whole cottage industry of sexual assault cases involving Uber drivers, but we're going to deal with that in a second because that's the first big point of this. But the point is, most people just don't know. They don't know when they're signing up in an app that they're giving away rights, that they're agreeing to all these terms and conditions in the app. And, you know, and Uber is going to absolutely hurt them in the end by what they've agreed to. So, you know, one of the things that people often mistake is there are 4 billion rideshare trips every year in the U.S. 4 billion with a B. They're not taxi companies. These are built as tech platforms to connect you to drivers, okay? In the old days, when you and I first started taking our version of rideshare in the city, was just taxis.
0: It was right? A cab, right?
1: It was cabs. And you know, those cabs have medallions, and they were required to have a minimum level of insurance. Now, the minimums for decades have been mired at $15,000 per person, $30,000 per accident, but it was something, right? And it was garbage. It hadn't been adjusted. And people are like, so what you're telling me is I could get into a cab and get killed and only be, my life is only worth 15 grand. Yeah. The legislature said that that's what it's worth. And when Uber and Lyft, you know, came to the equation, there was the presumption that, oh, these are big corporations. They're going to have hundreds of thousands, if not millions of dollars of coverage
0: right. To
1: protect folks. And that's what they sold. They really sold it when they were coming into these different states across the country as, you know, we are going to provide a safer platform, a better platform, better vehicles, newer vehicles. And what we realize is the gamesmanship and the shell game started really early on. The first thing that they did was try to classify every driver as an independent contractor, right? And we see this obviously in the construction accidents and the trucking accidents as well, but they try to classify everyone as to avoid holding the corporation accountable. They try to classify everybody as an independent contractor. We have no control over who these drivers are, but we know it's a lie. The evidence suggests that they have a lot of control over how fast they drive, where they're driving, their driving background. They do background checks, allegedly. So all of these things, Uber has deliberately set up a game to protect themselves and make themselves untouchable in the event that one of their drivers is a bad driver, bad guy, bad person. It's an independent contractor. We have no control. So that was the first part of the shell game, okay? And they've been doing this for years. And good lawyers, and this is shout out to my brethren, is that we've been doing the work to hold them accountable, right? Hold them, get them classified correctly. These people aren't independent contractors. And listen, like the drivers are getting screwed too, because, you know, when you think about it, like
0: no insurance coverage, personally, health coverage.
1: And well, not only that, think of this in this way, Joe, if one of our construction workers that we represent gets hurt on the job, what do they have? They got workers' comp, right? They got something to pay their bills and give them some level of wage payments while they're out of work because they got hurt doing the work for a big business. By screwing these people over, the drivers, I'm going to talk to them right now. By trying to classify them as independent contractors, what do? They try to avoid complying with workers' comp laws in Pennsylvania, New Jersey, all these states around the country to try to say, oh, we don't have to provide workers' comp because you're an independent contractor under the law. It's all these ways that they have built a statutory and regulatory scheme to screw over drivers and riders every day of the week and twice on Sundays. This is the Uber playbook. And, you know, one of the things we're going to ask at the end is, I'm going to tell people, and as much as painful it is, delete the app. Like, I know it's not always practicable, okay? But that app, and it's kind of like, you know, when we put pressure on media companies and things like that by deactivating things, cut the cord, like cut them off, all those things. So
0: also, call your
1: oh yeah, well, the congressman and stuff like that. Right. But there's some things that I think, you know, one of the things that I think is the most egregious and things that we're seeing with the platform. And I want to talk about what happened 10 days ago in DC. Okay. So there are roughly 3,000 active sexual assault cases going actively in court in American courts against Uber for cases where passengers were sexually assaulted by drivers, folks that were apparently not adequately investigated by Uber, background checks, all the things you would expect. Because you, as a consumer, I don't get to choose my driver. They assign it, okay? I don't get to individually look at what their background is. I don't get to vet them, okay? You're just randomly assigned, and you have to make the assumption and the presumption that Uber did its job, okay? That Uber went ahead and made sure that this person is not some guy that's, you know, or gal that's going to hurt you.
0: A predator,
1: somebody. Because think about it, like, what better job is there for somebody who is a sociopath and predator than signing up for Uber? Like, it's literally shooting fish in a barrel. And so there are about 3,000 active lawsuits. And we've started within the past year, had lawsuits, what they call bellwether trials, where these first of these cases are starting to come to court. And Uber is being held accountable. Now, some of them have been awarded significant funds, sums of money. Some of the cases have been won against Uber, but just didn't award a ton of money to those sexual assault victims. But the point is this: jurors, courthouses across America are telling Uber that the jig is up. Okay. You are somebody who is, you know, controlling these folks, responsible for the negligent hiring of these folks, the negligent retention of these folks, whether they're a bad driver or a bad apple who is looking to prey on somebody. And you know, And juror court after court is holding them to say, yeah, these folks are not independent contractors. These folks are essentially your employees, and we are going to hold you accountable. So what does Uber do, you know, in that situation? Well, they go to their favorite local politician who was willing to be bought off, and they say, here is what we need you to do. Here is the language of the bill that we need you to write, and we're going to pay you handsomely. Of course, not directly, but it's a donation to your campaign, either directly or through some shady underground gray PAC money. And we're going to make sure that's done. So on May 22nd, right before the Memorial Day weekend, at 2 a.m., while America was asleep, okay, the House Transportation and Infrastructure Committee, which is controlled by the Republicans because they own and have control of all three branches at this point, voted on an amendment to the Build America 250 Act. So that's a big bill that is being pushed through Congress right now, and they put an amendment in it, and it was sponsored by none other than Vince Fong of California. He's a Republican congressman, and it would give Uber and Lyft near total federal immunity from lawsuits by passengers that are injured directly by their drivers. Okay, so hear that again. If you are sexually assaulted by your driver, okay, and there are 3,000 people that have stepped forward, put their name on the line, and filed lawsuits despite fear of embarrassment, fear of being, you know, have their name dragged through the mud.
0: This would
1: bar those lawsuits. Currently active lawsuits would be subject to a different standard. A different standard is almost saying Uber would have had to have acted criminally or grossly negligent. Those are terms of art, but they're near impossible standards. It would essentially eliminate holding Uber accountable for every woman who has been raped and sexually assaulted by a driver.
0: And when you talk about getting active, some person might say, well, you just in passing, I don't take Uber. Well, your kids might, your daughter might.
1: I mean, so listen, somebody you care about takes Uber, right? Somebody that me, even if it's not you, your mother, your grandmother, your uncle, somebody you know, a friend,
0: is going to need to take it once or twice.
1: Well, that's like the old adage of like all these folks that we meet in our lives. They're like, oh, I'm not political. Like I don't get involved in politics. Okay, well, if you're not at the table, you're on the menu, buddy.
0: 100%.
1: You know if you don't have a seat at the table, you are absolutely going to get crushed. Yeah. So for all those that tell me that I'm not interested in politics and I don't really understand this stuff, it affects your daily life. And Uber and Lyft know that you're not paying attention. And that's why they do this through the Vince Fongs of the world and politicians on local levels, and because they know that people aren't going to do the work. They aren't going to look beyond the Wizard of Oz and see who's really back there,
0: okay?
1: Who is really pulling the strings. But think about this on a basic level. If someone is murdered or assaulted by a driver, this is essentially giving blanket immunity to Uber and Lyft and all these other rideshare companies for allowing these folks. Now, listen, maybe Uber doesn't have cause to know that this person is a bad apple. That's what evidence is for. That's what doing the work is for. But a lot of these folks that we're seeing in these cases should never have been hired. Or they get complaints against them and they continue to allow them to continue to drive people despite problems with them on prior occasions. Okay. So it's a negligent hiring. And then after that, it's a negligent retention, keeping them in their database despite knowing that they're a problem driver. It'd be the same of, you know, if Joe, you get in a car and we've all been in one of those Ubers where the person just drives like a bat out of Haiti, right? They're going, they're flying, they're turning, they're doing California stops, no stops at stop signs. And you sit there and go, I'm going to pray that I get to my destination alive. We've all been in that Uber. We've all been in that person, okay? And I could guarantee that that's not their first rodeo, buddy. That's not their first time that they drove that way. And Uber knows this. You know how they know this? Because they monitor their speed. They monitor their driving patterns. And when they continually turn the blind eye, because they need drivers and put us all at risk. So put it aside from the criminal context, just bad driving. Uber has the ability to check somebody's driving record before they got hired and then continually to check it and monitor, because they are tracking the data. They are making sure that all this stuff is happening. But you know what they are doing? They're turning a blind eye because that person is profitable. Okay. So they put profits over people every day of the week. And again, twice on Sunday. But you know, this amendment to this bill that was snuck into the Build America Act, is essentially a death sentence to every negligent hiring and negligent retention claim against Uber. It would give them not only immunity for cases from the date that that bill is signed. Where this gets even more egregious is it has retroactive application, meaning even though this law has not yet been passed, it came out of committee. It will go to the full House for vote at some point. But you know, they jumped out of town to avoid voting on the War Powers Act.
0: So what's odd is, and I'm not saying that special interests don't play both sides of the aisle, but when you have a strong lobby and people on both sides of the aisle,
1: yep,
0: it's very difficult. And by the way, I'm not sure if you're seeing our chat. First of all, I'm going to ID the show. You're listening to Top Warrior with Sean Quinn here on WWDB Talk 860. Passionate discussion about legislative efforts by Uber and Lyft to basically get rid of any liability,
1: yep,
0: and any rights that passengers have. You think that you're protected because it's a big corporation. You're not. I'm going to read you something, and we're talking about 3,000 plus cases of filed of rape from Uber drivers because their drivers were not vetted. Okay,
1: yep.
0: Now, TJ, our producer, just said, I've had a bad experience on Uber. He's got this. I don't know if you're looking at the chat, Sean.
1: Yeah, I can see it.
0: And he said, my driver missed the exit on 76 and backed up on the highway.
1: Oh, my God.
0: That's like suicide.
1: Listen, driving straight on 76 has its own problems. Going backwards is literally almost a death sentence.
0: I mean, you know, and so you're looking, and by the way, that individual in my family that took Uber to go to the hospital in an emergency did say they were driving incredibly fast.
1: Yeah, and listen, this is not to besmirch every Uber driver.
0: Like, of course not.
1: I've had some great Uber drivers, some of the nicest people in the world, and they need protection too.
0: Yeah.
1: Like, they need protection too. And you know, one of the things, and this is something that I think, you know, even Uber drivers don't know, is, you know, Uber's not just about screwing over the passenger. They're also about screwing over their own driver.
0: Well, you just mentioned it, though. If somebody T-bones an Uber driver, they don't get workers' comp.
1: No, so they don't get workers' comp. It gets worse, though, Joe. It gets worse. Pennsylvania. So if folks kind of can take themselves out of, like, the Uber talk for 1 second, when you have a car insurance policy, okay, you have series of different coverages on that policy. Bodily injury liability protects you if you get sued, you know, from somebody else for causing an injury. So if you rear end somebody in your car, Joe, and you have, you know, Geico or one of these companies, whatever that bodily injury liability amount is the most that insurance company will pay for the injuries you caused to somebody else. But the thing that a little further down on that policy language is uninsured and underinsured motorist coverage,
0: yep,
1: UM and UIM coverage. And what that does is, same scenario, if you get reversed that situation now, Joe, where you get rear-ended by Joe, you know, such and such, if he doesn't have insurance, if you have uninsured motorist coverage with your own company, you can somehow get some money and be made whole. By the way, it's a premium you pay for. Okay,
0: right.
1: It's something you're paying your insurance company to protect you in the event that driver has no insurance. Now, say they have one of those horrible 1530 policies, that 15,000 in coverage, and Joe, you're seriously hurt from that accident, and 15 grand ain't gonna cover it. You know, underinsured motorist coverage in the event that driver is classically underinsured, meaning they don't have enough insurance to cover it. So think of it in your own context, right? You're paying for that coverage. And listen, some people waive it. Some people reject it because they have either bad agents or they're working with one of these big, massive companies like Progressive and State Farm and Geico. And listen, that little lizard, he ain't here to help you, okay? Those good hands people, they have no good hands. They are there to hurt you and protect their corporate bottom line. But when you move that equation now, that same concept of uninsured and underinsured motorist coverage over to Lyft and Uber, it gets vastly worse because the folks that are Uber drivers don't get to choose how much coverage Uber is paying for their trip. And you know how much Uber is actually giving for uninsured and underinsured motorist coverage in Pennsylvania? Zero. Goose egg. Nada. They have waived it. The Pennsylvania Insurance Department approved a reduction many years ago now, within the last decade, approved allowing Uber and Lyft to waive uninsured and underinsured motorist coverage. So that means if you are a passenger, Joe, in an Uber, and the driver did nothing wrong, he got rear-ended by one of the possibly 30 to 40% of people driving in this town with either too little or too or no insurance. You know how much insurance coverage you have access to? Nothing.
0: Sean, let me just say something. And I think you realize this. But aside from our broadcasts, okay, the advocacy on those issues and
1: doesn't exist.
0: Non-existent. Now you have constant insurance companies promoting, like you said earlier, the rates, okay? But the only advocacy that goes on media is what we do,
1: yep.
0: Okay? And educate people that way. I've thought about this many times with a nonprofit that we have, doing a commercial campaign, a PSA campaign, educating people on, and I believe in when I say what I thought about it, I'm saying on major, I wonder if you could even do it on major, stations and programming.

0: I bet you most of those guys have no idea what they're actually advocating for. And they are advocating, they just don't know it.
1: Yeah. What now, listen, we do when you put your name, face, and likeness associated with a product, you know, listen, I think you have a moral obligation to figure out what they're all about.
0: 100%. 100%.
1: You know? And but you know, I think the reality, Joe, is, you know, this stuff isn't exciting, right? They're talking insurance. I know this is where most of our listeners turn off. I get it. And I hope that, you know, when they see me passionately talking about this and trying to break it down in plain English of how this affects you and giving them real world examples of the way this hurts you. So if you're getting in a car, like if I'm taking an Uber because I don't feel like parking at City Hall and I need to go to court, okay, I take an Uber from on my way over there and it's somebody else's fault. If I'm somebody who lives in the city, maybe I don't have a car. I don't have a household policy with underinsured and uninsured motorists. And that's most people that take Ubers and Lyfts in the first place, is that they don't have a car or they're trying to get someplace safely. And now a person who rear-ends a car totals them. You could have, you know, neck surgery, back surgery, and you can recover nothing. And people come to me and say, Sean, that's unfair. Yes. It is unfair, but you know, the ire needs to be at these insurance companies. It needs to be at Uber and Lyft for gaming the system. And frankly, we need to hold our legislators accountable.
0: Yeah. And I wonder in so many cases, if our legislators, one of the main issues with politics in general is you either are for or you're against, and human nature is not, is you're, we're all in the middle of something. Right. In other words, in the middle, you can't get the money though. if you're not all in. And right. I hear sometimes on a lot of issues, in certain areas, the politicians even understand what they're voting on. And does it really matter? Because, you know, that of that PAC fund you mentioned.
1: Oh yeah. It's
0: super PAC.
1: People, you know, listen, I think most people, as sad as it is, it's human nature not to care until it affects you, right? You know, a lot of people are like, I don't care what's happening with this or that. It doesn't affect me until it does. And it's always the people that were the loudest voices, by the way. They're like, screw that. You know, I don't care about that issue. I don't care about that person until it affects their family. Okay.
0: Exactly.
1: Until that injustice is brought into their house. So the key is, listen, have a little empathy, people. Have a little understanding, and because it could happen to you someday. It might happen to you someday. And at some point, it's going to affect somebody you love. At some point, and you're going to be the one whining about the injustice. But we have to take action with these things.
0: Well, what I love about what you guys do, and I'm a labor guy, you know that. And what labor does is we advocate on every day where you know, there's legislation, right? And
1: they're kitchen table issues, protecting workers
0: and workers, benefits, rights, safety standards. So we're constantly, it's a big part of what we do. The main saying that I hear on a daily basis is something Sean Quinn just said. If you're not involved, okay. If you're not at the table, you're on the menu. And so, And we advocate on behalf of our young apprentices so they understand they weren't born on third base. And that when you're voting, you must vote for the issues that are impacting you. What I love about the trial lawyers like yourself, you're doing the same thing for people that don't even know they're going to get hurt, okay?
1: Yep.
0: So that when they do go to exercise rights, there's actually rights to be there. So this is a very...
1: Oh, it's really important. And Joe, on that, like people often think, just to get back to that UIM and the uninsured and underinsured motorist coverage, people have to keep in mind what that's for. The folks that get paid that insurance coverage are innocent victims. Okay. And when they don't get fully compensated for what they've been through, their medical expenses, their pain and suffering, who do you think takes and shares that pain? That's all of us through our tax dollars, unpaid medical bills that go to state insurance. So you are a

0: affected, whether you're in that car or not. And Pennsylvania, you know, listen, hopefully there's going to be some legislators with some, you know, interest in protecting a consumer at some point. We have a Democratic governor. I would love to see this, you know, be part of the equation. I don't know that the political climate allow it, but what's happening across the country is really damning. In California, earlier this year, through the efforts of Uber and Lyft, they had state-mandated UM and UIM coverage of $1 million in that state. Guess it's 60. It's now, through the efforts of, they've killed it. It's down to 60,000 per person, okay? Yeah, that's a 94% reduction. Now, what we haven't seen is those insurance rates go down. That's the promise. They're like, well, if we cut these things, it's going to reduce our insurance rates. It's just not happening. They're cutting protection, but not insurance. It's a win and a windfall for these rideshare companies. New York, Uber went all in to you know, launch these tort reform efforts in New York. And Governor Hochul, you know, listen, she might be a Democrat, but she's not a friend of the people in what she just did. And I think the Uber CEO personally donated to her campaign just under $50,000. Shocking that they got what they paid for by her signing that bill.
1: By the way, they got off cheap.
0: She
1: sold her soul.
0: Did was their super PAC called Citizens for Affordable Rates. That's how they packaged it. Citizens for Affordable Rates. They donated $8 million into that super PAC. And that PAC is run by Uber's own lobbying firm. So what they did was they bought all the politicians who gave her the bill, and then $50,000 for your Governor Hochul to sign the bill.
1: Well, when you have a super PAC, though, there's no accountability, right? You don't know
0: who's zero. Right. It's all shady. It's all shady.
1: They call it dark money, right?
0: So the one that's still in play right now is a state that's near and dear to me because I live there. I live in South Jersey, and New Jersey is right now has some of the best protection for consumers out there. We have state mandated 1.5 million in UM and UIM coverage to cover rideshare vehicles. What do you think Uber's doing? Well, of course, they're sponsoring a bill through some shady politicians to cut it all the way down to $35,000, a 97% reduction. So you could get in a horrible car accident, have a brain injury, could never work the rest of your life. But according to Uber's world and some Democrat and Republican politicians, 35G is enough. It's okay for some alleged savings on your insurance rates but $35,000 is going to protect you. And the reality is UM and UIM in New Jersey is already a problem, okay? Because New Jersey, you know, UIM is set up differently than it is in Pennsylvania. So $35,000 doesn't go very far. Okay, let's just put it that way. One hospital visit can run you $35,000, and you are end up holding the bag. And the only one that profits through this, the only one that benefits from this, is Uber and Lyft and the insurance companies that represent them and the lobbyists who have taken their PAC money. It's a national pattern. We're seeing these lobbyists through these shadow PACs happening in Nevada, Minnesota, Colorado, Oregon, Georgia. This is every state house in America where they haven't already killed your rights. Uber's, Lyft's, big insurance are all doing it. They're fighting in legislatures, and they're quietly burying your rights in their terms of service.
1: And it goes for their own, their own drivers who.
0: Oh yeah.
1: I mean,
0: they don't care about them.
1: Yeah. I mean, literally speaking, you're in a situation where, like we said, somebody gets T-boned. Or
0: The other thing too, that in addition to trying to classify their drivers as independent contractors, they tried to bury arbitration clauses in their terms of service. So what that means to people is, people are like, well, isn't that a good idea to go to arbitration? No, you want a juror, people of your peers. We have a foundational right to a jury trial in this country, guaranteed in the United States Constitution. Okay. Companies like, you know, Uber and Lyft try to bury in their terms of service mandatory arbitration clauses because they don't want you to get in front of a jury because they know what's going to happen in front of a jury when people are on to their shenanigans and the things that they've done to try to harm the consumer. All right. It's a 1-2 punch that they're trying to do. They're going to try to bury it in their terms of service. And then when they can't win that way, they're going to pay off politicians to do it another way. You know, all the whole thing is to do one thing only, though, is to lock the courthouse doors.
1: And Sean, I'd like to, you know, on that note, talk a little bit more about the sexual assault area. Because you wrote two scathing articles. And, man, were they informative but also passionate. When I'd like to paint a scenario, if you would, just so for I have done some shows on civil sexual assault and didn't really realize at the beginning what they were, what they're about. Cause I was always like, well, who's getting sued? The sexual assault, the sexual predator may be going to jail, hopefully for 1,000 years. However, often it's the school that hired the predator that didn't do a background check that put children in harm's way.
0: Yeah, the apartment complex that hired a maintenance man who's got a rap sheet longer than the mop that he.
1: That's right, and so now you have an accountability situation. If you don't hold corporations or entities. And there's a lot of good companies out there. We're not saying that. But if you don't hold every one of them accountable, there's nothing to lose and no standards. And the only thing that creates change is the courtroom. They have to be accountable to something. Or that 3,000 person list of assault victims will skyrocket. And like Sean said, your child or your spouse or whoever or somebody you love will be on that list. So when you talk about, let's talk about in that particular area. First of all, how do they get away with it? I'm wondering how some dude who's on it, you know, like he's driving the, and I'm not saying, you know, I know you're not in the middle of a case and you may not be intimately involved in this situation, but I'm wondering how this is how bad it must be if somebody's driving a car and he's driving a Lyft and he's still and there's still sexual assault and he know are they does Lyfty or Uber even know who the hell they are? Can they easily get around that?
0: Well, it's interesting you say that, Joe, because there are some of them are folks that were hired by Lyft. Right. Some of them are folks that were hired by Uber. Sometimes their car is stolen and they log into the app or their phone is stolen. And it's a person that they don't know, or it's their brother or their cousin who is in the car driving on their behalf. And they were never gone through a background check.
1: But okay? They probably couldn't.
0: They probably could never pass it. And so, you know, it happens in a lot of different ways that the person in that driver's seat, but think about how cars are made nowadays, Joe. You could put child safety locks on all those cars. So you could be in the back seat and locked in. You're literally your prey is just waiting to pounce. They can close your windows. They can put, you know, all the different things and drive you to a secluded area and take full advantage of the person. It's horrible. We've seen murders. We have seen sexual assaults. Crime by drivers is a real problem in America, whether people want to admit it or not. And you might be, you know, people's natural reaction is, yeah, these folks should be criminally prosecuted, and they should. Okay. But you can't criminally prosecute Uber and Lyft for the hiring of these folks and the retention of these folks, despite providing access to their system and their platform. And Uber could easily put in different checks, Face ID, for example, on their phones to make sure that the person that they hired is actually the person that's using the phone. Okay. biometrics and different things that they can use to make it safer. Put panic buttons and in the app so that if somebody feels unsafe, they could quickly hit panic. That the ride is going the wrong direction. You know, all these things, you know, are they like to claim that they're for the safety of the passenger, but we know that that is just lip service. Okay. It is not. It's not designed to protect the consumer, protect the passenger. It's to protect their bottom line and their corporate shareholders.
1: You know that, right? Okay. Profits over over clients.
0: Profits over people every day.
1: Right.
0: Yep.
1: So, you know, it reminds me of the big corporations like Johnson & Johnson when they all they need to do is put a disclaimer on that this product has caused A, B, C, and D.
0: Yep.
1: They got hundreds of thousands of lawsuits on mesh and your baby powder and all that with the asbestos, and they still don't do it. No. Like, that's how big they are. They don't give a crap.
0: Well, listen, I mean, you know, not to pat trial lawyers on the back, because, you know, a lot of my friends and contemporaries have really long arms and can do it themselves. But I'm just going to say, listen, we have safer cars in America because of the work we do as lawyers. Ford Pinto would still have cars exploding, if it wasn't for the work that lawyers did to make vehicles safer, to make products for our babies safer, you know, for holding people accountable. So, yeah, listen, we get looked at as sometimes that, you know, oh, we're just ambulance chasers.
1: I mean, just, it's a joke. That's because, to tell you what the insurance companies do, they do a great job at controlling the narrative with all that money and painting
0: propaganda.
1: Right. Let me say this. How much do you charge? Because, Sean, you're one of the most successful attorneys in the Delaware Valley. So if I'm going to retain you, I must have to pay you $1,000 an hour, right?
0: I don't get paid that way. I get paid on the contingency fee agreement. So my services are contingent upon me winning. Okay.
1: So there's no out-of-pocket costs.
0: There's never an out-of-pocket cost. If somebody feels that they've been harmed due to the, you know, an unsafe product, an unsafe work site, a dangerous, you know, Uber ride, you know, they should reach out. Okay. There's no cost to talk. There's no cost to retain our firm, to investigate a claim. And, you know, listen, one of the things that I believe in, Joe, is straight talk. Okay. It's one of our core values in my law firm. If you have a case and I think I can help you, I will. Okay. If I don't think you have a case and I think that there's, you know, listen, sometimes bad outcomes happen without negligence, without responsibility. Happens all the time in the medical malpractice setting, right, where just because a bad outcome happens doesn't mean there was actual malpractice or medical negligence or whatever the issue might be. Sometimes just bad things happen. But if somebody was responsible for that bad thing happening and we think we can help you, we will. If it's not in our wheelhouse, but we think one of our partner firms, somebody that we've referred business to, we will set you up. And the key is, with all of our firms, you don't pay us anything up front. You don't front any of the expenses to pursue the case. We only get paid if we win, and we take a percentage of the recovery for that. So, yeah, listen, you get high-priced talent for no cost up front. And if we pursue a case for a year and then we find out some facts that change the analysis or we can't support it, we might have spent thousands of dollars of our own money, hours upon hours of our time, and tell you you owe us nothing, okay? Because we didn't recover anything on your behalf. And we will always be straight with our clients. We give them a complete breakdown of everything we're doing. It's just really, you know, I like to think that in every case, it's a David versus Goliath matchup. And I'm the slingshot, and I'm going to take them down. So my clients are up against Goliaths of the world, of these big insurance companies, the Ubers of the world. And we are the tool that levels the playing field. And
1: change happens in the courtroom.
0: It sure does.
1: I've given this analogy 100 times. If I've given it once, I've done it 100 times on the air. My next door neighbor's a contractor. Every morning, I don't have to worry about setting my alarm. His truck backs up and I hear beep, beep. I don't even know what case it was, But I know that's there because a lawyer.
0: It is.
1: Changed because somebody was injured badly.
0: Yep. Okay. Oh, we've heard countless stories of little kids getting run over. That's how we developed with rear cameras. You know, it got beyond just the sensors. It got to those rear backing cameras and cars that now have automatic braking systems. So if somebody jams on their brakes in front of you, the car stops. Okay. We have automation. Listen, I'd like to think that we are, with technology, making the roads a safer place. We're not quite there yet, but maybe there's a day where we're just all driving in Waymos and there are no drivers to assault people and they stop at every stop sign and go to, and maybe we'll live in this utopian world where the Jetsons are just being, you know.
1: Here's an even more crazy example where somebody gets injured on the job and the work comp provider sends them to a good doctor.
0: Or they actually pay the claim and don't deny it.
1: Yeah, it's ridiculous.
0: These are our unicorns, but I can assure us, Joe, you and I will both be dead before that happens.
1: Yeah.
0: Sean,
1: real quick though, and we only have 5 minutes,
0: yes.
1: 7 minutes. I want you to explain to our listeners just a little bit about, you know, remind them a little bit about the firm, what you do in regards to all the types of cases you represent.
0: Yeah, Joe, and this is important because I know we have only a few minutes, but I did an exercise. I'm part of a group that a mastermind group, and I hate that term because I think it's pretentious. But one of the things we did recently was we went to this event and they asked us to do a homework assignment. And it said, give me your state of your firm and do a state of the firm address for your team. And it got me really thinking about like what I do and where we came from and all the progress over the years. And you know, I say 13 years ago, I started my team and my firm with a little bit of hard work, some contacts, but I didn't have systems. I didn't have a playbook. I didn't really have plans. I just knew how to work hard, serve clients, treat everyone well. And for a long time, that was enough. There was, you know, we had a lot of success. But you know, I was running a lifestyle firm. I mean, you know, you and I have talked about it for years where I was enjoying traveling around the country, coaching travel baseball, and I was really comfortable. I had a good life. And about 3 years ago, I stepped away from the baseball field and really went all in on building my firm out and having tough conversations and being honest with myself. And, you know, listen, we have a good reputation, and that is a product of a reputation I had when I came here, but also the hard work my team has and that puts in and does the work. And results weren't always linear, but they were necessary. And you know, not every year is perfect. Every firm, whether they're a billboard firm or somebody that just is in the game, in the trenches and doesn't market, you know, listen, we all have a life cycle of a firm has ebbs and flows, great years, bad years. But we're always trying to move forward. And my team here is 12 deep. I'm pretty proud that I can say without hesitation that here in 2026, I have the best team that I've ever had. Okay. I have a remarkable team of lawyers and paralegals and case managers and intake folks and people that are on the front lines that care about the mission. And the mission is to help injured folks, you know, and my practice specifically, my firm deals with, you know, car crashes and trucking crashes, these big rigs that are on the road, these Uber and Lyft cases. Me, I spend most of my time working with my injured workers in big construction accident cases, falls on the job site. That's where I spend at this point in my career a lot of times doing, because you know, Joe, those cases are huge. Catastrophic injuries in almost every one of them. You know, folks that are either dead or
1: and you would think tragically. You would think they would be easy and not need a lawyer. And yet,
0: they're fights.
1: Somebody loses somebody. Somebody gets catastrophic injured, and they get worse pushback.
0: Yeah, listen, the stakes are high though, right? There's a lot of insurance in those cases, and the stakes are really high for these folks. So, you know, I'd like to think that that's the kind of the backbone of my thing. But, you know, listen, we help clients in fall down cases and holding businesses accountable when they don't take care of their sidewalks and they let dangerous conditions, slip and falls happen on their works in their places of business. So Yeah, we are a traditional personal injury and wrongful death firm. We deal with significant cases from Pittsburgh to Philly and from Hackensack down to Cape May in Jersey. We cover it all. I even have cases where I am in New York City right now. So we you know, listen, if somebody's tragically hurt from a dangerous product, whatever it might be, we're there to help them. And I truly mean that. And, you know, listen, I have some, you know, scars on the thing from the trials that I've tried over the years. And there's nothing that gives me more enjoyment though than helping somebody, like really, truly helping them and righting wrongs.
1: And that's what we're talking about.
0: Yep.
1: And so having said that, because we're always, before we roll it out, your contact information, Sean.
0: Yeah, listen, I mean, I'm easy to find, right? You can hit me up on LinkedIn. It's Sean Quinn. You can, if you want to get in touch with me directly, you say you're a referral source or whatever, you can find our law firm at quinlawyers.com. You can, you know, hit me up on, you know, the Instagram, we have Quinn Lawyers, TikTok, we have Quinn Lawyers. But we also, you know, listen, you want to play around. I got Mighty Quinn 71 under, on the IG. You listen, from socials to our main things, and you can always call us, anytime, or email me. So yeah, pretty easy to get a hold of.
1: And having said that, we got about a minute and a half. Yeah. And this has been an incredibly meaningful show. Having said that, it is a big summer in the city of Philadelphia.
0: It is.
1: You got about a minute, but you know, I want
0: yeah, this, listen, by this time next month, hopefully our Phillies are 10 games over 500.
1: Right.
0: With two, let's get to 10. That's next goal. We got to hit more than four, get score more than four runs a game.
1: Thanks. Oh yeah.
0: It's been a month. Dombrowski, you did great. And by this time, you know, FIFA and the World Cup will be taking over Philly when we get together in early July. But this summer, between the 250th anniversary of America, World Cup, and the All-Star Game, which I'm particularly jazzed about.
1: Oh, yeah.
0: In Philly, it's going to be a crazy summer here.
1: It's a great place to be, man. And certainly, you know, we're proud of our city, okay? And but we want to keep everybody safe, and we want to protect everybody. And that, you know, while they're enjoying themselves. And by the way, how many people are going to be taking Lyft and Uber at all – during
0: all the time. Like, listen, my advice to them is take the subway, take mass transit.
1: Absolutely. Listen, I want to thank everybody for tuning in to the Top Word with Sean Quinn show. 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
5: 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My name is Ralph Williams. I am the host of The Ralph Williams Show. 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
1: relaxed,
0: relevant.
1: But relevant. But relevant.
0: She's an absolute professional with a homegirl feel. Welcome to the Bishop Mary Show with Bishop Mary Foy Palmer, where she will discuss both religious and secular topics with various guests from all walks of life. So thanks for tuning in to the Bishop Mary Show. And now, here's Bishop Mary.
2: And top of the morning to you live in the studio of WWDB 860 AM. It is me and Brother Marcus.
3: Yes.
2: Hey, and we say good morning to you on this cloudy and rainy Memorial Day.
3: Cloudy
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3: Days.
2: Well, go ahead, sing it now.
3: Sometimes we'll come and block your view. That's one of the records that I wrote. I don't even think we're playing that today, but it's called God's Got It. But I talk about, you know, cloudy days, sometimes they'll come and cloud your view. But
2: right.
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3: Now
2: that we've done that little commercial on this most important day,
3: I know,
2: we
3: right?
2: certainly want to take I just, you
3: get
2: know.
3: That money. No, I'm just
2: no,
3: joking.
2: Oh,
3: okay,
2: God.
3: I'm sorry. Let's. Okay, there's that.
2: because more than money, sacrifice was made.
3: Yes.
2: And we want to honor those, including our military.
3: Mm-hmm.
2: And Brother Marcus and I come back and we'll have a little chat about that. And then those first responders as well. So we want to take this moment to honor all of our those who have served
3: mm-hmm.
2: and our veterans and
3: yeah.
2: have given us the right to freedoms, even for us to be on the air today. Come
3: yeah.
2: on, somebody.
3: Yeah.
2: Somebody had to give up a life so that we could come and go. So we're going to begin with our military. And I dedicate this first song to our wonderful, wonderful, wonderful, magnificent,
3: mm-hmm.
2: absolutely great.
3: All the accolades in the world.
2: Producer, engineer,
3: yes.
2: extraordinaire.
3: Put his life on the line.
2: None other than Matt. Who served in our U.S. Army and is a veteran, and we are so grateful to have him. Let's
3: yes.
2: begin with this song.

0: It is in this moment here on the Bishop Mary Show that we give God praise for those of us who have the benefit of those that served. I like to honor those who gave the supreme sacrifice at least once a year. And on the Miss Memorial Day, there are family members who are reflecting and miss their loved ones who left and did not come home. First, we want to thank God for our U.S. Army. My father served. My uncles on my paternal side served in the Army. And thankfully, they all came home after serving in both World War II and the Korean War. For the Air Force, my late and great friend, our chairman of the Deacon Board, Deacon Ernie, was also serving in the Air Force and served in Afghanistan and Iraq. But he came home, and then God called him from reward to glory. For the Coast Guard, my friend of over 50 years and a dear beloved sister to me, Dawn Harris Patterson, she served with our Coast Guard. And then in the U.S. Navy, my childhood friend, who we came through elementary school together. Mm-hmm. So that's over 55 plus years. We are grateful for my friend Joseph Douglas Hughes. And lastly, the Marines. We presently have our vice chairman of my church deacon board, Deacon Steve Wiley, who served in the Marines, did come back, and is serving God's house gratefully. Mm-hmm. Going home for our first responders, and we think about our police, our fire, our sheriffs, our National Guard, and others who served here in the city of Philadelphia and in our Commonwealth. And of course, we give our kudos to all of the Philadelphia police officers who died in the line of duty. I'm thinking of some of my friends, I'm trying not to get emotional, who were shot down and killed due to violence here in the city and gave the supreme sacrifice so that we could move about. Some of my firefighter friends who also died as well in the line of duty. We don't forget our sheriffs or those in our National Guard in the state who have also given. So we take this serious but safe moment to say thank you for your supreme sacrifice. Sometimes thank you isn't enough, but it is grateful by me. And for your families who really kind of dread this day because the memory of their absence is on your mind, we say a prayer of comfort and pride and support and love that embraces you from me, this show, Brother Marcus, and our staff, thanking you for what you have done. And if you could, Brother Marcus, just say a quick comforting prayer for those who may be listening and are in need to be reminded that the sacrifice is not in vain.
1: All right. Dear Heavenly Father, God, we thank you for everything and all things. We pray for those who have sacrificed so much, Lord God, so that we can enjoy the things that we have in this life. But to take the focus off of us, we pray for those who have went out and served and those who didn't come back, Lord God, as we memo our memory and remember those who have given. Father, we pray for the families that are left here that are still on this side of glory and those that did return from service. And Lord, we're praying not for those that just done a lot of service for the military and the different branches, but also our first responders, police officers, and ambulatory workers and everybody else in those areas. We pray that you would continue to watch over all of our first responders, people that have put their lives on the line every single day, police officers, everything, everyone else in between. God, we ask that you would help us as a society to work together and just remember that because of the sacrifices of others, we have the freedoms that we can enjoy. Bless us and keep us and guide us. We want to send a special prayer for our producer, Matt, who has really served our country well and has given his time even for us to be here on today, when today is a moment where he could sit back and relax and reflect. God, we thank you for him and everyone that's given up. And we thank you for the greatest sacrifice of all, Jesus. In Jesus' name, we thank you and praise you and we give you glory. In the name of the Father and of the Son and of the Holy Spirit, everybody said, amen.
0: Amen. Thank you so, so much. And of course, on this Memorial Day, we there are many celebrations that will be going on throughout the Delaware Valley. We will be having many celebrations. There are still some parades scheduled, some in the suburbs, in Media, and other small towns where they weather does not prohibit them from having their parades. And of course, we know that Philadelphia has had celebrations all weekend long, and we're hoping that folks will not add to the death count through violence, but we'll touch on that later. because this is a time of reflection. Today at 12 o'clock, there will be a memorial service led by our city officials at the Vietnam War veteran downtown Philadelphia to thank God for those who served in the Vietnam War. My maternal uncle served and did return, and many of those Vietnam veterans came home to nothing. They were not appreciated, and they were sort of abandoned by family and even by our government. But thankfully, those of us that embraced them were able to see them on our way, and my uncle lived a really productive life until the Lord called him from labor to reward, in which he served in the war that he didn't ask to serve. There was a draft going on. So we're hoping, because the draft could be enacted by our current president at any time, for anyone between the ages of 18 and I think it's 30, if you are a black male and you are single and you're in good health, you can be drafted. And if a draft does happen, that would cause a lot of our young men to have to serve or face, you know, judgment by the courts for avoiding it. So we're praying that even with the current war status of our nation, it will never result to that, where folks have to go against their will to serve and protect this country, because I know many a mother would be a little upset to see them going off on whichever branch of service they would want to serve. But we're so grateful. And of course, we again say thank you to Matt for his service. I love him dearly, and I'm grateful for him because he has been riding with me since I came here.
1: I don't love him.
0: Well, that's all right. That's on you, boss.
2: I still love you, Brother Marcus.
0: He's out here.
1: I like you a lot more.
0: No, I say this sincerely because he's been with me, and now I've served with over 250 shows, and God has been
1: counting.
0: God has been great, and he's rode with me through all of it.
1: Remember that time he tried to leave? No, I'm just kidding.
0: See, you got to always...
1: Go ahead.
2: Turn off your mic.
0: That's right. You got the control. There you go.
1: I wrote a song about him leaving.
0: But I thank God for that. On those of you that are going to be going to Memorial Day celebrations, please check your local places. Please check your local areas. I'm sure there's many postings on social media that will be happening and many events that will be occurring. And if you and your family want to go, please make sure that you deal with the weather, because it is a little rainy. Folks were going to have a great time. Come on, somebody. The shore was damp, and it was red. I guess it was wet and dreary. It was a little cool. But some folks are diehards, and there will be some grills set up. What you going to do today, Brother Marcus?
1: I'm doing it right now.
0: Okay.
1: I'm doing it right now. Radio. That's it. Work, you know.
0: You're not going to roast up the grill.
1: I'm not going to be cooking on the grill on a day like today when I'm thinking about those who have sacrificed their lives. What's wrong with us? We be cooking and grilling. Some people just be thinking about taking a day off.
0: We need to nemo our memory and those who have gone.
1: Now, I'm not judging nobody. I'm just saying we need, you know, to me, it's just kind of you sit back and relax. But others, they just, I'm kicking my feet up. I'm going to grill out here in the rain.
0: Well, you do realize that cooking and food and fellowship is a way of remembrance, especially for those families who do not have their loved ones who very well may want to sit around and tell stories. You know, what Uncle Boo Boo did and Grandpa did and what hubby and brother did. And
1: Uncle Boo Boo, you better watch out for him. Uncle Boo Boo, what's your nickname? My name Delicious. Hey, there's that.
0: See,
1: the kids is running to Aunt Bunny.
2: He just can't help himself.
0: I can't believe he just said that.
1: I can't help it if I wanted to. The Michael Jackson movie's out, so y'all better check it out.
0: Oh, God, help me.
1: I saw you was in the movie, too.
2: Oh, yeah? What movie's that?
1: In the Michael Jackson movie.
2: Oh, yeah? Well, who did I play? Yeah, that's what you get. Your seat fell down.
0: See?
1: Oh, man. Happy. It was weird to me when people say Happy Memorial Day.
0: Right.
1: There's nothing happy about it.
2: Exactly.
1: You know what I mean? So, again, Matt, I appreciate you, man. And I'm glad you can always take a joke on them. We're cutting up. But the serious side of Memorial Day is just, you know, remembering those who served. And I think about those who don't want to serve that might have to, but that's another, you know, topic.
0: It is, and I just mentioned the draft. We're hoping and praying because it has been inactive. The young men were supposed to sign up for it as a selective service option. But there is rumor that if we keep on getting into these little tiny wars, we might be having to enact that because, thankfully, we are we have enough personnel to handle something. But should it become full-blown. And we do want to take a moment, and we will do this again on September the 11th for all of the first responders who lost their lives at 9-1-1, 9-11, who rushed in trying to serve us when the Twin Towers in New York City came down. So every first responder, EMS, fire, police, sheriff, and even civilians that went in to trying to help those that were imperiled. We recently had a garage collapse where several of our union brothers were lost, and the fire department and the police department and the EMS were right on the scene over in South Philadelphia trying to do what they needed to do for the two that recovered. But then it went into a recovery, and thankfully all had been laid to rest. And so for anyone who may be missing somebody today, know that they were proud to go.
1: Yeah, my
0: they
1: uncle,
0: were proud to go. Yeah.
1: Big shout out to my uncle Marcellus, who was gone but not forgotten. He served in the Marines.
0: Come on, yeah.
1: He is gone but not forgotten. Yeah, you know. He did his thing. Mm-hmm. And you know, and there's that. Listen, for those of you who are just tuning into the show, this is the Bishop Mary Show.
0: Yes.
1: Always, always, you know, you can support. Don't let nobody tell you that you can't when you know that you can and you want to. The way that you can support the Bishop Mary Show is call this number right here, right now. Do it today. And it is
0: 833-722-4748.
1: Oh, my goodness. She'd be saying it like we're on a 1-800
0: I just think there's a time and a place.
1: And this is the time and this is the place, you know? And the email us, okay?
0: This is BishopMaryEnterprises@gmail.com.
1: That's right.
0: And
1: please
0: don't think that I'm doing that solicitation.
1: No, that's me.
0: It's a solemn moment.
1: I'm a solicitor.
0: Well, amen. We're going to leave that right alone. We're going to turn it up a little bit and make it soft because we have something to celebrate. Who is this from?
1: Michael Jackson.

0: hundreds of shooting incidents and multiple victims. Homicides that were senseless, cold, intentional, killing our men, women, and children in the African American communities. The question is, am I my brother or sister's keeper? Have we considered each other as neighbors? We can wait for someone to come in and save us, or we can save ourselves. The violence must end. Do your part.
1: And hearing that message about our PSA, there have been multiple shootings throughout the weekend here in the city of Philadelphia. Mm-hmm. On Saturday morning, early morning, there was a triple shooting that ended with a loss of life. And there were five victims right there in the 9th District. Which is our central district here in the city of Philadelphia. Then a little while later, there was a 35th district. There was a 19th district shooting that resulted in a young man losing his life. And that was, again, there were three victims that were transported. And then just late last night in the 35th district, there was a shooting that incorporated, four males, one teenager, and three adults that were with the party. And so we want you to have a good time, but it should not escalate to gun violence. And so the city of Philadelphia, including the police department, Office of Public Safety, and others, are beginning to prepare for what they feel may be a burst of these types of activities. But to have three rapid responses, three multiple casualties of 13 people or more resulting in death is a little bit more than what we should be dealing with here in the city. So we want to help you to realize conflict resolution, talk it down, keep it down. And of course, let's make sure that we don't have to rise to loss of life. A gentleman last night was is claiming self-defense in a shooting at a gas station. Where he was being going to be robbed or something, and the police are investigating, so we can't really talk about that. But, you know, there are people who are being desperate due to desperate times, and desperate situations cause for that. And I'm certain that we are grateful that the stats have brought the numbers down. However, one life is one life too many.
2: Yes, way too many.
1: And Philadelphia is working very hard to almost make it obsolete, to the point that we can go a month or so without a loss of life, because to the family, it doesn't matter.
2: Yeah.
1: That's my beloved. So we certainly want to continue to pray that violence will curb. It will not escalate. The city will have plenty of visitors.
2: Yeah.
1: For our 250th anniversary, we don't need a national or international incident to occur. So all hands on deck are going to be out. We want to make sure that people can have a great time. Of course, we're going to hear from one of our persons that will be a headliner for the July 4th celebration. And that is Philadelphia's own Will Smith, who will be probably doing the closing song we're doing today, Summertime. He's coming back to perform live here in Philadelphia. Going to have a whole lot of folks coming in beginning the end of June all the way through the mid-July. So we're praying and I'm hoping that there will not

0: be a casualty. Other current updates. There was a young man who obviously had some form of mental health disorder that charged the White House barrier and unfortunately was shot and killed. And so there is a full investigation going on because it is a Metropolitan Police Department incident by being on the street. So we're thankful that no one was injured. The Secret Service handled that matter quickly, and there was no threat to our government officials in the said name thing. Of course, Tuesday was our election.
1: Yeah.
0: And I am sad to report that 23% of our 1.1 million voters, come on, somebody, voted.
1: Well,
0: that's 230,000 folks, and we have 800 some others. I don't know what the apathy is, but there was all hands on deck trying to do it. Congratulations to those of you that have been retained as state representatives and state senators, because that was involving them. And then, of course, we had the third congressional race, which was the hot race. So we need to say congratulations to former state, well, he is currently state representative Chris Rabb, who won the election. And we want to give kudos to Dr. Alice Stanford, to Senator Sharif Street, and to Mr. Attorney Sean Griffith, who were the four contendants for that seat.
1: Yeah. And most of them have been on our show.
0: Yes, and we're so grateful. And so we know they put up a valiant fight, but we want to be a good sport. Come on, somebody, and congratulate, and then begin to unify on how we are going to work together in the coming days. That's going to be greater for the whole and certainly not the part.
1: Yeah, so that's, I mean, you know, no matter what, we just need to encourage people to continue to vote. You have the right to vote. So go ahead and vote. And even if you don't vote, you're still voting by not saying anything. So,
0: hey, that's exactly what our Commissioner Omar Sabir said. Your silence is a vote, too.
1: Yeah, that's right.
0: Silence is a vote. And so we had a lot of folks that were silent. And we have to really help to educate, motivate, and encourage. Not only educate and motivate, but then have them to participate. So I call it the EMP, educate, motivate, and participate. We have a big election coming in the fall. Congratulations to our governor and lieutenant governor, who were also retained and are going into the general election in November. And it's going to be a fierce fight between the Republican challenger, Stacey Garrity, who is currently serving as our state treasurer. And so it's times that we're going to have to give our voice, and we're going to have to give it loud and proud. And so we're grateful for all of that. Brother Marcus, you had an event. Tell us all about it.
1: Y'all should have been there. No, I'm just kidding. Let me tell you. It was the Element of Inspiration Radio Network, Brother Marcus Prayer Brunch. And so many people came out. It was crazy. We had like about 30 cancellations, and that was good. I know some people are like, man, that don't sound. Oh, no, it was good because the place was packed to capacity that my team had to stand up. And you know what I mean? And I'll tell you this. It was a powerful, a lot of powerful people in the room. There was a lot of money in the room. And yeah, I always talk about that. But we had security. Security was tight. I promise you that. We had, it was really nice. The food was right.
0: So who was the keynote speaker? Who said the prayers? I mean, you're talking about people and money.
1: It's about me.
0: Prayer brunch.
1: Listen,
0: I thought it was a prayer brunch.
1: It is, but it was about me. No, I'm just kidding. No, it was a prayer brunch. I did things a little bit different. I'm very unique in what I do. So, you know, people, they have the typical prayer brunch where they have a keynote and all of this. I didn't do it that way. I did it very uniquely, refreshingly different. I did have some people that own businesses and, you know, to come up and share, you know, their story. We prayed for people's businesses and families, and I just kind of put a different spin to it. I didn't want to follow the usual, but everybody had a great time. We had a DJ there.
0: Was prayer part of?
1: Of course.
0: Yeah,
1: it was all about a prayer, but it was just a different spin on the prayer brunch. You know what I'm saying? So
0: that's good.
1: Yeah, and like I said, it was a time was had by all, packed to capacity. We had to double order what we had, like food, so the bill was double. It didn't matter because it was a great time. you know?
0: And where was that held?
1: That was held in at the My Bagel Cafe, 2929 Delran, New Jersey. Route was 2929 Route 130 Delran, New Jersey. So we got a lot of other things coming up, you know, Tell Your Story. That's going to be for authors coming up and all that. And then we're bringing a prayer brunch over to Philly, because everybody kept saying, you know, when you bring this to Philly, it's going to be ridiculous. Mm-hmm. So, yeah. That part.
0: Good.
1: What about you? I know you got a lot of stuff going on. What's happening with you? Because you didn't come to the prayer brunch, and I wonder why. I'm sorry. I didn't mean to put you out like that.
0: Well, that's because I am showing. I had a big celebration in which I graduated on Saturday with my dual degree. I received my Master's of Divinity and my Doctor of Theology is a dual degree program.
1: Wow.
0: Wore me out.
1: So that's why she didn't come. So you are excused.
0: I was out of town. I was in Florida where I was with my graduating class.
1: Hanging with the Floridians. All
0: yes,
1: right.
0: And it was surreal. Mm-hmm. I have never done a dual degree program, particularly not a master's and a doctorate, because you have to do a thesis and a dissertation. But I graduated with honors with a 4.0 GPA.
1: Oh, go ahead.
0: So,
1: showing off.
0: This is my another earned doctorate. So I'm grateful.
1: Got like 50 doctorate
0: now,
1: degrees
0: let me
1: right
0: be,
1: now.
0: Let me set the record straight, because he calls it 50 because people will report that. I have my first earned doctorate of ministry
1: One.
0: From love of my father and love of my mother in 2016. And then I ended up going for my PhD.
1: Two.
0: In 2024. Those are my first two earned doctorates. And then I was blessed to receive an honorary Doctor of Humane Letters.
1: Three.
0: In 2021. And then another one last year.
1: Four.
0: For a Doctorate of Sacred Music. So the difference between honorary and earned is coursework or project work, dissertation or defense. And honorary is based on your life work. So my Humane Letters was based on my life work. When I also received the Lifetime Achievement Award from President Biden at the White House. And then the 2025 was Dr. Sacred Music, because music is my kick.
1: 50.
0: A lot of people just don't always know that, but being a director, singing with area choirs, I wrote two songs that I'm hoping to eventually produce in the next year or so. And they were the basis of my thesis, my dissertation, and I was honored for that. One I actually sang as part of my presentation. And then this year, right after that, I went into a dual degree program, and I went to go get the MDiv. The MDiv was to honor my late father. He always wanted a Master's of Divinity. Mm-hmm. And so I ended up enrolling in the Masters of Divinity course. And then I was asked, why don't you also do a dual degree program with a doctorate of theology? So I said, it may be a little much. And it was, because I was getting 2 to 3 hours of sleep a night just to do both of them. But I was able to submit my master's in February and my dissertation in March. And I ended up graduating with honors. So congratulations to me. I'm 63. I'm an old G, but I have done what God has asked me to do with a master's, three doctorates, and two honorary doctorates as well.
1: 50.
0: So my life has been one of purpose, and I honored my mother with the demon in 2016. She did not live to see it. She passed in September 2015. And my daddy, the Masters of Divinity, and he passed on April the 20th of 2020. And he got his MDiv. So I went to their graves yesterday because I knew that I would not make it today. And I said thank you to my parents who pushed me. I kept my promise. I kept my promise. No matter how hard it is, how long it is, how much it is. And people will always discourage you and make fun of you and not encourage you and not embrace you and not celebrate you. But I can tell you for myself, when my tears were flowing, I said, thank you, God, that I was able to do it and live and give you purpose, and say thank you to my mommy, Mrs. Elizabeth Anderson Floyd, and my daddy, the Reverend Dr. Melvin Floyd, Philadelphia legend here. And for them, I am who I am today because of them. So that's why we are celebrating. We have given all current updates. And we're going to end it with one of my favorite songs, but one of my favorite persons who always lets us know that no matter what, it's still a lovely day.
1: Yeah.

0: That was Bill Withers with Lovely Day.
1: That was Bill Withers?
0: That was Bill Withers.
1: I thought it was Bill Cosby singing.
0: No, Bill Withers, one of the greatest of all times. It's one of my favorite songs by him, because no matter what the day brings, it's still a lovely day when you wake up in the morning and see a bright sunshine.
1: That's right.
0: I will lift my hands toward heaven. Thank you for another day.
1: That's right.
0: That is such a grace, that when you wake up in the morning, you're able to do all of this.
1: Yeah.
0: But then, in spite of everything, you are blessed. And so I'm so proud of you, Brother Marcus.
1: So proud of you, Bishop
0: your
1: Mary.
0: Event.
1: Can I ask you a question?
0: Yeah.
1: Because you got all of like 50 doctoral
0: Not
1: degrees.
0: 50, say right.
1: Listen, I say it the way I want to say it because I know
0: off
1: what it
0: the
1: is.
0: Zero.
1: No, I'm not going to do that. Why don't you give me like a piece of, like a copy, just a piece of one of them doctorials? You don't need them all, you know? And just say this is signed over to Brother Marcus Elements of Inspiration, you know? And then I'll take that, you know what I'm saying? And just, I can run with that. And I'm like, I have my doctoral degree. And they'll say,
0: What's the name?
1: It says Bishop Mary. I say, it's Bishop Mary under the, and I'm under the auspices of the umbrella. You know, that anointing just fell off on me.
0: I'm here to encourage anybody that school education, especially with our Department of Education.
1: She being greedy with her degrees. I'm going to go get a drink. I don't even drink.
0: No, I'm just saying that education is key.
1: Oh, yeah, absolutely.
0: And our forefathers and foremothers and those that didn't have education. I'll never forget it when my great-grandmother said to me, I'll never have a high school diploma or a college degree. But I live to see my children, my grandchildren, and my great-grandchildren get what I never would acquire.
1: Yeah.
0: And that has stuck with me my entire life. So I want to encourage somebody. It doesn't matter what it is. Get a certificate, executive coaching. Go back and get an associate's. There is a certain level of pride that comes when you have acquired something that everybody said you never could. And I was told when I was in the fourth grade that you won't amount to anything and you probably will fail and flunk out of school. And because my teacher was that mean enough to say to me, I overachieved. So I thank God for my journey. I graduated from Girls High in the top 1% of my class. I was summa cum laude. I went away to college. I interrupted that whole thing. Came back years later, and I graduated with my first doctorate.
1: You know,
0: with
1: I gotta give you a big shout out.
0: 3.5 GPA.
1: You went to Girls High.
0: I went to Girls High.
1: I went to Girls High too.
0: I know.
1: I walked past Girls High
0: right to check out the chicks.
1: No,
0: because they are the Girls High
1: Bishop
0: beauties.
1: Mary.
0: I'm just saying. I mean, you opened up the door, so I just walked through it.
1: See what I'm saying? This is why we are here today on this rainy day, because you just be going, getting degrees and coming back and just bossing me and Matt around.
0: I'm not bossing.
1: I know.
0: I'm not bossing. I'm accepting God's favor with humility.
1: Absolutely. Let me tell you something. As you should. And I commend you on everything that you're doing, not just, you know, your intellectual acumen, the educational degrees, but what you do in the city of Philadelphia, you know. So, and that's the only reason why I'm here. When you were like, hey, you know, come through, you know, I don't do no co-hosting with nobody in America. You know what I'm saying? Like nobody. But when you called, I said, you know, I got you, because I know that you're authentic, you're real, and you are who you are, you know. And so again, ladies and gentlemen, welcome to the Bishop Mary Show, and I'm going to do it. I know you don't want me to do it, but I'm going to do it.
0: I know. Let's not do the Trinity today. We did the Father, the Son.
1: And we got to do the Holy Spirit. Ladies and gentlemen, welcome to the Bishop Mary Show. I'm going to give you this information. You got to call this number if you want to continue to support. You can do that. That number is, you better stop playing. The number to the Bishop Mary Show is...
0: You can call our messenger center at 833-722-4748.
1: All right. And also email us. You can email us your thoughts, comments, and how you want to continue to support the show at
0: BishopMaryEnterprises@gmail.com.
1: I like that. Enterprises. Bishop Mary Starship Enterprises right here. Right. Y'all can be a part of it.
0: No, I'm grateful. And let me just take this moment to also thank WWDB A60AM for the opportunity to be a part of their WWDB family. I'm grateful for the leadership, the managerialship, as well as having, as I said again, the best producer for my show. He makes me look good, especially when we fumbling. And it's just a sweet spirit, and I'm grateful because God united us. And I've had some not so good opportunities with people who ran the board for me. But I have been blessed to be here at WWDB. So I want to give that shout out to this station. Mm-hmm. People say to me, why are you there? Because I can be authentically me.
1: There you go.
0: I'm grateful that I can be that way. Well, we are wrapping up our show today.
1: Yeah.
0: It is a holiday. We certainly are hoping for those of you that are remembering those of loved and those of lost that you will be smiling with pride.
1: Mm-hmm.
0: You're blessed that they were in your lives, however long or short.
1: Yeah.
0: And then know that today can still be a lovely day. So do something fun for them. And if that's cooking, do that. If it's sitting around having a cool drink, whatever your favorite,
1: Kool-Aid.
0: Do that. if it's just basking and relaxing, watching some games, doing what you want to do or doing nothing at all.
1: Yeah.
0: Please enjoy this day, reflect, and importantly, give God thanks. Life is precious.
1: Yeah.
0: And I can begin to tell you how vital it is for you to appreciate it every day.
1: Mm-hmm.
0: And as me, who is a mom and a grandmom and a great-grandmom, I told my children and my grandchildren, not quite yet the great-grands, they're still babies, that if Nana and Mommy can do it, so can you. No matter how hard the task, I'm excited for when you achieve. And I'm grateful for my children, Gulf Corps, going on beyond high school education to achieve those things. Maybe not to the level I might, but I've set an example for them, and I'm grateful for them and their support and care.
1: Mm-hmm.
0: And, of course, to you, Brother Marcus, let me say wholeheartedly thank you. You are a friend and a brother beloved to me, and I love you and your wife and all of that's attached to you, and we know that God's greatest blessings is going to compete. And so let me say this, because people always want to bring something. We are not in competition with each other. We just are here to enhance each other.
1: Yeah.
0: That's why he's here on the Bishop Mary Show. And maybe in time I'll be able to do a co-host or two with him on his show.
1: Absolutely.
0: Support
1: you know, that's a done
0: his
1: deal.
0: Games, and we're
1: that's
0: going to continue to do it because black folks aren't supposed to be able to get along, but we do. And I'm grateful for that.
1: Well,
0: so we know summertime is coming, right?
1: Yeah.
0: You know, Will Smith got up with this little rap number, you know, him and Fresh Prince, Bel Air,
1: Philly Boys.
0: And they got it going on and they doing their old times. If you watch the video, I couldn't even believe their haircuts, you know, the little
1: back
0: ones
1: in the
0: on
1: day.
0: The
1: accident. Yeah.
0: I mean, good Lord have mercy.
1: Mm-hmm.
0: But we're grateful. And
1: absolutely.
0: We want you, as we kick off this summer season, please use common sense.
1: Yes.
0: Please be safe.
1: Yes.
0: And it's okay to walk away.
1: Oh, yeah, that part.
0: Every fight doesn't have to be fought right then.
1: You got to know when to hold them.
0: And know when to fold them.
1: Know when to walk away.
0: Hey!
1: Know when to run.
0: Run. Come on here, because it's vital that you protect your life.
1: Mm-hmm.
0: And those that are attached to you do want you to live. Come on, somebody.
1: Live.
0: You got to live.
1: That's
0: live.
1: Right.
0: God, we thank you.
1: Mm-hmm.
0: Cover and keep all in the listening audience. Bless us. Bless them. Protect us. And we're grateful.
1: Mm-hmm.
0: We love you today.
1: Mm-hmm.
0: Now carry us through this day.
1: Mm-hmm.
0: And we give you thanks. In Jesus' name.
1: Jesus' name.
0: Amen.
1: Amen.
0: Well, until next week for another dynamic show, we have a fabulous guest coming that's going to talk to us about some issues. And we're certainly hoping, I believe he's going to be live in the studio.
1: Yeah.
0: So we're going to be having a great time to speak and to talk about real issues and to also go through our music month in June. So we want to feature some artists. Brother Marcus is going to send a couple our way. We're going to mix it up a little bit in June. And, of course, music is our way. Until then, please remember, if you can't be good, be careful. If you can't be careful, then don't do it. It may not be worth it. God bless you.
1: God bless you. God bless you. Thank you for tuning in to the Bishop Mary Show.
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0: Jam, where leadership gets real. I'm Marcus Allen. I hope you're ready to jam with us today.
1: And I'm Dr. James Smith Jr. Welcome back to The Jam, where every Monday, right here on WWDB 860 AM, we dive into the wins, the wounds, and the wisdom of high-performing leaders. And Marcus, you feel
0: Marcus.
1: It? You feel it? You feel it? That would sound better when I do it. Marcus.
0: Look, man, we've already had a good time. Like, I feel like the show's over because we just had the show before we went
1: on. We did.
0: Yo, this is going to be one, man. Doc, this is going to be one of the first in Jam's history.
1: Oops.
0: Yes. We got a first. We got
1: Say
0: a first.
1: It again. Say right? it again.
0: This is going to be the first on the Jam show that we have an Emmy Award winning director in the house.
1: Shut brother. The front door.
0: Yes. Oh, you got close on that one. Yes. We have the extremely talented, the extremely hyper, the extremely loud Kyra Knox will be jamming with us today. In just a few minutes, we are going to be learning all about her journey to the Emmy, to getting an Emmy, and how that has impacted the way she leads. Hopefully it impacted her because she make more money now. Right? She put Emmy on front. Yeah, you got to raise that. Produces and directs. Kyra took the leap that so many of us just talk about. She left corporate to pursue her dream, and she is making it happen. And she shared with us before the show how hard it was for her to make that decision, but somebody made it easier for her.
1: Man, I think it was her boo.
0: Her boo.
1: Her boo.
0: She got a real boo.
1: And what's her boo name?
0: James.
1: Okay, that's James, what I'm saying.
0: He is in. It ain't got nothing to do with you. This ain't got nothing to do with you, brother. This is another James.
1: Okay, all right.
0: Oh, but James, real quick. Who's the GOAT of all time? Who's your GOAT basketball player?
2: Of all time?
0: Of all time, NBA. Oh, dang, golly. He's not even in the conversation. I was going to say he the real James. Well, we put two of y'all together, y'all make one James. LeBron James, baby.
1: I'm not even going to give that any credit, right? So, energy drives everything.
0: Yes.
1: And as a professional speaker, I know I'm at my best if I start my talk before I begin my talk. And that is, what am I doing with the audience before it's lights, camera, action?
0: Yeah.
1: And Kyra's been crushing it backstage here. I can't wait for her to dive in. Kyra Knox, I'm going to start calling her Special K. Special K. She brings it. But she did.
0: I like that.
1: She brings her passion everywhere she goes. We all always hear people say, one day, someday, eventually, when things get right, I'm going to make that jump. But no one says today. Mm-hmm. No one works on their tan. Take action now.
0: Yeah.
1: And that's what Kyra did. One of my favorite quotes is, you'll always get what you've always gotten
0: yep.
1: until you become the person you've never been. And Kyra is that person right now. And that's why I can't wait for her to start jamming.
0: Well, since you gave me that great intro, let me just give our listening audience just a little bit of Kyra's bio.
1: Mm-hmm.
0: So Kyra Knox is a director and producer, as we said earlier, celebrated for her powerful storytelling. Her directorial debut, though, was Bad Things Happen in Philadelphia. Be happening in Philadelphia. And she made us a documentary about it. I can't believe that. Was executive produced by AI. And I'm not talking about artificial intelligence. I'm talking about The Answer. I'm talking about Allen Iverson.
1: We're talking about practice. Not a game. Not a game.
0: So I want to dig into that. But not just that, though. Her full-time, after transitioning from her full-time job, she also directed projects for Visit Philadelphia featuring the extraordinary Patti LaBelle.
1: Somebody loves you, baby.
0: But it ain't
1: like,
0: you.
1: Kill it.
0: Yeah, you killed her song. That's what you did. She also worked with the Philadelphia Eagles, Johnson & Johnson, and Chevrolet, to name a few. Kyra is a 2023 Sundance Intensive Producer Fellow and a 2024 Sundance Advisor, was a story producer for the Steph Curry executive produced docuseries Spirit on Peacock. Her work has earned numerous accolades, including, I can't name all of this, but I'm going to give you a few. An Emmy Award, Producer of the Year, 7 Shorty Impact Awards, 16 Telly Awards, 4 Communicate Awards, 2 Addies, and 2 Mosaic Awards. She is known for her infectious enthusiasm and commitment to a safe and collaborative set.
1: Marcus, if I was in church after hearing this, I'd be, I got to praise. I got to praise. And wow. And listen, she's jamming with us, man.
0: Listen, I guarantee our audience is ready to give this woman an applause. Kyra, welcome to the Jam Show.
3: Thank you. First of all, can I just...
0: I know we extra.
3: No, can I bring y'all wherever I go? Because that was the most amazing intro that I've ever received. Thank you so much. Thank you.
0: Thanks for the love.
3: Thank you for seeing me.
0: Well, listen, like it's a pleasure seeing you because you came in here and you brightened the whole studio. Your smile, your energy, your spirit.
1: The pink.
0: Oh, well, I didn't even see
1: statement,
0: the pink.
1: Statement.
0: Like, I didn't even see the pink because her energy is so, you vibe. You're a whole vibe.
3: Thank you.
0: I'm sure your husband feels the same way. I ain't being disrespectful. We got James over here in the corner, you know, shooting. But, like, you bring something special. I'm sure you hear that a lot.
3: I do hear that. Yeah. But I'm honestly just being myself. Ooh. If that makes sense.
0: That makes all the sense. Yeah. You're talking about Mr. You want to talk to her about authenticity, Mr. Authentic.
1: We'll get there, but it reminds me of one of my favorite quotes. Some people light up a room when they walk in, and some people light up a room when they walk out. Mm. And when Kyra walked in,
0: yeah. Oh, absolutely.
3: And you sure it wasn't this bright pink bodysuit that I wear that lit up the room?
0: She knew what she was doing.
1: Before we dive deep into your story, your journey, we have what we call our question of the day. When we do our social media, we always finish with, you have any questions for the guests? Please put it in the comments, and we may ask your question. Well, we have one today. It's from Anthony Spann. He lives in Limerick, PA. He says, Kyra, what leadership lessons have you learned from directing films? Again, one or two. What leadership lessons have you learned from directing films, directing people, producing, being on a shoot? Do you have a lesson or two, a leadership lesson that you've learned?
3: Yes, to treat everyone with kindness. Mm. I have been on sets where the lead producer or the director wasn't leading with kindness. And what happened was then the crew was tense the whole day, right? So if you're tense, how can you have that freedom to create? Right. So what I do is every time I go on set, I don't just show up like, oh, I'm the director. I greet everyone from my DP down to my production assistant. I thank everyone.
1: DP would be?
3: My director of photography.
0: Okay.
3: All the way to my production assistant. I thank everyone for helping bring my vision to life. And I collaborate and I tell everyone, look, if you have a great idea, do not be afraid to come to me because we're creating magic together.
1: Where did that approach come from?
3: From being on sets where I was treated like I was on the bottom of someone's shoe, you know, and that then I felt tense. I wasn't enjoying myself. And I always say it's a blessing that we're able to do what we love every day. You know, this isn't rocket science. Yes, we're going to have a little tense moment, you know, that's normal. But you treat everyone with respect and kindness.
0: Do you think that you aren't treated with respect because of your gender or because of your color or because of both? Or because of your personality, who you are?
3: I think it is definitely because I'm a Black woman.
0: Okay.
3: I have been on sets where I have seen men talk to other men and with the utmost level of respect. But when I come in and I say something, then I'm treated as if I don't know what I'm talking about. Another thing is I have a baby face, so I don't look like I'm in my 40s. So then a lot of times people are treating me then like I'm younger.
1: You look like a teenager.
3: Right, than what I am.
0: Right.
3: And then I think also it's if I never went to film school. So now I'm working with all these people that have been in the industry and film school for years and years and years. And they're looking at me like, well, who's this person? You know, it's getting better. And I think it's becoming better because I am only aligning myself with companies, like agencies, production companies that align with my own personal values. So if I have a bad experience on that set with that agency or the production company, I will never work with them again. And I've done that in the past. All money, not good money.
0: You got right about that.
1: I love it. Marcus shared your highlight reel. But as Will Smith once said in West Philadelphia, born and raised on the playground, tell us about Kyra. Outside of all those accolades and meeting Patti LaBelle and Steph Curry and AI, who's Kyra Knox?
3: you know, like you said, extremely loud.
0: I love it. I love it.
3: This is who I've always been. I've always been a bundle of energy, loud, very talkative. And that's actually why my nanny and my pop-pop, I know nanny's listening to me right now, the Amy Kalaman, my diva. That's why they put me in Freedom Theater when I was 6 years old. Because what were they going to do with all this energy that I have? You know,
0: big shout out to Freedom Theater. Oh, my God.
3: Big shout out to Freedom Theater. Yeah. I mean, they're the ones that taught me if you on time, you late.
0: And she was like, she came here before we got here. I was like, what in the hell?
1: She waiting for us, looking at her clock. I'm like, oh, wow. How's that for a first impression?
0: Listen, my teacher went to HBCU, and he would say, if you're on time, you're late. If you're late, it's unacceptable. Mm-hmm. And so his door, he would lock the doors to the classroom 5 minutes before time to be there. Mm-hmm. And if you came afterwards, you didn't go to class that day. Yeah. So I love that.
3: I mean, Freedom Theater, if we were on time, we had to get on a stage and do 250 jumping jacks in front of our peers. Wow. Like, that was a learning lesson for us.
0: Can you do 250 jumping jacks now?
3: I actually can.
1: I bet you she could.
3: Shout out to my trainer, Cam.
0: So you work out, and how important is working out for you in terms of being a director and being a producer and being able to have the rigorous lifestyle that you have?
3: To be honest, when I first started working out consistently 2 years ago, is because I felt I couldn't fit my clothes right. Mm. So I said to one of my close friends, Cam, she's a personal trainer, can you, start training me 3 days a week? And we do it through Zoom. And then what happened is that I realized that I wasn't sluggish anymore. When I had rough days and I worked out, my head felt so much more clear. And now I don't even work out for the weight. I work out just for my mental health.
0: Yes.
3: And to stay healthy, because you know, I'm on set sometimes from 10 to 16 hours a day. And as back to back to back, and you're doing a lot of walking and running. I mean, when I just did the FIFA commercial, I was just running around like everywhere.
1: What's up? Did you catch that?
0: She got to slip that in.
1: She just went right through that red light. FIFA, FIFA, 250 years, World Cup.
3: Yes, I just.
1: You just did a commercial for them.
3: It literally just came out last week.
0: How did that happen?
3: Oh, man, I was reached out to Chris from Maestro Filmworks maybe a couple of days before I was going to go to Puerto Rico for my birthday. And I was like, that's the time where I'm like, I'm not going to work. I'm going to just chill. And he calls me and says, hey, like, we would love for you to direct this FIFA commercial. You don't say no to FIFA, so no. I work.
1: I bet you she didn't say, let me check with my husband. No, but we do. We got to check with the wife first.
3: Listen, I called him. I said, Jay, I got to work when I'm on vacation. I'm directing a FIFA commercial. He said, what? Let's go!
0: No, you know, my first question was like, well, how much they paying this video? You know what I mean?
1: Let's go!
3: Oh, that's, man. Awesome. Yeah, yeah. Very proud of that, especially as a black woman, and especially with it being in our city. It's a once-in-a-lifetime opportunity.
0: Right. So we have this section of the show called The Spark, and we got about a minute here. We'll get into it and we're going to come back in on the other side. But our spark is like, you know, like what ignited you, right? And so you told the story before we came on that you were working in corporate America and you just was miserable. It wasn't working for you, right? And you decided, well, you didn't decide. You had a question for your husband. You want to tell us about how that happened?
3: Yes. My husband came home. I was crying on the couch and I said, I can't do this anymore. Can I quit my corporate job to follow my dreams? And he said, give me 90 days. And I walked into that job the next day and gave my 90 days notice, and the rest was history.
0: Wow. Perfect.
1: That's what Jameses do.
0: Hold on. We're going to come back to the James book, but do not move. You are listening to The Jam right here on WWDB 860 AM. And we are just getting warmed up with the legendary Kyra Knox, with the uber talented Dr. James Smith Jr. as well. I promise you, we have more extraordinary moments to get to. Kyra is about to open up her film producing and directing toolkit, so don't you dare miss it.
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0: right. We're jamming. We're jamming. We're getting it in. During the commercial break, you guys, we were jamming during the break. It's just that infectious energy that Kyra has. Again, I'm Dr. James Smith Jr. here with my co-host, the legend Marcus Allen. And we're jamming with the one and only Kyra Knox. And whoo, we just heard a little bit about the spark, but Marcus, something tells me you got some more spark in you.
1: Yeah. I think Kyra got some more spark in her, actually. because, you know, Doc, we're always, like, when people tune into this show, we really want our audience to get something out of this.
0: Yeah.
1: It's not just the information and the entertainment and all of the stuff that comes with these amazing guests we have, but there should be a learning. There should be something tangible that people can walk away
0: Absolutely.
1: With. And so, Kyra, when you were talking earlier, and I know we kind of went through it really fast, but that's not an easy decision for folks, right? When you're hooked on, you know, I call it, it's like breastfeeding, right? It's like you're hooked on, you know.
0: How would you know? You having flashbacks.
1: I had a flashback to it. I was like nine months old. And I remember not wanting to be taken off of that thing, right?
2: I was like,
0: her. So after you turn 15.
1: Anyway.
2: I just snorted.
1: That's great. Real radio.
0: Yes,
1: that's real radio.
0: Yes.
1: But I do, like, because I was a part of this where, you know, you get hooked on that check coming in every 2 weeks. You get hooked on understanding, like, there's a structure that you didn't have to put together, but you have to abide by. And you come home and you tell your husband that you really want to leave corporate America. You had a great paying job. You had your career path already set out in front of you. And you said, hey, I want to do something totally different, and I want to take a huge risk. What would you tell other people who are considering that same thing?
2: Life is not a rehearsal.
1: Okay.
2: You know, it's showtime.
1: Uh-huh.
2: It's showtime. You only got one life, right? So you just got to get up, and you just got to do it, because you don't want all of these years to go by, you know, and you're in a job that you don't love, and you're about to retire, and you're just like, why didn't I at least try? Mm. I could have always gone back to another corporate job with no problem, right? But it hit my spirit to just say, go out there and try, because my life is not a rehearsal, it's showtime.
0: And most people don't do that. Research will show you that 85% of the people who have jobs here in the United States don't like them.
2: Mm-hmm.
0: 80% of us are in jobs where we only utilize 20% of our skill set. We don't like our job, and we're doing the same thing over and over. The same people on Monday say, I can't wait till the weekend gets here. On Monday.
1: Right.
0: 5 days to live to. And you said, I'm done.
2: I'm done.
0: Tapping out.
2: I'm tapping out, and now I'm so happy.
1: Mm.
2: You know, and obviously with any career you have, you're going to have your rough times, but I'd rather have those rough times doing what I love versus something that I don't love.
0: So when Pharrell does part two, happy, he going to call you, right?
2: Good morning. Good morning. Ooh. You know, and the thing is that, you know, the job that I was working at, I strongly believe to this day that if I would have stayed there, I wouldn't have a home, like a house, because me and my husband, 2 years ago, we bought our own home.
0: Oh, hallelujah.
2: We wouldn't have all these experiences. And then I wouldn't have been able to give that blessing back to my husband, because my husband used to be a chef. And then he got burnt out from it. And literally, right when I got the gig for the Steph Curry docuseries, and that was going to sustain me for the whole summer, so I didn't have to freelance or anything like that. And so he didn't want to be a chef anymore. And so I was able to bless him and said, well, what do you want to do then?
0: Mm.
2: And he said, well, I want to go back to school. I want to learn a trade. I said, well, I got us. Quit your job. I'll hold us down that summer. Get a trade. And now he's loving what he does. And now I have great health insurance. That's what I love the most. I went to the doctors. I said, oh, what's my copay? They said, oh, you don't have a copay. I said, oh, I'm going to doctors for everything now.
0: That teamwork making the dream work.
1: Oh, my God. Yeah. I love that. Mm-hmm.
0: And,
1: I love that.
0: And that was leadership on both parts.
2: Mm-hmm.
0: For James to say, babe, boo, do you. And then for you to say, I got us now.
2: Well, yeah. And the thing is that, you know, there was a lot of negativity when I first decided to quit my job. People were saying to him, oh, you're going to let your wife quit her job. You all got married.
3: Right,
2: let her, you know. And so when my career, my new career as a producer and director, when we got those VIP tickets to the Eagles playoff game, he was like, look, this is what my wife, me supporting my wife.
1: What that looked like.
2: What that looked like. Yeah. And I'll never forget, him and I was sitting on the couch and he was crying. I'm like, what's wrong? What's wrong? And he said, you don't realize how many knives I took in my back to protect you because I wanted you to keep your blinders on, stay 10 toes down, and follow your dreams.
1: All right, listen, I got to give him applause on that. Yeah. That right there, that's black love for real. Yeah.
0: And I hope that black love extends to hosts of the Jam when they got VIP seats at the Eagles playoff game. James, my namesake James, some black love.
2: And I just wanted to say that because I just wanted to give my husband credit because even my own father said, I don't know if I would have been able to do that, you know? Right. So that took a lot, you know, for him. And I always want to credit him for that.
1: And especially, like, when you think about what's happening to black folks in this country right now. Like, I know for a fact, I know a lot of corporate black folks who are telling us that since Donald Trump got elected, that we don't have the same opportunities we used to have, right? And so that's a very brave decision in the current environment that we have. And I just want to say, like, I think, you know, what you and your husband have done for each other and given each other the freedom to live your life the way you want to live it and not worry about what other people think about you, that's the learning for me. Like, as long as the two of you have a covenant that you honor that, then that's the most important thing.
2: And Donald Trump was in office the first term when I quit my job to follow my dreams.
0: Leadership requires courage.
1: Yes, it does. Yes,
0: Marcus, the first time I met Kyra, we were on a float. It was Juneteenth, like 2 years ago. And they gave us books, famous African-American authors, and we were reading passages from the book on the float. I would read one, she would read one. I would read one, she would read one. So now we stop on the float. We're on like 52nd and like Lansdowne almost, and the float just stopped. So we're waiting, and I see this brother come up. And this brother, I mean, he looked like Carl Weathers and Rocky. I mean, he got muscles everywhere. I said, yo, dude, the guns are out, hon. The guns are out. He has his wife beater on. He pumped everywhere. I said, the gun is out. He turned around and started running. He thought there were guns.
1: Get out of here.
0: He ran a good block down the road. And finally, when he realized there wasn't any guns, he walked back. I said, dude, you just jacked up. He's like, scary. I'm just playing. I'm like,
1: oh, big scary guy.
2: And Dr. Jane says to me, I guess I shouldn't have said that, huh?
0: See, leadership requires courage.
1: Yes, it does. And common sense.
2: And that's when we first met each other.
1: Oh, man. Yeah.
0: And I knew eventually our paths would cross again because she's special.
1: I love that. I love it. One of the things, Kyra, we do on the show, we talk about the rhythm and we talk about, like, what is that consistent thing in your life that helps you, that you do, that helps you to be successful every day? What system or process or what ritual habits that you have that add to your success?
2: That's a good question.
1: Yeah.
2: What rituals do I do? Well, one, I always call that man over there every morning. If I'm doubting myself, now I have a new ritual for when I'm doubting myself. When I directed the extraordinary, the legendary, the iconic Patti LaBelle, I didn't know that the cameras were rolling during the time, and my team sent this video to me once we delivered to Visit Philadelphia. She said on camera in front of everyone, interrupted me, you're a great director.
1: Ooh.
2: You got it going on. I appreciate you. You just doing your job. And now, anytime that I have that imposter syndrome, I said, well, if Patti LaBelle told me I'm a great director, then I'm a great director, but I'm also working in an industry where you get so much rejection that you need to have these videos or these words of affirmation and, you know, where those Issa Rae talking in the mirror to yourself, like, I got this, to keep yourself up there because you get rejected over and over and over and over again.
0: What prevents you from going fangirl. Like, oh, Taylor Bell, Steph Curry, AI, with all these important people.
2: Oh, I fangirled. I fangirled.
1: Don't get twisted.
2: I mean, it's Patti LaBelle. What I did was I did say to my producer, Travis, I said, can I meet her before everyone else? And I go down and I said, hi, Miss LaBelle. I just want to say, as a Philly girl, as a black woman, this is a huge honor. Thank you so much for the privilege of being your director. And then I go, now, how should I address you? Because in my household, you Auntie Patti.
1: Right.
2: And she says, looked at me, well, call me Auntie Patti then. And I was like, and so she only called me Kyra one time. Mm. And that was the first shot. Mm. The rest of the day, she called me niece. Mm-hmm. And when we wrapped, I burst out crying. And I said, you know, you stuck with me forever, right? And she said, and you know, I don't just call any old body my niece. Done.
1: Ooh. Wow. That's some Philly stuff right there.
2: Mm-hmm.
1: Real quick,

0: does she know what she really has?
1: I don't think so.
0: And if Patti LaBelle can tell you something about yourself and you not believe that, like, that's something wrong. We gotta figure that out.
1: I received that.
0: All right.
1: Thank you.
0: Oh, absolutely. Absolutely.
1: He about to have me up in here crying.
2: And I get part of that story because visit Philadelphia, my daughter Daish, she was with you the entire day. Mm-hmm. And she's like, Daddy, what is it? So she was fangirl.
1: Oh, her and I, we hugged each other so long after we wrapped. We hugged each other and we just had that black girl magic moment.
2: Marcus, let the Jam fam know that they better not go anywhere. I mean, we're getting some places, but Kyra's about to go deeper. We're going to learn more about her jam ups, more about her jam, but just her phenomenal journey. So, folks, Jam fam, we'll see you in a few. 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I'm Dr. James Smith Jr. here with the legend, 6'7", Marcus Howland on WWDB 860 AM. We'll see you in a couple.
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0: And right here on WWDB 860 AM, I am Marcus Allen. Dr. James Smith Jr. is in the building, and we are still jamming with the Emmy Award-winning director, Kyra Knox. That music you just heard, Fight the Power by Public Enemy, is Kyra's song, and in just a moment, she's going to tell us exactly why she chose it and what it means to her as a leader, as an entrepreneur, as a mother. No, nope, she's not a mother.
1: Well, no, I'm a dog mom.
0: Your dog? How many dogs you got?
1: One dog, Barkers, oh. My lab. I'm a dog mom.
0: What's his name? Barkers?
1: Barkers.
0: Barkers. Okay, Barkers. All right, Barkers. I'll take that. That's another first. I've never heard that name.
2: It's creative.
0: It's very
2: what
0: creative.
2: What do dogs do? They bark.
0: They bark. All right. But I am, before we get back to you, Kyra, my co-host, Dr. James Smith Jr., he always does something special for us. And so I'm going to turn it over to him so he can give us just what the doctor ordered.
3: Marcus, imagine you're at a workshop, whether it's my boot camp, presentation skills. And typically people come in, they sit down, they're on their phone. I don't give them a chance to do that.
0: Yeah.
3: As soon as they walk in, I said, if you're breathing, stand up. People stand up. Have you ever seen a stand-up comedian remain standing? Everyone's up. Have you ever seen a stand-up comedian use PowerPoint? Everyone sits down. So think about it. For 2 hours, no bathroom break, whether it's on HBO, ABC, NBC Live, this person is doing

0: nothing but telling stories that make you laugh. Little brief stories. You hear me say all the time, facts fade, stories stick.
1: Yes.
0: Marcus, you just was the keynote speaker at a college recently, and you told the story about the tree, the roots, and the branches. People could see, they could see that. Just because I taught it doesn't mean they caught it. Just because it was said doesn't mean it stayed in their head. We got to get to the root of the story. And that's what Kyra does. And doing my research, I read that she once said, what I love about being a storyteller is the challenge of taking a niche topic, learning about it, and then finding the heart in the story. If we're going to be sensational presenters, leaders, speakers, we got to get people to see the heart in what we're saying. And I'm sure at some point in your life, they said, Marcus, do you see what I'm saying? Mm-hmm. Do you see what I'm saying? And in being that phenomenal storyteller, whether it's in film, directing, speaking, we got to get people to feel what we're saying, see what we're saying, and hear what we're saying. And the hear is not volume. The hear is visceral. Because growing up, I got in trouble all the time. My mom would always say, boy, you don't hear me. Mm-hmm. She wasn't talking volume. And our guest today has grown a business of telling that story and getting us to feel, hear, and see what we're saying. That's just what the doctor ordered today.
1: That speaking of heart, that hit the heart, brother.
2: wow.
1: I totally agree. I think our listening audience needs to understand, like, that what you just said wasn't just for leaders. It's for every person. Like, whether you're in a relationship, whether you want to be in a relationship, whether you have a job, don't have a job, entrepreneur, you are always telling stories. Yes. Right? You're always telling stories. And your ability to tell that story well is going to decide materially what levels of life you get to.
0: Yeah.
1: Right? The best storytellers, the most authentic, the heartfelt stories are the people who get to the next level. And Kyra, you're that type of person. That's why I was asking, do you think, because just you displaying your heart today and the stories you told, like, I don't see anything stopping you.
2: Mm. Thank you.
1: Anything stopping you. So
0: how did that show up when you were on set? And you said taking a niche topic, learning about it, and finding the heart. How do you find the heart?
2: Oh, the heart is in every story. Mm. I remember one time I was asked to do a video about solar panels. You're like, huh, solar panels. How am I going to do this? And so what I decided to do was talk. Yes, these people, they got solar energy, XYZ, but why? Why did they do that? Mm. And so I met, oh my goodness, Miss Doris in Texas. Oh, Miss Doris had to been close to 80 years old, and she got solar energy to help out her community. And she even, in her garage, she has all of these supplies because in Texas, because there are hurricanes and all of that, they lose power all the time. And so she commissioned to help the neighborhood get solar energy. She has first aid kits and all of these different things, and she do this because of her love of community. Those are the things that I love to find those stories in those niche topics.
1: Wow. So you find a purpose.
2: Find a purpose, exactly.
1: I love that.
2: And that just won a Silver Telly. So I'm very proud of that project.
0: That's I guess that'll be Telly number 17, 18, 19. I'm a date myself, Marcus, there. But remember Telly? No, you don't remember Telly.
1: That's about us. Yeah.
0: Kojak. Okay. I see some great. Kyra and James never heard of Telly Savalas. Marcus, when you brought us back, wasn't that Public Enemy?
1: That was Public Enemy, brother. Hey, listen, I think I was in 10th grade when that song came out, right? And I remember having to sneak and listen to it, right? Like, think about it. That song back then didn't have any cuss words. It was just a revolutionary song saying it was about freedom. It was about independence. It was about all the things that we talk about today. But back then, I had to sneak and listen to it. It was one of the best. For me, it's one of my top five tracks of all time.
0: Ooh.
1: From a hip-hop perspective?
0: Yeah.
1: Absolutely.
0: Well, it's Kyra's jam. Tell us why.
2: Because we're living in a time where people are actively trying to silence our voices.
1: Right.
0: Stop.
2: You know, and with my grandfather being president of, with him, well, he was president of Concerned Black Men, Frederick Warren Collinman, and he used his voice to do these amazing things for our community, especially in West Oak Lane, college tours. We were rowing, we were on chess teams, all that jazz. You know, so the way that I continue my grandfather's legacy is through the power of film. And while you're actively trying to silence our voices, I won't let you. So instead, I ramped it up and I do more stories featuring people of color. You know, I'm out there doing podcasts and radio interviews and on my own post saying, no, this is wrong. These are my values. This is what I align with, because I wasn't going to deter that from me. I wasn't going to let that stop me from potentially losing work. I couldn't be scared.
1: Right.
2: You know, because if you're actively being scared, then that's why all of this is happening around us right now. So use your voice for what is right. And that's what I love to do.
0: So you leave here today, your phone rings immediately. It's some C-suite, some company that said, Ms. Knox, we want you to come here tomorrow and talk to our leaders about what you shared on the radio on the jam. What one or two areas would you discuss? What would you tell those leaders in order to not silence their team members' voices?
2: I would tell them to allow, to listen. I would tell them, listen. Listen to what this generation is saying to you. Don't try to cut them off. You know, people, young folks are trying to give you a point, right? And then you automatically cut them off. You're like, oh, you don't know what they talk about. No, actively listen. Listen to what they're saying, right? And then another thing is allow room to grow and create, you know? Because if you're just tunnel vision on this is my way and this is the right way and that's that, and you're not allowing, you know, the younger generation to talk to you about what's really going on, then you just close yourself off. Yep. You know, we have to work with the younger generation.
0: And Marcus, that's primarily what you did for those 13 years with Big Brothers Big Sisters. Let the littles share their voice.
1: Well, yeah. I think we're beginning to see I think it's been going on for a number of years, like really pushing up young people's voices. And now we are even talking about in the nonprofit space, well, how do you allow the youth voice, not just a youth voice, but also their families' voices? Because oftentimes, you know, they call us minority groups. And when you look up the definition of minority, it's childlike, it's juvenile. So I'm a grown a man. And you telling me that I'm a minority? No, I'm not a minority. Matter of fact, I'm the majority, right? Mm-hmm. Like, I'm not going to accept that, right? And so, and neither should our community, neither should our kids and our families. And so we ask the question, do the people we serve have a say-so in the policies that your organization has? Do the people we serve, how are they represented on your boards and in the governance of that organization? And so when I saw Fight the Power, that said everything I needed to hear. I was like, the power is my girl.
3: I went back on YouTube and everything, baby.
1: I was like, let's go.
2: And the thing is that I'm not just using it for, you know, for people of color. I'm also using my voice for example, teachers. I recently rapped a project called The Hands That Shape Tomorrow. That was funded by People's Media Group as well as Vanguard Start by Kids, where they did a pilot program where they gave teachers an extra $500 in their check to see unrestricted funds. They could do whatever they want for 18 months to see what happened. And it transformed these teacher lives. And now they're using that same documentary to share with our change makers, our lawmakers and everything like that, to put more respect on our early child care educators' name.
1: And more respect on their name.
2: Put more respect on their name, yes. Right? And that's what I mean. Like, you're fighting the power. You're fighting the power. You're not going to silence our voices, and we're going to keep going.
1: How do you feel like you talked about your grandfather, right?
2: Mm-hmm.
1: How do you feel about what he was trying to do in his day and where we are today? Like, do you think, is he still alive?
2: Mm-mm.
1: What do you think he would feel today if he knew what was happening in our country today?
2: Sad.
1: Mm. Yeah.
2: Sad. I mean, I remember even when my grandfather took my two cousins, and actually he organized a whole bus tour to go to the Million Man March. He organized a huge bus tour for that, you know? And I think that it's kind of what my father said to me. during that Black Lives Matter, during COVID and all of that, my father teared up and he said, I never thought that my daughter would be fighting for the same rights that I was fighting for when I was her age. And that hit me. That hit me.
1: Actually, you fighting for rights that he didn't have to fight for, because the Voting Rights Act was not even under the gun when he was fighting. So now we've taken two steps back, not one step back. So
2: And women's rights.
1: And women's rights.
2: Absolutely. We lost some of our rights as women. Right. You know, so it's just, it's sad. I think Papa would be very sad, but I feel like that he would continue fighting and wouldn't give up. And I know he probably would have the whole West Oak Lane community out there in meetings and everything. All right, Kyrie, oh, you a filmmaker? Oh, we going to film this. We going to take you here. We going to do this. So my Papa would have kept fighting.
0: You want to do the encore now or do it after the break?
1: Yeah, we do it after the break.
0: All right, well. It's time for us to head into that break. Again, you're listening to The Jam, Dr. James Smith Jr. with my man, my brother, the legend Marcus Allen, and you've been listening to the amazing, Special K, Kyra Knox, WWDB, 860 AM, The Jam. We'll see you in a few.
1: She's our niece,
0: in every
1: too.
0: Room, okay. 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

0: we've been jamming with the amazing Kyra Knox. And unfortunately, we're about to land this plane, Marcus. I want to stay in the air because Kyra's crushing it. She's doing the darn thing. But I think she has a challenge for our jam fam. We call it the encore. Can you give us one assignment for our jam fam for the next 30 days? What would you like for them to do in order to hear their voice more, to step into their leadership, to get bigger and have a huge, more significant mindset?
1: Is it actually an assignment that I'm actively doing as we speak?
0: Whoa.
1: I'm not on my phone like that. Get off your phone. Get off your phone.
0: Say that again.
1: Get off your phone.
2: You just lost some people.
0: I did. So did I.
1: Get off your phone. Like, if you really think about it, when you go out, right, all you see is people just constantly like this, right? Just looking at you're not appreciating everything that's around you. Whatever happened to the days where you just randomly end up talking to someone, right?
0: Yeah.
1: And so some of that, me and my husband, we actually do when we go out to eat, and, you know, you're sitting at the bar and we're not on our phone. And next thing you know is that we end up talking to this person on our left and talking to this person on their right. Get off your phone. We're missing those human connections.
0: So you want them to go 30 days or 30 minutes?
1: I would say try not to be on your phone as much. People are on their phone all day. You're missing human connections. You're missing those human connections because all you're doing is looking at a screen all day. So try not to be on your phone. Obviously, people have to be on their phone. But do you have to check your email on your phone?
0: Right.
1: Do you have to check your email on your phone? Right? No, you don't have to. You can look really quick at social media, maybe a little bit in the morning, but do you have to check your social media actively all day? No. Right. You know, like just those little things. Actually go outside and take a walk. Walk.
2: I like it.
1: Wow.
0: My silence is loud.
1: Right. I'm like, this is the first
2: put
1: time.
2: Put the phone down, Doc. Put your phone down. Put that phone down. Put your phone down.
1: I was about to say, this is the first time y'all been silent the whole time.
0: I don't want to lose my daughter. I don't want to lose my daughter.
2: Those excuses. Uh-huh. Hey, Kyra, thank you for that. I do think that is great advice because we live in a day and age now where we're so disconnected, even though we have all the tools that connects us to a million and one different things, but it seems to disconnect us from the humanness of us, right? And our priorities. It's a distraction. So before we close, you said some wise stuff today, Kyra, and I want to use that in my Marcus moments.
0: Marcus moments, one of my favorite part of the show, my segments, how you wrap it up.
2: Hey, man, I love the, you know, the first one was life is not a rehearsal, it's showtime. And for me, that's not just a catchy phrase, it's a call to action. Too many of us are waiting for perfect timing, perfect money, perfect people, perfect courage, confirmation from other folks. And I think, you know, life is always moving, time is always moving, purpose is always moving. And at some point, you have to stop rehearsing in life and understand that you have to start living it. And so I thank you for that reminder because it struck a chord with me. The other thing you said, you didn't say it in these words, but it made me think about these words, is I think you reminded us that fortune favors the bold. And when you made that decision to leave your corporate job and to chase your dream, to me that wasn't reckless. That wasn't unprepared. That was being bold and courageous and stepping into who you were going to become. And I know that your grandfather and your father looking down, your grandfather's looking down on you. He may not be proud of the moment we're in, but he's proud of the fact that he has a daughter who's going to continue to fight the power. And then lastly, I do love when you said, don't cut young people off. Don't close yourself off from the younger generations. And sometimes the very insight and creativity and energy that we're fighting is in the mouths of those young people. And it may not be in the way that we need to hear it. It may not be in the way that we want it structured. But we can't cut them off. We got to let them continue to pour into us. Because at the end of the day, who led the civil rights? It was the young people. And so we have to stop that today. So that's my moment for the day.
0: Just drop the mic over there, man.
2: Oh, man.
0: And people can't see it. Kyra's having a tissue issue right now. I mean, the tears are coming down. But as she was talking, I thought about when I left corporate. Marcus, I was 41. Yeah. Kyra left in her early 30s. Now she's Emmy award-winning director. She got humongous number of tellies and awards. She's doing the darn thing, and I was just beginning to take the leap. So yes, she's lifted my spirits and my self-esteem. So I loved having her on.
1: Thank you, y'all.
2: We appreciate you, Kyra. And your gracious husband. Give a big shout out to James, man. You, Jay Money.
1: AC, he rocking my shirt.
2: You two are precious. To our audience, to our listeners, remember, our experiences help to shape us. Be resilient when life tests you. Be brave when it asks you to take a stand. And be bold enough to chase the dreams that keep calling your name. You do not have to have it all figured out. Just do not give up. Keep your rhythm, protect your peace, and always find your jam. This is Marcus Allen with my brother, Dr. James Smith Jr., and this has been The Jam on WWDB 860 AM, and we will see you next Monday, God willing.

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14: Ladies and gentlemen, my name is Ralph Williams. I am the host of the Ralph Williams Show every Wednesday, 3 to 4 p.m. here on 860 AM WWDB Philadelphia, the city of brotherly love, the cheesesteak, the Liberty Bell, and the Rocky statue, and a whole lot more. And it's great to be here with you this afternoon. I am the revolutionary. I am the visionary. I am Ralph Williams. And yeah, what do you want to talk about? And let me talk to you today. Today we have a lot to talk about. And first, we have 2 state laws that we're going to talk about today involving cell phones. First, it's a personal state law, which means that you cannot have a cell phone in your hand. You will get busted by state police. And there's also a state law that they're trying to institute for all school districts across the state to institute laws to ban cell phones in classrooms. All right. So we're going to talk about that today as well here on the Ralph Williams Show. It's great to be here. And don't forget, every fourth Wednesday of the month, we have our emails where I read off extensive emails. And we also have our Stupid Never Takes a Vacation and Shame on You as well. That's also part of the show. And if you're new to the show here, my show is dedicated every week to my late father, Ralph Williams II, my late nephew, Sean Negley Jr., and my late family friend, Lauren Madler. Also, I want to thank staff and management here at 860 AM, WWDB, and Beasley Entertainment or Beasley Media for letting me put this show on the air. 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All right. As usual, we have a lot to talk about today. And, oh, one other thing I wanted to talk about is another sponsor, Mike Dotson Realty in Ocean City, Maryland. If you're planning on going to Ocean City, Maryland this year, my suggestion to you is to give Mike a call. He just accumulated 120 more short-term rentals. The reason I suggest this, and I have nothing against Ocean City's hotel industry. They think I'm out to get them. I'm not out to get them. I'm out to get the fact that they overcharge people and extensively charge at one point $1,800 a night for a room at some of the hotels. So call Mike today, area code 410-596-1681, Mike Dotson Realty, Ocean City, Maryland. Give him a call today. Also, if you're interested in being a sponsor or an advertiser for the Ralph Williams Show, we have package deals available as well. Give us a call, 412-545-4317 or ralphwilliams737@gmail.com, which is also our mailbag as well. All right. Okay, two state laws that are about to be instituted here. But first, I don't talk sports much on this program. I let you guys here in Philly handle that stuff. But I will say the A.J. Brown trade was something that happened. And I got to tell you, the Eagles getting rid of A.J. Brown, and now the New England Patriots accumulating A.J. Brown. And I want to say this, and I've said this many times, and it has worked out the many times that I've said this, because I have sports programs and that I do, social media platforms, YouTube, Facebook, Twitch, Twitter, X. I have sports programming on as well. And I'm also on several sports podcasts across the country as well. And I got a bunch of texts yesterday about A.J. Brown. What's my thoughts on it? Folks know I have a show here. Like I said, I don't talk much about sports on this program, but at times I will, you know, say a few things that I need to say. I think that Philadelphia kind of made a mistake on this, and I know that the fans wanted them out. I know he was a bad teammate, maybe had a bad attitude, maybe he was another George Pickens, maybe he was just somebody. And I say this all the time. And that is that, you know, a change of atmosphere can do somebody some good, okay? And by being here on 860 AM WWDB with the Ralph Williams Show every Wednesday, 3 to 4 p.m., I had a change of atmosphere. I needed to get out of another market, but I needed a change of pace in a different market. And this market here, this radio market, is where I am now on Wednesdays. And I love being here. I love to talk to you, all you folks here in Philly and across the area here, 860 AM WWDB. I love it here. I love being here. I just wish that if I had some more advertisers and sponsors, perhaps I could be here more often, because that is the wanting of a lot of you. I get a lot of emails, a lot, and I appreciate the emails about why am I not on this station more often? Well, first of all, I need sponsors and advertisers to do so. And those of you who don't know, advertising pays the bills in radio. And when you don't have the, you know, advertisers, you can't pay the bills. So that's part of the situation with this whole thing. All right. But A.J. Brown going to New England, you know, maybe this change of atmosphere, working with Mike Vrabel, working with Josh McDaniel, who's the offensive coordinator there. And I've called him Josh McDummo because, you know, he's taken some head coaching jobs that he's not a good head coach by any means. And so I've called him Josh McDummo. But anyway, Josh McDaniel was a very good offensive coordinator. And I think that A.J. Brown, change of scenery, change of atmosphere. And again, I'm going to use George Pickens as that. You know, being that I'm from Pittsburgh with the Steelers, and George Pickens went to Dallas, and look, he had a pretty reasonable year this past year. Dak Prescott threw to him, CeeDee Lamb, him and CeeDee Lamb together. That team now has a legitimate threat at wide receiver with George Pickens, and George Pickens didn't have the attitude that he had in Pittsburgh that a lot of people were frustrated about. And got angry, and, you know, he was, you know, arguing with the officials, you know, arguing with fans, calling people names, making fun of people in the organization, just doing some silly things. And maybe that's what A.J. Brown was doing here in Philly. I don't know. I don't have the whole story on this. Perhaps maybe I need to look it up, but I will say then New England has gained a wide receiver, and Philly, the Eagles have lost a good wide receiver. And maybe this change of atmosphere for A.J. Brown will do him some good. Some people, like Antonio Brown, it did nothing for him. All right? No matter where he went after he left Pittsburgh and Ben Roethlisberger throwing him the football, he did absolutely nothing. All he did was get worse and worse. Okay? So I'm not always right when I say that, you know, it's, you know, for the you know, atmosphere change for some. But for most, you know, when you change of atmosphere, coaches are the same way. There are coaches who in football have had many chances to coach in many different perspectives. Okay. All right. All right. Here, Eagles Wire is saying how A.J. Brown should be remembered in Philly. When Philly acquired A.J. Brown in 2022 NFL draft, the move altered the franchise's trajectory. Now, this again is from Eagles Wire. It says, four seasons later, Brown leaves Philly as one of the most impactful players of modern Eagles era. After reports indicated that the franchise agreed to trade the all-pro wide receiver to the New England Patriots in exchange for a 2028 first-round pick. Wow. So that means in 2028, the Eagles will have two first-round picks, which is great. But the thing is, though, when you have a second first-round pick, you got to know if you're picking the right one. Because if you pick the right one in the first time, the first pick of the first round, and maybe the second pick might be better than the first pick. You see what I'm getting at? That kind of stuff has happened, all right? Back in the late 80s, Pittsburgh Steelers had two first-round picks because they traded Mike Merriweather and got a second first-round pick. They ended up drafting two guys who really never lasted, although Tim Worley was not a bad running back. And what had happened was he was an okay running back. Tom Ricketts never even lasted beyond that. So it's all in what you do with those two picks that's going to make everything work. Okay? All right. All right, Center City, Philadelphia. All right, looks like some surveillance was released following a violent assault of two women in Center City, Philadelphia. You know, I'm going to say this to Mayor Parker, and I've said this to Mayor O'Connor in Pittsburgh, and I've said this to many other mayors across the country here, especially you progressives. You know, nothing is going to change unless you change public safety. If you don't have good public safety and you don't have good public works and you don't have good safety throughout the city, you will get nothing. I don't care what kind of businesses you think you can draw, what kind of businesses you think you want to draw, or what kind of businesses you think you can draw. It's not going to work, okay? It's not going to work at all if you don't clean up public safety. Center City, Philadelphia, somebody getting assaulted. Two women. All right. So, Mayor Parker, you got to clean up downtown. You got to clean up Center City. You got to clean up some of the areas. If you're planning, which I, you know, most progressives are not in the business. They're not into bringing business in. In fact, when we had our progressive mayor, who was heavily progressive, Mayor Ed Gainey in Pittsburgh, Mayor Gainey said, hey, Pittsburgh's not going to, we're not going to let the businesses make money off of Pittsburgh, which makes no sense, none whatsoever. Okay. But that's the idea of the progressives, is not to bring in any business, not to, but here we are. Okay. We have this problem. And if it's the same problem that Pittsburgh has, you need to clean up public safety or nothing's going to work. All right. Nothing is going to work at all. And, you know, one other thing that I'm frustrated with, and it's not just in Philly, it's across the state of Pennsylvania here. Hit and runs. You know, ever since they got rid of those stickers on the back of your license plate, which I'm hearing now state police are planning on bringing it back because they're finding out that it's hard to go after some of these people with these hit and runs who have no insurance, okay? They wanted to save money, the state, which I don't know why, because the prisoners at the state penitentiaries are the ones who make these stickers and these the inspection stickers, the license plates, and the stickers for the back of your license plate. I just don't understand that at all. But supposedly they got rid of it for a purpose, and that was to save money, of course, just like they got rid of the toll booth people to save money, and look where that has gone, all right? The turnpike is millions and millions of dollars in a hole because they can't track down these people who owe this money for the, you know, because instead of just paying the cashier like you used to do, you just go through. Now, I don't mind doing that because it saves time from sitting there waiting for somebody to count change who don't have change ready, okay? You know, it's just like when you get on a bus and you got somebody who sticks their hand in their pocket and they start doing this little dance that, you know, oh, I'm short a couple cents here or whatever, and they tie the bus up. Well, that's the same way. It used to be the same way with the PA Turnpike until they decided to, in their infinite wisdom, get rid of everybody in the booths and just have you, you know, just go straight through. And then they sent you your thing in the mail. And then if you don't pay it, they send you another thing in the mail. Then they threaten to take your license, and they threaten to do this, that, and whatever. And people, believe it or not, have not paid millions and millions of dollars in a hole because of this situation. Because the state wanted to save a ton of money on benefits and employees, and there was criticism about, oh, well, they're nothing but cashiers and all that other stuff. That came through the whole thing when that all went down. All right, they made fun of that job. Oh, it's nothing but me. You're just a cashier. Well, so what? You know what? You're jealous because they got that kind of a job? Then why don't you go apply for it? Okay? You see what I'm getting at? People get jealous over jobs like that, but people just don't, you know, well, you know, he works in a grocery store and he makes $2-3 more than I do. Well, maybe he's been there 30 years longer than you have. Or maybe he's working a grocery store where they have a good union. Or he's working someplace where the union is good and some people, the union is bad. AJ Brown, what are your thoughts on that? RalphWilliams737@gmail.com. You think the Eagles were right to get rid of him, or did you want him around? Did you think that the Eagles will suffer without him? What do you think? What do you think about what I've had to say here so far? RalphWilliams737@gmail.com. All right, we come back after these words. More of the Ralph Williams Show. 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
4: 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I am the revolutionary. I am the visionary. I am Ralph Williams, and it's great to be here. And, yeah, what do you want to talk about? 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All right. Two state laws that have been passed. Now, first, we're going to get into this one in this segment. The next segment, we'll get into the other one. All right. But first, a regular cell phone law bill that states, and I quote, that if you're caught with a cell phone in your hand, you will be fined. Okay? And there's probably some kind of stipulations with this law. There's probably some kind of, you know, first offense, you get a ticket. Second offense, you get a, you know, your car towed or whatever. Excuse me. Second or third offense, you lose your license. But first of all, you shouldn't even be driving with distracted driving, and too much of it goes on. There's been too many accidents. There's been too many, mostly accidents between whether it's car, bike. A few years back in New Jersey, some woman was on the phone. And she tripped over one of those, you know, where you go by a business and their doors open for their basement. She ended up falling over the door and down into the steps, got hurt because she was on a cell phone walking and talking at the same time and not paying any attention to where she was walking. All right. I've had an accident where somebody has rear-ended me because they were on the phone or they dropped their cell phone on the floor. And they went to go get it, and they weren't paying attention, and they rear-ended my vehicle. Okay? That has happened to me. And I'm sure it has happened to you or someone you know or someone that you've heard of that this has happened because a lot of it goes on in Pennsylvania because everyone's distracted by cell phones. And here's the whole problem. Everybody bites their nose to spite their face. And what I mean by that is they stick their foot in their mouth and they do stupid things like stupid never takes a vacation. And you go and you cause these kind of problems to make the legislators want to make these laws. Just like you drink and drive too much. So what's the legislature going to do? They're going to go in and they're going to look at laws like this. Okay. They're going to look at these laws. They're going to take a look at what they can do, to stop this. But if you were not so stupid, you probably wouldn't, this stuff wouldn't be going on right now. It would be on the back burner because there's other things like taxes and utilities going up and, you know, food going up and, you know, and progressives running our state into the ground that is a little more important, and then you could put cell phones on the back burner. But since cell phones are so distracted when people are driving, that what they have to do is they have to have these laws now. So you give the legislature something to talk about. And then when they start talking, they start voting. They start arguing. They start having a debate over the law. They start to wonder if they should pass the law, if they should vote on the law. Okay? Next segment, we're going to talk about the school districts that are going to be required because of state law to put or to have cell phone, no cell phone usage during class. And I'm going to give you some examples, which I do a lot of, as to how some schools that I know of are busy playing around with, or, you know, they have these pouches that you could put your phone in. I've worked entertainment shows when I used to work security. And they take the pouch, they put your phone in, they give you a key. You come back, you get your phone, you unlock the pouch, you get your phone, you give the pouch back. That simple. All right. Some of these comedians, some of these people who are at these small theaters, like let's say, for instance, I'm going to use Cedric the Entertainer. If he's at a theater in Philly and he doesn't want any of that stuff to go on where you're taking pictures with your cell phone or anything, you will have to give up your cell phone. All right. Here's stupid never takes a vacation. Woman stabs mother to death outside of a West Philadelphia home. That's sad. Stab your mother. Oh, boy. That's crazy. All right. So there. I wonder what caused that argument. I can just imagine. So shame on you for doing that. All right. And Philly, I want to congratulate you for the World Cup. You guys are getting the World Cup. I want to tell you, like I've said before, don't do like Pittsburgh did and outprice yourselves with your downtown hotels and have a 40 or 50% occupancy rate because you charge too much money for a hotel room. All right. So that's one of another reasons why people in Ocean City, Maryland say, I pick on their hotels. No, I don't pick on their hotels. I pick on the fact that their hotels charge too much money. And that's a fact. They do charge too much money. And, you know, they complain all the time, well, we didn't make as much money as we did last year. Well, that's because you didn't, you know, you continue to do this. Let's move on to things here. We're here every Wednesday, 3 to 4 p.m., the Ralph Williams Show, 860 a.m., WWDB. Thank you, staff and management here at WWDB AM 860. All right. We're sitting here having a debate about cell phones. Here's one here from Sam. Sam lives in Somerset County, Pennsylvania. He says, Ralph, he says, I listen to your show both here and in the other cities that you're in. He says, you know, cell phones are distractive and can be really bad. Keep up the good work. Thank you. Next is Glenn. Glenn lives in Baldwin, Pennsylvania, outside of Pittsburgh. Ralph, love the show. Love every show you do. Thank you. Thank you for that. Appreciate it. All right. And that could be you, Ralph Williams, 737@gmail.com. If you want to leave me an email or any thoughts on the show, any suggestions for the show. And, you know, I get all these emails about how you want me to be on more. I can't help it if I don't have benefits. I can't, sponsors. Okay. 412-545-4317 or Ralph Williams, 737@gmail.com. You want me on more time? That's what you have to do. Okay? It's that simple. Advertising pays the bills in broadcasting. That's the only thing I could stress to not only just you as a listening audience, but also to some of my other fellow media colleagues as well who think, or who came from Newcastle thinking that it was a joke to just put my, the, you know, their stuff on my show. And, you know, I said, no, it's not a joke at all. So, but are you in favor of the cell phone law? Or do you want to use your cell phone and not pay attention to the road? Or do you feel that you, that this is unnecessary? This cell phone bill act. They want to put it in for all, for everybody, cell phones across the whole state. If you're busted, you get a fine, you get suspended, you get towed. You know how the state is. But I've already conquered my first knee brace, and that's Jacob Fatu. And you knew Jacob Fatu and WWE wasn't going to, work it out with Roman Reigns. And I don't talk wrestling here much on this program, but kind of slipped away a little bit on it, but I'm going to get away from it. All right. But cell phone usage, are you in favor of it? I don't want it. And here's Glenn. Here's another Glenn. This Glenn is from Philly. He says, Ralph, he says, I don't like the idea of people distracted with cell phones. I've had a relative that got hit by a car because somebody had a cell phone in their hand. There you go. Thank you, Glenn from Philly. Here's another one from New Jersey. This one is Raheem. And Raheem says, Ralph, he says, cell phones are terrible out there. He says they're really bad. And he says, I really don't like them. And I don't like anyone having them when they're walking or they're distracted or even on a bicycle. He says, I saw a guy on a bicycle with one. And he was so distracted, he didn't see the car coming next to him, and he plowed into the car because he wasn't paying attention. Stupid never takes a vacation, folks, when you're doing that kind of stuff. Okay? I apologize here a few minutes back. I drifted away into some wrestling talk that I really didn't want to get into, but that's my fault. Sometimes that happens. All right? So, cell phone usage. Do you use a cell phone when you drive? Do you call? Do you use a headset? Do you? But if you have the cell phone in your hand, you can get a ticket. But here's the kicker of them all, and of course they'll probably do it this way. They'll let the counties handle it themselves, or the towns, or the

0: active driving, you're going to pay the price for it. It's killed too many people. It's caused too many accidents. Too many kids are getting hurt. All right. Cell phones are everywhere, all over the place. Okay. And that's a fact. That's not just, that's not anything I'm making up here. That's just a plain fact. And the fact of the matter is that. All right. All right. Speaking of wrestling over the weekend, I caught a pay-per-view, and I'm a big wrestling fan. I was watching WWE. And I wanted to talk about this a little bit today. And again, I don't talk much about it on here, but why not? It's my show. I can talk whatever I want practically. You know, WWE has this contract with ESPN, and they have the app. And they put all their pay-per-views now on this app, and you got to pay for it through ESPN, of course. But what WWE does, and I have nothing against college softball. WWE puts 1 hour of all their pay-per-views, the first hour, on free ESPN so that you can watch it on your cable system, whatever. All right? I mean, I know a lot of you don't even have ESPN. Some of you don't. But if you do, that's fine. You watch it on the app, on your phone, or whatever. But if you're, you know, at home and you have the free ESPN, the regular ESPN, they have it on for an hour where they'll show a couple matches. And then you have to go to the pay-per-view part of it on ESPN+. Why can't ESPN take that college softball and move it to another station and let WWE put their performance on ESPN regular? Because, look, ESPN would make more money with WWE than they would with a college softball game. Not that I have an issue with a college softball game. It's all about business and money. And if WWE is about a business situation, they need to do this. I would get together with ESPN and say, hey, listen, we bring in a lot of money because a lot of our fans now know what ESPN is all about. Can you take that college softball game and move it? See, no one's afraid to open their mouth and say something. I had an issue, and I'll talk about it later because we got to go to a break. So when we come back after these words, more of the Ralph Williams Show. Stay tuned.
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0: We're back here for our third segment of the Ralph Williams Show every single Wednesday, 3 to 4 p.m. here on 860 AM, WWDB, Philadelphia, the city of brotherly love. How are you today? I am the revolutionary. I am the visionary. I am Ralph Williams. And we're here every Wednesday, as I said, 3 to 4 p.m. on 860 AM here, WWDB. 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Call them today. I promised in this segment we're going to talk about the next cell phone law, because there's a second cell phone law. All right? And I know a lot of you out there are not going to like it, but here we go. All right? But let's get back to this ESPN thing with WWE. And I know a lot of you don't like WWE. It's fake. It's phony. I get it. It's entertainment. WWE is a soap opera for men. You know, men participate in this. Kids like it. Some kids like it. Okay? That's what it's all about. And I get that it's fake. It's not really fake. It's just predetermined. I used to work security for ROH Wrestling. And

0: it's not fake. It's just predetermined. You know who's going to win. They rehearse it. I can tell you what they do. And I know that they do a lot of events in Philly here, Philadelphia, AEW, WWE. Prices are high now for tickets. We all know that. Prices are high all across the board for any kind of entertainment right now. Have been for years. Ticketmaster's been scalping people for so long, I don't think they realize what they're doing. But I will give Joe Biden credit where it's due, despite the fact I don't talk much national topics like that here about about Joe Biden. But Joe Biden, one thing I will say, went after Ticketmaster. All right. And I think perhaps now they're being sued, Ticketmaster. They're being sued because they've gouged people and raked people over the coals and taken people to the cleaners so bad that they're now being sued again. Again. Okay. That's just Ticketmaster for tickets to go to anything. But getting back into wrestling and ESPN, don't you think, Ralph Williams, 737 at gmail.com, I want to hear from you. Do you think that ESPN should put wrestling on or college softball? What would entertain you the most? College softball or WWE wrestling? Think about it for a second. Tell me that's a bad or a good business move. I think they should put the whole show on. And so what? People pay through their cable system, just collect like that. And if you want to have them on ESPN Plus, that's fine, but keep it there. Don't put a 1 hour on ESPN and then move it back to the app. And then the folks who didn't get a chance to really watch it on ESPN couldn't watch it anyway. You know what I'm saying? So that gives an opportunity for ESPN to make money now with this. Despite the fact ESPN is cutting jobs, media's cutting jobs. CBS News Radio just closed down. I think the sports part of it's still going. Shame on you, CBS, for shutting this down. There are other shame on you today. All right? You shut it down. You laid all those people off. And now radio stations had to adjust and make all kinds of changes because of it. But that's the nature of the media business. That's the nature of what goes on. All right. The next cell phone law is the schools now. They don't want cell phones in the classrooms. Now, this is being debated by some legislatures who are saying that the majority of the school districts in the state of Pennsylvania already have rules and laws for cell phones. Whether that's true or not, I don't know. All right. But sometimes what some legislatures will do is they will make up their own laws. They'll say, well, you know, there's all this data and all this out here. And that's not true. So there's a legislature out there, I believe he's from Delaware County. He said, and I quote, I don't really want this out of school or, you know, inside schools, but he says, right now you're, you know, in the hospital and I have to take care of this. And that's exactly what it is. Okay. All right. And the reason you're in the hospital is because you had a cell phone and you crashed your car. But now we're getting into schools now. Are kids learning? No, they're not learning. They're distracted by cell phones, social media. And now there's lawsuits out there against Meta and against TikTok and against some of these other companies because parent and teacher groups are out there suing because they're saying that it's social media's fault that these kids are involved in this. I don't personally believe that. I believe it's parents' fault. I know the debate out there is that parents can't be, you know, with their kids 24/7. But they can come up with some strict rules for social media. All right. I watched a show called The Lincoln Lawyer. It's on Netflix. And the mother of the child said, you got 30 minutes on social media. And that's what the problem is. Kids are getting on social media. They're not doing their classwork. School test scores are down. Funding's not coming in for the school district because the school district is lacking because of lack of kids paying attention to what their schoolwork is. There are school districts that I know of in my, you know, Pittsburgh area where I'm from that already have instituted. I'm sure there's a few around here that have instituted this cell phone thing where, you know, like they have the bags, the little pouches, you get a little key and you take the key. And then when you come back, you can get your phone, you can go to the cafeteria and eat or wherever it is you do. Or at the end of the day, you'll get your phone. But then you have these parents out here who are saying, well, I want my kid to have this phone so in case there's an emergency, he can call me and I can come pick him up and take him home. Because there's not enough personnel in the school that if there is an emergency, can the school call on the parents and get them there? See, that's another problem. So there's a big debate right now about this. And so some of these legislatures are like, well, 80% or 90% of the school districts in the state already have a cell phone policy. But the question is, what kind of policy? Do you turn it in and get a key and a little pouch? Do you give it to the principal? Do you give it to your teacher? Does the teacher stick it in a drawer? How's this cell phone bill going to work? You know, when you make a bill like this, you have to see if the bill's going to work. And you have to institute it throughout the entire state. You can't have a state law that's like this and then say, well, the counties can make their own laws. No, it's a state law, which means everybody that's in the state has to follow this law. Are you a teacher out there? Do you agree with what I'm saying? The kids are too distracted by cell phones. Even parents, their own parents distract them at school. Oh, what do you have for lunch today? Well, is it pizza or chicken nuggets? Okay. Put the cell phone away and learn. That's what the whole point of this is, because of distractions. And then when kids get distracted, you know, they're talking to their girlfriend or they're talking to somebody on the phone, they don't pay attention to the course at hand. Okay. There's times when my wife says to me, I spend too much time on the phone because I'm trying to put stuff out on my social media platforms about my radio shows and stuff. And there's times I don't pay attention to what she says and I'm on the phone all the time. And she kindly reminds me, can you please put the phone down? I will do so. All because I love and respect my wife. Okay. But the question is, can you tell your kid, or would your kid be willing to shut their phone off and hand it to somebody without giving the principal or whomever collects these things a bunch of garble? You're taking my cell phone, costs $200. But then you can't eat, but then your parents are complaining you can't eat at home, but you got a $200 cell phone. Okay? All right? Schools need to do this. This law needs to happen. And I don't want to hear no complaining. Well, most of the majority of the schools do it anyway. Okay, well, good for them. I'm glad that they could be a pinnacle of an example of how to do this. Like I said, I know of at least four districts in the Western Pennsylvania area that already have a cell phone law that don't need the states. But you know what? I don't know if they're going to follow the state one to begin with. All right. Grades are down, test scores are horrible, kids are not paying attention, and this is where the society we live in today. And that's exactly what's going on with that. And it's the truth of the matter. It's not something that's not out there. You know it and I know it. There's statistics out there that say kids are more distracted now because of cell phones and don't want to sit in school and learn anything. All right? You know, I was talking to a friend yesterday and we were talking about how, about how when we used to go to school, you weren't even allowed to go in shorts and things like that. Nowadays, schools will let you do whatever you want. They don't care how you dress. They don't care how you fix your hair. They don't care if you stink. They just don't, but now they have to enforce the cell phone law. And I hope that the schools do a good job with it. I really do. All right. When we come back after these words, we're going to get into our this will be our final segment of the Ralph Williams Show. Stupid never takes a vacation. Shame on you. And we're going to wrap things up right after these words. Stay tuned. 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All right, we're back here at the Ralph Williams Show every Wednesday, 3 to 4 p.m. here on 860 a.m. WWDB. Here in Philadelphia, the city of brotherly love. So, all right. I am the revolutionary. I am the visionary. I am Ralph Williams. Yeah, what do you want to talk about? And let me talk to you. All right. All right. Pan Am Airlines is trying to make a comeback. Well, would Philly be better served if Pan Am came back? You know, the demise of Spirit has now opened the eyes of bringing back some other low-cost carriers, or somebody's coming back, or they're restructuring fares and things like that now. Airlines are shutting down flights because they can't afford the fuel. It's going up everything. Everything's going up. Everywhere's going up, but the paycheck's not there. All right, let's see what we have here for Stupid Never Takes a Vacation. I'm sure something will come across the wire because, you know, there's a lot of Stupid Never Takes a Vacation. Here we go. An Ohio woman, 31 years old, accused of breaking into an ex-husband's home and opening fire. Oh, that Stupid Never Takes a Vacation. Shame on you for doing that. All right. How about Peebo Bryson, R&B singer, had a stroke. 75 years old, he's been in Disney movies. That's sad about Peebo Bryson. It's been a rough week again in the world of entertainment. Joe Negri passed away. Joe Negri was almost 100 years old. He was in Mr. Rogers' Neighborhood on PBC television or PBS television. Okay. 100 years old, almost 100. And a few other celebrities, they always die in threes, as they say. All right, but Stupid Never Takes a Vacation. This woman tried to shoot her ex-husband. Things like that happen. I don't know what people are thinking. I really don't know. All right. It's just crazy. It's crazy out here. How things that you think are not stupid, they are. And unless you look at it closely like I do, you'll never know what's stupid and what's right, because there's a lot of you out there that just walk around. And you have no idea what's going on in your society. You have no idea what's going on in the world. You just don't, because you don't care. And that's exactly what it is. So. All right, so far we got a few Stupid Never Takes a Vacations and Shame on You. We have a few of them, all right? 7-Eleven is quietly takes over a 1,300-store convenience chain. Now, 7-Eleven is hurting. Supposedly, they're supposed to be cutting stores out, but now they want to take over a chain? Are you nuts? That's stupid. Never. So, well, shame on you if you're found for bankruptcy or if you're hurting, but then you go out and you buy another firm. That don't make no sense to me with 7-Eleven. Oh, thank heaven for 7-Eleven. All right. Let's get into a couple more emails here before we wrap things up. Here's Lisa. And Lisa is from Philly. She says, Ralph, she says, I love your show, especially live call-in. I didn't get a chance to call in, but I did tune in. If you could speak to management here, or I'll speak to management, I would like to see if you'd be on every Wednesday live. Well, that, Lisa, that thought process has crossed my mind, but I'm not sure if I want to commit to that yet. I will, believe me, the station will know and you will know. So, and thank you for tuning in as well. $3.5 million on his jackpot. Crazy. I mean, the lottery numbers are just nuts. Everybody plays it. And my question is, do you play the lottery? Do you play $10 or $20 a day? Here, 3.5 million people have lost SNAP benefits due to Trump's big, beautiful bill. Oh, wow, that's sad. I know that affects some of you folks here in Philadelphia and Pittsburgh. And it's, let me put it to you this way. I voted for President Trump only because Kamala Harris was not a good leader. And you can say what you want about her. You can get mad at me. I don't care. I know some Democrats who stepped over the line and voted for a Republican. All right. So here we go. All right. Let's take a look and see. We're getting ready to wrap it up here soon anyway. Probably in the next, 10 minutes, maybe 9. I think I got about 9 minutes left in the show. Not even that. I got about 6. So we're getting ready to wrap things up here on the Ralph Williams Show. All right. Stupid never takes a vacation. Shame on you. I just went through a few of those right now. All right. It's really amazing. ICE. You know, I talk about ICE all the time because every time I turn around, there's some news about something going on with ICE because people just don't understand. And I think it's you progressives out there, but a lot of other people don't understand either. These ICE agents are in town to do a job. And whether you like it or not, that's what's going on. They're in town to do a job. All right. All right, a trial of a suspected Philadelphia area serial killer begins today. That's interesting. Well, I'm sorry, that began yesterday, not today. I'm sorry. Got my days mixed up. All right. But I'm going to say this to Mayor Parker. I said it to Mayor O'Connor in Pittsburgh, and I'll say it again. Do not bring businesses in until you fix your public safety problem. Get the police up to speed. Get the school district up to speed. If you want to move people into the city, you got to have a good public school system. It's that simple. All right. Philadelphia's 911 broadcast updates for their about to face their biggest test. Oh, boy. You know, I'm waiting for my wife to tell me what's going on with this thing here with Cuba now in the United States. I don't talk national issues here, but that's something that's pretty interesting. All right. We covered a lot today. We do every week here on the Ralph Williams Show, 3 to 4 p.m. on here on 860 a.m. WWDB Philadelphia, the city of brotherly love. At least that's what I've been told. So, not sure if that's the case, but that's what I've been told. One of these days, I will make my appearance in this fine city. All right? I'm sure you wouldn't have a problem with that. And if I was to make my appearance there, I'm going to go see the Liberty Bell, have an authentic cheesesteak, and take a picture of the Rocky statue. That's probably what I would end up doing. It's on my bucket list that before I die, I want to go and check out the City of Brotherly Love. New York, Chicago, Philadelphia. Places I've never been there. Now, here, stupid never takes a vacation. Teens in a U-Haul van involved in a fatal shootout during a house party in North Philly. That stupid never takes a vacation. That's a shame on you, too, for shooting at a cop. These juveniles are uncontrolled. They have no control. Nobody has control over these juveniles. And they're going around doing stupid stuff, making stupid things, and just causing all kinds of problems. All right. All right, I'm Ralph Williams. This has been the Ralph Williams Show. Thank you for tuning in. We're here every Wednesday, 3 to 4 p.m., and every fourth Wednesday of the month. Don't forget, we do our live call-in show. 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You can also tune in on 860 AM's website as well. I am Ralph Williams. I am the visionary. I am the revolutionary. I am Ralph Williams, and yeah, every week we talk to you right here on WWDB 860 AM, WWDB Philadelphia. 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

with You Got a New Dance and a Good Like This. Hi, everybody. This is Joey D from Joey D and the Starlighters. And you're listening to Father Jim Drucker on Rock and Roll Reveille. God bless Father Jim, and God bless America. Well, I got a new dance, and it goes like this. Hi, everybody. This is Joey D from the Starlighters.

0: This is Val Shai. We have R&B Records. And you know what? I'm here to tell everybody about Father Drucker and his radio show, Reveille, Rock and Roll Reveille, whatever the hell he calls it. Listen, all I know is it's a staple. Anyway, I love this show, and I can never get enough of it. And I can only hope it goes off the air soon. Thank you.
1: Hi there. This is Bruce Bellin to the Four Preps. You're listening to Father Jim Drucker's Rock and Roll Reveille here on WWDB 860 AM. Tune in for great songs, great stories from a great guy, my buddy Father Jim, Philadelphia.

0: Bring it up. Oh. My God, I got caught up on the air. Bring the volume up, music. Whoa. Wow. My God, is this good. Chess Records.
1: No, Chief. No, that's a boot. I'm sorry. Cheer. Cheer. I said the wrong thing.
0: Oh, what great music. Listen, I'm here in the studio. I'm going to shut up. Let the sax.
1: Good. That's
0: I
1: want to
0: hear
1: one.
0: This sax riff.

0: Now, Billy Carlucci of Danny and the Juniors and Billy and the Essentials, can you do some falsetto with this? There you go. Come on. Whoa, my God.
1: You got it.
0: Right on the mark. It's so good. It's so good to be alive, to be on the radio in Philadelphia, fourth major market. Rick Fox, welcome again as our co-host here, co-host, and give a little background on yourself.
2: 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Did everything, all kinds of sports, and ended up with doing a lot of Saturday Night Lives for over 30-some years.
0: And you're on our show. How blessed, and Billy Carlucci. His mic's off.
3: Leave it off.
0: Anyway, Billy, share your credentials here.
3: My credentials?
0: Yes, sir.
3: 69 years ago, I started singing and writing songs.
0: And you and I have known each other since you were with Dawn, with the young little lady on Swan Records, and Fran Dina, her mommy, was the manager.
3: I believe it was 1964.
0: That's how far back we go.
3: I did some great records with Dawn. Can't You Go Out of My Mind was a great record.
1: Yes, it was.
0: And I got to tell you, our guest today, you say, he's already talking. I didn't even cue him. I can't shut this man off. I'll tell you. Listen, there's an article from the Smithsonian Magazine. And it said, written by Jason Varney. And it says
1: That's wrong.
0: And I'm
1: quoting. That's wrong.
0: Oh, who's
1: it? Richard Grant. He's a photographer.
0: Oh, no, what it is. He's a photographer. Okay.
1: Put your glasses on.
0: I don't mind being corrected on the
1: air. On the air.
0: What the heck? I first heard about Al Shipley, a legendary figure among Sirius record collectors. Are you kidding me, Sirius record collectors?
1: I've been Sirius a few times.
0: From a friend of mine in Philadelphia named Aaron Levinson, and he's a Grammy-winning music producer, composer, DJ, rare vinyl collector, who has been buying records from Shively for 40 years. My God, Val.
1: He ain't even 40 years old. Keep going.
0: And he owns R&B Records, so I'd like to introduce right now from Upper Darby an R&B Records and a member of the Broadcast Pioneers as well. Well, the wonderful man, and he says, and this Jason quotes him, Richard Grant, that's it.
1: Now
0: photographed by Marty. And it says here, quote, "Don't use the term doo-wop, and I'm called Philadelphia's doo-wop priest," he said.
1: That's why.
0: Val and his dwindling band of fanatics call them Group Harmony Records or Group Records. So let's talk about that. Welcome to Philadelphia Radio, and again, the Father Jim Drucker Show, Rock and Roll Reveille, as we honor veterans. I thought about veterans, too, Val,
1: Absolutely. We just had, what was it, Memorial Day.
0: That's right.
1: For all the soldiers that we lost.
3: Yeah.
0: Including two of my brothers. One's buried in England.
1: Okay. I had friends that died over there in Vietnam.
0: Okay.
1: So,
0: the largest death toll of any high school in America is from Philadelphia, Edison High School. 64 young men gave their lives.
1: Mm.
0: And the second largest of any high school in America is Father Judge, 27 young men.
3: Wow.
0: So welcome to Rock and Roll Reveille.
1: Rock and Roll? Rock and Roll. It's a Chinese place.
0: Rock and Roll.
1: Rock and Roll.
0: Yeah, you're going to pick on me.
3: I never knew that.
0: Because I'm still waiting for my teeth to be given.
1: They'll be here soon, hopefully.
3: Rock and Roll.
1: Yeah.
3: Okay, my hair goes.
1: By the way, you play Church Bells May Ring.
0: Yes, I love it.
1: Willows.
0: That's right.
1: Who's the kid? Who was the little kid that was standing in there playing the little church bells? Does anybody know?
0: Oh, was it Tony Williams?
1: No, Tony Williams.
0: He was guitar player, right?
3: Lee Singer. Little Anthony.
1: No, white kid. Just died.
3: Billy Carlucci.
1: Yes. No, stop it. The answer is Neil Sedaka.
0: Oh, no.
3: Really?
0: How about that?
1: His first record was on Melba, the same label as that record.
3: You know everything.
1: Honest. I know a little bit.
2: When did
3: you know more about everything than doo-wop?
1: I do. I can talk about all kinds of music. I only know music. I don't know anything about sports. If you said, I'll give you $1 million to name one Eagle, I would say Don Henley.
3: Well, he was an Eagle, but he didn't play football.
0: So, Val, tell the audience where you're from. You grew up in Philadelphia.
1: I grew up in
0: and you
1: Upper
0: loved
1: Darby.
0: High school. You loved school.
1: I hated high school with a passion. The worst thing. You too? You too?
3: Yeah. Hated it.
1: Hated it. It was a jail sentence.
3: I couldn't wait to get the hell out of there.
1: I didn't know where I was going to go. I just wanted out.
3: Are you learning anything?
1: And then I always loved music since I was a kid. 12 years old, I've always collected stuff. I collected stamps, I collected coins, I collected...
3: Me too.
1: Yeah, all that. I'm a collector.
3: Yeah.
1: Okay, and then when I heard music and the record that did it, my first pop record I bought was, what do you call it? We talked about it. No, we didn't. Jim Lowe, Green Door.
0: Oh, Green Door, great
1: Green
0: song.
1: Door, yeah. What's and that secret jockey?
3: Nashville, right?
0: And he was a disc jockey on WNEW in New York City, I believe.
1: Was he really? I thought he was down south. I don't know. It's possible. Anyway, yeah, he was a disc jockey. So that record, and my parents watched that Your Hit Parade. Remember that on TV?
0: Yeah.
1: They,
0: absolutely.
1: They would sing
0: Phil Sheridan, Snooky Lanson.
1: Get the hell out of here. Phil Sheridan, he was doing the news. Phil Sheridan was doing dances. Phil Sheridan, you ready? Snooky Lanson.
0: Yeah.
1: Hold on.
0: It's so great to be correct.
1: We're out
0: my
1: already.
0: Show.
1: Snooky Lanson.
0: I'm
1: what a great
0: over.
1: Name that was. What's the other guy? There was two guys and two girls. Dorothy Collins was one of the girls.
3: Right.
1: Come on. How about everybody calls in?
3: I don't know. You know, but that was a great show.
1: I used to watch it.
3: Me too.
1: Hearts of Stone. I didn't know about Black then. I only knew Hearts of Stone. They were doing the Fontaine system.
0: And it was on WFIL.
1: I don't know about that.
0: It was.
1: I believe you. Anyway, but here's the record that got me.
0: Go ahead.
1: Never even heard of the guy.
0: Right.
1: But I heard the record went nuts. Don't Be Cruel by Elvis Presley.
0: Oh, wow.
1: I heard that record. I go, oh, my God. So the neighbors bought me a record player. It used to hook into the TV. And I used to get in the back of this TV, climbing back there. I was 12, and I would put my ear to the speaker and just listen. It would keep playing over and over, and my parents couldn't find me because I was under the TV. But I would play it over and over and just listen to that.
3: It was a well-recorded record.
1: That's a great record.
3: That Sun Studio was something else.
1: Yeah, but how about RCA in New York, because that's where it was made.
3: It was?
1: Yeah, it
3: I didn't know
1: Sun.
3: That.
1: Okay.
3: Wow.
1: Yes.
3: That's hard to do.
1: You know what's a great record? You ever hear The Other Side of Heartbreak Hotel?
3: No.
1: I Was the One.
0: Oh, I love it.
1: One of the greatest records ever made.
0: Absolutely.
1: Fabulous.
0: RCA.
1: Everybody play that record before you go to sleep tonight.
0: Now, listen, we have as a guest soon coming up, and you mentioned earlier a record that he had, Joey D, on Melba.
1: No, wrong.
0: What was
1: mixing
0: it?
1: Up stories again.
0: What is it? Go ahead.
1: It's on Little.
0: Little. Oh, that's right. His other record was on. Never mind. Forget it.
1: Good.
0: I'm so flushed that I don't
3: How
0: know
3: How do you spell Little?
0: I have no teeth, but I don't know where I am. But
1: How about the commercial for Chick-fil-A where the guy says, C-A-H-I, blah, blah, and the lady goes, that's it.
3: That's it.
1: It's a fabulous commercial.
0: I'll tell you what. You talked about it before. Let's play it, and we're going to bring Joey D on in just a few seconds.
1: Are you going to play that record?
0: We're going to play it right now on the air. On your choice. Intro it. Intro it like you're a disc jockey.
1: Here we go. This is Joey D and the Starlights. Now, Joey wasn't out front on this.
0: Okay.
1: It's a black guy in the group.
0: Okay.
1: Okay. And he just told me on the phone, it's Roger.
0: Okay.
1: But this record goes for crazy money.
0: Wow.
1: Crazy money, like thousands of dollars.
0: Wow.
1: Very rare. It was reissued on a label called Bonus after he had the hits with, you know, Peppermint Twist and all that. But before that, this was just lost out there. And then they had a record on Scepter, too. But that I don't know when that's Dave Brigati, I think, leading that.
0: When Joey comes on, we'll talk about it.
1: Yeah. Okay. I thought he was on.
0: No, he's going to be on in a minute. Right now, we're going to play the record. That'll be the
1: now
0: lead
1: I got
0: to
1: start over again.
0: Oh, no. My God, help us. Oh,
1: anyway.
0: Come on, Sam. Play the record.
1: You should wait till he's on. Let him hear the damn thing.
0: Well, all right, Joey, join us right now. Joey, join this menagerie of foolishness about rock and roll and veterans, sir. Welcome to Father Jim's show, Rock and Roll Reveille.
4: Hi, guys.
0: Hey. Hi, Joey. Love you.
4: Love you, too. What's going on?
0: Now, listen, we go back, you and I, to the early 60s when Van Joyce was in New York City at 58 West 48th, and we were at 10th and Chestnut. We booked you, and we've been friends that many years. My guest today is Val Shively of RB Records in Upper Darby. So, Val and you just talked a few minutes ago. We're going to be playing the Lorraine song. So, do a little banter here, you and Val.
1: Okay. All right. Well, I didn't know, you know, I quite black music. That's my thing. It started out white, and then I got really into black music. And I used to hear about that record. I never saw it. Lorraine, you ever hear it? And I ended up trading a record to a friend of mine in New York. He had a record shop. Somebody walked in with it, and he goes, Val, you got to hear this. It's unbelievable. And he played it to me over the phone, and I said, what do you want? And he goes, I don't want to sell it. I just want some major record for this. So I gave him a record that's very valuable called Estelle by the Belltones on Grand Records from Philadelphia, which is extremely rare. It's like $5,000 for a black wax, $15,000. It's on red plastic, and it's on different color labels. Anyway, that's what I did. It was probably the craziest deal ever made because it was lopsided, but it really wasn't because that record is extremely rare. I've never had a double of it. And here I am talking to Joey D. Fascinating. So Little Records, was that New York? I would have guessed Connecticut.
4: Joey, you guessed right. Connecticut is right.
1: Okay. Wow. Well, interesting.
0: So Joey, we're going to play it right now, and then we're going to be playing Peppermint Twist a little bit later, right? So we're going to play Lorraine.
4: All right, I'll tell you about who sang the lead on that, Rogers Freeman. And the first song I ever wrote was a song called Lorraine.
1: Mm, wow.
4: And the flip side was A Girl I Walked to School.
1: That's right. He's good.
4: I hope so.
3: Oh. Hey, Joe.
4: And
3: this is Billy.
4: Hey, wait one second. Yeah, Father Jim.
0: Yeah. Yes, Joey.
4: I want to thank you for all the great things you've done for our veterans. You're a special guy, and that's why I'll do anything for you.
0: Oh. Joey, I love you. We really go back, Val and Rick Fox, yeah, my co-host, and Billy Carlucci of Danny and the Juniors and Billy and the Essentials. We go back that when I used to go to New York, I actually would go to the east side of New York and stay at Van's home in his apartment where he had 18 locks. I mean, he was lock, click. It was like 18 locks, so we were safe and secure. But anyway, Joey, let's play this song, and please stay with us. I love you very much. You're a dear friend of so many years.

0: My God, this song is incredible, Val. And Joey, sure about this song. My God, it's wonderful. What year was it cut, Joey?
1: That was 1957.
0: My God, I was in ninth grade, I think. Graduated in 1960. Wait a minute, hold on.
1: I was in kindergarten.
0: And Joey, I have with me in this studio was my co-host, Billy Carlucci. And Billy wants to jump in and share some of his thoughts musically about recording studios.
2: Billy's
1: one of the greatest guys I know in rock and roll, especially you doo-wop here.
2: We had so much fun on the road with your family. They were unbelievable. If I had to do that again,
1: thank you so much, Billy.
2: Keep me on the show. It was so much fun. I never had so much.
1: How many fights did you have with Joe Terry?
2: Only two. The second one was gone. It only took two fights, but he had 25 with Danny Rapp.
3: Well, so that happened on stage, right?
1: Did you win the two with Joe?
2: I won the second one with Joe because he lost me.
1: Okay.
2: If he would have had me, we were making good money. I mean, popular money. He had a temper. I had a temper. Danny really had a temper. That's why he left the group. Oh. That was me, Joe, and Frank Maffei. We were doing good. We were making a lot of money.
1: Mm. Those were the days, my friend.
2: And
0: so the audience knows we're talking about Danny and the Juniors. Danny Rapp, Joe Terranova, Joe Terry, Frank Maffei, and, of course, David White.
2: Right. Yeah. I replaced David White.
1: David White. Dave White wrote some great songs, didn't he?
3: Yes, he did.
2: He wrote for Billy and the Essentials. That's, they started my career in 1961 with the May You'll Be There, the Dance is Over the Weekend. And I wrote with Dave and Johnny at the same time. They took me in, and I was signed to Mercury Records as a writer, and blah, blah, went on and on and on. So I ended up writing with Leon Huff for years. He was my partner. And we wrote 25 songs every 2 days.
0: Wow.
2: And all the songs came out on records.
3: Yeah. As Gamble and Huff.
2: Gamble and Huff. No,
0: Joey.
2: Kenny was upstairs.
3: Okay. I know.
0: I have in the studio with me Rick Fox, who was drummer with Keith, if you remember, 98.6. And he went on the road with Hannibal and the Headhunters and some great groups. So, and he was the head cameraman for Saturday Night Live.
4: Well, I was one of
0: and
4: the
0: he's
4: cameras.
0: My new co. Well,
4: I was one of the cameras.
0: Sorry. Don't correct the priest on the air. Everybody else, everyone's corrected me. I can't win, Joey. Help me here, Joey.
2: You want to be corrected?
1: I'll say a couple of prayers for you.
0: A few more.
2: I got to say something to Keith. The morning sun, I know it's good to see shining.
4: Yeah, man. But Joey, it's a pleasure. I'm a little younger. I'm just a little kid here. So I'm a lot younger than some of the other people on the panel. But I sure as heck remember the Peppermint Twist and a lot of your other hits in the early 60s, as growing up. And it's such a pleasure even to speak with you over the air.
1: My pleasure. Thank you very much.
4: You're Joey D and the Starlighters, right? I mean, it was... You were just, we danced when we were 11, 12 years old. We were dancing to you, and you're a big part of rock and roll history.
3: And I'll give you another part.
1: Thank you very much.
3: I'll give you another thing you did, Joey. Ready? These young girls came into the Peppermint Lounge one night, came in all dressed up, said they sang. And I think Dave and you got her up on stage, and that was the beginning of the Ronettes.
0: Oh, my God.
3: They gave them the break.
0: You remember that story, Joey? Can you remember that story?
1: I took him on the road after that. We went to Wildwood, New Jersey.
0: Wow.
2: Well, I know.
1: Surf club.
2: Yeah, I went to see you guys at the Peppermint Lounge with Shadow Mortons.
3: Oh, my God.
1: Shadow's a good guy.
2: And he made some hit records.
1: He made some hit girls.
2: He picked up two girls. We went to his apartment.
3: Uh-oh. Watch out.
2: I had to run out of there.
0: Well, didn't he produce the Vanilla Fudge, Billy?
2: Yeah, he did. Yeah.
3: He did the
2: Dixie Cups of Shangri-La's.
3: They were
2: wonderful girls, except two of them were gangsters.
3: Yeah.
2: Nobody knows that.
3: Two pairs of sisters.
2: It's true.
3: Yeah.
0: Wow.
1: Two twins.
2: I witnessed it.
1: Yeah. Two sets of twins.
3: Yeah.
0: Wow.
2: And she was so nervous.
3: Which one? Mary?
2: Yeah.
3: The lead?
2: She was really nervous about them.
0: Now, we have with us also every week, Joey D., a wonderful man that went from E nothing to sergeant, and from sergeant he went up to one-star general. He's a wonderful man, wrote two books. I'm going to ask the general to send you his books, Joey, to your home, and they're wonderful reads. One's philosophical, and one is about his experience as a military flag star officer. So, General Doug Satterfield, will you join Joey D., Rick Fox, Val Shively, whose show it is today, and Billy Carlucci and myself, Father Jimmy Drucker, sir?
5: What a great show you got going on today. Wow, that's wild. You know, it takes me back to like when my sister had a 45. Like me, my 45 had bullets in them, but hers was
3: that's my thought.
5: Kind of 45.
1: The other guy. Yeah,
5: but hey, just real quick, a comment for Father, and then I got asked Val a question that's been on my mind for a long time. Father, I just let you know your certificate of promotion is in the mail, but you're going to have to give the mailman, when you sign for it, a box of J.B. Bakery donuts, because you never give them to me. I need you to give them to him instead, so... But hey Val, yes. I hear you've got like 5 million 45, something like that.
3: I have a lot. I don't know how. I don't count them. I just have them. But millions, absolute millions, maybe four.
5: Yeah.
3: And every time I sell one, I buy 100. So it's not, you know, it's not
5: it.
3: Like
5: you're a collector.
3: Right? Hey. People say I'm going to throw them out. I said no. I'll be right there, because you know I care about them. I care about. They're my kids. I never had kids. My kids are my records.
0: Yeah.
3: And I talk to them. When nobody's around, I say, hey, kids, what's up? You know,
0: do they sing back or just
3: sometimes? Sometimes.
5: Yeah.
3: Anyway.
5: Did you ever spin one?
3: Did I ever what?
5: Spin one?
3: I love records. I love.
5: Yeah.
3: No. I love music. I'm a record guy. In other words, what I know. I don't know anything else but records. But I don't know anything about today. The last 50 years is a blank.
5: No, I hear you. I'm with you.
3: Good.
5: Just wanted to know, did you actually ever start a doo-wop flash mob into your store after playing one of them?
3: I've had good things happen in my store and bad things. I had a bunch of guys came in one day that was like a gang, walked in, and I said, yo. And the guy goes, here's yo. And he's throwing stuff at me, you know, and really scared the crap out of me.
0: Wow.
3: You know, and he takes my record. I said, and he was playing a record, and he's like, the needle's flying. I said, what are you doing with my record? He goes, what are you talking about? And he takes the whole record player and throws it at me.
0: Oh, my God.
3: So that was a bad thing. You know, it took me a while to overcome that one.
0: Wow.
3: And I had a guy come in one time in the middle. I think I closed at 6 o'clock. And so guy calls up during the day, and he goes, hey, you got records, right? I said, yeah, I guess. What do you want? And he names all these records, and they're very valuable records.
0: Wow.
3: So I said to him, listen, it's going to take me a few days to get this. I wrote them all down. I said, come back on Friday. This was a Wednesday. Come back on Friday, and I'll have the records here. I thought the guy was going to buy them. So what do you know? I'm ready to leave that night. There's a knock on the door. Who's this? And he goes, I'm the guy. I said, what are you? I said, Friday. This is the same day you called. And he goes, no, I won't be here Friday. I just want to come in now. So he pulls out a wad of money, you know, big wad of money. It's probably $100 on the outside. It's probably all ones behind it. But anyway, it got my attention. I called my wife and said, I won't be home. I got a guy here with some money. So anyway, he has us running all over the place. He says, show me your rare records. I'm showing him. He goes, do you have this? Do you have that? And Chuck, that works for me, and I are running around, pulling the records out. And the next thing you know, it's like 10 o'clock at night. And he says, I'm ready to go now. I said, no, I said it. I said, look, it's 10 o'clock. I've been here 5 hours with you, whatever, it's 4 hours. And he says, I'm going to come back tomorrow and I'm going to buy some more. I said, no, you're going to do it now. I just, for 4 hours and you're going to come back tomorrow? So anyway, the guy, he says, more or less, he goes, I don't like your attitude. And I said, your attitude? How about my attitude? In other words, your attitude. Whatever, we're fighting. And then he goes, I don't need this crap. And he picks up a magazine, one of my magazines that I sell, and he's walking out. And I said, what are you doing? And he goes, I said, that's mine. He goes, oh, here, throws it at me. He comes back the next day, okay? And I thought, I didn't know anything had happened. Here, we're running around like morons, picking the shit. He's in my rare records, and he takes God only knows what he took. I figured he got at least $25,000 worth of records.
0: Oh, my Lord.
3: Honestly. Wow. And he comes back the next day. He has, you know what? He comes back the next day. I didn't even know what happened. And then I told Chuck, I had to go upstairs for something. And I said, watch this guy like a hawk. This guy is shaky. And then I come down, and I said, where's he at? He goes, he went down the street to get sodas for people. I said, sodas? What are you talking about? He goes, well, I was on the phone. I said, I told you to watch him. He goes, well, the phone was ringing. Forget the phone. Anyway, long story short, the guy never came back. And then I started to realize what he took. And I don't even know all of it, but I knew he was taking $1,000 records. The whole thing went on and on. I said, I'm getting out of this business. I'm done. I'll tell you the rest of it on the next show.
0: You're hearing the voice of Al Shively from R&B Records, Upper Darby. And Joey D, I got to tell you something. If you come to Philly, please let me know. And we're going to go to... going to go to Val's shop. You have to go in elbow to elbow just to walk in the front door to get to where he has his, where he usually records us. He had Jay Sorensen from NBC, CBS FM recently, and he was on, and he put us on Facebook. So, Joey D, you hang in there with us. We're going to be playing some more rock and roll. Any other thoughts, Joey, right now, of your life and your music?
1: Well, the Ronettes, of course, members of Rock and Roll's Hall of Fame. I also had the distinction of putting the Young Rascals together. They were my backup band in 1965. Felix, I had three of them. I had Felix, Gene, and Eddie Brigati.

0: Joey, I just realized that was my first parish. What? I was at St. Michael's in Passaic. Can you? I just
1: is that
0: realized.
1: Right?
0: My God, we have more close than we can think of. Listen, let's play. Let's play some music. We're doing a lot of talking. This was your monster hit record, Joey D and the Starlighters.

0: Okay. We're back to rock and roll on Father Jim Drucker's Rock and Roll Reveille as we honor our veterans. We want to tell you, veteran, that we love you. And did Doc Savicki call in yet? Okay, good. We'll be ready to go with Doc in a few minutes. In the meantime, talk about this song we just heard.
1: All right, that
0: In
1: record,
0: My Heart, The Time Zone, 1961.
1: Very good. All right, here's a story. There was a record shop in New York City that everybody went to, and they were promoted by a guy named Alan Fredericks in New York on Saturday nights, playing old records. And if you wanted this stuff, you could only find it one place other than thrift shops, would be at this store called it was called Times Square Records. The guy really didn't sell records initially. He sold girly magazines. Don't get excited, Billy. costume jewelry. You stay out of it. All right. Anyway, here's the deal. So he had records, 10 cents a piece, and kids would all go in there and say, "Well, look at this, look at this." So he says, "You know, I can get all you want of that crap." Because when a record was stopped selling or never sold, there were a nickel, a penny. I mean, it was crap. So they would go to this place on 10th Avenue, and was a jukebox

0: loaded with records, and fill up cabs. They didn't drive. And fill the cab up with records and bring them all back to the store and sort them out and all that stuff. A guy named Jerry Green was behind all this. Jerry Green from Collectibles Last Night. Yeah. Your friend. Remember? What are you? He's not even listening. All right. Anyway, so here's what happens. So this store is so popular with kids. I didn't get there till 62. But in 61... these guys came. Everybody used to come in there, and singers would come in. Everybody that was making old records, they would come in, and they were reissuing these records, and it was hot, real hot. And National Records came out of there. Big hits that were nothing. Their old records became hits. Baby Oh Baby, The Shells in 1960. Wow. That was a 57 record that was real big at Times Square Records.
1: Wow.
0: And Rama Lama Ding Dong.
1: Oh, my.
0: The Edsels was 58.
1: Yeah, absolutely.
0: You know, on a small label called Dub. Anyway. These are the kind of things that were coming out, breakouts all over the place with old records. So here's this group that comes in one day. They're mixed. The lead singer's from Harrisburg. His name was Roger, by the way. And anyway, they come in. They got this sound and whatever. And he said, and they had a guy named Clarence Johnson that made great records in the 50s, and he was still around. So he said, hey, Clarence, how about taking these kids in and do something with them? So they do this record, which you just heard. It's called Here in My Heart. And then what happened was, when the record started to sell, they thought they had a national hit because Blue Moon was out and stuff like that. You know, those kind of records still meant something. So this record is starting to sell. And then they realized, wait, whoa. We're not getting paid for this because there's a Here in My Heart by Al Martino. He's getting our money. So we had to change it to In My Heart to get some, you know, that whole thing with the name. Anyway, long story short, that record is a really... if you go back to the students, the first record that I bought once I heard doo-wop was Every Day of the Week, I'm So Young. Every Day of the Week, that record was real big with the oldie crowd, and that's where Cameo Parkway heard about it. They went to Bristol, Pennsylvania, watching these kids at some fire hall.
1: Very gross.
0: Hundreds of kids doing the stomp to this record, and it was Every Day of the Week. So what happens is they get a copy of this record and they go, look at this. So they rewrite it, they rework it, they throw it sideways, and we got Bristol Stomp. Okay? Now this thing here that you just heard,
1: I'm gonna have them play it underbed.
0: What do you got? Wait a minute, what am I finishing the story?
1: Go ahead, Doug, continue.
0: Underbed.
1: Underbed.
0: Look under your bed.
1: Every day of the week. Go ahead.
0: Oh my God, what kind of term
1: it's
0: is that? Underbed.
1: Joey, help
0: There's
1: me.
0: There's nobody
1: Joey,
0: under the
1: Joey
0: bed.
1: Joey, help me.
0: The hell's wrong with him? Oh my God.
1: That's good. Bring it
0: I'll
1: up.
0: I'll tell you
1: up.
0: The story next time.
1: No, no, continue.
0: No, I don't want to tell it. You took the whole thing out of it. Oh, there, okay, there's Every Day of the Week. Okay, Every Day of the Week. Okay, very nice. Sam.
1: Continue.
0: Great.
1: Not bad, huh?
0: Okay, not bad. Not
1: First
0: good, but
1: license.
0: Not good, but not bad. So that's a song that everybody, and by the way, I ended up becoming very friendly with the guy who wrote that song.
1: Wow.
0: His name is Prez Tyus. He wrote The Flip, too. I was so young.
1: Wow.
0: Lived in New York. He's from Cincinnati. You know, anyway, that guy never got a dime for that record. Never got paid anything. All the times it was used. Bristol Stomp was the number one record in the country. He didn't get any money because Cameo Parkway did the publishing. Now.
2: He didn't do the right thing. He had to trademark and copyright.
0: I guess. Who knew? Who knew? So anyway, long story short, every day, that record you just heard, stop. That record you just heard, In My Heart, is another rework of Every Day of the Week.
1: Wow.
0: They're all doing the same thing.
1: Val, can I bring a veteran in to talk? This man does
0: yes,
1: a
0: of
1: show
0: course.
1: Down in Southern Jersey in Whibby JM. His name is Joseph Griffey, Sergeant Vietnam veteran.
0: I love Jim.
1: And I'm going to bring him on now. He's probably the greatest advocate on the face of the earth for veterans, and I love him dearly. And he just lost, I'm going to say it
0: all
1: here.
0: Oh, I heard about that.
1: Lost his wife, Colleen. So, Joseph, before you come on, I want to ask the audience, every one of you veterans, so whatever faith you are, Catholic, Protestant, Jewish, Hindu, whatever, please say one prayer. Boy, the power of radio, Val. Say one prayer for the repose of the soul for Colleen Griffey's. And let's pause for 10 seconds. Prime time on radio. In the Eastern Church, we say, Vichnaya Ye Pamyat. Unto you, servant of God, handmaid servant of God, Colleen, may God grant you eternal and blessed memory. Joseph, will you join us and share where you're at today, please, on Rock and Roll Reveille?
3: Yes, I'm right here, Father, and my... Hey, Val.
0: Who? about our girl Bunny?
3: Do you have a half a buck for the parking meter?
0: Oh, everybody knows about Father Jim. You ready? Father Jim. He came in my store and he goes, I need a half a buck. I said, what do you want it for? I need it for the parking meter. And then the guy sneezed and he goes, God bless you. That's another 50 cents.
3: Yeah. Listen, your friend Bunny hooked up with our show.
0: I know.
3: The Flags of Liberty in Wildwood. It's the largest flag event for the country's 250th birthday. We unfolded 304 veterans' casket flags held by their family members, and we also flew the San Juan flag behind the Vietnam Wall with 59,000 names on it, and that's the flag that flew all over the world, 10 countries, 26 overseas cemeteries, in 3 days in each state, and we brought it to Wildwood for that cemetery. It flew at the Army-Navy game, the Super Bowl, Mount Rushmore, and we were lucky through the work. And Val and Father, a lot of it was done through the hard work of Bunny Walsh.
0: Yep.
1: Oh, she's a great sheriff. Wonderful lady. Wonderful. We're going to have her on the air. I try to reach her. She doesn't call me back.
0: I told her all about you.
3: But listen, I could take a minute because I'm in a board meeting up at Homedale.
1: Joseph, one second. Please share with the audience that soon I may be joining you with Rick Fox, Billy Carlucci, Val's Welcome Anytime, and with Doc Savicki down at Whidbey JM to do a show preceding yours, hopefully like 12 to 2 or something like that. Will you share that and then share your other thought, Joseph?
3: Yeah, well, our show is on 2 to 4, so I came up with the idea, and I talked to Father about maybe doing a veteran show instead of his show 1 hour, 2 hours, and do it preceding our show. This way we'll be able to cover pretty much the whole country with singers, rock and roll, chaplains, medics, doctors, Medal of Honor recipients, prisoners of war, and So we're gonna fine tune it in the next couple of weeks, and we'll sit down with the owner of our station, Rick, who's very much for it, and Father, and I don't know of another show, Father, where we could have Val, Andy, Billy Carlucci, Bill Davenport, Ralph Galati, you and me on at the same time.
1: Mm-hmm. And Rick Fox will be joining us also from SNL.
3: Rick Fox.
4: Yeah, I'm looking forward to it very much.
3: And so we hope to get that done. But I only stay on another minute because I'm at a board meeting up here in Homedale. Homedale, New Jersey is mile marker 116 on the parkway. And when you go by the 116 marker or you get off, you can see the big names on the wall, Vietnam Veterans Memorial. On the other side of that wall is the 1,566 veterans that died in Vietnam that lived in the state of New Jersey. And we are the largest museum and memorial in the world here. So it's not only you come to pay your respects to the wall. We have memorials, we have statues, we have monuments, and then you come inside. It's a 100% the top-notch educational center in the world for the Vietnam veterans. And you know something, Val, I think you'll agree with me. Everybody needs to learn a little bit about just one Vietnam veteran. You don't have to learn about the 58,700. Go online, pick a name, you know, read about one veteran, and you'll find that all 58,700 veterans that died in Vietnam had something unique, something worth reading about, something worth remembering.
1: Absolutely.
3: Joseph,
1: next week, Ralph Cavati's coming on. What do you hear this, Val, Rick and Billy and audience and Sammy, our new engineer? Ralph Cavati is coming on. A girl from the South, I think it was Louisiana, bought a bracelet, a POW bracelet, in 1972. It was Ralph Galati's bracelet, which she has till this day, but it ripped. So our show next week is featuring Lisa Newman, her husband Earl, and Ralph. I'm going to cry.
0: Don't cry.
1: Yeah.
0: Joe, I'm sorry you lost Colleen, by the way.
3: I know.
0: Terrible. She was such a sweetie.
3: But she's with
0: your
3: boy.
0: She's in heaven. Now. She's in heaven. No question.
3: I did lose her to another man, but his name was God.
0: That's right, Jesus.
1: Jesus Christ, Son of God. Joseph, thank you for joining us. You're a blessing. I can't wait to join you down in South Jersey in Ocean City and Whidbey JM. And give Rick our love,
3: you guys,
1: please.
3: I love you, Val.
0: Love you, too.
3: I love you, my
1: And by
3: friend.
1: The way, Joseph, Joey D is with us on the air. Joey, are you still with
3: us? Hi, Joey.
1: Oh, he cut off.
3: We had Joey on our show years ago.
2: Joey cut off, but Billy's still here. Yeah. Maybe you'll be there.
3: Billy Carlucci, my dear, dear friend.
1: Yes. Now, what I like to do, what I like to do, so we can take control of this show here, I'd like you to introduce the next record that is on Melba. Would you introduce the next song?
0: All right, here you go.
1: You know, go ahead.
0: Here's an insane record.
1: 3-2-1.
0: Okay, the guys that 3-2-1. What's that?
1: Never mind.
0: That's not the name of it. All right, listen.
3: Hey, Father, can I say one thing?
0: Yes, you may.
1: Go ahead. Hold on. Go ahead.
3: When Billy Carlucci was ill, his song "Maybe You'll Be There" is the greatest song that my wife and I ever heard. It'll always be my favorite.
0: Yep.
3: We'll be. And when I heard Billy was sick, I called his home. Do you remember, Billy? And I got your tape recorder, your answer machine.
2: I do remember.
3: And I sang. And I sang you your song.
2: You
3: I did. Do a very good job.
2: Yeah, but I was in the hospital still. Recovering.
1: Anyway, let me get control of the show here. Continue, Val.
3: Goodbye.
1: Driving,
3: I love you.
1: Let
3: bye,
1: me,
3: bye.
1: Joe.
3: Love bye,
0: take care, Joe.
3: Bye, Andy.
0: Love you.
3: Bye, bye.
0: Bye, bye. All right, okay, here's a story. So these kids in New York made this record, which is crazy. This is New York City. This is 2.5 minutes of New York City, this wrong, coming up. So they made the record, but the guy who recorded it owned a label, Morty Craft. He comes up with this idea.
1: I knew him.
0: What are you laughing at, Morty?
2: I knew him.
0: Did you?
2: Yeah.
0: Morty never paid anybody, but
2: that's
0: beside the point.
2: I knew him and Danny Trussell. They were from Chicago.
0: Okay, so Morty comes up with this idea. Since it's about this, it's from another. It's another country,
1: right?
0: Okay, that's the name of the record. Another country, and he gets this idea before we even start the record. Let's put this bullfighting music on. Bullfighting, and then they'll play. So when the record came out,
1: see if you can find some bullfighting.
0: What the hell?
1: Music.
0: Wait a minute. When the record came out, nobody knew what it was, and then boom, they cut away, and here comes the group. This is New York City. This is the craziest. When I heard this record, this is why I do what I do. This is insane. Mexico by the Rocket Tones. They only made one. You can't get any better than this.
2: Oh, God.

Mitchell, one of my heroes. And you have to understand that that song leads into what I'd like you all to know, that Maybe You'll Be There is more than just a theme song. It's a call to action. And maybe some of you have heard the term stress. Well, stress is from God. It's always been a call to action. And by action, you have one of three choices. Either you can handle the stressor, you let someone else handle the stressor, or you just accept it. And sometimes you'll need guidance. And that guidance can come from someone you love, maybe from someone you know. But sometimes you just need to go to someone who knows how to help you. Consider either calling or texting 988-988 and someone will be there. Or if you wish, you can call directly to Doc Savicki. My number I'm sharing with you is 856-278-4042. Doc Savicki, 856-278-4042. Someone will always be there for you. Your life is important. You were saved because God has a plan for you. Call or text. We love you, and we love your family. God bless America.

0: You're listening to Rock and Roll Reveille. I can't say it with no teeth, but we're doing our best. And I'm not getting hoarse. Anyway, Val Shively, again, I love you. It's so wonderful having your stories are incredible.
1: Maybe we should get a room together.
0: No way,
1: oh, I'm
0: man.
1: Sorry.
0: I'm from Kensington. Okay. Are you kidding me?
1: All right. Anyway, I wanted to say this before he plays the next record. If Mexico by the Rockettones didn't do it for you, listen to this thing. This is Candy Store Love by the Valcords. These records never got out of New York. They probably didn't sell 1,000 copies, but listen to this. They sold it as an oldie. It sold thousands. When it came out, nobody said, what am I going to do with this thing? But listen to this record. If this doesn't move you, call 1-800-I'm-Dead.
0: Talk about the group. What do you
1: know
0: about
1: the group?
0: I don't
1: know nothing about it, except that, oh, they're the Valcords, and I have nothing to do with them. Val, I wish I did. All right? Listen to this thing.

I'd like to remind our veterans to tune in every Wednesday, 4 to 5, to listen to Philadelphia's doo-wop priest, Father Jim Drucker's highly rated rock and roll reveille show. We honor with great pride our American Armed Forces military men and women. And the future guests will be Tony Orlando, Mel Carter, Tony Butala of the Letterman, Dennis Tufano of the Buckinghams, Jay Siegler of the Tokens, Bobby Wilson, Donna Groom, John Starkus, Jimmy Grigorakis, and Eric Bruce of the Skyliners, Tony Alfano, lead guitarist of the legendary Phil Dirt and the Dozers, David Spinoza, famed guitarist and music arranger of Saturday Night Live, the Lear Brothers, Louis Fain, keyboardist, Pat McLaughlin of The Circle, Elvis Presley Jr., who will join our host, Father Jim Drucker, Philadelphia's doo-wop priest, and Lieutenant Colonel Dr. Andrew Savicki, Billy Carlucci, and me, former SNL cameraman and drummer Rick Fox, as we reminisce rock and roll reveille in the golden age of early rock and roll.

0: Valcords that time on Game Time Records. Candy Store Love.
1: Wow.
2: I thought it was me.
0: No, it's you.
3: Hey, listen, we got a minute and a half, so I want to thank Rick Fox for being with me. And our guest, Val Shively. Joey D., what a blessing it was to have you on the air with me. General Doug Satterfield. Oh, we got to bring Ron O'Brien. We got 1 minute. Ron, will you jump in and join the menagerie here? Ron O'Brien, please. Ron?
4: Hello.
0: Hey!
2: Is he you?
0: Oh, I wanted to tell the Ron O'Brien story.
3: Go ahead, tell
0: it.
3: Oh, my God.
0: I loved it.
3: Tell it quickly.
0: Do I got time?
4: Go ahead. You're giving me 2 minutes.
0: Go ahead. Listen, I was going to tell the story about you with Tony.
4: Listen, all my friends are there. I want to tell you a quick story. Joey D. visited me one time many years ago. He gave me a copy of Lorraine. Yeah. In fact, he gave me two copies, one for me and one for Val. I just never gave Val his.
0: Yeah, well, I'm ready. I'm ready, I'm willing, and I'm able.
3: Tell the story.
0: Okay. How about this one, Ron? Do I got time? Yeah, a little bit. All right. Hold that clock back. Here's the story. So I went to this party in Jersey somewhere, and I see the guy, Tony, from the Dupree's. And I knew Ron and him were very tight, so I went over and introduced myself.
3: Tony Testa.
4: This ain't a good story.
0: I love this story.
4: This ain't a good story.
0: I love this story. So I go over to him, and I said, let's have some fun.
4: I'm going to send a limo for all of you.
0: I love this story. So I said, listen, why don't you do this? Call up him. Tell him you just met this guy that's going to get you out there, that's going to do so much more than Ron does for the Dupree's. And I knew how much you had so much to do with him. I know the whole story. He was the reason that the Dupree's happened again. Definitely was Ron O'Brien. Yeah. But so anyway, I tell the guy, this is what we're going to do. Tell him that you met this guy, and this guy's going to get me on TV. This guy's going to get us on TV, going to take it much further than Ron O'Brien. And so I said, let's call him up and see how it works. So he calls up, and he's good. He says, Ron, I got something to say to you. He goes, what is it? He goes, maybe you should sit down. Listen, I think we're going to leave you. Listen, he goes, I met this guy today. This guy has credentials. This guy can get us on TV. This guy's going to get us in the newspapers. This guy's going to get us on movies. This guy can do more than you've ever done. And we're going to have to go with him. And you could hear him. He's almost crying. What? Say a word. He's just quiet. And all of a sudden, he says, here he is. Maybe you want to say hi to him? And I'm sure he said, no, I don't want to talk to him. And I go, Ronnie, baby, how you doing? It's Val. He goes, I'll kill you.
3: I bring the music up. I love it.
4: Hey, listen, Val.
3: Good.
4: Hello,
3: bring it down.
4: Val.
3: Ron, go ahead.
0: Val. What?
4: Val, don't start your car for 2 weeks.
3: I won't. Bring it up. I love it. 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
16: Welcome to Health is Number One. I'm your host, Dr. Craig Wax. Today's issue we're talking about is something that can affect you, and it can affect your personal life, your professional life, your ability to drive long distances, all kinds of different aspects of your life can be affected by this because it's something that we do every day. In fact, multiple times a day. What are we talking about today? We're talking about bladder cancer. Major issue. Many of us have heard of breast cancer and prostate cancer and skin cancer and colon cancer and stomach cancer and multiple other cancers, just to name a few, if not half a dozen or more. Having said all of that, the bladder can develop cancer. So the questions that we want to answer today is what is all of that like when that sort of thing happens, and what can be done about it? And is there screening tests or prevention that can be done with regard to that type of cancer? Our special guest today, who's with us here in the studio, which we appreciate, is Jim Rost, who is an electrician from South Jersey. Welcome, Jim.
17: Thank you very much. Glad to be here.
16: Now, you're probably asking yourself, why did we have an electrician come into the studio to talk about bladder cancer? Well, to be honest with you, I know Jim from the gym, that is J-I-M from the G-Y-M, the gymnasium, that is to say. We work out, and we started talking one day, and he was telling me his story, and I thought it was a very poignant story, and there were a lot of decisions to be made, which I think is really important to discuss. So I appreciate you being with us today, Jim, to talk about your personal flight bladder cancer from the inside.
17: I appreciate it, the opportunity to be able to talk to you about it.
16: Thank you.
17: And hopefully share some information for people.
16: Great, great. So let's back this whole thing up as far as how all of this came about. Because, you know, as a male who's over 50, which is my presumption, we're all supposed to get screened for prostate cancer and colon cancer, and there's no real screening for bladder cancer. However, what signs and symptoms developed and when?
17: You want me to start from the beginning, or
16: I would start. Let's start from the get-go, if you will.
17: Well, the get-go is I've had a bad bladder for like 25 years where I've been catheterizing myself because I had pockets in my bladder and I would get infections.
5: Okay. So what was that condition called? Was that a disease state or something that you had a specific issue that you had to take care of? Like we would all take for granted going to the bathroom and relieving ourselves that way. Meanwhile, you had a condition which required you to put a catheter in to take the urine out.
17: Well, I've had pockets in my bladder, so therefore it all wouldn't come out and it would cause an infection.
5: Okay.
17: So my first urologist explained all this to me and showed me on a screen how the bladder, you know, had pockets and stuff, and
5: right.
17: that I would have to catheterize myself.
5: Right. So the bladder is sort of about a change purse sized organ where urine comes down from the kidneys constantly, 24 hours a day, 7 days a week, and it comes down the ureters, which it comes down both sides of your spine, and it comes down into the bladder. Now, fortunately, if we have a bladder that works correctly, like a change purse, it's sort of expandable and you can put, you know, urine in there and you can keep it there until you're ready, willing, and able to go to the bathroom, assuming your nervous system works correctly and the triggering in the bladder works correctly to let your nervous system know that you have to go now. Which there are different disease states where that's an issue, and your bladder has to expand, right, to fill up, and it has to contract because it has to squeeze the urine out. It doesn't come out passively. It's not a bag per se. It's a stretchable bag.
17: It's a muscle.
5: Correct. It's got muscular walls. That's true. So you said you had this issue where you had a bladder that required you to catheterize it in order to be able to let your urine out. And you were in that mode, I guess, 3 or 4 times a day where you had to take a break and do that process.
17: Absolutely. And basically, the information I got was that as my prostate enlarged,
5: mm-hmm.
17: it put more strain on my bladder, which popped out these, I don't know the exact name, but pockets in my bladder.
5: Right.
17: So I would urinate as much as I could, but I wouldn't be able to get it out of these pockets, which would cause an infection.
5: Right, okay.
17: And then I was constantly, even going to the urologist in the very beginning and not having the proper knowledge. And back then, I was using a different type of catheter, and it was,
5: mm-hmm.
17: and I really wasn't paying attention of the necessity of what I was doing.
5: Got you.
17: And I would get infection after infection after infection. This went on for a few years, at which time I switched urologist because I felt like there was, you know, the plain term was I should have been Roto-Rooted.
5: Oh.
17: They should have reamed me out, but she didn't. She says, you're not there yet, blah, blah, blah. So I switched, and the next urologist put me on 250 cephalexin.
5: So what I hear you saying is, you know, you learn that when you're in therapy or you do therapy
17: right.
5: for somebody, there was an issue which as you grew older, your prostate grew swollen. They call that BPH, benign right. prostatic hyperplasia, to use fancy words. And that can apply, if you think of the bladder as an expandable balloon that fills with water and then empties. Right around the neck of the balloon is the prostate. And when the prostate expands to the outside, it also can expand to the inside and squeeze the pipe closed, which doesn't allow you to urinate and it doesn't allow you to empty completely. And then sometimes your brain and your spinal cord think you're empty when you're actually still half full. And that's a reason that a lot of men over age 50 wake up 2, 3, maybe even 4 times a night to go to the bathroom because they never really emptied for the day when they went to bed.
17: Right.
5: And when you said reamed me out, it sounds, assuming that they didn't mean discipline you in some way.
17: Right.
5: They they have this process. There's an older process, 80s and 90s, and they still do sometimes today, called a TURP, a transurethral resection of the prostate, where they sort of, if you forgive the terms, they sort of ream things out. They yes. sort of drill it out. And then that allows for a more open pipe for the bladder to deliver the urine. Now, it's not a perfect procedure, and there are other procedures that are used nowadays also, but it's one that is still in use.
17: Right, but this is going back 25 years or so.
5: Okay, got it.
17: So the next urologist put me on 250, an antibiotic, cefalexin,
5: right,
17: and that completely eliminated all infections.
5: Now, was that every day, or was that only after sex, for instance, or some other circumstance?
17: No, 250 every morning.
5: Every morning, okay. So you were on what they call a prophylactic dose of antibiotics.
17: Yes.
5: Got it.
17: And that solved that problem. Later on, after going to him, he was more of a computer guy, but he talked me into a Eurolift.
5: Okay.
17: Then he talked me into another Eurolift.
5: Right, so a Eurolift is a device. I mean, I kind of like to think of it as like a mouse trap that they insert through your urethra, and it sort of opens, it breaks through,
17: springs open,
5: and it pulls back with fingers or tongs, if you will, kind of like paperclip legs on a spider, if you think about it that way, and it pulls the prostate back in order to try and pull it away from the urethra.
17: Yeah, it's kind of like a retaining clip.
5: Okay. Fair enough.
17: Stick it in and it opens up. But looking back, it would have never worked because my bladder was too weak at the time.
5: Right.
17: To be able to push it out no matter what.
5: When you say bladder weakness and we talk about muscle, sometimes we talk about atony, that is to say an atonic state, that is to say where instead of being a muscle that can flex and extend and squeeze and relax, instead it just stays in a relaxed or flaccid state.
17: Yeah, if you go back to your balloon that you blow up 100 times.
5: Right,
17: and then
5: the balloon stretches out and it no longer does balloon things.
17: Yes, correct.
5: Okay, gotcha.
17: So I went and I switched again. So this time I went to the hospital that I've been going to, you know, most of my life.
5: Okay.
17: And I run into a doctor and I explained to him what was going on, and he said, well, and I've had like 10 scopes.
5: Mm-hmm.
17: And then he went in, looked at it.
5: And when we say scopes, we're talking about cystoscopy, where
17: yes.
5: you're awake and they use maybe some lidocaine or some numbing agent
17: yes.
5: Topically inside the urethra, which is the urine pipe, if you
17: right.
5: will. And then they put in a flexible scope where they can literally look into the bladder while you're awake. Now, it's not a comfortable thing, but
17: it's not
5: the worst.
17: And, you know, you get to watch it on a TV, mm-hmm. so you can actually see what's going on.
5: Gotcha.
17: So when he did that as a new patient, one of the uroclips was sticking sideways right in my prostate.
5: Oh, my.
17: And the other one had disappeared into my prostate.
5: Mm.
17: So, I mean, this was after going a while, and then,
5: sure.
17: like I said, I've had scopes. No one's ever said anything. I've been told nothing mm-hmm. growing. You look good. So about 5 months after that, or 4 months after, that was in June, about 3 or 4 months later, I peed blood, and it looked brown.
5: Okay, so what we call that is hematuria, and if it's frank red blood or purplish blood, we call it frank hematuria.
17: Right.
5: But when you say it's brown, that tells us that it's older, and maybe if there was like some clots in it, it wasn't like liquid any
17: yeah.
5: longer. It was kind of chunky, then that's, you know.
17: That's also a sign of you're having a tumor.
5: It certainly can be.
17: I'm used to having blood because, you know, if you catheterize yourself 25,000 times over the years.
5: Yeah, you're going to scratch the walls.
17: You get a blister occasionally.
5: Yeah.
17: So I'm kind of used to that, but this was different because it was brown.
5: Okay.
17: So when I told them that, they said it was probably an infection from the Euroclip. And I made sense to me.
5: Okay.
17: You know what I mean? So we scheduled the operation to remove them.
5: Okay.
17: On Valentine's Day in 2026.
5: Okay.
17: 25, I'm sorry.
5: Right.
17: So we went into the operating room with the intent of just taking them out. And mm-hmm. when I woke up, he told me, you have two had two tumors in there. Now, in June, I didn't have two tumors.
5: Right.
17: Or at least you didn't see them. Okay. I guess anybody can miss anything, but, you know.
5: And how long does it take to come up also? Because some tumors move very slowly, like prostate tumors, for example, and some can move very, very fast and aggressively, like malignant melanoma.
17: Yeah, well, these were highly aggressive, he said, and he cut them out, and they sent them out to the lab for, and I sent you that sheet on what they were. They were malignant, high-grade, aggressive tumors.
5: Right. Well, that's, I'm so sorry to hear that. We're going to have to take a short break, and we're going to talk more about bladder cancer from the inside with our special guest patient right here on Health is Number One on WWDB Philadelphia.
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5: Welcome back to Health is Number One. I'm your host, family physician, Dr. Craig Wax. We're talking about bladder cancer from the inside, and our special guest patient, who's actually an electrician by trade in southern New Jersey, Jim Rost. Thank you, Jim, for coming back.
17: I'm here. Thank you.
5: Much appreciated, the fact that you're here on several levels, for sure, as a friend that I go to the gym with most mornings. Having said all of that, we were talking about all that had gone on with you, that you had been a person that had a bladder issue, had an atonic bladder, perhaps with some out pockets or pouches in it. So you had to self-catheterize three or four times a day for like 20 years. Having said all of that, as your prostate got larger, it sort of impeded further your body's ability to get the urine out. And you got infections, and then the infections were treated with a prophylactic dose of antibiotics that was sort of an everyday sort of thing. And that sort of solved that problem until you noticed, as opposed to your little bit of regular red blood that you'd seen before from irritation or what have you, you noticed that the blood was sort of brown, it was sort of chunky, maybe some like clotty material in it, and that again made you think, geez, am I seeing the right urologist? Am I doing the right things? And you got that scoped, that is to say, had a cystoscopy, and they decided that they were going to remove the urolift, which was a sort of a mousetrap retaining clip sort of device. And that was supposed to be the procedure, and maybe that would rectify it. And then you got the bad news that there were two tumors in your bladder.
17: Absolutely. And it was nothing in the family, no history. And I just, they sent it out, they come back, and then all of a sudden I had another level of urologist. I now had a guy that said, we're probably going to have to take your bladder out.
5: Wow. Okay.
17: And there was no, like, they asked me, what are you looking for now? Come, and I said, I want to live to be 100.
5: Okay. Gotcha.
17: Their answer was, well, we should take your bladder out. So,
5: well, let's back up just 1 second, because there are a lot of different options presented to you at that point. You know, obviously, there's the do everything and do nothing school of thinking, right? I'm going to do everything possible. And then there's the school of, I don't want to do anything. I just want to go home and live out whatever days I've got. And then there's a whole spectrum in between. Like there's surgical, just removing the tumors, see how that goes. There's surgical, removing the tumors, and then maybe local chemotherapy where they put actual chemotherapy chemicals into your bladder. They instill them in there, and then they release them in order to try and fight the cancer locally. There are possibly other options sometimes in cancers, you know, depending if there's spread or not, and that's a whole other issue. If the type of cancer is on the surface inside the bladder, or if it goes through the muscle, that's a whole different thing as well. That has more risk. Or if it goes through the muscle and is spread to the lymph nodes or, God forbid, distant organs or bone or something like that, that's an even worse prognosis for sure. So there's a whole lot of options that you went through. And what was your thought process going through all of those options?
17: Well, after they did that, they did a PET scan.
5: Okay, so the goal of the PET scan is to find out, has this tumor gone anywhere? Has it gotten into the system where it's gone other places?
17: And it did. It went to a bone in the back, so they say.
5: Okay.
17: That was the initial thought.
5: Okay.
17: So the bladder operation was kind of scheduled. I canceled it once.
5: Okay.
17: I was going through chemo, and that's a 10-minute story in itself.
5: Now, was that the chemo intravesicular, like I was talking about, that is to say chemo put in the bladder, or was that total body chemo?
17: No, they said that the chemo in my bladder would not be good. Once it moved out, made it metastatic.
5: Okay.
17: There's a thing called bees. There's some thing they put in there. They said that wouldn't work.
5: Okay.
17: I seen a radiologist.
5: Okay.
17: They were leery. The only option seemed to be to take my bladder out, but I had to go through the chemo first, which gave me some time to do some thinking.
5: Sure.
17: So.
5: And I'm sure you were also thinking of, hey, do I use my local physician? Do I go to the big city, Philadelphia? Do I go to New York? Do I go to, you know, some study institution like the Mayo Clinic or some other place like that?
17: Well, I can tell you that after diagnosed with it, I went to, and I won't say what happened, but
5: sure.
17: Jefferson, the one in Philadelphia, the big one, Rutgers, and Penn.
5: Okay. Got it.
17: Yep. So while the chemo was going on, and chemo's, you want to hear a little bit about the chemo?
5: Sure, please.
17: Because that's one of the things that I think lacks people on the knowledge of what's going to happen to them. Mm-hmm. Like, to me, it wasn't as bad as they said it was, but it was still bad. I lost some of my hair, turned white, had a rash, which was, you know, pretty rough.
5: Made you feel weak? Maybe some depressed?
17: Yeah, and I lost my taste.
5: Oh, okay.
17: The only thing I can say is, and this is not, I don't know how to say it, except I never tried to stop my routine. Even when I was weak, I always went into the gym.
5: Mm-hmm.
17: Even if I didn't do nothing, I'd shake hands and walk around and talk and take a shower. Then
5: I can bear witness to that part.
17: Yeah.
5: Using machines and just being social.
17: Yeah. I was just trying to keep a routine. And that went on along with Keytruda. I was taking that too.
5: Okay.
17: So I just finished up my last Keytruda 2 weeks ago.
5: Okay.
17: So now.
5: So usually when they talk about medicines like Keytruda, chemotherapeutics, things like that, they talk about rounds sort of almost, well, let's put it in a gym analogy. You know, there's like repetitions, like maybe you could do 8 to 10 repetitions and then you do sets. Right? Sets of 10. Maybe you do 3 sets of 10 or you work to failure. I mean, depending on what you're trying to do at the gym. With chemo, there's a lot of sort of recipe that's formulaic sort of thing where, you know, you'll do like 3 rounds over so many days a piece and then you repeat it so many times because then the data says that, well, you have a lesser chance of recurrence or a greater chance of healing this or extending your life at the very least?
17: Well, I had every 3 weeks I had chemo for 3 months.
5: Okay.
17: Along with the Keytruda, and then I just did the Keytruda.
5: Okay.
17: But while this was going on, my daughter was doing a lot of research work on everything.
5: Mm-hmm.
17: And she found a clinical research guy that's working out in Johns Hopkins, and he insisted that I go to an outfit and get involved with a bladder cancer people called Beacon.
5: Okay.
17: They're bladder advocates. So I went to a summit in Ohio.
5: Oh, okay.
17: And during that summit, I was with 150 people that had bladder cancer at one stage or another. A whole bunch of them had bags on their hips. Some of them had their bladders removed. Some were in the same place that I was removed.
5: Oh, my.
17: Yeah. You know, and I got to walk around and talk to all them people. And
5: with the bladder, you can't just remove it. I mean, you know, you need something to catch the urine, whether it's what they call a neobladder or whether it's just a bag. But there has to be a mechanism for that, because it's not an organ you can just remove and say, okay, you know, we're done with that now.
17: Well, they can put a rosebud on your side and put a bag on.
5: Mm-hmm.
17: They can come out your belly button with almost a valve, it looks like. And if they use the intestine, your intestines.
5: Right.
17: But the intestines has a mucus in it, and that seems to have an infection cost. But, you know, half the people I talked to that had it said, you know, it is what it is.
5: Right.
17: Other people didn't like it, you know. But the interesting thing was I met a doctor. He was on stage, a urologist.
5: Okay.
17: And he did a lot of bladder cancers, and he said, they're probably right, but, Jimmy, you should get a second opinion.
5: Sure.
17: So that your brain someday says, maybe I shouldn't have did this.
5: Mm-hmm.
17: So I went to this bladder advocate. They set me up with one of the other universities I mentioned.
5: Mm-hmm.
17: I went up and seen the guy. They got me in 2 days to see this doctor. And he said, I want to take your bladder out, which was an eye-opener.
5: Well, that's news potentially you wanted to hear, because I know that when I talked to you in the gym on several mornings, you were very trepidatious or scared to proceed with taking your bladder out, because a lot of us tend to think in the black and white way, that is to say, well, if there's a cancer in an organ, can you take that organ out? Can you remove it and remove the problem? But if it's spread, will that accomplish anything? You know, and that's a big issue to talk about.
17: Right. And then he said to me, go get another opinion, which time I went to another top doctor in one of the universities, and they got me in there. And that's basically where I'm at now. And he said, I wouldn't take your bladder out.
5: Oh,
17: now,
5: wow.
17: Someday I might have to take it out, but right now I got 15 months without it. You know, I'm I'm going along pretty good here. I'm almost back to normal. I have neuropathy in my fingers and stuff and the bottom of my feet. And I'm hoping that'll go away. So I went back.
5: And that wasn't, just to clarify, if you don't mind me chiming in, that the neuropathy isn't from the disease process. It's from the treatment for the disease, from the chemotherapy. Because chemotherapy is kind of like a shotgun where you spray everything with pellets and hope to kill more of the bad guys than you do the good guys. But it can cause things like neuropathy and kidney or liver disorders, things like that, because it's somewhat indiscreet in the way that it kills cells.
17: Yeah, so certainly if you take your bladder out, you can never have bladder cancer again because you don't have a bladder.
5: Right, right.
17: But, you know, at the age of almost 80, I'll be 80 in another month.
5: Oh, happy birthday.
17: So how long do you expect to live? And, you know, I mean, I that I keep myself in good shape. I went into that in good shape, and I'm trying to stay in shape now.
5: Mm-hmm.
17: So right now I'm at the point where every 3 months they're going to scope me, and every 6 months they're going to do a CT scan, which they say can see it better than actually the PET scan.
5: Okay.
17: But that thing disappeared on my back bone, and I understand that could be caused from inflation or other, you know, inflammation and all that stuff. So it's curious, but the thing is, like, there wasn't really a lot of options. I did go to the guy that wanted to take my bladder out.
5: Right.
17: He did set me up with a radiologist and other people on his thing to look at the study. So I'm not going to say they didn't neglect it, but their recommendation was to take the bladder out.
5: Sure. Well, you know, it stands to reason that if you've got something that's causing a problem or has a problem within it, and you can't separate the two and remove the problem from the organ the problem is, can you remove part or all of that organ and get on with life somehow?
17: Right.
5: You know, so that's certainly an issue. I'm also interested to find out in the last minute or two of the show before the break, when they found what looked like a metastatic cancer speck or a small lesion, we call it, tumor, if you will, on your spine or your pelvis, was that biopsy proven to be the cancer? Did they take a bite out of it to prove it, or did they just say, man, that looks bad, we're going to assume that's it?
17: Well, it was on a bone called the iliac bone, I believe, or something like that.
5: Right. And now that's your pelvis then.
17: They said that it would only be 50% whether it would they'd be able to tell. So
5: okay.
17: And they didn't pursue doing that now.
5: So they didn't take a bite out of it because right. that's a definitive way to say, hey, is this a bad guy? And if it's a bad guy, is it a piece of the original bad guy or is this a new bad guy, assuming it's a bad guy?
17: Yeah, we never got a straightforward answer on that because the clinical research gentleman, when he looked at all my papers, he says, Jimmy, nothing here says it's muscle invasive.
5: Okay.
17: Now, I'm not a doctor and I'm not a clinical researcher and all that. And sometimes when you're sitting in there and they hit you with something like this, your brain isn't functioning at 100%.
5: You know what I mean? It's very stressful.
17: That's why I backed off and I was glad actually that there was a chemo time period so that I had time to think about it. My daughter helped me out, you know, and other people. I talked to a lot of people about it. And I just thank God for Beacon because right now, you know, I'm involved with them. And, you know, I think that anybody that has some serious thing, they should go out and look at people that have the same thing and talk to them. And because...
5: Right. To network is really important. We're going to have to take a short break right now just to listen to some messages that help sponsor the show. So we'll be right back with more of Health is Number One right here on WWDB Philadelphia.
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1: Welcome back to Health is Number One. I'm your host, family physician, Dr. Craig Wax, talking about bladder cancer from the inside and speaking with our patient friend, Jim Rost, who is an electrician from Southern New Jersey. Welcome back, Jim.
2: Thank you.
1: So before we talk a little bit about the detail, I just wanted to make mention of some things. When it comes to bladder cancers, some of the things we all as physicians tend to think about is there a family history here? Is this something that mom or dad had, or a cousin, uncle, grandparent, or something like that? So that's usually the first question that's asked. Was there a family history in this case?
2: No, there wasn't. No.
1: Okay. So there really wasn't a history in regard to that. There's a medical history with you where you kind of had what was called an atonic bladder, where your bladder didn't squeeze properly and it had little pouches in it. So it wasn't quite smooth and quite thick and consistent all around. So you had to actually self-catheterize yourself.
2: Correct.
1: Which you know, may have been a predisposing condition for all of this. And you said you used to get infections, unfortunately, pretty regular until they put you on a regular antibiotic, which that also can have side effects and issues with it, can upset the GI tract, can kill a lot of other bacteria that are supposed to be living on us and in us. So that's, you know, yet another thing. The thing that I'm interested in, and maybe you can answer this or go back and look through all of your electrician stuff at the office. A lot of times there are certain toxic chemicals that people work with in professions like yours or the building trades, if you will, where you have to use protective equipment. You're not supposed to inhale it. You're not supposed to get it on your skin and those kinds of things because they can predispose to that sort of thing as well. So do you know of anything that you have at your office or on job sites that you've worked with for decades and decades that may predispose to bladder cancer? Or it says on what they call MSDS, that is to say material safety data sheet, the sheet that the government forces everyone in trades and other places to get from manufacturers, that says, hey, if you use this too much too often, you could be a setup for lung cancer, bladder cancer, skin cancer, blindness, you pick.
2: Well, when I started in the 70s, they didn't have any of that.
1: So, okay.
2: You know, there was very little safety going around, and I guess we worked around everything. I worked around a lot of machinery, mm-hmm. You know, oils, benzene. There was no asbestos. Mm-hmm. Corrections back air, you know, you just went in and did the job and you didn't know about it. You know what I mean?
1: Sure.
2: That all come later in life. It's a good thing. You know, now we have all this protection and, you know, as an employer, I give all that stuff out. We have all kind of training on the subjects and, you know, any plant you go into, they have their own rules and regulations that you follow if you have a little spill or something. Mm-hmm. So, you know, it's all pretty good now, but back then when I started, there was nothing. And what I worked around, half time I couldn't even tell you. You know what I mean?
1: What it was, right.
2: Yeah, we worked on old machinery where there was gearboxes filled with who knows what.
1: Right, and there wasn't any facial protection. There weren't gloves. There weren't any sort of shields or between you and the equipment and the potentially toxic chemistry.
2: Right, we run pipes down through, I would presume, asbestos cover pipes, you know, sharing a hallway, and it was never mentioned.
1: Right. Well, the good news is asbestos wouldn't catch on fire. The bad news is it could cause, lung maladies and potentially predispose to lung cancers. The other thing I'll throw out there, too, is smoking cigarettes, because there's potent carcinogens in there, and everybody thinks about lung cancer, but they don't think about, you know, prostate cancer, breast cancer, brain cancer, kidney cancer, you know, and bladder cancer, that smoking, because the toxins that are in smoke, you know, arsenic, cyanide, formaldehyde, benzene, there's benzene again, toluene, arsenic, cyanide, all that stuff, tar, nicotine, all that,

0: has to, when it gets into your body, to have the reaction you want it to have with your brain chemistry, and that's why you do it or get addicted or dependent on it, it has to get out somehow. Well, how does it get out? Well, it gets out through the blood system. It bathes all of your cells with all these poisons and toxins. So literally it goes everywhere, everywhere. And it has to go out through the kidneys for what it can get out. And, you know, where does the kidneys urine byproduct sit for hours and hours? In the bladder. So were you ever a smoker?
1: Was yes, I was. I quit in 91.
0: 91, okay.
1: Probably smoked two packs 30 years, I guess.
0: Two packs, okay, got it.
1: Smoked at an early age, more of, kids growing up.
0: Mm-hmm.
1: Just experimenting with stuff. I mean, but...
0: Oh, so you don't mean raising kids, you mean as a kid.
1: As a kid. I was a kid once.
0: Okay, gotcha.
1: But, yeah, I quit in 91. It's not easy. Mm-hmm. It's a very addictive drug that just addictive. You know what I mean?
0: For sure.
1: Takes you about 6 months to get over it, at least for me.
0: Mm-hmm.
1: And one time I stopped and a guy offered me a cigarette. I took it and I was back smoking two packs the next day. So,
0: well, it's an amazing thing. I mean, not to go too far to the side on this, but when it comes to habits and dependencies and addictions, especially with alcohol and cigarettes, just to name a few, and lots of illicit drugs and things, cocaine and yada, yada. But the most important thing to know is that once you get clean, you have to stay clean every day after that, because the minute you get stressed or someone offers you a cigarette or a bit of that chemical, it's instant. Your brain chemistry turns on again, and you're right back where you started, even months to years before.
1: Absolutely.
0: So that's something definitely for everybody out there to think about. So what was the importance with regard to your, you know, bladder cancer and with metastasis? And God willing, the metastasis has, you know, been gone away, and that there's nothing else percolating or worrying us at this time. What was important for you physically and mentally and emotionally about keeping a daily routine, like going to the gym and or going to work?
1: Well, I had another PET scan after that since, and it showed nothing. It says no disease.
0: Great.
1: I'm not a kind of guy that can sit home too much. So
0: okay.
1: I just drug myself out of bed. My wife's helped me most of the time, and I would just go. Once in a while, I just couldn't get up.
0: Mm.
1: There's no doubt about that. I would just lay there until later on and then, you know, mope around the house. But, you know,
0: right.
1: Most of the time I would get up, struggle, get to the gym, do what I could do. Sometimes I couldn't go to the gym. I would just go to work. Mm-hmm. I just want to have a purpose in life. Now, mentally, I believed it was actually out of my hands. You know what I mean?
0: Right.
1: I was going to ask the right decisions, ask the right questions, try to make the proper decisions for me. You know what mm-hmm. I mean? Not for my family, not for anybody else, but, you know, what I had to do for me, you know, to get healthy.
0: Mm-hmm.
1: And,
0: got it.
1: To me, it was continue on with this last doctor told me, and he says, if it comes back, we'll take care of it, and you won't have to get operated on. The object is to catch it as fast as possible.
0: Mm-hmm.
1: But I've never been a person to blame things on, you know, why me? You know what I mean? I just said, you know, what are we going to do about it and how are we going to do it? You know what I mean?
0: Well, I think that's really important. I mean, I in the book that I published in this past year called Health is Number One, I talk a lot about motivation. And I think the main thing that a lot of people think is motivation is happiness. I mean, happiness is nice. I mean, it's nice to have that intermittently, but it's sort of overrated. I think the more important thing, in my opinion, is purpose. That is to say, why am I here? What am I doing? What's meaningful for me? Is going to work every day and providing value for somebody important, or getting a paycheck and taking care of the people that are important to me, supporting the community? Is it important to me be able to develop my skills at what I do? You know, like as an electrician, there's constantly things to learn and to do and to mentor young people and those kinds of things. How important was continuing to work to your capacity during the last several years of this bladder cancer?
1: It's been pretty important. Like I said, it gives me something, a sense of duty. Mm-hmm. You know, I feel good when I go in. I didn't contribute as much as I would normally do. You know, I had the support of my wife and my family. I have a couple of children that work with me.
0: Mm.
1: And you know, all the guys in the shop, they kind of helped me out and, you know, handled it. But I think the thing is that, you know, I want to live what I want to live healthy. You
0: right.
1: know what I mean? It's, like I said, the chemo was, you know, a little rough, but, you know, I got through it. And now I'm in a stage where they're going to monitor it. But mm-hmm.
0: And how often are they monitoring? Is it 3 months, 4 months, 6 months? What are they looking at?
1: For the first year, they're going to do every 3 months
0: okay.
1: with a CT scan every six.
0: Okay. So there's radiation, cost, and time involved in that.
1: Sure. Yes. And, yep. you know, I'm just going to go on and presume everything's going to be okay. If it ain't, then we'll... Mm-hmm.
0: And again, just to go to another side, are you a person with faith? Are you religious? And I'm not asking that to try to drum up support for that sort of thing, but are you a person that has that sense of purpose also?
1: I have... I'd like to consider myself a spiritual person.
0: Mm-hmm.
1: I can go to almost any church and feel comfortable. I do go to church with my wife, you know, maybe once a month. She goes almost every week.
0: Okay.
1: And, but I, you know, I pray at night and I pray in the morning.
0: Mm-hmm.
1: Try not to pray for myself too much. Better to pray for other people.
0: Right.
1: And, you know, I have a good life that way. Getting mm-hmm. back to happiness, people always say you never smile, blah. But I'm a very happy person. I just don't run around saying it, you know. It's just,
0: right.
1: It's been a good life.
0: It doesn't know? Sound like you take it for granted either, that you have an expectation
1: no.
0: of being happy, being comfortable, being 19 forever, as the Joe Jackson song says.
1: Yeah, I don't want to be a oneer the rest of my life. Like, want this, want that, why mm-hmm. me? You know, you bid the job, you don't get it. Well, you don't get it. You know what I mean? It's just...
0: Maybe there's a reason. Maybe yeah. there's not a reason.
1: Yeah, I believe there's a big picture for everybody.
0: Mm-hmm.
1: I mean, I believe that we're all here for a purpose, and some of us turn around, do bad things. Some of us work, and, you know, you can go down Camden and see the poorest people in the world
0: yeah.
1: having a good time on the corner.
0: Mm-hmm.
1: I mean, you can go out with some other people and you say, what am I doing here?
0: Right, yeah. people with resources,
1: yeah.
0: and they're just miserable complaining about stuff.
1: Yeah,
0: yeah,
1: all
0: yeah.
1: the time. But getting back, I want to mention about that chemo. I, you know, lost
0: sure.
1: my. I did lose my taste.
0: And, okay,
1: and I had to use plastic spoons and stuff because the metallic really just did something really,
0: sure.
1: really weird. But
0: mm-hmm.
1: so far, so good. That's all I can say at the moment.
0: All right, great. So we're going to take a short break now, and we'll be right back with more on bladder cancer from the inside on Health is Number One right here on WWDB Philadelphia.
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0: Welcome to Health is Number One. I'm your host, family physician, Dr. Craig Wax. Today's topic is bladder cancer from the inside. And to talk about the inside to the outside and all the sides is Jim Rost, an electrician from Southern New Jersey, a patient with bladder cancer. Welcome back, Jim.
1: Thank you.
0: appreciate you being here in the studio today. It's a beautiful day outside. We're looking out on City Avenue in Ballykinwood on the back end of Philadelphia. So we were talking before the break about the importance of having purpose in your life with regard to getting through cancer, finding the right combination of healthcare people, that is to say physicians, maybe hospital systems, maybe social workers, even psychologists, chemotherapeutic people, radiation therapy people, oncologists, the thing goes on. And some people, when they have an issue like this they have to deal with, sort of individualize with regard to, well, I want a urologist from over here. I want a hematologist from over here. Maybe I'll go to this hospital for the procedures and things like that. Maybe I'll get a consult out west somewhere just to try and get more information, or try some alternative things that haven't been done in the mainstream, and add that on as a possible choice, or add it together. And other people would rather go to one place that sort of does everything, you know. And I wondered what your experience was with those two concepts.
1: Well, at the present time, I'm being monitored by one university.
0: Okay.
1: And my oncologist is from another university.
0: Oh, okay.
1: So when I made that decision, the gentleman that is monitoring me said, stay where you're at, let them treat you,
0: right,
1: and follow up with them, and I'll do the investigation, and if something pops back up, then we'll go from there.
0: Okay.
1: So it wasn't like, drop this guy and come over here. It was...
0: Okay.
1: You know.
0: Because sometimes you get a little bit of that, you know, because unfortunately for big health systems and stuff like that, there's a big financial advantage to them. In fact, they advertise it. In fact, you know, I'm not going to mention names, but in the Philadelphia area, you know, there's like at least one health system that specializes in cancer and diagnosis and treatment and prevention and yada yada, and that's sort of their goal in life, I guess, and their profit motive also. Whereas other hospitals may add that to their menu of choices. Well, we do lots of things. We do orthopedics and we do surgeries and we also do cancer. And so I'm not one much for brand names. Like when people say, well, I'm going to this branded health system, and I say, well, who are you seeing? Well, I don't know. Well, okay. So then to me, it's about the people that you're involved with and the fact that one of the physicians that you were seeing said, don't change everything you're doing. I can add to what we're doing without completely changing all of the parts.
1: That's exactly right, and that made sense to me. I just think that you first go in, they tell you got bladder cancer, your first thought is you're in a little bit of a shock.
0: Mm.
1: You know what I mean? So probably if they said we could do it that afternoon,
0: right,
1: I probably would have a neobladder.
0: Mm.
1: I mean,
0: wow.
1: But I had that time
0: to think about it.
1: Yeah, plus they had to do the chemo first for whatever reason that happens to be. So I guess about anything to say is get a second opinion and maybe talk to some people that have experienced it on both ends.
0: Right. Well, was your family doctor of any use in kind of counseling and bringing things together for you specifically?
1: No.
0: Okay, so you kind of went off like tangentially. Like when the diagnosis was made, you just kind of continued in the direction.
1: With the same hospital.
0: Yeah.
1: That she's a part of.
0: Okay.
1: Yes. So,
0: got it. So you didn't go back and have like a strategy meeting with your family doctor and say, okay, here's what we've got and I'm trying to make decisions now. How should we be organizing this matter?
1: She would usually say that's above my pay grade.
0: Oh, okay. Well,
1: she's very good. I take a family doctor as a general contractor.
0: Mm-hmm.
1: You know, all this information comes in and then they help you sort it out.
0: Right.
1: Now, if I asked her a question on an email, she would answer me right back. If I wanted to go in and see her, she would go in and see me.
0: Got
1: you. You know what I mean?
0: So she worked for a health system. She wasn't a private physician.
1: Yes.
0: Okay, got it. Okay. Yeah, because when I see patients like yourself, again, I'm not soliciting here, but I try to say, okay, you know what, get your two consults or three, and let's not get too many so that we're not overwhelmed with a bunch of different choices that don't match up or what have you. And let's come back and let's have a strategy meeting and maybe bring your spouse, because they're involved in all of this, then they're going to be your care team, if you will. They're going to be a part of the care team. So you can make decisions, and not that I'm any better to make decisions than you are. Certainly, you're your best advocate and decision maker, period. Not your doctor, not your insurance company, not your spouse, not your government, for God's sake. Not that.
1: Oh, yeah.
0: So it helped. I think that really helps. And of course, you know, the family doctor is not going to be involved with, you know, with giving the chemo or with doing the procedures or the follow up in that way. But just to kind of keep a general contractor on scene to help you know how each piece kind of fits in getting the project completed.
1: Right. I get it. And it's just, you know, the healthcare is a little out of whack. You know, mm-hmm. I always think back when I was a kid, Dr. Schoenfeld would show it was a little black bag, and it usually had what was in there to make you feel better. You
0: right.
1: know what I mean?
0: Oh, but, for sure.
1: So now sometimes you know you need an MRI, but you got to get a chest x-ray before you can get the MRI.
0: Got it. So, you know, and then insurance tends to complicate matters. They hold things off, and then they tell the physician no, and then the physician or health system says yes, and here's why, and, you know, and it, maybe Medicare is involved, maybe it's more commercial insurance if you're working, and maybe you have a secondary with your spouse, and it can get rather complicated because one insurance company says, no, it's the other insurance company's fault. No, it's that one. And, you know, it's kind of like contractors on a job where they say, oh, I didn't make the hole in that wall. Must have been the electrician.
1: Yeah.
0: You know, and you're like, no, it wasn't the electrician. Maybe it was the plumber, you know. So it's important, I think, keep the whole thing organized. If you were to give some advice in the last minute or two of the show, someone that potentially has, you know, blood in their urine or something like this, or gets a diagnosis of bladder cancer, what do you think they should do?
1: Well, there's a couple different types of bladder cancer. One they can treat by pumping the stuff in you.
0: Mm-hmm.
1: And the other is what I had.
0: Right.
1: So I would think that highly recommend that second opinion would do the thing.
0: Mm-hmm.
1: I would also like to say, you know, there's outfits like Beacon that could put you in touch with people that have it, did it. You know, you can physically talk to them.
0: Right.
1: And get a feeling for what's going to happen, along with the chemo.
0: Sure.
1: You know, they just say chemo and this, but, you know, you start losing your hair and you lose your taste and you get this rash on you, but I was kind of prepared for it. Because I kind of have a daughter that keeps me informed with all that stuff. So
0: that's lucky.
1: She looks up, and she's the one who found the clinical researcher. But there's a lot going on in bladder cancer. And it's you got to do your research, and like you said, be an advocate, and really have faith in your doctor. And if he gets upset because you got second opinion, then he's probably not the right doctor.
0: Sure, definitely. More information is generally better, as long as it's not too much information and just your head starts swimming. So I super appreciate it. I glad you could tell your decades-long story with passion and feeling and give people things to think about. Talk about the warning signs, the things that we can do, you know, avoiding certain chemicals like benzene and toluene and cigarettes and alcohol and things that can predispose to bladder and other cancers. So thank you for spending your afternoon with us so that we could do this recording.
1: Thank you.
0: I'm your host, local physician, Dr. Craig Wax. Remember, it's your health. Own it. Work at it every day because it empowers everything and makes everything possible. Health is number one.
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0: Hello, and welcome to the Positively Pro-Life podcast. 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I'm your host, Alyssa Allen, the Education Director for the Pennsylvania Pro-Life Federation, and I'm joined today by Maria Gallagher, our Executive Director. Maria will talk to us today about Pope Leo's pro-life statements in his latest document. Maria?
1: Thank you so much, Alyssa. Pope Leo's XIV's new encyclical on artificial intelligence makes a courageous case for human rights, specifically the right to life. Magnificat Humanitas is a timeless treaty on the responsible use of AI, a technology which promises to revolutionize modern commerce. Within its pages, the Holy Father proclaims the supreme value of human rights, which he says are universal and inalienable. Among these rights, the first is the right to life from conception to its natural end, without which it is impossible to exercise any other right. In this way, the pontiff offers a robust defense of the sanctity of human life. He goes on to say that when this fundamental right is denied, such as through abortion, the killing of the innocent, and euthanasia, we are faced with choices the Catholic Church considers gravely wrong. Pope Leo's statement should put to rest any notion that abortion is not intrinsically evil. It is a profound violation of human rights and therefore should be condemned. Now, Alyssa will share an inspirational moment about how a pregnancy center helped one woman choose life.
0: Thank you, Maria. Today's powerful story comes from CareNet and has been shared by many pregnancy resource centers across the country. A young woman named Keisha discovered she was pregnant while already struggling financially and emotionally. The father of her baby wanted nothing to do with the pregnancy, and several people in her life encouraged her to get an abortion. Feeling overwhelmed, she scheduled the abortion appointment because she believed she had no other option. Before the appointment, however, she visited a local pregnancy center simply to get information. She expected judgment, but instead she was met with compassion. A counselor listened to her fears, provided a free ultrasound, and explained the support available to her, including parenting classes, baby supplies, emotional support, and referrals for housing assistance. Seeing her baby on the ultrasound changed everything for her. She later said that for the first time, the pregnancy felt real and she realized she wanted to be a mother, but had been terrified she could not do it alone. The pregnancy center continued walking alongside her throughout the pregnancy. Volunteers helped furnish a nursery and connected her with community resources. They checked on her regularly after the baby was born. Years later, she shared that she could not imagine life without her son and believes the pregnancy center gave her the hope when she needed when she had none. Stories like this are common at pregnancy resource centers nationwide. Many women say that they were not necessarily seeking abortion because they didn't want their child, but instead because they felt trapped by fear, finances, pressure, and lack of support. Compassionate, practical help often changes that outcome and saves lives. So if you or someone you know is in this situation like Keisha's, please go to our website at paprolife.org to find a pregnancy center and many other resources that are available near you. We would love to help you make the important decision to choose life. Today, we have with us a writer Brandy M. Miller from 40dayrider.com. And she is also the Creative Strategy Consultant for Creative Technology Services. Brandy is here to share with us her story of choosing life rather than abortion when faced with an unplanned pregnancy. She will talk to us about how this important decision made a difference in her story.
2: Absolutely.
1: It's wonderful to have you with us today, Brandy.
2: Well, I'm happy to be here and thank you for inviting me to share my story.
1: At 19, you found yourself pregnant and unsure if you could be a mom. Can you share your journey with us?
2: Oh, yeah. I mean, so you picture it, we're 19, I'm living with my grandparents, and they don't want a pregnant mother in their house. And they basically, you know, my grandfather actually takes me on a walk and says, "You sure you won't consider abortion?" I had already made the decision that no, that was not an option for me. My husband told me what happened to the baby was up to me. He didn't want it. He didn't think we were ready for it. And I'm like, but there's got to be an answer. And so I was considering adoption at that point. And literally everybody around me was like, oh, you're young. You can always have another one. This one's not that important. And, you know, that's a big assumption. Because as it turns out, that was the only child I ever had. And I had always wanted to be a mother since I was little. So if I had tossed away that baby, I think that really would have killed me. You know, I mean, it would have definitely broken me in ways that could not be fixed. And so, yeah, we're 19, pregnant, homeless, you know, $5 in our hand to go to the gas station to try and get a tank of gas. And at the time, there was no way you were getting a whole tank of gas on $5. You know, it's like, okay, maybe we can put a gallon or two in and maybe we'll get halfway to where we need to be, which was back home was an hour and a half away. And I told God, I said, if you want me to keep this baby, then you better let me win the lottery, because I don't see any other way that we're going to be able to pay. Because neither of us had jobs. He'd lost his. Mine was too far a commute. We couldn't keep things going. It was awful. And so I walk in, and this is where I learned that God does have a sense of humor. And if you make an ultimatum like that, you better be really specific. Because I don't normally win things, but I walked in and I bought a scratch off and I bought a regular lotto ticket. And I scratch off on the scratch off and I win $30, which is just enough to put gas in the tank to get all the way back to where we lived, where our hometown was in Denton. And so I was like, okay, God, all right, fine. You want me to keep the kid, but how am I supposed to pay for this? Because we spent 3 weeks. And if you've been in Texas during the summer, you know that is brutal. Right? It is brutal. And it starts in May and it doesn't give up until roughly the end of September. So we spent 3 weeks living in our car. Nowhere to go. Got an ultrasound at a pregnancy resource center, but they didn't offer me any other assistance. Nothing. So he was working. He took a fast food job to help support us that he swore he'd never take again. And so he was working and I would sleep in the car as much as you could sleep. We would move place to place, trying to just not be disturbed by the police. It was really nerve-wracking and awful. But during the ultrasound, I did get to hear my son's heartbeat. And, you know, that was just like, it's real. You know, this is really a baby. You can't ignore the life. But my husband wasn't persuaded that we should keep this child. But after hearing the heartbeat, I knew that there was no way I was going to carry this child for 9 months and then give it to somebody else and not have that kill me. And so he's not convinced. I'm like, yeah, because he's looking at the math, right? And the math says we don't have enough. And I'm like, but this is ours. We got to find a way. And so, you know, it wasn't until the second ultrasound and I made him come with me. And he saw his son on the screen for that first time. And he was like, that's my son. You know, it was a baby, right? Because up until then, he was calling it, you know, because that's an easy way to distance yourself from the humanity of the child. And he's like, that's my son. And so, you know, I say to say that all these young women who the man may not want the baby in the beginning, may not think he's ready to be a father, may be terrified of fatherhood. But the truth about people in general, and men especially, is you don't become a man until the day you take responsibility for somebody else's life. That's the day you become a man. And that's what causes you to grow up, is that responsibility. I remember after my son was born, you know, it was really hard. We were still so broke. But 2 weeks before my son was born, my husband gets this amazing job that pays the most he's ever made in his life, literally 2 weeks before my son is born. And so, you know, that we were like, okay. And like 3 weeks into June, top of July, his mother finally relents and helps us get into an apartment. So we're not having to sleep in the car anymore. And so there's progress. It's slow. It's agonizing. You don't know when it's coming. You don't know what's going to happen, but God provides as the need arises. And, you know, so we end up, he gets this better job and things are trucking along. And, you know, I didn't realize my son was going to save my life 3 years later. Because, you know, we're financially, the hardships are all around. Everything's up and everything's down. And I can never count on anything. And my husband walks through the day, through the door that day and looks at me and says, I got fired. Walks to the bedroom, shuts the door and leaves me there at the kitchen table. I had let go of my job because we couldn't keep it and my son because there was no nighttime daycare. And so it was like, okay, what do I... I'm staring at a bottle of pills, wondering just how many of those I've got to take to end it all. And then I think, but what about my son? Who's going to take care of him? Right. And so then I go through the list of people that I know, because I don't want to give them to foster care because I know how brutal that is. And I can't think of anybody. And so then I have this thought, and it, you know, Satan always overplays his hand. Thank goodness he does. But the thought was, I should just take him with me. And man, that just snapped me right out of the despair. It was like, no, no, no, no. That's not how this story ends. I don't know how long it'll take. I don't know what it'll take, but I'll do whatever I've got to do to make sure that that boy's life is better than mine. And I won't quit fighting until that's the reality of the situation. And so that same, because I felt like I was drowning in this ocean of problems from which there was no escape. And I couldn't see anybody else who was getting out of that ocean either. So there was like this lack, complete lack of hope. So my son saves my life that day because that tie to him, that demand to make sure that he has a better life, pulls me out of that. And then 4 years later, he's standing in my bedroom, looking me in the eyes, telling me not only that he's going to kill himself, but exactly how he's going to do it. And he's got a backup plan in case the first plan doesn't work. I'm like, what have we done to break this baby so badly that death is preferable to life? And so he saves me again. My attempt to save his life ends up saving me because that's what brought me back home to the church. Because I had left the church because I couldn't find anybody who had answers to my questions that was Catholic. So I thought there were no answers because I didn't have that kind of relationship with God where it occurred to me, hey, you know, you could just ask the big guy why. He'll tell you. But so I didn't have that kind of relationship yet. But because of my son, he wanted me to go to this group with my mom on Friday nights. And I didn't know why at the time. But it was a small Catholic study group, the Apostolate for Family Consecration. And I had no interest in going because I thought I knew what the church was and I didn't want anything to do with that. But for his sake, I said yes, because I wanted him to know I cared. And so I went and I started getting the answers to why the church does what she does and teaches what she teaches. Mm-hmm. And it made sense. And the more answers I got, the more sense it made. And then there was this point at which, you know, I put my son in secular counseling, but it's not doing anything. He's not really getting better. He's still saying, I wish I were dead. I wish I were in heaven. I wish, you know, and I'm like, how do I fix this? Everything I tried didn't work. But when I start going back to mass, within like 6 weeks, the kid has a massive turnaround. We end up moving across the country to help my husband pursue his dream in radio. And they will tell you that if you have a depressed child, the worst thing you can do is move them away from everybody they know and everything they've ever known. Like that is like almost guaranteed to send them into a spiral. He got better though. He got better and he got better and he got better. And part of it was I could, for the first time, commit myself to him instead of my career. Because I had to walk away from my career in order to let my husband pursue his dream. At a time when they were about to promote me to the administrative assistant of the vice president. So it would have been a move to Florida, more money, but also more hours. More time sunk away from him. And so essentially, I had to choose between my family and my career. And I chose my family. And because I chose my family, things got harder financially, but everything in life got better. It was even my marriage, it took longer for that part to catch up, but eventually got better. And my husband ended up converting to the Catholic faith because he was an atheist. And, it's that moment of choosing life for my son, of choosing to go through the hard things, of keeping him in spite of all the math that told me that I was not fit for motherhood, is what saved me all along the way. Every step of the way, it gave me a reason to fight for things that I would not have had the courage or the momentum to fight for. And I think that's what so many women miss, is that that child is not an accident. You haven't been given a baby by accident. You may not have planned that baby, but that doesn't mean that baby wasn't planned. That baby is an answer to the prayers of the past, the present, and the future, not just for you, not just for your partner, not just for the grandparents, but for the whole world. That's God's answer to those prayers. And in your child is going to come something great that you can't see yet. And you have to trust that God picked you for a reason. You are the right person for that child and for God's plan for that child's life. And your spouse or your partner may not feel ready in the moment, but that doesn't mean they can't change their mind. Making a permanent decision on temporary circumstances is a recipe for heartbreak.
0: Yeah, absolutely. Absolutely. Thank you so much for sharing that powerful story. You've just been through so much. We really appreciate you sharing everything with us. I'm curious, can you tell me when you realized you were pregnant, what was going through your mind? Like, what were your thoughts along the way initially?
2: This is the worst possible time for me to be pregnant.
0: No.
2: I had wanted to be pregnant. I wanted a baby since I knew from the age where I could walk that I was destined to be a wife and a mother. And here I am at 19 and I'm a wife and now I'm going to be a mother, but I don't have money and I can't. This is nowhere near my dream picture of how things were supposed to be. And so it's like, what do I do with this? My dream is coming true, but it's a nightmare situation. So, and not having that close relationship with God to know that He would provide, to be confident that He would be there every step of the way, this was hard. Incredibly hard. And to know that nobody around me supported me having a kid, except my mother. My mother was like, you know what? She's like, you can give that child up for adoption. And they tell you, maybe you can visit them, maybe, but you'll never stop, not even one day, thinking about that baby and wondering what could have been. Mm-hmm. Adoption is, sometimes it's necessary. But sometimes we trust ourselves and God too little.
1: Absolutely. You were very heroic in choosing life for your son. And it had a powerful effect, not only on you, but on your husband and on your family. And I'm wondering, what can listeners do to help young mothers choose life?
2: It's about reassuring them that they have what it takes, that they will have that support, that God will meet them every step of the way. They're not going to know what the path leads to. There's no way for them to know where all it will take them, but it's going to make them a better person, because you have to become a better person to raise a child. You are literally forced to grow up in ways you would never choose to grow up otherwise. And yes, you're going to sacrifice. Your dreams are going to be on hold. Your career is going to be on hold. The money you make, maybe you don't make it. But what you gain in return is worth so much more than any dollar bill could ever give you. So hold on. And it's not going to destroy your life. That is the biggest myth I think society says is, the worst thing that could happen to you is you become pregnant and it's going to ruin your life. No, it's not. It's going to take your life in a completely different direction. It will make your life worth living.
0: Absolutely.
2: When you have doubts, when you have fears, when you're wondering if your life has meaning or worth, you look at that little baby and that little face and you know.
0: Yeah.
2: And you know
0: yeah.
2: that to at least one person, your life means something.
0: Absolutely. Absolutely. Tell me, what do you think was most influential in you choosing life? What was the thing that influenced you or the most, or a person?
2: It's interesting because my little sister, when I was 4, I began praying for another brother or sister, which was interesting because I already had a brother and a sister, but I wanted somebody of mine to love. And so I kept praying for God to send me a baby, you know, and I wanted my mom to have another, and I didn't care if it was a brother or a sister. I didn't. It was just important that I be able to love the baby. And so at 10, when my life was falling apart and my stepfather was on his way to prison and my mother was on food stamps and, you know, everything was wrong. This is completely wrong in our lives. My stepfather had molested the 3 of us kids. So, you know, here we are, we're a train wreck of individuals, a divided family going through the worst moment of our life. And my mom ends up pregnant. And, you know, I was delighted though. I was thrilled, beyond thrilled. My prayer had finally been answered. 6 years and my prayers answered. And my older sister comes in the room and says, you know, she's just going to abort it. And I was horrified. Now, we were a pro-choice family, so I knew abortion was, you know, you got rid of the kid. But it never hit me as murder until that moment. Mm. I was like, no, she's not. That's my baby. She's not going to get rid of that baby. And she says, well, if she doesn't, I'll drown it in the toilet when it's born. We can't afford to feed another mouth. And that was a moment that just hit me right between the eyes. I was like, oh my gosh, this is not okay. This is not okay. This is murder. And then, you know, I still had questions about cases of rape or incest, which is interesting because my younger brother was conceived through rape. And my sister was the daughter of somebody who'd committed incest. So, you know, I don't know why I had those questions. But a friend of mine at 15, just a few years before my son would be conceived, confronts me and says, is it less of a baby because of how it was conceived? And I said, no. She said, then why does it deserve less protection? And I couldn't answer that question, right? Because it's not logical. And that was kind of the linchpin of my pro-life movement. Is like that was it. That was the final deciding factor. Is the baby a baby? Yes. Doesn't matter how they're conceived. They're still a baby. They're still worthy of protection. They're still human life, and it's still murder.
1: So we've got just about 3 minutes left, and I'm wondering, so how did the story turn out? I mean, what's your life like today?
2: Actually, today, it's an interesting thing. It's just, I'm 50 now, and it took me 20 years after nearly taking my own life over those problems for God to wake me up with a dream that showed me all those problems that I faced in the past that I'd learned to solve were profits for today, and all the ones that I didn't yet know how to solve were profits for tomorrow. I was never going to run out of problems, but that was great news because I was also never going to run out of opportunities for profit. And then later he would show me also PROPHET. So all those problems you faced and overcome are now your opportunity to evangelize. You're never going to run out of problems, but you're never going to run out of ground to kind of help other people come to Christ, choose life, become the people they were born to be.
0: That's awesome. That's awesome. So tell us, so you became a writer.
2: Yes.
0: How did that happen?
2: God stole my electricity. he made me give up. I was in my younger years before I came back to Jesus. I was big on pirating. And so at one point in time, I was in Walmart and he said, why don't you shoplift something? And I said, I would never do that. He said, well, how is pirating any different than shoplifting? Oh, that's not nice. Okay, fair. So I had to go home and tell my husband, I need you to take off all the pirated software. He said, you know, your games aren't going to play on that because I was Sims addict at the time. And he was like, I know they're not going to play. He's like, you sure? I'm like, yeah, I'm sure. But because I gave up video games, I had free time to play, to write. And so I participated in NaNoWriMo, got my first book finished, realized I could do it, and kept going after that.
1: That is remarkable. So, if people are interested in your writing and the other things that you do, how can they connect with you?
2: Well, there's a couple, I mean, I'm all over the place. So I have a YouTube channel, Creating with Love, and I do interactive art on Mondays, real talk on Thursdays, which is just talk about life and whatever topics come up. And then I have an interactive writing session on Saturdays, which is called Together We Write at 2 p.m. I also have my 40daywriter.com site, and I have brandyandmiller.com. So however they choose to connect me, if they want to find me, I'm there.
1: That's wonderful. Brandy, you are just such a delightful person.
2: Well,
1: It
2: thank
1: is
2: you.
1: just an honor to be able to speak to you and to hear your story. So thank you so much for appearing on Positively Pro-Life.
2: It's my pleasure, truly.
1: 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Thank you for joining us for the program today. It would not be the same without you. And remember, there is always a reason to choose life.
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9: And welcome to Philadelphia Focus. I'm Laura Lewis, and with me today, Suzanne Savory. She is the director of the Delaware Division of Historical and Cultural Affairs. And welcome.
5: Thank you for having me. Excited to be here this morning.
9: Well, I bet you're excited. Here we are in our 250th.
5: Yes.
9: And there you sit in the first state. So I'm going to guess that the 250 is pretty important.
5: Yes. I mean, the semi-quincentennial, the challenge is going to be how to spell that. I think if you've worked it out and over the past couple years, some of us have learned how to spell that word. But it's a fun time. It's an interesting time to learn about our country's history. And here it, with Historical and Cultural Affairs, it's looking at how does the state of Delaware fit into this big national story. I mean, we're the first state. We were the ones who voted first, got there first. We're really close to Philadelphia. And Cesar Rodney.

0: And how does that play into the broader national story?
1: We are recording this just before Memorial Day weekend. You have got festivities and events scheduled all through this month, going in through June, which is Separation Day, which we'll get into, and of course the 4th of July as well. Let's back it up a little bit and tell me a little bit about the Division of Historical and Cultural Affairs. What is the mission of your department?
0: The mission is to preserve Delaware's history, but to ensure that we share it with the public. We preserve it. We use it to interpret stories at our museums. We work with public programs that we share with the community. We do a variety of these types of programs that some of them are deep history. Some of them are fun and engaging. There's hands-on history. There's lectures. There's talks. But we're a state agency that owns 40-some properties around the state. We have six of them that we operate as museums, and that's where we really try to engage with the public. So we own property from the Maryland line at the Fenwick Island Lighthouse all the way up to the Robinson House on the Pennsylvania line. So we own property from one end of the state to the other. And then at our six museums, we can really delve into the history. And this year, it really is a focus on the semi-quincentennial. You know, how do we talk about the importance of Delaware and the founding of the country? And one of the sites that a couple of the sites really tie in directly to the semi-quincentennial. The Newcastle Courthouse, that was the first capital of Delaware. And we can learn about Separation Day, which is coming in June when we broke off from Pennsylvania and England. I mean, Delaware originally started off as the three lower colonies of Pennsylvania. And it was with Separation Day, we separated not just from England, but from Pennsylvania. So we became the state of Delaware. So that's where you can go and learn actually to the site where all those things happened. It's not just reading about it, but you can walk into the building and walk into the room where those meetings occurred. And that's pretty exciting. It's one thing to read about it, and it's great to read about it, but you can also go in and visit the place and understand this is the physical environment in which they had to work. So we have that. We have the John Dickinson Plantation in Dover. John Dickinson was one of our founders. He's sort of a lesser known founder. He was the penman of the Revolution. He was a framer and signer of the Constitution. But he also, you know, he's talking about freedom and separation, but he's also had a number of individuals who he enslaved. So it's talking about that at the Dickinson Plantation. We have the old state house in Dover, which is where the Capitol moved after in Newcastle. And we do all kinds of programming there to talk about the founding of the state and government. So there's all kinds of activities that are going. Those are just sort of three of the sites that are directly tied to the semi-quincentennial and the 250th.
1: So Delaware was part of William Penn's original layout, and you broke off on Separation Day, not just from George, but from us as well. I'm sitting in Philadelphia right now.
0: Yes, I think there was there was the separation from both. I think for a while they had their own little subunit of government in the lower counties, and everybody sort of let them run along on their own. And eventually they decided that, you know, as we have, there's always sort of some sort of political divisions that occur in communities. And at the time in the 18th century, there was a break between the thoughts of what was going on in Delaware and how they wanted to govern and Pennsylvania. So they just decided to break off from Pennsylvania and from England at the same time. So, you know, Penn did land and came into Newcastle at one point. So he visited and came ashore in Newcastle. And when he was given land by the king, it was Pennsylvania and Delaware all at the same time. So, yes, we were considered the lower three counties.
1: I had no idea about what you just told me. And I thought I was a history buff, too. And Cesar Rodney, an amazing character, and Thomas McCain, which I now understand why he could be judge on the Supreme Court for both states and governor of both states at some point.
0: Yes. Yes. There was a lot of overlap of the entities and leaders who were either took positions in Delaware and then moved to Pennsylvania or the opposite. And so they were elected officials as well as

0: appointed, and it was a growing population, but educated people in different positions. I think McCain held a number of offices throughout his life, as did Cesar Rodney. They had many, many roles to fill as these governments were being formed, and they were trying to figure out how we could begin to rule ourselves. I mean, it was a new entity that was being created, and they helped to form it. And sometimes they probably did things really well, and sometimes they needed to make some changes later on. They didn't make the best decisions, and the environment sort of changed, and they had to keep evolving and growing as the nation grew, trying to figure out what it was like to lead ourselves and to become an independent country and figure out a path forward. And I think as a country, we're still doing that today.
1: I know that I mentioned that you have programming all through this month as well, and then you get into June. How do you share this vast history that obviously I was totally unaware of, and it's talking about people in a different time with a different code of behavior, people who are making their way through a new political system. They're inventing it as they go along. And Delaware was so important to the revolution.
0: Right. I mean, I think, the formation of the country and voting for independence and the creation of government. I mean, we had to create a state government, but there also needed to be the creation of a federal government as well. And there was a lot of conflict and discussion that went on in Philadelphia about what was that form? How do these states really create an entity, a union that, how did these colonies all figure out how to work together? And that's a big discussion. And we reference that at our sites, but mostly we try to focus on the Delaware side and what was it like in Delaware and who was involved and how do we fit into that larger story. And, sometimes we do that with, lectures, or it could be a film, or, I mean, it's day to day. You could go to the Newcastle Courthouse and you'll be given a tour that will take you into these rooms where these meetings were happening, where the discussions were occurring. And that's what I find so exciting, that you can go to the actual place. I mean, you could walk around the city of Newcastle, Delaware, and there's a tremendous historic district that you can walk around, and you get a sense of these are the streets that people were walking around during the American Revolution. These houses were there. The leaders were living in these communities, and it's a sense of what was it really like for them? What kind of decisions were they making, and what were those impacts on the decisions that were made? How did that impact the average citizen? Because, the elected officials, for the most part, were more of an elite class. They were the educated, and they were making decisions that impacted everyone. And that's what sort of, thinking about that, if they were going to set up taxes or set up a form of government, how did that impact the business owner down the street or the family that lived there? And, it's interesting to go back and sort of try to unpack the history from the past and try to figure out what did these decisions mean to the individuals, and how did they take, and, what did they learn? How did it impact them? So there's that side of it, but it's also sort of try to understand, how did people live then? Life was different. They didn't have air conditioning. They didn't have heaters. They had kitchens in the back. Life was very different for them then. And I don't think, while it would be interesting to go back and visit, I'm not sure I really would want to live back then. I think it would be a little challenging. I'm not one of those who is out ready to go chop wood every day so I can have breakfast or whatever I need to do, So it is different. And in Newcastle, you can, at the Newcastle Courthouse Museum that we have, we operate and we talk about the government that is going on and being set up. But there are historic houses that you can visit in Newcastle to learn about how the individual lived in their house. So you can see the lifestyles of the families and the individuals that lived in Newcastle. So you get a sense of what this community was like by visiting multiple sites in Newcastle. And Some of that you can see at some of the events that occur in Newcastle throughout the year. They had a day in Old Newcastle not too long ago in which people could go into houses and tour. Separation Day is coming up on June 13th, which is a full day event in which Delaware really gets to celebrate this idea of we're becoming our own state, we're becoming a new nation, and we can commemorate and celebrate that and recognize what occurred. And I always like to think about how did what occurred then, how does that impact us now? Because history is continuing to impact us today. The decisions made then, we have to live with today, and we have to learn from those, and hopefully they don't repeat themselves, you know? So we have to keep learning from that. But something like Separation Day, they have all kinds of activities throughout town. There is a parade that starts at noon that goes right through downtown. And right in front of the viewing station is the Newcastle Courthouse Museum on Delaware Street. Behind the courthouse is the green. And on the green, they're going to have lots of sort of activities by a number of historic organizations from the community. I think they're going to be doing things like quill pen writing and Delft tile making. People like our staff will be there from Historical and Cultural Affairs, but the Kalmar Nickel, the Delaware Historical Society, the Newcastle Historical Society, Old Swedes, and the National Park, the First State National Historical Park will be there. So all these people will be on the green sharing information, doing programming. And one of the other interesting things that will be there will be some reenactors. And the First Delaware will be on the green talking about life for them at the time of the American Revolution, but we're also going to have a loyalist reenactor because not everybody thought, you know, breaking from England was a good thing. They thought that we should stay with the king and we should stay with Britain and work it out. And so there were loyalists in the state of Delaware. And so you can also come and meet and learn from them what their thoughts were and what life was like for the loyalists at the time of the American Revolution. So it wasn't everybody who was gung-ho to break away from the British king at the time, you know, so that makes it kind of interesting to sort of see that. So that will go on the green from like 11 to 4, right before the parade. That's up on the green. The parade occurs at noon. And when it finishes, there's also activity in Battery Park, which is also in Newcastle, down on the water. And they're going to be doing children's rides and live music. There's an art market down there. They have food prepared by community groups. And so that happens all afternoon. There's music. I believe there's a beer garden. And at the end of the day, at night, they have big fireworks.
1: Oh.
0: That's sort of the big deal for Newcastle to celebrate, you know, independence on Separation Day. So it's a full day of activities and it's just a lot of fun. Hoping for good weather. I like that those nice mild 80 degrees versus rainy or 95 degrees, you know, you never know what you're going to get. But so come prepared for the day.
1: I love me some history, but honestly, when you tell me about what they wore, how they ate and what were the outhouses like, I'm fascinated by that. And I just love it. And that's the kid in me. And you've got a lot of activities and a family can really enjoy all of this. You've got activities that just for everyone, from the workshops and from the lectures down to fireworks, which we all enjoy, and the reenactors and all of that.
0: Mm-hmm.
1: But before we get into the big 4th of July, you've got a couple of big projects that are going on, that are ongoing and that are opening up, especially when you touch upon the Revolutionary War. There's only one site for activity, right? For any battles in Delaware itself. And you've been working on that site. And you mentioned the John Dickinson Plantation. So you've got those big projects coming up too, don't you?
0: Those are big projects that are ongoing and will have sort of a lasting impact. Cooch's Bridge Historic Site, we acquired a number of years ago and are in the process of doing rehabilitation to the property so that on the anniversary of the Battle of Cooch's Bridge in September of 2027, we can open the property and start tours. But that is the site of the only land battle in Delaware during the American Revolution. And it's part of the Brandywine campaign. So it's, you know, part of that larger battle that's going on in the campaign in the Delaware, Pennsylvania area. So that's pretty exciting. So that's ongoing, and we will continue to add to that site for years to come. I mean, it's rare that we get to start a new program, a new historic site these days. So that's happening we're doing things like parking and restrooms, and it's really from the beginning because it's conversion of a family home to a historic site that is open to the public. So there's a lot of work involved, and we're looking long-term. Are we going to need a separate visitor center? What are we going to do? How are we going to be able to welcome people? We won't have a new visitor center next year, but we will have the property open, and we'll continue to plan for that as it goes into the future. And the other program that we are building and will open this summer is a new visitor center at the John Dickinson Plantation. Currently, you can go to this historic site and learn all about the Dickinson family. You can learn about the indentured individuals who worked there, about the enslaved, about the freed Black community. There was really a community at the John Dickinson Plantation who lived there. Dickinson would come and go from the site, but there was a community that lived there. And so you can go today and learn about all of this through tours. And actually, again, visit the actual building that John Dickinson was raised in right there on the grounds and learn about all those activities. But in July, we haven't set the date yet, but we're looking at opening the new visitor center. It's like 14,000 square feet. We'll be able to do some additional programming. And we have an exhibit that will open in September that will focus on all the lives of all the people that live there on the plantation site. And that's pretty exciting. It's called One Land, Many Voices is the exhibition. And it really will talk about how all of these people who lived at this site connected to each other. And, you know, this was one of the properties that, I mean, John Dickinson was a political leader. He was an attorney. He spent time in Delaware and Philadelphia. He married a woman from Philadelphia. So he had homes, Wilmington, Philadelphia, and Dover, and he moved around. But it was the people who lived and worked at the plantation site that allowed him to have this life in Philadelphia, because he was making money from this plantation that allowed him to do all of the activities that he could with politics and in the creation of this country. You know, he was a prolific writer, and he actually fought during the American Revolution. He enlisted after we declared independence, and the site was actually raided during the American Revolution. There was no battle, but his home was actually raided. So, you know, there's little touch points around. So this, for this, the 250th commemoration, you can go to real places where things happened, from the courthouse to the Dickinson site.
1: Obviously, this is something that I could have used, a little history camp. Let's get into all of the stuff that you've got going on now in the month of July. You've got so much. And again, something I could have obviously used before we began. I'm learning so much today. History camp for kids. You've got movies and dog days coming up. And of course, the 4th of July itself across the state. Do you want to talk about all of that?
0: Okay. Well, I think July 4th is certainly happening everywhere. There is the state's 250th commission has supported a number of activities around the state. There's going to be a major fireworks experience up in Wilmington. Dover has a big fireworks on July 4th as well. We'll be having at the old State House in Dover, we'll be reading the Declaration of Independence as part of the commemoration and the celebration in Dover. So that's pretty exciting to sort of go through. At 2 and at 4 o'clock, staff will be outside reading the Declaration of Independence. And then fireworks, of course, are all around 9 o'clock that night. There's also, I don't have the full list, but there's activities throughout Sussex, and all the smaller towns around the state are also doing massive fireworks. So I think that's a big celebration that's going on. The History Camp in Newcastle is a free camp that we have, and it's sort of testing your skills as a historian. Get to research and do all kinds of projects. And then they get to, the children will get to present those to their families and friends when they do some presentations. So it's, I think the focus is, it again, as part of the semi-quincentennial, is focusing on American Revolution and government creation in Delaware. And then sort of some more fun things along the 250th is the Dog Days of Summer series, where they're doing outdoor movies on the green in Newcastle. Hamilton is on June 19th. On July 3rd, they're doing 1776, the big musical. And on August 28th, they're doing National Treasure. So those are all outside on the green at 8 o'clock at night. So that's sort of a different way of getting a bit of American history and sort of looking at that. So, and I haven't really spoken about Lewis, but down in Lewis, we have the Zwanendael Museum, and they're doing this summer a program called Loyalists on the Lawn, where you can come and learn about the Loyalists that existed in Delaware. And they will learn about uniforms and equipment and what life was like for Loyalists. And I think that that program, that same person will be up for Separation Day when we have that he, a reenactor who has done a tremendous amount of research and focused on that. So you can go anywhere in the state and learn about Delaware history. That's what's really exciting. And this is just the properties that the state operates. And there's a number of properties, museums throughout the state are focusing on the commemoration of the 250th. So I think people just need to, they can look at our material online, and that's at history.delaware.gov is how they can go find our calendar. But the state tourism webpage, the tourism pages for Wilmington, Kent, and Sussex also can provide people with a litany of programs and activities to learn about Delaware history, because that's what we need to do. We need to focus on, you know, let's learn our local community history so we can be proud and we can see how it fits into this big national story as we commemorate our history and see how it continues to impact us today.
1: You mentioned Lewis and their celebration, their Loyalists on the Lawn. You forgot to mention the one that I noticed on your list of activities, that who was King George III? That sounds fascinating to me.
0: Yes. That's at the, I think, at the Old State House in June on the 27th. And, you know, we hear about King George, and that he was a mad king. He was an individual that some people loved and some people really were afraid of. And so I think this is an opportunity to learn more about him and learn, you know, what people appreciated and what they were frightened by in terms of, you know, we were subjects of the king and we made the decision that no longer worked for us. And there was some good reasons why. So I think that will be a fun program to sort of get another side of the picture, because we don't really think about that. We just think about what was happening here in the United States versus, you know, what was going on in Britain. And there are some, it's just a different perspective to look at it.
1: It sounds like you're doing a great job of presenting all of Delaware in this trying and amazing time of the 1770s and 1776 and into the war, because, well, we were all different and Delawareans were the same, both sides of the coin.
0: Right. I think it's fascinating because history is very complicated. And there is different perspectives. And I think it's important that while we can talk about the political leaders and the elite, I think what's most important is what was it like for people like you and me, the average, what was it like for the average person? And there was a variety of individuals. There were middle-class individuals. There were those that had money, but there was also a whole group of people that were enslaved that didn't have freedom during this time of freedom making. And there was people who were just trying to get by. So I think it's for us to really understand history, we need to see the breadth of it, not just this is what the political leaders in Dover or the political leaders early on in Newcastle were thinking, but it's sort of thinking about they made decisions and it impacted everyone. It impacted everyone. And certainly as we talk about the the revolution. I mean, there's this whole concept, if we go back even further, I mean, there was an indigenous population. The native community was here for millennia before the Europeans arrived. And so we talk about that history as well at some of these sites. And so, you know, there was lots of change going on, and that's the continuum of history, is that change. But, you know, Delaware's history goes back millennial if we talk about the Native American populations that existed here and that were pushed westward because of the, you know, the arrival of the Europeans. And we need to recognize that as well as part of the history of our country. You know, they were originally, you know, they are the people that occupied and utilized this land. So that's sort of the beginning. And, you know, we can move through that continuum. That timeline of Delaware history is pretty deep and rich and, as I said, complicated. And I think that's good. I mean, it's complicated life today. It was complicated then. And it helps us if we can sit back and try to untie it a little bit and really try to think of different perspectives to see. I mean, I often wonder, you know, how would I have reacted? As a woman, I didn't have much power at the time. You know, I wouldn't have a position that I have now at that time. You know, it's just a different world.
1: In our two, we are down to the 2-minute warning, the Delaware Division of Historical and Cultural Affairs. How do we get involved with you throughout the year? If I'm an educator and I want to learn more about Delaware history, if I'm a family and I want to go out and experience history on a random weekend, how do we interact with your department?
0: Well, I think that certainly our webpage is our first spot in which you can, it's history.delaware.gov, in which you can find our calendar of events. You can find all the 6 museums, 5 of which are open now. They have the calendars of events there and the histories of the sites. There are school programs at all of the museums. There are public programs, lectures, things like that at each of them. And all of the contact information, the emails are all on each of the pages. So if there's someone who wants to volunteer, they can come in that way. And if you go on our website, you can also find that there's a newsletter link where you can sign up to become engaged with a monthly newsletter that we send out at the first of the month, which talks about it certainly talks about what's upcoming in the next month or so. It talks about interesting projects that we've been working on, some deeper history on particular topics, things like that. So website, newsletter, sort of emails, and I still believe in a conversation at times. So if you want to pick up the phone and call someone, all the phone numbers are there as well.
1: Wonderful. Thank you for this today.
0: Thank you. Exciting to be here.
1: And if you would like to learn more, you heard her, history.delaware.gov. You'll find a great calendar of events, everything from Separation Day coming up on June 13th. Who was King George? June 27th. It's all found at history.delaware.gov. Again, my guest today, Director Suzanne Savory of the Delaware Division of Historical and Cultural Affairs. I'm Laura Lewis. This has been Philadelphia Focus.
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3: This week has been a little crazy. 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You can count on getting a dose of comedy, great guests, fun, the best talk around, and even more outrageous fun. That's why we love those two guys. Fun, fascinating, and real. We are live with the Brian and Lee Show. So unbelievable, we could not make this stuff up, even if we tried.
4: And it's great to be back here on another Friday morning here in the Delaware Valley. I'm Brian.
5: I'm Lee.
4: And this is the Brian and Lee Show, coming at you on WWDB 860 AM. And it's now the beginning of June, which means it's time for my favorite time of the year.
5: Why is that?
6: It's hitting season.
5: Oh, yeah.
4: Yeah.
5: Yeah. Do you think the Phillies will do better in the second half of the season?
4: Well, the first half isn't even done yet.
5: Yeah, but just about, right?
4: Yeah, just about, yeah. But, I mean, it's not until about the middle of July.
5: Yeah, July.
4: That the first half officially ends.
5: Okay.
4: And then we get going to the All-Star Game stuff and the All-Star Village.
5: That's right. We still have all of June left.
4: That's right.
5: Oh, man. But, you know.
4: The ball's going to carry better now.
5: Yeah. Well, I hope so, because their bats were kind of silent for a while.
4: Exactly. But they still won, I think, what is it now? They've won like 16 one-run games now.
5: Yeah.
4: Something like that.
5: Something like that. I don't know.
4: It's unnerving, to say the least. But, you know, win's a win.
5: Well, I'm hoping that they do better.
4: I absolutely hope they do better.
5: In the second half of the season. They come alive, you know.
4: Back in the day, the last time we had the All-Star game, even though we wound up in last place, we did better in the second half than in the first half.
5: Yeah, so maybe that will do it.
4: Exactly.
5: The Eagles traded A.J. Brown.
4: Not only did they trade A.J. Brown, they traded him to the Patriots.
5: Yeah, well, that's okay. Because they got a great quarterback. They got a really good quarterback, and I think they'll do well with A.J. Brown.
4: Well, you don't think he's going to be the new Gronk, do you?
5: No, but I think he'll be a – they really don't have too many good wide receivers, so they need like a star wide receiver.
4: And what do we get, two low-round draft picks?
5: Yeah, we got a draft pick in 27, I think, and 28. Yeah.
4: No.
5: All right. I'll take it.
4: I don't know if that's really worth it, to tell you the truth.
5: Well.
4: You know, is that worth the price of the trade?
5: Well, he didn't want to be here.
4: Mm-hmm.
5: So, you know, it's like if he didn't want to be with the team.
4: Yeah, but I'll give you another example.
5: You got to get rid of him.
4: I'll give you another example. Scott Rowland didn't want to be here either, but at least when we traded him, we got players that performed.
5: Well, you might get players that perform.
4: Yeah, but it's going to take like about 3 years or 4 years for them to develop.
5: Yeah. Well, that could be.
4: You know, at least with Scott Rowland, everybody performed right away.
5: Yeah.
4: We didn't make the playoffs, but still, you know, they were a...
5: but everybody performed.
4: Everybody performed well.
5: Not well enough. Yeah. So I don't know.
4: I don't know either. I don't know.
5: We're back live in the studio this week. We were not here live for the last 2 weeks.
4: That's right.
5: Tyler missed us. Tyler, how are you?
7: Of course I miss you both.
5: I know.
7: You bet.
5: But hey, how was your Memorial Day and all
7: pretty
5: that?
7: Pretty slow, honestly.
5: Yeah.
4: Oh, yeah.
7: Yeah, I didn't have to come in here, so that was good.
5: Well, that's good, yeah.
4: Did you get any crowds at the bar?
7: Decent amount, yeah. We had a few, at least 100 people show up at the very least.
4: Did anybody show up for the Preakness?
7: Of course.
4: Absolutely, because that was the second race, and now this coming Saturday is the third race, the Belmont Stakes. How many people do you think are going to come up for that one?
7: Well, probably a few of them will probably go out to the actual race. You know, they have that funds where I'm working, so.
5: Oh, is that right?
7: Probably.
5: Well, it's in New York. It's upstate New York, the Belmont.
7: They'll take the family helicopter then.
4: Exactly. Yeah. We don't need helicopters. We have hover cars now.
5: Yeah.
4: Just like the Jetsons.
5: Wow. I can't believe you guys talking all kinds of nonsense here.
4: Yeah, exactly. Well, you know.
7: Nonsense, definitely.
4: Well, you know, to tell you the truth, I laughed at Skechers slip-ins, but this is really the closest thing we were ever going to get to self-lacing shoes.
5: No lacing shoes.
4: Exactly.
5: Yeah. That's what we want.
4: No, I really wanted the power laces.
5: Yeah, you wanted that.
4: Because I'm that lazy.
5: So you know what I'm doing? Know what I did on my off time? I was watching commencement speeches
4: of major universities.
5: Yeah. 2026 commencement speeches on YouTube. And there was a lot of good ones. But if you get a chance, now I'm not a Tom Brady fan.
4: We all know that.
5: But Tom Brady gives one heck of a speech. He gives like one of the best speeches of this year anyway. You know, so
4: I still can't believe he outperformed Kermit the Frog from last year.
5: Yeah. Much better than Kermit. But very inspiring speech he gives.
4: Yes. Even I thought so.
5: Yeah. You thought so?
4: Mm-hmm. I did.
5: Oh. So, yeah, it's a good speech. I watched him. I watched the guy who plays Wolverine.
4: Hugh Jackman.
5: Hugh Jackman give a speech. He was terrific. You know, there's an art to giving a good speech. The guy who was at your commencement.
4: At Temple.
5: Bill Cosby.
4: Yeah.
5: And then right after that, they arrested him.
4: Yeah, exactly. I was at the very last commencement that Bill Cosby spoke at.
5: Yeah.
4: Right. And he was actually very good. I don't remember the whole thing, of course, but there's one thing in particular that I remember. They were telling you that 70% or a C average is good enough for a graduation. And so he says, okay, now I'm going in for an operation, and the doctor says to me, Mr. Cosby, I know what I'm doing, but I only know about 70% about what I'm going to do to you. I run out of that operating room.
5: Yeah. 70%, man.
4: Exactly. That's about what a C is.
5: Yeah, yeah.
4: About 70 to 79%.
5: You don't want that.
4: No.
5: Let me see if there's any other good commencement speeches that I like. I liked a lot of them, you know.
4: You did.
5: And then I went and I saw the movie The Mandalorian and Grogu.
4: Not Grogu 2?
5: No.
4: So it's not like Tippecanoe.
5: And I really enjoyed that, the Star Wars continuation. Have you seen it?
7: No, not yet.
5: No, not yet.
7: Saw the show.
4: Yeah.
5: Yeah.
4: Of course.
5: Well, it's like the show. But I took my wife, and I had to explain to my wife that, you know, Grogu is a baby.
4: And
7: before
4: his name.
7: The Star Wars movies, there has to be like some insert ad beforehand, like, hey, this is the movie you're about to watch. Here's a little refresher on it.
5: Yeah.
7: If you have no idea and you were brought here by someone who's a fan.
5: Oh, she had no idea.
4: See, the problem with that is that the movie is a half an hour after the starting time.
5: Yeah, well, sure.
4: So instead of getting people up to speed with the story, they're throwing out stuff like buy Coca-Cola, buy our season pass, buy Nintendo.
5: What because she never watched the TV show, the streaming show. So she had no idea, but
4: she just knows that everybody called him Baby Yoda.
5: Well, and I told her that, you know, they treat him like a little baby, you know, like he's a kid, you know. And during the movie, the Mandalorian says to him, you know, you got to always wear your seatbelt. And, of course, he doesn't do it, and he flies up. Off the seat, and the Mandalorian says, I told you, you gotta wear your seatbelt. Just like, you know, you would with a kid, you know? Yeah.
4: I think the problem, though, is that the seatbelt is not his size.
5: No.
4: So even if he did wear the seatbelt, he would not be protected.
5: Well, he was. He was protected. Yeah. And, you know, he's learning these things, like, don't touch these buttons, you know, on the spaceship, you know, on the rocket. You can't touch these buttons. So what does he do? He touches the buttons.
4: Of course.
5: Yeah, that's what kids do.
4: Reminds me of a board op we used to have.
5: Yeah. Who, you?
4: Yeah. Something like that.
5: Oh, man.
4: But that's going on. I am not seeing the Masters of the Universe this weekend because I think the theater is just going to be jam-packed. I'm going to wait until the excitement dies down, but I definitely want to see it.
5: It should be good, I guess. Mm-hmm. I don't know. I was never into it, but you were.
4: I was, yeah. But the way they did this remake, or reboot, I should say, they kind of make it look like other sword and sorcery movies that they've done recently.
5: Now, who plays the He-Man?
4: He-Man, the name is escaping me.
5: Okay.
4: But I know that the one in 87 was Dolph Lundgren, a.k.a. Drago.
5: Yeah, but
7: He-Man is being played by Nicholas Galitzine.
5: Oh. He looks familiar, but I don't know.
4: I don't know either.
7: I mean, you might be mixing him up with what's-his-face from the Thor movies, Chris Hemsworth.
4: Probably.
7: This movie is pretty much the same plot as that.
5: Same plot?
4: Pretty much.
7: Pretty much. Oh.
4: See, I told you they have the same kind of sword and sorcery stuff.
5: Yeah, yeah.
4: That's been going throughout the 21st century.
5: But they have Skeletor, rather.
4: They have Skeletor, yes.
7: And he's being played by Jared Leto.
4: Yes, oh, really? That's right.
5: Wow.
7: This generation's death knell for any movie.
5: Wow.
7: But surprisingly, the reviews are coming through that, you know, Jared Leto isn't terrible in this.
4: No. And I am a Skeletor fan, so he has a big bar to set,
5: Because he's wearing a mask.
7: Well, it's probably because they had him on a strict, hey, you're not allowed to do anything weird behind the scenes.
5: Oh, okay.
4: Oh, yeah.
5: Huh. Is he known for doing weird
7: everything.
5: Things?
7: Everything. Oh. The worst stuff.
5: Wow.
7: The worst stuff without it being considered an actual crime?
5: Yeah. All right.
4: Sounds like the president.
5: Huh.
7: Even then, that's still his stuff is at least in front of the camera sometimes.
5: Yeah,
4: that's true.
5: And FIFA is coming to Philadelphia.
4: That's right. Not next week, but FIFA is starting next week. But FIFA will be here on June 19th, and because of that, there is no Phillies game. They did not want to clash with FIFA.
5: I had a Uber driver that was really psyched up about this FIFA, whatever you call
4: FIFA.
5: It. FIFA. She was from Morocco, and apparently they had a very good team 4 years ago.
4: That's right. The last time that they played.
5: So, I don't know. She was like really couldn't wait for them to start playing.
4: Well, it's kind of like me on opening day.
5: But they're playing in different cities, right?
4: That's right, they are.
5: Is that the way it is?
4: Well, it's called the World Cup because not only do people around the world play, games are played around the world.
5: Yeah, yeah. I know that. I know the teams are from around the world.
4: Yep.
5: That's where Morocco is. It's a country.
4: Yeah, but did you know that
5: in the world,
4: not one city or in one place hosts every game?
5: No, I know that.
4: Sure.
5: It's spread out over countries.
4: No, you thought it was the Super Bowl, didn't you?
5: But in the United States, I think we're hosting. Who else? What others?
4: New York.
5: New York. Yeah. Are we it? Is that it?
4: Yep.
5: For the United States?
4: I don't know. I think California, too.
5: Oh, okay. All right.
4: Wouldn't surprise me.
5: Well, you don't know that.
4: No, I don't.
5: You're just making that
4: like
5: up.
4: Like I said, no. I said it would not surprise me.
5: It would not surprise you, but you can't put out over the air information that you don't know, that you haven't checked.
4: Yep. Why not? The president does it.
5: That's true. But, okay.
4: Anyway, we got a great show for you. We have a great guest coming up.
5: You know who we have coming up? Stephen Pressfield.
4: That's right.
5: He's an author, and he wrote one of my favorite books, one of my favorite stories of all time, The Legend of Bagger Vance.
4: Oh, I thought you were going to say The Legend of Zelda.
5: No, which was made into a movie with Matt Damon and Will Smith.
4: And did it live up to the book?
5: I don't know. I'm going to ask them. Mm-hmm. I didn't read the book.
4: Oh, okay.
5: But he.
4: So you couldn't make that judgment.
5: But the story was kind of, the story's kind of weird, you know. So I kind of asked him about this.
4: Absolutely.
5: But I enjoyed the movie. There's a supernatural bent on what he does. So we'll ask him about it.
4: That's right. But first, we're going to take this break, and we'll be back right after these words.
3: The man in the arena. It's not the critic who counts. Not the man who points out how the strong man stumbles. Or where the doer of deeds could have done them better. The credit belongs to the man who is actually in the arena, whose face is marred by dust and sweat and blood, who strives valiantly, who errs, who comes up short again and again, because there is no effort without error and shortcoming, but who does actually strive to do the deeds, who knows great enthusiasms, the great devotions, who spends himself in a worthy cause, who at the best knows in the end the triumph of high achievement, and who at the worst, if he fails, at least fails while daring greatly, so that his place shall never be with those cold and timid souls who neither know victory nor defeat.
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9: 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You're better than that.
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5: And it's great to be back here on this Friday morning in the Delaware Valley. It's a real privilege and a pleasure to have Stephen Pressfield on the show today. He's an author, a writer. He wrote one of my favorite stories, the... Yes, he did. Mm-hmm. So The Legend of Bagger Vance, he wrote. And Stephen, how are you?
12: I'm good. Thanks for having me. Am I talking to Brian or Lee?
5: You're talking to Lee right now.
4: And this is Brian. Hi.
5: Yeah.
12: Hi, Brian.
4: Hello. Great to have you here.
12: Thanks for having me. Great to be here.
4: All right.
5: So I was saying you wrote one of my favorite stories, The Legend of Bagger Vance. And, man, can you settle something for me? because there's a supernatural twist in Bagger Vance, and also in I think some of your other works as well, most of your works. So was he a angel, a demon? What do you think? What can you tell me? I've been wrestling with this for years.
12: The movie is quite different from the book. Oh. So I only wrote the book. I didn't have anything to do with the movie. But the book actually comes. I stole the book pretty much entirely from the Hindu scripture, the Bhagavad Gita,
5: yeah,
12: which is the story of the great warrior Arjuna, who receives spiritual instruction from his charioteer, who happens to be Krishna, in other words, God in human form. So I thought, let me instead of telling the story of a troubled warrior getting instruction from his charioteer, how about a troubled golfer getting instruction from his caddy, spiritual instruction from his caddy? So sort of the supernatural or the spiritual element is built, you know, baked right into the pie. And that's why the story went as it went. It became a little different in the movie, but it all came originally from the Hindu scripture, the Bhagavad Gita.
5: Well, that explains it a lot to me. Were you satisfied with the movie or not?
12: You know, when you're a writer and you cash the check, you can never complain.
5: Yes.
12: Mm-hmm. So, you know, I'm really honored that they made a movie. But, you know, writers always wish that it had stayed closer to the book. You know, it was great to have a movie made. So let me leave it at that.
7: Yeah.
5: Sounds great. Your new book, The Arcadian, where did that idea come from?
12: The Arcadian is also kind of a supernatural story, or a spiritual story. It's I have a recurring character who is the same character in The Arcadian, who is The Arcadian. And his name is Telamon of Arcadia, and he's a mercenary warrior of the ancient world, kind of like a Clint Eastwood man with no name from, a lone gunslinger who travels through time. And he has been cursed, this fellow, to live for crimes he committed in a previous life, to live lifetime after lifetime, always as a soldier. So, you know, your commercials that were on about the Wounded Warrior Project.
5: Oh, yeah.
7: Mm-hmm.
12: This is really, that's what this is about. He is, but said in the ancient world. So he is a guy who has fought over and over, killing and being killed, and can't seem to get off this wheel of karma that dooms him to live lifetime after lifetime. So in this new book, The Arcadian, he finally gets a chance where he thinks, this is the lifetime where I'm going to get off this round of lives. That's what the story is about.
5: So he doesn't know how to get off this merry-go-round. He does not.
12: What I was trying to get at in this story is really sort of what we're talking about when you talk about the Wounded Warrior Project. Mm-hmm. You know, the invisible wounds that are there over and over, and what is their source, and so on and so forth. I'll give you a little. Can I do a couple of spoiler or two here?
5: Oh, sure.
7: Please do.
12: The story come a little. Okay. Mm-hmm. The story starts in the 15th century. I'll make this brief. When our character Telamon notices a horse, he's serving as a mercenary in a battle in Europe somewhere. And he notices this horse kind of following his unit, but always keeping at a distance, never getting close. And he recognizes the horse as his horse from 1,500 years ago when he served with the 10th Legion of Rome in the Holy Land around the time of the crucifixion. And that was when his initial crime was kind of committed. And so when he sees this horse and he sees the XX brand on the horse's flank, X being the Roman numeral 10 for the 10th Legion, he thinks maybe this horse was sent here to save me. And, and he decides I'm going to follow this horse wherever it leads. And that's kind of how the story starts and moves on. So there is a big supernatural element to this story.
5: I love it.
12: I'm a big believer in previous lives, as you can tell.
5: Yeah, I was going to ask you that because I believe in the supernatural and I love stories like this. I gravitate to these stories, and I believe that we may have lived former lives.
12: If you have kids, or even if you have puppies or kittens, you know that they come into this world already with their own personality. They all have their own, and each one is different. I don't care if they have the matching DNA from the same mom and dad. Each one is different from the time they pop out of the womb. And so my question always to myself has been, well, how can this be? Doesn't it seem as though they're bringing with them some sort of a past of some kind of a calling or certain talents that they're good at, and also a certain, I'll say like a curse, something that they need to sort of get out from under, some kind of a challenge that kind of lives with them and lives with them from the day they were born. And I think it's true. So to me, the idea that maybe we move from lifetime to lifetime is not, totally unbelievable.
5: Yeah, and not only that, I once interviewed a Native American Indian chief, and what he told me stuck with me. This was many, many years ago, but he said that, in his culture, that anytime they had a decision to make, they always thought, how would it impact and what would their ancestors think about that decision? And then also they would think about future generations. How would it impact future generations?
12: Oh, I love that.
5: Isn't that
12: that's
5: great?
12: Something that we sort of have lost, I think.
5: We
12: only think about our own selves and our own time, instead of like a simple thing like global warming, right? That is a thing that we ought to be worried about future generations, our children, our grandchildren, and so on and so forth. But everybody, it seems, is so sort of overwhelmed with their own immediate problems that we don't really care about that. So I think that's great. It's great that you had that interview on. I envy you that you were able to get that straight from the horse's mouth, so to speak.
5: Quite exciting. There's a little girl who is central to the story in the Arcadian. Can you tell us a little bit about the little girl?
12: The Arcadian is basically the genre. If I had to pick a genre, it's a Western. And the character, the Arcadian, like I said, is a gunslinger, a lone man of violence. And in Westerns, there almost always is a vulnerable character that the gunslinger encounters. Sometimes it's a woman. Sometimes it's a child. Like if you remember in the Clint Eastwood movie, Unforgiven.
5: Oh, yeah.
12: They're the prostitutes that were chopped up by these bad cowboys. And in the great Western Shane, it's the young boy played by Brandon DeWilde. But in any event, the young, innocent, vulnerable character, the gunslinger comes to defend them and comes to relate to them and even love them, really care for them. And it's the role of this vulnerable character to kind of humanize this man of violence, which I also think absolutely applies to wounded warriors or veterans struggling with issues of the war. Like so many times there are therapies like putting veterans together with horses or with dogs, and the love that kind of flows, the unconditional love that kind of flows, can heal them, you know? So that's what the little girl character in the Arcadian is all about. She's the one who kind of humanizes this rough, solitary man of violence.
5: Wow. And so that's interesting because yeah, I'm thinking about some of the great westerns now.
13: True Grit.
12: True Grit is perfect. Yeah, it's the girl, right?
5: That, yeah.
12: It's the relationship. It's really a father-daughter story.
13: It really is. Yeah.
12: True Grit. Yeah.
5: Without a doubt. Yeah. So.

0: I don't think we can really take credit for ideas and say, oh, that was my idea. I think it kind of comes to you from another place. You know, we've all heard stories about songwriters are driving along the freeway, and all of a sudden a song will pop into their head, you know, complete everything, lyrics, music, everything, mm-hmm. and they'll have to, like, screech to the side of the freeway and write it down as fast as they can. And I'm a believer in that. You know, I think ideas come to you from another place, and your job as a writer or a filmmaker is to just kind of get out of the way or be the instrument that puts it down on paper. But it's coming from some other place.
1: Yeah, I started to write songs, I write lyrics, and I'm using an AI program to write the music. So,
0: oh, really? Wow, yeah, that's interesting.
1: So I'll write the lyrics or come up with a story idea and then have the AI program do the rest. And it's quite amazing what you're right. Some of these ideas, I don't know where they come from. You know, I don't know.
0: Yeah.
1: Where the songs come from, but the.
0: I mean, I would say that for myself, that every book that I've written, and it's like over 20 now, has surprised me. It's like when the idea comes, I say to myself, you know, where did this come from? This is not really like me. But then when I look back, I say, oh, it really was like me. It really came out of some part of me in some unexplainable, mysterious way. It's a crazy thing.
1: Yeah, yeah. Well, it may have been from a different life, you know, too.
0: Maybe. Yeah. I mean, it's certainly from some mysterious place, you know, and I don't even want to know where, you know. I just wanted to keep working.
1: Yeah, amen to that. I agree. So what's your next project?
0: Oddly enough, it's the next book after The Arcadian. It's the same character.
1: Okay.
0: Although this one, can I give you a 30-second bit of it, what it is?
2: Yeah, sure, please. Give us the elevator pitch.
0: The elevator pitch. The elevator pitch is this one is set so far into the past that it's the era when the continents shifted. And my vision of what this era was that there were great civilizations that were tapped into the occult powers way beyond anything we know today, but they've all completely vanished, these civilizations. And in this civilization, my character, the Arcadian, is kind of the young Telamon is his name, and he is assigned to protect a great master who is fleeing to save the great books of this era. So that's kind of that's the elevator pitch.
1: Mm-hmm. Well, that's great.
2: Very good.
1: That's a great story.
2: Yeah. Now, you said this is the same character. Do you have
0: it's
2: any
0: the
2: idea?
0: Same character.
2: Do you have any idea?
0: Different lifetime.
2: Oh, yeah, different lifetime. Do you have any idea on how many books of a series you want to try to make with this character?
0: I don't. You know, it's like it'll be sort of up to the goddess, you know, to tell me if there's another one coming down the pike.
2: Makes sense.
1: And do you hope that Hollywood will pick up this character?
0: You know, I try not to think about it. You know,
1: okay.
0: I really just write it the way it is. You know, and leave it up to fate or destiny or whatever. You know, so many factors come into play that you know, you can't. I don't think you can even hope for anything.
1: Yeah.
0: Just do your work and do the best you can.
1: But do you have agents that are pitching to Hollywood, or how does it work? Do they come to you?
0: I have an agent, but nothing has ever worked with that. Like with The Legend of Bagger Vance, it just got my editor happened to be sitting on an airplane next to a great producer, Jake Eberts, who did Gandhi and Chariots of Fire and others. And he just happened to say to him, hey, I got this new book. You want to look at it? And that was how that happened.
1: Wow.
0: So kind of out of the blue, lightning bolt, you know, nothing you could ever count on.

0: It just was luck, you know, luck or fate.
1: What do you tell young writers, aspiring writers? Do you give them any advice or counsel?
0: My real counsel is I'm not a tremendous believer in talent. I really think it's more about hard work, and that, you know, if you and I wanted to be brain surgeons, we would know from day one that we were going to have like a 12 or 15 year period of going to school and going to, you know, be in internships, residency, et cetera, right? But people who are writers or musicians or sometimes filmmakers, they think, well, hell, I'll just right out of the box, I'll be great. You know, the first thing I do will be great. Whereas I think the reality of it is it's a long process. You have to learn a lot, and there's a lot of hard knocks along the way. So I would just tell anybody, if you really want to do it, the real skill is the skill to just stick to it and not quit, no matter how tempting it is to quit. But if you keep grinding and keep trying, you do get better. So that would be my advice to anybody. If you can just show up day after day, good things will happen.
1: I think that's great advice. I don't know who it was that said that you need 10,000 hours of doing something to become, to master it, to become good at it. And I agree with that.
0: I mean, nobody tells you that these days, and certainly it's not the ethic. The big belief today is, you know, you do a video, it goes viral, and all of a sudden you're famous, you know?
2: Exactly.
0: But that's just not the way the world works. It never has.
1: Yeah, you have to put in the work, I know that the Beatles, probably one of the best bands of all time, said, you know, you got to – they struggled in their early days to –
0: But they struggled before that.
1: Yeah.
0: But the upside of it is that the struggle is fun, you know, it's something that you love to do.
1: Yeah, it's not struggle. It's part of the education, part of learning.
0: I mean, these things like making movies or music or writing books are things you would do for nothing, right?
1: Right.
0: You don't have to be paid for it. You do them just for love of the game.
2: Absolutely.
1: And to see what comes out of it. You know,
0: where it takes you.
1: Yeah, where it takes you. You know, it's great. Well, I think this is good advice. Hopefully people listening will take it. And when does is the book out now?
0: It just came out a couple of days ago.
1: Okay.
0: Yeah.
1: All right. So we can go online, Amazon.
0: Yeah, you can go to Amazon or wherever. And I would say if you have anybody in your family that's a veteran, this book is right up their street.
2: All right, that wonderful. Sounds great.
1: I'm gonna buy it and read it. Thank you.
0: Thank you. I hope you enjoy it.
1: Well, thank you. This has been a real pleasure, a real treat, and come on back and we'll talk again.
0: Yeah, let me know anytime, Brian and Lee. Thanks for having me. It's been a lot of fun.
2: Thank you so much, Stephen.
0: All right. See you next time.
2: Thank you so much.
1: Thank you.
2: And we're going to be right back right after these words.
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5: The world ain't all sunshine and rainbows. It's a very mean and nasty place, and I don't care how tough you are, it will beat you to your knees and keep you there permanently if you let it. You, me, or nobody is going to hit as hard as life. But it ain't about how hard you hit. It's about how hard you can get hit and keep moving forward, how much you can take and keep moving forward. That's how winning is done. Now, if you know what you're worth, then go out and get what you're worth. But you got to be willing to take the hits and not pointing fingers saying you ain't where you want to be because of him or her or anybody. Cowards do that, and that ain't you. You're better than that.
6: The man in the arena. It's not the critic who counts. Not the man who points out how the strong man stumbles or where the doer of deeds could have done them better. The credit belongs to the man who is actually in the arena, whose face is marred by dust and sweat and blood, who strives valiantly, who errs, who comes up short again and again, because there is no effort without error and shortcoming, but who does actually strive to do the deeds, who knows great enthusiasms, the great devotions, who spends himself in a worthy cause, who at the best knows in the end the triumph of high achievement, and who at the worst, if he fails, at least fails while daring greatly, so that his place shall never be with those cold and timid souls who neither know victory nor defeat.
7: When it comes to the father and son team, you gotta listen to Brian and Lee. It's the only way to go. They entertain some of the coolest things from the past to the future to right now. So tune in.
6: You're listening to the number one father and son team on radio, The Brian and Lee Show.
2: And we're back.
1: Absolutely.
2: Yeah.
1: It was a good interview.
2: Very good interview.
1: Yeah.
2: Yep. And now they kind of want to ruin Lincoln Financial Field.
1: Why is that?
2: They said, we want to add a dome.
1: Oh, no. First of all, do you know what it will cost to put a dome? This goes back to the when I was in elementary school, junior high school. They talked about when they were thinking about building the vet.
2: Oh, they wanted to put a dome on that to make it look like the Astrodome?
1: Yeah, there was this big debate about putting a dome on it, and a lot of people wanted the dome, and some people didn't want the dome. So this goes back all the way to that.
2: All the way to the 60s.
1: Yeah. So what is it that why do they want the dome now?
2: One answer. They want to host the Super Bowl.
1: Well, yeah, you can't do that unless you have a dome stadium.
2: Exactly.
1: But how much does it cost for the dome?
2: I don't know, but outside investors will pay for it, I'm sure.
1: Oh, you think? You think? Yeah. I don't know.
2: Just like the wall.
1: Just like the wall.
2: Mm-hmm.
1: Yeah. Yeah, without a doubt. Well, yeah, we've been wanting this for some time in Philadelphia, dome stadium.
2: Mm-hmm.
1: So maybe we'll get it. I don't know. But
2: were you asking for it the first time you went to an Eagles game in the freezing cold?
1: Oh, yeah. Oh, yeah, because it was cold at the vet.
2: Because
1: that wind whipped around.
2: Whipped around that perfect circle.
1: Yep, yep. You felt it.
2: Yeah.
1: You felt it in the summertime, too, when the heat was like 150 on the field.
2: Exactly. You know?
1: And that heat would just, yep, like a blast.
2: Because I think a lot of people don't realize that for a, especially the vet, but I think in just about any stadium, the playing field is dug underneath the regular ground. You know,
1: yeah.
2: So being down there underground, that's like about, 30 or 40 degrees hotter than what it is above ground.
1: That's true. Yeah.
2: And then the same thing goes for the cold weather. You know, it gets much colder on the field than it is in the seats.
1: True. Yeah, that's true.
2: And I can attest to that.
1: Yeah. But, yeah, I went down the field a few times, and And I could tell you it was hot down there.
2: Absolutely.
1: So, yeah. I don't know how it is at the Newfield, you know, if it's the same type of heat, but...
2: It's got to be, I think.
1: You think so?
2: Even though it's real grass, it's still got to be the same kind of heat.
1: Maybe. You want to talk about the gentleman who passed away?
2: Yes, Joe Negri, a jazz guitarist from Pittsburgh, Pennsylvania. He was one of the many neighbors on Mr. Rogers' Neighborhood.
1: Wow.
2: He played a lot of guitar on camera, and then he also played Handyman Negri in the Neighborhood of Make-Believe.
1: Huh. How about that?
2: Talking about great imagination.
1: Yeah. But he was 99.
2: He was 99 years old, just missed turning 100.
1: Ah, what a shame.
2: Mm-hmm. We had a lot of those recently. Bob Barker, Betty White.
1: Yeah.
2: I think even Hugh Downs, he was 99. He didn't quite make it to 100.
1: Well, it's a hard thing to do, you know.
2: It's very hard. Yeah. I mean, I'm thrilled that Dick Van Dyke got it.
1: Yeah.
2: He's 100, and he's still kicking.
1: He's still around.
2: Literally.
1: Wow.
2: You know, he's still kicking and dancing.
1: Amazing. I'm watching the documentary by Tom Hanks on the World War II.
2: Mm-hmm.
1: Really good documentary on the subject.
2: And let me guess what he says.
1: Go ahead.
2: There's a snake in my boot.
1: No, I don't think so. Why? What's that from?
2: Well, the kids nowadays and even the generation before that know Tom Hanks as Woody.
1: Oh, Woody, yeah.
2: Or Sheriff Woody.
1: And that's coming out again.
2: Yep. Toy Story 5.
1: Toy Story 5.
2: Mm-hmm.
1: And also Taylor Swift is coming out with a song that she wrote for
2: Toy Story 5. We'll get into that in a second. But first... back to the story at hand, what's this documentary about?
1: Oh, documentary's about World War II.
2: Okay.
1: About killing Nazis. One of my favorite subjects.
2: Oh, of course it is.
1: Yeah, so that's pretty cool, yeah. But also it's about the whole war because I just watched the episode that the Japanese attacked us at Pearl Harbor.
2: So we're up to about 1941.
1: 41, yeah, 41, 42. Yeah.
2: Mm-hmm.
1: We're going into 42. We haven't done D-Day yet.
2: No, not yet.
1: But we will.
2: Exactly. And is he going to Photoshop himself into the battle scene?
1: I don't know.
2: To make it seem like Saving Private Ryan?
1: I don't think so. He was in Private.
2: He was in Private Ryan, yeah. He was Private Ryan.
1: Yeah, he was a school teacher, right?
2: Mm-hmm.
1: Yeah. No, he wasn't Private Ryan. Private Ryan was Matt Damon.
2: Oh, he was? Well, I never saw the movie, yeah, so I don't know.
1: They were trying to save him.
2: No, they tried to prove a point to us by showing one movie. I forgot the name of it, but the soldiers are all like, yeah, rah, rah, rah, rah. And then we see the beginning to Private Ryan, and everybody's throwing up overboard, nervous as all heck.
1: Wow.
2: Because, you know, obviously they're going to try and save everybody.
1: Well, it shows you the brutality of war.
2: Exactly.
1: Yeah, you know, and it was brutal. You know?
2: Very.
1: And the thing is, we didn't know that we were going to win, you know, because you don't know. You don't know. I mean, Germany had such a head start, and Japan had such a head start, you know.
2: But we had better artillery.
1: Yeah.
2: That's all anybody cared about, I think.
1: No, better. I think the drive was there. I think they underestimated the fact that the United States would get into the war. And would stay into the war.
2: Mm-hmm.
1: I mean, can you imagine going to war and not knowing when you would come home?
2: Mm-hmm. Exactly.
1: That's what the GIs had to do. They had to go to war and There was no end date. You know, there was no going home.
2: Well, I thought the end date was take Hitler's head.
1: Well, until they won. Yeah. And then it was over. But I'm looking forward to it. I'm going to continue to watch it.
2: It's how many episodes in the series?
1: I think 10.
2: Mm.
1: Yeah.
2: Interesting.
1: So I want to tell you about The Mandalorian and Grogu.
2: Uh-huh.
1: There was one line in there that I thought was so good because the Mandalorian says, I won't give away any of the details.
2: No, but I mean, we're up against the clock here, so let's get the line.
1: Okay. The line is... Should I tell you? Okay,
2: yes.
1: I'll tell you.
2: Come on.
1: All right. The line is the old take care of the young, and then the young take care of the old.
2: Absolutely.
1: That is the way.
2: Yes, it is.
8: I'm glad we had to wait 20 seconds for that.
1: No. Well, partly because I had to think about it. But because I didn't,
2: this is why you got to write stuff down.
1: No, I don't have anything written down on this.
2: Exactly.
1: You know, so there you go.
2: No, but back to Toy Story 5 coming out. The one thing I do like the premise. What? You're laughing.
8: Just a joke.
1: Go ahead.
2: Okay.
1: Go ahead.
2: The premise is something that I think should have been done in Toy Story 4, which is toys versus technology.
1: Well, they're doing it now.
2: Yeah. So, but I mean, you know, like, first of all, a fourth wasn't necessary, and now a fifth isn't necessary.
1: It's not.
8: And now they're dragging Taylor Swift into it.
2: Exactly.
1: Well, you gotta make money. Come on. What are you talking about?
8: You gotta.
1: You gotta make money.
2: But now they're making fun about how old the franchise is, I think, now, because in one scene, you see Woody has a bald spot.
1: Yeah. I love it. But, you know.
2: But like I said, you know, it's an interesting premise because that's really what we're living through. It's toys versus technology.
1: That's right. And you know that the technology is going to win, probably.
2: Probably.
1: I don't know.
2: I don't know how and I don't know when, but chances are it'll happen sometime in our life.
1: Let's hope so.
2: Mm-hmm.
1: Hey, I want to thank everyone for coming this week.
2: Absolutely.
1: It's been great. Come on back next week. We'll have another great show for you.
2: The Brian and Lee Show is a BLS production.

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1: Billboard recording artist, TV personality, and now radio host. 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I'm Doreen Taylor, and I'm the host of the critically acclaimed talk show, The Scene with Doreen. 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
1: 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So good to be here. Beautiful weather outside. Can't ask for a better day than today. It's really nice. Guys, get outside. Gals, get outside. Have some fun. You know, do something. Don't just sit around. I mean, it's just a beautiful day. It's just we're going up and down with the temperatures. I mean, one day it's 90 degrees. Next day it's 60 degrees. And it's pretty steady today. And we got blue skies, a couple clouds out there. Not a bad time out there. And I'm just so glad to be here with my producer and, of course, the person who runs the board. I couldn't do anything without him. Josh, how you doing, sir?
2: I'm doing good. Thanks for having me, and thanks for being here today, everybody.
1: Now, Josh is one of the best producers I have. In fact, I'm going to try to get him full-time here if I can do that, at least for the show, because I'll tell you, he's great. He's also a Minnesota Vikings fan, like me, okay? Believe it or not, even though I love the Eagles, I always love the Eagles, but I've always loved Minnesota. The team, the horns on the helmet. When I was a young kid, I actually wore the horns on my helmet in Pee Wee football. I was the Staten Island Hardware Vikings. And when I found out there was a Vikings team,